0: but there's no concrete data that using or injecting peptides can lead to better health outcomes. LeBron James announcing he's going to the Philly 76ers for the likely end of his career. Philly fans already planning ways to run into the king of the court.
1: I got to figure out what golf course LeBron's going to become a member at. I got to become a caddy there.
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0: Not everyone's a fan of AI data centers.
4: A coalition of data center stakeholders is running ads meant to ease concerns about the threat to Texas natural resources that the facilities may pose.
5: They use less than 0.5% of all water used in the state, and many recycle the water they do use.
4: Research from the University of Texas suggests the message may not be getting through. Only 29% of respondents to a UT poll support the building of a hypothetical data center in their community. 56% are opposed. Jim Ryan, ABC News in Dallas-Fort Worth.
0: One day after the European Union fined Google $1 billion for breaking an antitrust regulation, President Trump announced that the U.S. would open a formal investigation into the EU's trade practices. He claims the bloc unfairly targets Google, Apple, and other tech giants. New Jersey joins Connecticut, Maryland, and New York in banning what's known as surveillance pricing.
6: That's when companies use AI to adjust prices in real time, so you could pay a different price when you're checking out than someone buying the same thing same time. New Jersey's governor signing a new law that prevents grocery stores from using personal data like your browsing or purchasing history to set prices.
0: ABC's Elizabeth Schulze. While the WNBA All-Stars were practicing at the new Prudential Center in Chicago, they got a surprise visit from former President Barack Obama. The WNBA is the first professional sport to use the baseball court at the Obama Presidential Center. Basketball court. Dave Packer, ABC News.
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8: We've got the latest on yesterday's Kenmore air crash, and while Washington Fire Chief is raising concerns over fake firefighters, we've got those stories and more. But first, a check of the roadways with Karen Trombley.
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9: A 49-minute ride shoreline south to Seattle on I-5 and a little over an hour Seattle north to Everett. You're on and off the brakes on I-5 northbound from Michigan Street to just north of I-90 and then before and through the work zone with only your left lanes open over the Ship Canal Bridge. Crash cleanup on your left shoulder at left lane 405 south on after 518, slowing you from before 405. On the east side on 405 southbound, you're slower in between our Lake Washington bridges and Bellevue to Renton. You're looking at 34 minutes. Tukwila north to Bellevue, you're looking at 41 minutes. On the Valley Freeway, southbound Auburn to Puyallup, you're crash-free, and it'll take you 30 minutes. In the south sound, there's two in a row. There's a crash on I-5 northbound right near 512, taking away the left lane and shoulder, and you're heavy all ways at the I-5-512 interchange. After this, the cleanup of an earlier crash northbound I-5 at 72nd, and that's in your right lane. With these two incidents, you're slow and go from Steilacoom DuPont Road in the Northwest News Radio Traffic Center. I'm Karen Trombley.
8: Thanks, Karen. You can count on partly cloudy skies tonight. Lows near 60 degrees. Tomorrow, we're partly sunny. Highs cooling to the mid-70s. A big swing from what we saw earlier this week when we were hanging out in the low to mid-90s. Come this weekend, we'll be in the 70s. A welcome change from those sweltering days just a few days ago. Outside right now, sunshine and 80s across the map, except for Everett, 73 and sunny up there, 85 in Tacoma, 80 sunny right here in Seattle.
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0: released from the hospital while three passengers remain hospitalized. However, a spokesperson for Harborview Medical Center tells the Seattle Times the person who was initially in critical condition is now satisfactory. The National Transportation Safety Board is leading the investigation into what caused the crash. What we know now is that Kenmore Air is saying a weather system in the area led the pilot to adjust the flight path. The airline has also confirmed the plane was up to date on required inspections. As of now, Kenmore Air flights have only been postponed for today. Lillian James, Northwest News Radio.
1: An NTSB spokesperson tells the Seattle Times the seaplane is expected to be recovered and moved to a secure facility today. Well, this isn't the first time Kenmore Air has had a crash. The Seattle Times reports back in 2016, four people were injured when a Kenmore Air float plane crashed near Castle Pass in the San Juan Islands. A spokesperson for the airline tells Northwest News Radio, each crash has been investigated by the appropriate authorities, and findings from those investigations have informed operational practices, training, and safety improvements over time. He also says safety is central to the airline's operation. A suspicious package shuts down parts of the Seattle-Tacoma International Airport. This happened earlier today on the lower arrivals drive. Bag claims 12 through 14 and doorways 18 through 20 were closed while Port of Seattle police investigated. Around 1, officials cleared the scene and everything was able to reopen. In central and eastern Washington, several wildfires are continuing to grow. Watch duty reports the Kaiser Canyon fire near the Big Bend Wildlife Area is now the largest. It's burned over 100,000 acres. Meanwhile, the railroad fire northeast of Yakima has doubled its burn area since yesterday. It's now burned over 1,400 acres, and evacuation orders have increased to level 3 in some areas. A red flag warning in effect for the Colville Reservation, Okanagan Valley, Central Washington, Cascade Foothills, and the Waterville Plateau. Several other red flag warnings go into effect tomorrow. Well, impersonations of political leaders can be funny, but mimicking a first responder? Yeah, not so much. Northwest News Radio's Brian Calvert with the story.
2: Fire Chief Frank Soto Jr. has spent years serving the public and fostering trust. The leader of the Spokane Valley Fire Department tells KREM-TV.
3: There's no other job out there where you just call a number and people show up and you let them walk right into your house, right into your bedroom and say, help me.
2: Anything that diminishes that trust, it gets his immediate attention, like the guy on Facebook who has posted videos claiming to be a member of the Spokane Valley Fire Department. Besides being a felony, Chief Soto says when they lose public trust, there's a chance someone could really get hurt. Earlier this week in the same area, someone was impersonating a police officer. Charges have yet to be filed. Brian Calvert, Northwest News Radio.
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1: Well, what do you do when your stove or refrigerator breaks down? Patrick Hushin of Como News learned some good news and bad news about the state of the industry from Cameron Nakashima of the Better Business Bureau.
5: So there is some good news in the data, so I'll start with that. So over the past 2 years, or rather, we looked at the past 2 years' worth of data when it came to companies in the appliance repair industry. And what we found was that overall, the number of complaints in this latest 12-month period compared to previously, so year over year, we're seeing a decrease in the number of complaints and the number of negative reviews. That's down 19%. So that's the good news. And on the surface, that looks great. However, at the same time, we're also seeing a concerning trend where the number of scam tracker reports for that same industry involving appliance repairs has increased notably. And so that is something that we're keeping an eye on.
6: All right, Cameron, what's the BBB hearing? How are consumers describing these negative experiences? What do these appliance repair problems tend to look like?
5: So nearly all of the complaints, negative reviews, scam tracker reports, they all have to do with the business not holding up their end of the promise. They make one promise and then they deliver something different. A little bit more specifically, we're seeing common allegations of deceptive online listings or advertised prices not being honored. We're also seeing reports about money being collected for work that was never completed, and then businesses becoming unresponsive or unreachable midway through a project. So that's a big issue. And when people have these experiences, they tell us that they're losing anywhere from a couple hundred dollars to over $1,000. And then on top of that, they have to go out and they have to either hire somebody else to do that work again. So they're paying for that repair.

0: twice, or in most cases that we hear about, the people have to just go out and buy a new appliance to replace the one that was needing that repair. That's what they were trying to avoid in the first place, though, by hiring a professional. So very expensive. Those costs really do add up.
1: Well, as you know, Cameron, you know, people get busy and then sometimes just blindly pick a company when they have an issue. So how can folks make sure that they're hiring an appliance repair company that they can trust?
0: Yeah, absolutely. I mean, people do get busy. The important thing is to slow down, take a beat, start by researching the company before you schedule that visit. So you can visit BBB.org to review the company's complete business profile. And there you'll see customer reviews, complaint history, whether the company responds to problems when they occur. You can see also its BBB rating, whether it's BBB accredited. And then you can also dig a little bit deeper and see how long the business has been in operation for and any alerts involving licensing, advertising, pattern of complaint. It sounds like a lot I just rattled out there, but on BBB.org, we make it really easy to find all that in one place. We also say cross-reference, look at other places, like maybe a couple places like Google, Trustpilot, those come to mind, just to make sure that there's a consistent trust signal across their online presence. And then before you start that work, make sure you get everything in writing.
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3: This is a Bloomberg Money Minute. The Trump administration today imposing new tariffs of 10% to 12.5% on imported goods coming from about 60 major U.S. trading partners, claiming that those nations failed to stop the use of forced labor in their supply chains, and that harms U.S. workers. Experts say it's a much stronger legal ground than the blanket tariffs he imposed last year, which were later deemed unconstitutional by the U.S. Supreme Court. On Wall Street today, after a wild, volatile week of trading, stocks ended mixed, with a final hour sell-off in chipmaker shares bringing the tech sector lower. That offset hopes for new talks between the U.S. and Iran, which sent oil lower. At the close, the Dow was 236 points higher, the S&P added 4, the Nasdaq, though, down 162, and oil around $89 a barrel. And Ford Motors recalling 500,000 Broncos to fix a wiring harness in the engine that can short-circuit, increasing the risk of an engine fire. 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
4: And let's get you home safe tonight with Karen Trombley. How are we looking?
5: We do have a 52-minute ride as you make your way southbound shoreline to Seattle on I-5. An hour as you make your way Seattle north to Everett. Downtown Seattle, there is a crash. 99 southbound near 39th. It's in your left lane. It has you slower from before 50th Street on the way. And you're on and off the brakes on northbound I-5 at Michigan Street to just north of I-90. And then before and through the work zone over the Ship Canal Bridge. This stretch will take you 26 minutes. 405 southbound after 518. A crash cleaning up. On your left lane, shoulder has you parked from South Center in Tukwila. On the east side, 405 southbound, you're heavy in between our Lake Washington bridges. Bellevue south to Renton, a 34-minute ride. You're looking at 46 minutes north Bellevue to Linwood. On the Valley Freeway southbound, Renton to Puyallup, slow in pockets in 47 minutes. 18 west, slow at I-5 with the Friday drive. And two in a row in the south sound. I-5 northbound at 512 on the ramp. The left lane is blocked with a crash. And then north on I-5 at 72nd, a cleanup of a crash on your right shoulder as you slow from JBLM. In the Northwest News Radio Traffic Center, I'm Karen Trombley.
4: 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Well, let's find out what's happening in your forecast with meteorologist Shannon O'Donnell of Como News.
6: Hi there, everybody. A fab Friday underway. We're finishing up the work week with blue skies, clean air, lots of sunshine, and comfortable readings in the 70s. So far cry from our heat wave and from our thunderstorms earlier in the week. Heading into the weekend, look for widely scattered showers. Just a few in the mix on Saturday. Highs in the 60s to the low 70s. A frontal system rolling in on Sunday evening will wrap up the weekend with some rain. In the Como 4 Weather Center, I'm meteorologist Shannon O'Donnell.
4: Around the region, we got a nice evening taking shape. If a little bit warm out there is the sun. We're not at sunset yet. We're actually a while away. But hey, 73 in Everett, 85 in Tacoma, 84 in Bellevue, 80 right here in Seattle. Well, perhaps the biggest looming question in sports has now been answered. Northwest News Radio's Zach Wildfang has the story.
7: LeBron James is headed to the Philadelphia 76ers. James made the announcement on X today, saying it will be his last decision, and it comes after he strongly considered retirement. James says, "I believe I can help make the Philadelphia 76ers a championship team, and I'm so excited to energize a new fan base and start this incredible journey one last time." Seahawks veterans reported for training camp today at the VMAC in Renton. The rookies have been in camp for a week now. Now the whole team's all together. The Seahawks are prepping for their first preseason game on August 15th against the Dallas Cowboys. CBS NFL analyst and former Cowboy himself, quarterback Tony Romo, has been arrested on suspicion of operating a vehicle while under the influence. A Milwaukee County Sheriff's Office arrest report says Romo performed poorly on a field sobriety test after getting stopped while driving on Interstate 43. Sheriff's officials say Romo was taken into custody, booked, and released. He has a court appearance set for September 21st. Romo went to high school about 35 miles from Milwaukee in Burlington, Wisconsin. The 46-year-old has been the lead game analyst for CBS's NFL coverage since 2017. NASCAR heads to Indiana this weekend for the Brickyard 400 on Sunday at the Indianapolis Motor Speedway. 39 drivers will strap in for their chance to kiss the bricks. With sports, Zach Wildfang, Northwest News Radio.
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16: Teacher Lauren Johnson returned all the graded essays but one. 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
4: 522 here at Northwest News Radio. I'm Aaron Wright. Thanks for listening. A young girl now in critical condition after falling from a sixth-story window. The Seattle Times reports this happened earlier today at her family's apartment building in Seattle's Mount Baker neighborhood. Investigators say the five-year-old went through the screen of an open window. No crime was involved. A decomposed body has been discovered in Seattle. Officers responded to reports of a foul smell in the city's Little Brook Creek natural area yesterday afternoon. There they found the body in the woods. Investigators say the victim is not a child and it was not found near an encampment. The King County Medical Examiner's Office now determining the cause of death. A man charged with killing a teen at a Tacoma hospital facing more charges. Pierce County prosecutors have added a charge of possession of a machine gun to Martise Ryan, who's being held without bail as he awaits November trial. He's already been charged with murder and assault. He's accused of fatally shooting 18-year-old Jaden Williams. The victim was in the waiting room at MultiCare Alan Moore Hospital last August in what's believed to be a random attack. The legal fight to save one of South King County's best-known historic landmarks is now over.
6: The man behind the fight to keep the old Masonic home standing says he spent all his savings in IRA on this effort and cannot financially do it anymore. Lloyd Elliott Little Jr. headed a citizens group trying to keep the 100-year-old landmark grandly looking out to Puget Sound. But after losing two court appeals at a cost of about $100,000, he sent a letter to supporters that it's over. Those appeals followed the city of Des Moines granting permits for demolition of the building, which was built in 1926. Zenith Properties paid $11.5 million for it in 2019, but as of yet, the B-Town blog reports no publicly released plans for development. Denise Whitaker, Northwest News Radio.
4: A new federal lawsuit brought by two small businesses already challenging the Trump administration's new tariffs, which covered 99% of imported good. Here's ABC's Peter Harlambous.
13: The lawsuit accuses the Trump administration of using claims of forced labor as an illegal pretext to impose sweeping tariffs on dozens of countries. While the lawsuit acknowledges that Trump has the authority to use some tariffs to address unfair trade practices, it claims these new tariffs lack the country-specific justifications that are required by law. A spice importer and watch company filed the lawsuit in New York with the backing of the same legal organization that successfully blocked Trump's first round of tariffs. Peter Harlambous, ABC News, New York.
4: It's 5:24.
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4: Well, let's find out what's happening in your commute with Karen Trombley.
5: A 52-minute ride shoreline south to Seattle on I-5 in an hour as you make your way northbound Seattle to Everett. On 405 northbound Bellevue to Linwood, you're looking at 46 minutes. And a 47-minute ride Valley Freeway, you're slow in pockets southbound Renton to Puyallup. And two problems in a row in the south sound. I-5 northbound at 512, your left lane is blocked on the ramp. You're heavy on the approach. And also I-5 northbound at 72nd, a cleanup of a crash on your right shoulder. You're slow and go from before JBLM on the way in the Northwest News Radio Traffic Center. I'm Karen Trombley.
4: Clouds and 60s tonight in Seattle.
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20: It's the weekend, and that means it's high time to update that watch list.
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20: New in theaters this weekend is Her Private Hell, a new horror thriller starring Sophie Thatcher and Charles Melton. 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
37: ABC News, I'm Dave Packard. President Trump attending tonight's rescheduled White House Correspondents' Dinner after it was interrupted in April by a gunman. The White House says he will deliver a, quote, unifying yet vicious speech. Earlier today, President Trump met with top advisors behind closed doors at the White House to discuss his options on Iran. The U.S. has stepped up attacks and diplomacy.
38: Look, we're talking to them right now. I think they're getting more and more serious as the days go by, for maybe the obvious reason. But we are talking to them right now.
37: In France, a major wildfire forcing tens of thousands of people to evacuate a popular tourist area. A massive fish tank shattered at a pet shop in suburban Chicago. 2,000 gallons of water rushing from the tank. More than 350 fish died as workers frantically attempted to scoop up the fish and get them back in the water. And taking his talents to Philly, LeBron James announcing he's going to the 76ers for the likely end of his career. This is ABC News.
19: When you need to know, Northwest News Radio. Here's Marina Rockinger and Darren Wright with a quick review of our top stories.
2: An investigation underway into what caused a Kenmore Air seaplane to go down in San Juan County yesterday evening. The airline says three passengers are still in the hospital. The pilot has been released. Several wildfires are growing in central and eastern Washington. The railroad fire has doubled in size from yesterday, now burning around 1,500 acres. Meanwhile, the Kaiser Canyon fires now burn over 100,000 acres. An investigation is underway after a decomposing body was found in Seattle's Little Brook Creek natural area. Investigators say it was found in the woods and is not a child. Well, everything's back to normal after parts of the Seattle-Tacoma International Airport were closed after the discovery of a suspicious package. SEA says the situation has been cleared. 5:32, and we turn now to some stories you haven't heard this hour. Well, get ready for another road closure tonight. Beginning to sound like a broken record here, but here we go again. Starting at 11 tonight, both directions of State Route 520 between I-5 and I-405 will be fully closed. Crews will be performing maintenance and emergency testing during the closure. All lanes will reopen tomorrow morning at 7. Buses will replace trains this weekend at the Cross Lake Connection as it undergoes maintenance. On Sunday, two-line service will be temporarily shut down between International District Chinatown and South Bellevue stations. Shuttle buses will instead operate every 10 to 15 minutes, making all stops. And to provide more options, one-line service will operate on an enhanced schedule. More cuts could be on the way to homeless services as local cities deal with shrinking budgets. Here's Northwest News Radio's Eric Heitz.
4: Tacoma is dealing with a $40 million budget deficit, and City Manager Hun Kim said the city has previously paid for about 1,200 shelter beds using federal money from the pandemic and a $3 million state grant, but now those dollars are running low. Kim says the city and state are advocating for more funding to maintain those shelter beds. However, he says there are no guarantees. The Tacoma News Tribune reports budget cuts won't be announced until September, but the city has started to implement some changes, including a hiring freeze. Eric Heintz, Northwest News Radio.
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5: Crash free in a 52-minute ride shoreline south to Seattle on I-5 downtown. A crash on 99 southbound near 39th in your left lane. You're slow and go from before 50th Street on the way. Northbound I-5 with the work zone over the Ship Canal Bridge and your Friday drive. You're on and off the brakes from after Michigan Street and through the work zone over the Ship Canal Bridge. Seattle north to Everett, you're looking at just under an hour. 90 westbound west of Mercer Way, a broken down vehicle in your HOV lane slowing you down. And I-90 west 405 to I-5, you're looking at 27 minutes with the Friday drive. On the east side, Bellevue South to Renton on 405, 32 minutes, and it'll take you 46 minutes on northbound 405 Bellevue to Linwood. In Federal Way tonight at 9 through early Monday, 161 completely closing between Milton Road and 28th Avenue. Detours will be in place. Valley Freeway southbound, Renton south into Puyallup. You're slow in pockets and you're looking at 44 minutes. In the south sound, I-5 northbound, a 50-minute ride, Olympia north to Tacoma as you recover from two crashes that are out of your way. In the Northwest News Radio Traffic Center, I'm Karen Trombley.
2: Thanks, Karen. Let's talk about this forecast and what you can expect tonight. Partly cloudy conditions as we get later in the evening. Lows right around 60 degrees. Tomorrow, we're partly sunny. Highs cooling to the mid-70s. And I hope you like hanging out in the 70s because that's what's coming your way this weekend. We will be sunny, but a lot cooler than what we saw just a little bit of, just a few days ago this week. I mean, Wednesday, what, 94, 91 across the region? Quite a bit different right now. 73 sunny in Everett, 85 in Tacoma, 84 in Bellevue, 80 degrees sunny right here in Seattle. It's 5:36. A man is on the run after being ordered into custody. The Snohomish County Sheriff's Office reports 39-year-old Kyle Hester fled the Snohomish County Superior Courthouse earlier this afternoon. Authorities have not given us any details or updates on this case. The Sheriff's Office asking anyone with information to call 911. An escaped felon also on the loose in Bellingham or Puyallup. The FBI asking for help in this case. Devere Montrell Conley is wanted for a violent felony assault charge and escaped from authorities before he could be sentenced. They tell us Conley is a 32-year-old black man, 5'5" and 130 pounds. They tell us he's got identifying tattoos on his chest and arms. Information about Conley's whereabouts should be reported to Bellingham Police or the FBI. Snohomish County updating its road safety plan to prevent fatal and serious injury crashes. The initial version was made in 2022. Now the Everett Herald reports county leaders will develop a list of improvement projects. With the updated plan, the county is also developing a map that tracks roads where the likelihood of crashes may be higher due to variables like the width of a shoulder along a road and the speed limit. Statistics show more than half of all serious injury and fatal crashes in Snohomish County occur less than 10% on county road miles. A Northwest woman headed to court, her attorney warning parents everywhere about a serious problem involving kids and online gaming. Here's Northwest News Radio's Brian Calvert.
0: An Oregon woman has sued Roblox, alleging the online gaming giant allowed predators to use the platform to groom kids, including that same Oregon woman when she was just 9. It's the chat feature where your young one can unknowingly interact with a total stranger.
1: Their CEO has said this is the safest online environment. You know, they've told parents we take every precaution possible.
0: Attorney Pat Hewitt tells KGW-TV the danger is real and is asking parents, what does your child do online? Several gaming platforms, even the music app Spotify, have chat abilities. According to the lawsuit, the girl was targeted back in 2016 through a Roblox dress-up game after a man allegedly posed as a child her age. Brian Calvert, Northwest News Radio.
2: The head of Washington State Ferries says service is on the right course given ridership numbers. Here's Denise Whitaker.
3: More than 98,000 people boarded a state ferry on Saturday, July 18th, giving the state's marine highway system its highest single-day ridership total since before the pandemic. Saturday's crowds surpassed last year's post-pandemic record set on July 26th by nearly 3,000 people. There's still plenty of summer left for ferry riders. Ferries Chief Steve Nevy says their busiest days fall on Fridays and Saturdays through August, so they may see more 90,000-plus days. Denise Whitaker, Northwest News Radio.
2: Is it smart to use AI to answer your healthcare questions? ABC's Jacqueline Lee reports.
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2: New this week, a member of J.D. Vance's protective detail under investigation after alleged information was leaked to the media. Former special agent in charge Rich Frankel joining us now. Rich, this sounds like some pretty serious accusations here.
8: Yeah, and it comes right after or at the same time that the head of the Secret Service was saying how strapped they are, that, you know, they're going, you know, they have 10,000 leads, so much more going on with the Secret Service over the last couple of years. And now you have a agent who allegedly passed information to one of the news networks. It wasn't like, oh, my God, he wasn't giving away the state secrets, but he was possibly giving information of where some of the protectees will be in the future. That, as a Secret Service agent, you should not do. Their job is to protect the persons that they're assigned to, no matter what, and not give out anything that could in any way lead to potential harm of those protectees.
2: I think this all sort of stems from a story that came out last week that they were fed up with J.D. Vance, or at least that information was out there that they were fed up, or someone was fed up with J.D. Vance using helicopters, using, you know, the Secret Service detail to shuttle his children around. It feels like it's kind of an unprecedented level of information that's being leaked from the Secret Service.
8: Whether you agree that J.D. Vance should be allowed to use the helicopter for the purpose that is alleged, in other words, to get his son to a golf lesson or some type of lesson, you know, get him there on time, that's one discussion. The other discussion, though, is you should not allow the press to get information about a detailee and about what he or his family is going to be doing. These Secret Service agents, they get a lot of personal information about the families, about the protectees. And one of the things that they've got to remember is that you never give that out to the general public. You never give it out to the press. If you've got a problem, if they have problems with Vance, either they have a way to talk to him specifically about it, or they talk to their superiors about it. But you don't go and just give it out to the public just because the internet is allowing us, or just again, because of the times are allowing us to pass information quicker than it ever has been.
2: And I think the core of the argument, of the core of the issue the agency is facing, that any leaked information puts their protectees in potential danger.
8: Correct. Any information that gives locations or personal information about their protectees is protected information, almost by definition. It's the information that needs to be kept confidential. It needs to be kept within the detail and the family, because two things. The protectees need to be able to trust the detail. They need to be able to know that anything that they talk about with regarding their family, about where their family is going, about what their family is doing, stays within the detail. And the detail itself has always been known for being very protective of their detailees and of the information. And that's why this is so difficult to understand, that this agent has given out allegedly this information, because this is like one of the tenets that the Secret Service goes by. That information is confidential. It may be classified, and anything that can hurt the protectees should never be given out to the general public.
2: And Rich, that's why we turn to you for your perspective. Thanks so much for being here today.
8: Thank you. Have a great day.
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7: This is a Bloomberg Money Minute. Sales of newly built homes in June rose for the first time in 3 months. That's thanks in large part to heavy discounting and generous financing deals from builders. That helped offset higher mortgage rates and a lot of jitters about inflation and where the U.S. economy is headed. That lifted shares of all the major home builders today, but elsewhere on Wall Street, stocks ended the day mixed with another sell-off in chipmaker stocks, which offset lower oil prices. That's on renewed hopes for talks between the U.S. and Iran to continue. At the closing bell, the Dow was 236 points higher and the S&P added 4. The tech-heavy NASDAQ, though, down 162. Oil today closing about 3% lower at $89 a barrel. Saudi oil tankers once again going through the Red Sea unmolested by those Iran-backed rebels in Yemen. And fans of the Olive Garden getting one last chance to get hold of its never-ending pasta pass. The chain giving away 100 of them. You have to go through its Instagram app for a chance to win. Tom Busby, Bloomberg Radio.
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2: How are we looking out there, Karen?
5: Northbound I-5 with the work zone and the Friday drive. You're on and off the brakes from before the West Seattle Bridge and through the work zone over the Ship Canal Bridge with only your two left lanes open. This set up in place till the end of the year with the northbound express lanes open 24-7, giving you big delays on the southbound side in between North Gateway to just north of I-90. And as you make your way north of Seattle to Everett, just under an hour southbound shoreline to Seattle. A 46-minute ride, 90 west of Mercer Way, a broken down vehicle in your HOV lane has you heavy on the approach. You're looking at 28 minutes, 90 west, 405 to I-5. Complete closure of 520 tonight at 11 through 7 a.m. tomorrow morning in between 405 and I-5 for work. And Federal Way tonight, 161 completely closed in between Milton Road and 28th. That's 9 tonight through early Monday. As you make your way southbound, Tukwila into Tacoma, you're moving freely in the south sound. I-5 northbound, you're slower, 49 minutes. Olympia to Tacoma, recovering from a few crashes that are out of your way. And a listener texting in saying they see smoke, I-90 near North Bend. I'm looking into it in the Northwest News Radio Traffic Center. I'm Karen Trombley.
2: 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Let's get the latest in your forecast with meteorologist Shannon O'Donnell of Como News.
9: Well, hi there, everybody. Hope everything is going well on your Friday. It sure is fabulous out there. The weather cooperating from the coast to the Cascades, San Juans to the Oregon state line. Highs in the 60s and the 70s to wrap up the work week. Heading into the weekend, the remnants of Alida still spinning out over the offshore water. She'll start to spin a few scattered showers in our direction Saturday, and then she brings a cold front through with increasing rain Sunday evening. In the Couple 4 Weather Center, I'm meteorologist Shannon O'Donnell.
2: Around the region right now, plenty of sunshine, 71 sunny in Everett. That's the cool spot. Everywhere else, we're pretty much hanging out in the 80s, 82 in Puyallup, 85 in Tacoma, 84 in Bellevue, 79 sunny right here in Seattle. Well, the Sounders are hoping to find some momentum after the World Cup. 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
10: The Sounders hoping the third time's a charm as Seattle will take on their third game back from the World Cup break tomorrow. Head coach Brian Schmetzer and crew will head to Philadelphia to play the Union at 4:30. The WNBA is off for the All-Star break. This year's All-Star game is going to be played in Chicago tomorrow. Dominique Malanga will represent the Storm. Seattle heads into the break last in the league, 6-23 on the season. Former President Barack Obama surprised the WNBA All-Stars at their practice at his new presidential center. Obama walked in from the side door, much to the surprise of the 22 All-Stars. CNN captured the moment he spoke to the team.
11: People paying attention to your excellence, I think, has been something for basketball fans generally, a sight to see. It's been making me happy, and congratulations on WNBA. Could not be prouder of what you guys are doing. You're well-deserving of all your success.
10: This was the first professional sport to use the basketball court at the center, which opened in June. A date has been set for Super Bowl 60 in Atlanta. The NFL announced today that the game will be played on February 13th, 2028. The date of the championship had been left off of the calendar, fueling speculation the league might go to an 18-game regular season as soon as 2027. With sports, Zach Wildfang, Northwest News Radio.
2: And still ahead, just how far you'll have to drive to see the Odyssey in full IMAX.
12: It was supposed to fix a broken system.
13: Leaders pursuing corrective action after an audit found several million dollars in public funds missing from the King County Regional Homelessness Authority.
12: Now, the agency itself is fighting for survival.
14: The report says the agency burned through cash, went deep into the red, and could not reconcile millions of dollars in receivables.
12: Who is accountable? And what happens to people living on the streets?
15: Cats get 9 lives. This organization has had 10. It's time for it to go.
12: Whatever happens next happens here. 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
17: 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The New York Liberty may own the home court, but Seattle's bringing the pressure, the pace, and the fight. 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
2: 551 here at Northwest News Radio. I'm Aaron Wright. Thanks for listening. Well, if you've been hoping to see the Odyssey the way director Christopher Nolan intended, you got to leave the state. Yeah, the old Boeing IMAX theater, the state's only screen big enough to show the full IMAX image, no longer plays Hollywood movies after being sold to the Space Needle earlier this year. Instead, they're showing documentaries. Movie fans say they are frustrated because the remaining IMAX screens here crop part of the picture. You'll have to road trip up to BC or down to California for the full floor-to-ceiling IMAX experience. It's 5:52. Oh, it is 5:52. Well, this week, health officials on an FDA panel are discussing whether people can access peptides. Peptides are substances that they're getting traction on social media. Influencers telling people about all kinds of health benefits, but there's no concrete data that using or injecting peptides can lead to better health outcomes. Members on the FDA panel are discussing whether substances can be accessed through compounding pharmacies with a prescription. Here's ABC News medical contributor Dr. Alok Patel explaining what's going on.
3: This isn't something new. Our bodies make thousands of peptides all the time, such as insulin and other hormones, and even manufactured peptides have been around. GLP-1, there is another example of a peptide. The conversation really is about these wellness peptides. For example, BPC-157, which has the internet buzzing and has been for a few years. And regarding if they're safe and effective, short answer, we don't know and we don't really know, because a lot of the evidence and data is based on anecdotes.
2: It's 5:53.
4: 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The annual Whaling Days Festival in Old Town Silverdale kicks off today and continues all weekend with a street fair, live bands, a demolition derby, and a fireworks show. Scottish pipe bands, dancers, farm animals, food, and of course, athletic competitions complete the Pacific Northwest Scottish Highland Games and Clan Gathering in Enumclaw today through Sunday. Redmond Derby Days kicks off today with vendors, carnival rides, and evening bike races. Saturday's fun includes a pancake breakfast, kids' bike parade, and a grand parade with a lighted drone show closing out the day just after 10. Colorful floats, drill teams, and pirates move down Alaskan Way Saturday night during Seafair's annual torchlight parade. It moves south from Broad Street starting at 7:30. And Klahaya Days continues in Snohomish on Sunday with music, food, and a kids zone, followed by a balloon glow that starts at 8:15. That's my list. I'm Denise Whitaker on Northwest News Radio.
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2: Let's find out what's happening on the roadways with Karen Trombley.
5: Well, 90 West, west of Mercer Way, a broken down vehicle near HOV Lane, slowing traffic. 90 West, 405 to I-5 with the ride home, 27 minutes. Seattle North to Everett, you're looking at about an hour. Bellevue North to Linwood on 405, a 46-minute ride. And it'll take you 45 minutes south on 167, Renton through Auburn into Puyallup and Tacoma to Olympia. You're looking at a 45-minute ride south on I-5 in the Northwest News Radio Traffic Center. I'm Karen Trombley.
2: Thanks, Karen. We got a pretty nice weekend ahead of us. Pretty nice night tonight, too. We'll be partly cloudy. Lows right around 60 tonight. Tomorrow, partly sunny skies. Highs cooling to the mid-70s. Now, looking to the weekend, keep this in mind. Just a few days ago, we were hanging out in the low to mid-90s across the region. Well, we're going to be in the low to mid-70s Sunday, Monday, and Tuesday. We'll be in the upper 70s around Monday, but plenty, a lot more comfortable. 79 sunny right now in Seattle.
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33: From ABC News, I'm Dave Packard. President Trump attending a rescheduled White House Correspondents' Dinner. Right this hour, it's 3 months now after the annual dinner ended abruptly in April when gunshots rang out. The officer who took the shots to his bulletproof vest that day
10: Honored tonight, White House Correspondents Association President Weisha Jiang.
11: It is my honor to present the WHCA President's Award for Exceptional Service to Officer Victor Gonzalez of the United States Secret Service.
10: Will Saudi Arabia agree to a nuclear partnership with the U.S.? Unclear. It would allow the Saudis to build nuclear power, but President Trump adding a condition that the Saudis sign on to the Abraham Accords. President Trump today claiming Saudi Arabia will sign on because the threat from Iran is gone.
12: They and others didn't want to do it because of the problem that they had with Iran. You don't have that problem anymore. You don't have a great power there anymore. You have a problem, but the problem is disappearing day by day.
10: After 13 straight days of attacks on Iran, President Trump meeting today with top advisors at the White House.
13: There's real concern here along the Red Sea after multiple Houthi attacks on Saudi shipping. Fear is that if the Houthis and the Iranians decide to close the Bab el-Mandeb Strait, it would be another massive hit to the global economy.
10: ABC's Matt Rivers. Massive forest fires in parts of Europe have sent thousands fleeing the flames. In France's south, the flames raged out of control in Bordeaux.
14: Authorities declaring a state of emergency as the flames spread. A gas canister igniting behind a French reporter as she prepared to appear on the news. Flames shooting into the sky. They say dozens of firefighters have been injured battling the blaze, but so far, no deaths reported.
10: ABC's Marcus Moore. Colt Gray, the teenager who carried out a mass shooting at Georgia's Appalachian High School in 2024, entered a guilty plea to 55 counts, including murder today. Gray faces a minimum sentence of life in prison. You're listening to ABC News.
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10: CDC says the number of confirmed measles cases in the U.S. is at 2,318, surpassing the total reported last year. The housing market remains unpredictable.
17: Despite mortgage rates that have climbed to 6.58% on a 30-year note, new home sales reached an annualized 628,000 units in June, eclipsing the previous month's 618,000. The same report from the Census Bureau shows that the median sales price of new houses sold last month fell 3.3% to $398,300.
10: ABC's Jim Ryan. Former Dallas Cowboys quarterback Tony Romo has been arrested on suspicion of driving under the influence in Milwaukee. The 46-year-old was released and given a court date of September 21st. The EU finds TikTok isn't doing enough to protect children.
18: The European Commission says TikTok is in violation of the EU's landmark Digital Services Act by exposing kids to cyberbullying, unwanted contact, and predatory behavior because it lets adults view the accounts of minors. TikTok will now have the chance to reply to the findings, but if its defense isn't strong enough, the EU could fine it up to 6% of the company's total annual revenue, estimated to be about $25 to $30 billion last year.
10: ABC's Sherry Preston. A happy ending out of Arizona. Sheriff's deputies say an experienced 83-year-old hiker who went missing on the north rim of the Grand Canyon National Park found alive. Good spirits, but a little colder a day later. Dave Packer, ABC News.
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2: 6:04, the latest on yesterday's Kenmore air crash, and while Washington Fire Chief is raising concerns over fake firefighters. We've got that story and more, but first let's get a check of the roadways with Karen Trombley.
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2: What's the latest, Karen?
18: Got a crash, 405 southbound, Aaron, right after 520 to left center lane. You're stacking up behind it. You're slow from before 520 and Bellevue north of Linwood. For your ride home, you're looking at 46 minutes. I-5 northbound, shoreline to Everett, less than a 35-minute ride. 520 west, you're slowing at I-5. Complete closure of 520 of the bridge overnight, starting at 11 tonight in between I-5 and 405, in place until tomorrow morning at 7. As you make your way northbound, Seattle to Everett, about a ride, your ride home, about an hour, and I-5 northbound, you're heavy in pockets from before the West Seattle Bridge and then north through the work zone over the Ship Canal Bridge with only your left lanes open. That's set up in place until the end of the year. Less than a 45-minute ride southbound on the Valley Freeway, Renton through Auburn into Puyallup, and in the south sound, Tacoma to Olympia south on I-5, also a 45-minute ride. 16 west, you are slow through Gig Harbor with your ride home, and if you see a problem on the road, you can always text us 206-421-1000 when it's safe to do so. In the Northwest News Radio Traffic Center, I'm Karen Trombley.
2: Thanks, Karen. Let's look outside. Partly cloudy skies, lows right around 60. Tomorrow, we're partly sunny. Our highs cool to the mid-70s across the region right now. Sunshine and about the mid-80s, depending on where you are. 71, though, up in Everett. That's our cool spot. 85 down in Tacoma. 79 sunny right here in Seattle.
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2: It's 6:06. The investigation continues into what caused a Kenmore Air seaplane to go down in San Juan County yesterday evening. Northwest News Radio's Lillian James with what we know so far.
0: Boater Derek Bell caught it all on video.
1: Oh God, I hope he's okay.
0: The seaplane carrying 10 passengers and one pilot crashing into shallow bay off Susha Island. Kenmore Air reports everyone has been accounted for, and three of the passengers remain hospitalized while the pilot has been released.

0: Their spokesperson tells Northwest News Radio the airline has experienced accidents over its history, including some fatal. He says each has been investigated by the appropriate authorities, and findings from those investigations have informed operational practices, training, and safety improvements over time. The Seattle Times reports that in 2016, four people were injured when a Kenmore Air float plane crashed near Castle Pass. Investigators never determined what caused that accident. Everyone safe after a suspicious package shut down parts of Seattle-Tacoma International Airport. Earlier this afternoon, baggage claims 12 through 14 and doorways 18 through 20 were closed off. Port of Seattle police responded to the package and have since cleared the situation. Several wildfires growing in central and eastern Washington. Watch duty reports the railroad fire northeast of Yakima has now burned around 1,500 acres. That was double from what it was yesterday. Meanwhile, the Kaiser Canyon fire near Big Bend Wildlife Area has burned over 100,000 acres. Evacuation orders are in effect in both areas, with alerts increasing to level 3 near the railroad fire. A red flag warning in effect for the Colville Reservation, Okanagan Valley, Central Washington Cascade Foothills, and the Waterville Plateau. Several other red flag warnings set to go into effect tomorrow. A fake firefighter has raised the ire of a Washington fire chief who says this kind of behavior seriously erodes public trust. Here's Northwest News Radio's Brian Calvert.
1: The imposter posted videos on his Facebook page claiming to be a member of the Spokane Valley Fire Department. First, says Spokane Valley Fire Chief Frank Soto Jr., that's a felony. But even more damaging, erosion of public trust.
2: And when you have somebody that comes in and starts to disparage that by impersonating one of us, that's a big deal. We take that very seriously.
1: The chief tells KREM-TV people trust firefighters as strangers coming into their homes at the most serious times. Actions that erode that trust damage departments statewide. The imposter still has a video posted claiming he's a firefighter, but he's now eliminated the connection to Spokane Valley. Brian Calvert, Northwest News Radio.
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0: Well, some great news for millions of seniors who are using the GLP-1 family of drugs for weight loss, or those who would like to take them but can't afford to pay as much as $500 a month. Now, for the first time, Medicare is covering these prescription medications for those who qualify when used solely for weight loss. Consumer man Herb Weisbaum, a contributing editor at checkbook.org, explains how this new Medicare program works.
4: It's called the GLP-1 Bridge Program, and it's a pilot program for those who have prescription drug coverage, what's called Part D, through Medicare, a Medicare Advantage program, or a standalone prescription plan. The Bridge Program started on July 1st and runs through the end of 2027.
5: This is a really important development for Medicare beneficiaries. 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
5: So when Medicare Part D was originally written, Congress explicitly excluded coverage for drugs associated with weight loss or weight gain. And up to this July, the only way that you could get a GLP-1 drug is if you had an underlying condition like type 2 diabetes or heart disease. But now, with this new Bridge program, you now have access to GLP-1s specifically prescribed for weight loss.
4: The new program covers all formulations of Wegovy, Foundayo tablets, and the QuickPen formulation of Zepbound. Regardless of which you use or the dosage, if you qualify, you'll only pay a $50 copay for a one-month supply. Now, Medicare's GLP-1 Bridge Program won't cover someone who wants to lose 10 or 20 pounds. This is for those who are significantly overweight. To qualify, your doctor must submit a prior authorization confirming that you are eligible based on your body mass index, or BMI.
5: 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But if you do have some form of an underlying health condition, those standards go down to 27 or higher for the body mass index.
4: If you qualify and want to take advantage of the new Medicare GLP-1 Bridge Program, talk to your healthcare provider.
5: 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They're going to submit the prior authorization directly to the program's central processor. And then once you're approved, you simply pick up your prescription at your preferred pharmacy. You pay the $50 copay, and it's that easy.
4: Something to keep in mind. These drugs can help you lose a lot of weight, but according to UW Medicine's Dr.

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0: 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I'm Herb Weisbaum, the Consumer Man, for Northwest News Radio.
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3: 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Expect your next smartphone to cost a lot more. That's because chipmaker Qualcomm, the nation's biggest maker of smartphone processors, warned its customers of double-digit price increases starting in September to offset the rising costs that it's paying. Wall Street wavered today, ending mixed as a drop in oil prices was offset by another sell-off in big chipmaker stocks. At the close, the Dow was 236 points higher and the S&P added 4, but the tech-heavy NASDAQ was down 162. And oil closing just over $89 a barrel. Amid a lot of new competition from China, Anthropic today unveiled the new low-cost Claude Opus 5. It's an AI model for cash-conscious business customers designed to handle everyday workplace tasks a little bit on the cheap. And toy maker Mattel today unveiling the Angel Reese Barbie doll after the former LSU champion and star forward with the WNBA's Atlanta Dream. The doll comes all dressed in pink. Tom Busby, Bloomberg Radio.
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4: Hey, Karen, we got some trouble for our drivers on southbound 405.
5: Yes, we do. Well, it's slow traffic now. 405 southbound right after 520. This incident now cleared. You're heavy from before 520 as you make your way through. And you're slower southbound 405 in between as you make your way south to I-90. As you make your way north on 405 Bellevue to Linwood, you're looking at a 46-minute ride. And in the north town, there is a crash northbound I-5 north of the Snohomish River Bridge. It's in your central lane. You're heavier from 41st. Brett texted it in. Now, if you see a problem on the road, you can always text us 206-421-1000 when it's safe to do so. As you make your way southbound, Everett to Seattle, 55 minutes. Northbound trip will take you 45 because you're heavy before and through the work zone over the Ship Canal Bridge. As you and 520, the bridge is completely closing in between I-5 and 405-11 tonight until 7 a.m. tomorrow morning. Valley Freeway, you're clear 30 minutes. Renton south to Auburn. 18 west, still slow at I-5 with the Friday drive. And in the south sound, Tacoma to Olympia, you're looking at 45 minutes in the Northwest News Radio Traffic Center. I'm Karen Trombley.
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6: Well, hi there, everybody. A fabulous Friday underway. Blue skies and sunshine with highs primarily in the 70s around the sound. The remnants of Tropical Storm Alida still spinning offshore. She's finally on the move as we head into the weekend. Look for scattered showers, just a few on Saturday with highs still mainly in the 60s to the low 70s. And then an increasing chance for rain as we head into Sunday night and a little disturbance rolls through. In the Como 4 Weather Center, I'm meteorologist Shannon O'Donnell.
4: Sunshine right now across the region, 85 in Tacoma, 79 sunny right here in Seattle. Perhaps the biggest looming question in sports has been answered. 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
7: LeBron James is headed to the Philadelphia 76ers. James made the announcement on X today saying it will be his last decision, and it comes after he strongly considered retirement. James says, "I believe I can help make the Philadelphia 76ers a championship team, and I'm so excited to energize a new fan base and start this incredible journey one last time." Seahawks veterans reported for training camp today at the VMAC in Renton. The rookies have been in camp for a week now. Now the whole team's all together. The Seahawks are prepping for their first preseason game on August 15th against the Dallas Cowboys. CBS NFL analyst and former Cowboy himself, quarterback Tony Romo, has been arrested on suspicion of operating a vehicle while under the influence. A Milwaukee County Sheriff's Office arrest report says Romo performed poorly on a field sobriety test after getting stopped while driving on Interstate 43. Sheriff's officials say Romo was taken into custody, booked, and released. He has a court appearance set for September 21st. Romo went to high school about 35 miles from Milwaukee in Burlington, Wisconsin. The 46-year-old has been the lead game analyst for CBS's NFL coverage since 2017. Bang, bang, bang. NASCAR heads to Indiana this weekend for the Brickyard 400 on Sunday at the Indianapolis Motor Speedway. 39 drivers will strap in for their chance to kiss the bricks. With sports, Zach Wildfang, Northwest News Radio.
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2: 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The Storm aren't taking a trip to New York for the sights. 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The New York Liberty may own the home court, but Seattle's bringing the pressure, the pace, and the fight. 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
4: 621 here at Northwest News Radio. I'm Aaron Wright. Thanks for listening. A 5-year-old girl in critical condition after falling out of a 6-story window. The Seattle Times reports this happened earlier today in an apartment building in Seattle's Mount Baker neighborhood. Investigators say no crime was committed. She fell through the screen of an open window. An investigation underway after a decomposing body was found in Seattle. It was discovered yesterday afternoon in the city's Little Brook Creek natural area. Officers say it happened. It appears to have been there for some time. Information limited right now. We do know the victim is not a child, and it was not found near an encampment. King County Medical Examiner's Office now working to determine a cause of death. The man accused of killing a teen in a Tacoma hospital now facing new charges. Pierce County prosecutors have added a charge of possession of a machine gun to Martise Ryan, who's being held without bail as he awaits a November trial. Ryan has already been charged with murder and assault. He's accused of fatally shooting 18-year-old Jaden Williams in the waiting room of Tacoma's MultiCare Alan Moore Hospital last August. It's believed to have been a random attack. Well, after 4 years of fighting to keep a historic landmark, the leader of the fight says he's done.
15: Lloyd Elliott Little Jr. dedicated the past 4 years of his life and all of his savings to preserving the Masonic home property in Des Moines. But after two lost appeals that cost him about $100,000, he said he can't do it anymore. Little sent a letter to supporters thanking them for donating time and money trying to preserve what he called an architectural wonder and cultural treasure. The Masons built the home back in 1926, and though it was eligible for the National Register of Historic Places, they never applied for it, according to the B-Town blog. The city of Des Moines approved demolition permits after it sold for $11.5 million in 2019, but there's no word on what's next for the 30-acre property. Denise Whitaker, Northwest News Radio.
4: Well, it's still unclear whether Saudi Arabia will ultimately agree to a nuclear partnership with the U.S. that President Trump insists is in the works. The deal, which would allow the U.S. to help the Saudis build nuclear power, was announced by the energy secretary, but the president added a condition that the Saudis had to sign onto the Abraham Accords. That's the agreement that paves the way for other Mideast nations to have normalized relations with Israel. Saudi Arabia has long said it wants a formal recognition of a Palestinian state, which is something the current Israeli government will not agree to. Here's ABC's Stephen Portnoy.
16: We've looked at the history of this and the law. This is the Atomic Energy Act of 1954, which arranges for, or allows for a congressional review process once a deal is struck with a foreign country to share nuclear technology. It was controversial to begin with because of the concerns about nuclear nonproliferation and the idea of might this not allow for international inspectors and would the Saudis actually be enriching uranium in Saudi Arabia? The president insisted that wouldn't be part of the deal.
4: It's ABC's Stephen Portnoy. It's 6:24.
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4: How are we looking out there, Karen?
5: Well, the afternoon drive is winding down. You're still slow southbound I-5 shoreline to Seattle. You're looking at a 38-minute ride. I-5 northbound, you're heavy before and through the work zone over the Ship Canal Bridge with only your two left lanes open. Southbound 405, you're slow before and after I-90 and 18 west. You're heavy as you approach I-5 and 18 east and Federal Way. A reported crash after I-5 has you backed up to I-5. In the Northwest News Radio Traffic Center, I'm Karen Trombley.
4: Well, tonight, partly cloudy skies, lows right around 60 degrees. Tomorrow, partly sunny, highs cooling to the mid-70s. Outside right now, a really nice evening taking shape. 77 right here in Seattle.
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18: Illinois just made AI safety harder to ignore. A new state law, SB 315, targets large frontier AI developers with at least $500 million in revenue and mandates public safety frameworks, critical incident reporting, and independent third-party evaluations. DeepView reports that the measure was supported by OpenAI and Anthropic and passed unanimously in the Illinois legislature. Drawing on similar laws enacted in New York and California, the law aims to ensure accountability before powerful models cause real harm through cyber attacks, deception, or loss of control. In the absence of federal standards, states are writing the rules. I'm Ken Chester.
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13: ABC News, I'm Dave Packer. President Trump attending a rescheduled White House Correspondents Association dinner tonight. It's 3 months after the annual dinner ended abruptly in April when gunshots rang out. After 13 straight days of attacks on Iran, President Trump meeting today with top advisors at the White House because
16: there's real concern here along the Red Sea after multiple Houthi attacks on Saudi shipping. Fear is that if the Houthis and the Iranians decide to close the Bab el-Mandeb Strait, it would be another massive hit to the global economy.
13: ABC's Matt Rivers. Wildfires exploding in Europe. More than 200,000 people forced to evacuate homes in southern France. Spain declaring a national emergency. Colt Gray, the teenager who carried out a mass shooting at Georgia's Appalachian High School in 2024, entered a guilty plea to 55 counts, including murder today. Basketball superstar LeBron James announcing his decision to play for the Philadelphia 76ers for what could be his final season in the NBA. This is ABC News.
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4: An investigation is underway into what caused a Kenmore Air seaplane to go down in San Juan County yesterday evening. The airline says three passengers remain in the hospital while the pilot has been released. Several wildfires are growing in central and eastern Washington. The railroad fire has doubled in size from yesterday, now burning at around 1,500 acres. Meanwhile, the Kaiser Canyon fire has now burned over 100,000 acres. An investigation underway after a decomposing body was found in Seattle's Little Brook Creek Natural Area. Investigators say it was found in the woods and is not a child. Everything back to normal after parts of Seattle-Tacoma International Airport were closed due to a suspicious package. SEA says the situation has been cleared. Well, it's 6:32 and we turn now to some stories you haven't heard this hour. Another road closure coming to the Seattle area. How many times have you heard that? Starting tonight, both directions of State Route 520 between I-5 and I-405 will be fully closed. All lanes closed tonight at 11, will reopen 7 tomorrow morning. Crews will be performing maintenance and emergency testing during the closure. If you rely on Sound Transit's two-line service, you may need to find another option. On Sunday, the Cross Lake Connection will be closed for maintenance. Shuttle buses will replace the trains between International District Chinatown and South Bellevue stations. One-line service will also operate on an enhanced schedule to provide more options. Snohomish County is updating a road safety plan as part of its effort to reduce traffic deaths. Details now with Northwest News Radio's Eric Heintz.
5: The county will create a list of road projects that leaders hope to start over the next several years. It's an update to the so-called Road Safety Action Plan, which follows the initial version made in 2022 to address deaths and serious injuries on county roads. The Everett Herald reports as part of that first plan, Snohomish County developed a map tracking roads where serious injuries and fatal crashes are most common. Countywide, the number of fatal crashes went from 31 in 2014 to 57 in 2024. Eric Heintz, Northwest News Radio.
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4: And let's check in with Karen Trombley for the latest in your commute.
6: Just about out of your way, this crash in the north-south northbound I-5 after the Snohomish River Bridge. You're still slightly delayed as you move through the area. Shoreline south to Seattle on I-5, you're looking at 37 minutes. And I-5 northbound, you're heavy before and through the work zone over the Ship Canal Bridge with only your two left lanes open. This is set in place until the end of the year. Newly added to the project, your I-5 on-ramp from Harvard Avenue is closed with it until mid-October. As you make your way northbound Bellevue to Linwood, 33 minutes and a 28-minute travel time, Bellevue south to Renton. Valley Freeway, no delays. 18 east before 167, there's a crash in your right lane. You're heavy from before I-5 with it. Tonight at 9 in Federal Way, 161 is completely closing in between Milton Road and 28th Avenue. Detours will go in place as 9 tonight through early Monday. In the south sound, Tacoma to Olympia, no delays in 44 minutes. And you're in the Northwest News Radio traffic center. I'm Karen Trombley.
4: All right, Karen, thank you. Outside tonight, partly cloudy skies on the way. Lows around 60 degrees. Tomorrow, we're partly sunny. Highs cool to the mid-70s. Again, a huge swing from what we just saw on Wednesday, where we were hanging out in the mid-90s in some spots, low 90s if you were lucky. Outside right now, plenty of sunshine still happening. How about 80 up in Bremerton, 70 down in Everett, up in Everett, that's our cool spot, 78 in Olympia, 83 Tacoma, 85 in Bellevue, that's as warm as you'll find it right now, 77 sunny right here in Seattle. It's 6:36. Snohomish County deputies searching for a man they say escaped from court today. 39-year-old Kyle Hester allegedly fled from the Snohomish County Superior Courthouse in Everett after a judge ordered him into custody. Authorities have not released any details about his case. The sheriff's office is asking anyone with information to call 911. The Seattle FBI asking for the public's help in finding a person of interest in Whatcom County. Devere Montrell Conley was convicted for violent felony assault in 2023, but fled from authorities before he could be sentenced. Conley has ties in Bellingham and Puyallup and goes by the names of Trella or Dominic. Conley's a 32-year-old black man, about 5'5", 135 pounds, with identifying tattoos. If you know anything about him, you're asked to contact Bellingham police or the FBI. Well, Tacoma is facing a looming $40 million budget deficit. The city could lose funding to provide beds for the homeless. City Manager Wynn Kim says in the past, the city's paid for about 1,200 shelter beds using pandemic-era federal funds and a $3 million grant from the state. But now he tells the Tacoma City Council those dollars are running low. The Tacoma News Tribune reports budget cuts won't be announced until September. However, some changes have been implemented, including department consolidation and a hiring freeze. Kim says the city and state are advocating for more funding to maintain those shelter beds. The attorney representing a Northwest woman calls her lawsuit a huge wake-up call for parents of younger kids. Northwest News Radio's Brian Calvert reports.
7: Attorney Pat Hewitt says now's the time to take inventory. What does your child do online? If they play games, they could be in danger. Several gaming platforms, even the music app Spotify, have chatting platforms where your child could begin interacting with a complete stranger. He tells KGW-TV.
8: It's a massive problem. It's caused massive harm to kids throughout the country.
7: An Oregon woman has sued Roblox, alleging the online gaming giant allowed child predators to use its platform to groom kids, including her when she was just 9 years old. Roblox disputes the lawsuit's claims, but the fact remains, even if you don't allow your younger teen access to social media, their online games and apps might include gateways to total strangers. Brian Calvert, Northwest News Radio.
4: A proposal to build an athletic field in Seattle's Lower Woodland Park pits high school sports against environmental concerns. Claire Weber of Como News reports dozens of trees would have to be removed.
9: Trees are why some people are pushing back on Seattle Public Schools' plan to build a new athletic field there for Lincoln High School.
10: The environmental impact of this location is by far the greatest.
9: SPS is proposing to build the field on this empty lot at North 50th Street and Aurora Avenue. Right now, Lincoln High is the only high school in the district without a home field.
11: It would be such a game changer for us to have that space, not only for our athletic program, for our activities, for our performing arts, as well as just for the broader community.
9: The new field proposal, backed by Superintendent Ben Schuldiner, comes after years of student athletes having to bus to other school campuses for practice and games.
4: Washington State Ferries hits a new milestone with a record number of riders. Here's Northwest News Radio's Denise Whitaker with the story.
12: Working to restore ridership since the pandemic, State Ferries Chief Steve Neve says the work paid off with more than 98,000 people boarding a state ferry on Saturday, July 18th, nearly 2 weeks after Seattle's World Cup crowds left town. That's the most riders they've recorded in a single day since 2019. They had seven 90-plus days last year and two so far this year. Neve, in his weekly review, thanked employees for the work they do every day to give riders more travel options and more confidence when planning a trip, and admits they have more to improve on. Denise Whitaker, Northwest News Radio.
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4: The 2028 political landscape is already starting to take shape. ABC News Deputy Political Director Ben Siegel joining me now. And Ben, we first start with the White House Correspondents' Dinner 2.0, getting a redo here.
14: It's the second attempt at this dinner after it was abruptly canceled in April when the shots rang out in the Washington Hilton. This is going to be a much smaller dinner, about 700 people at the Waldorf Astoria Hotel right down the street from the White House, formerly the Trump Hotel. We're going to see just as much security for this one, but there will also be, you know, honors for the journalists who have covered the White House, scholarships for young journalists, and there will be an award for a Secret Service officer who was shot defending the president and the facility at the first dinner.
4: Has there been any pushback to having this event and some people who might be worried about attending?
14: Well, I think that's definitely in the air in Washington. There are people who, you know, did not want to attend an event like this. Certainly, it's a different time of year, the summer, when more people are out of town. It's also going to be a much smaller event. I think that's the bottom line, about 700 people compared to, I believe, around 2,000 for the first dinner. So by its very nature, it's going to be more intimate and there will be fewer people there. I'm sure there are some who are at the first one who are not going to be at this one. But, you know, the authorities, the Secret Service have all said that they are taking lots of measures here to make sure that this dinner goes off without a hitch.
4: And Ben, the calendar already taking shape for 2028. The Democratic Party might be laying out some plans, or at least if you read the tea leaves, you can see what they're planning here.
14: Yeah, one of the powerful panels of the Democratic National Committee voted today in Washington, rather, to move up South Carolina to make it the first state in the 2028 primary cycle. And this was a very interesting debate that I was listening into. A bunch of states were vying for that number one spot. But they also moved a couple of others in there as well, Michigan and Nevada, potentially New Mexico and Virginia. So really shuffling that traditional mix of what had been the New Hampshire, South Carolina, Iowa mix. And this will have to be ratified by the full Democratic National Committee. Some of these states will have to, you know, in law, pass these changes to the primary system. But this will definitely create a different dynamic in the race. Demographically, South Carolina is very different than Iowa and New Hampshire, which traditionally went first. So this could really impact, you know, who has the momentum and when heading into 2028 and the Democratic contest.
4: That's ABC News Deputy Political Director Ben Siegel joining us on Northwest News Radio.
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0: This is a Bloomberg Money Minute. The Trump administration today imposing new tariffs of 10 to 12.5% on imported goods coming from about 60 major U.S. trading partners, claiming that those nations failed to stop the use of forced labor in their supply chains, and that harms U.S. workers. Experts say it's a much stronger legal ground than the blanket tariffs he imposed last year, which were later deemed unconstitutional by the U.S. Supreme Court. On Wall Street today, after a wild, volatile week of trading, stocks ended mixed, with a final hour sell-off in chipmaker shares bringing the tech sector lower. That offset hopes for new talks between the U.S. and Iran, which sent oil lower. At the close, the Dow was 236 points higher, the S&P added 4, the Nasdaq, though, down 162, and oil around $89 a barrel. And Ford Motors recalling 500,000 Broncos to fix a wiring harness in the engine that can short circuit, increasing the risk of an engine fire. Check with your Ford dealer. 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
4: And let's find out what's happening on the roadways with Karen Trombley.
6: Thanks, Aaron. Shoreline south to Seattle, you're looking at a 37-minute ride. And I-5 northbound, you are slow before and through the work zone over the Ship Canal Bridge with only your two left lanes open. We're looking at a total closure of 520. The bridge both ways in between I-5 and 405 starting at 11 tonight, set in place until 7 a.m. tomorrow morning. As you make your way northbound Bellevue to Linwood, with the ride winding down, a 33-minute crash-free ride. Valley Freeway, no delays. In Auburn, 18 westbound near Southeast Auburn Black Diamond Road, a reported crash has you just pretty much parked from right after 304th. See a problem? You can always text us 206-421-1000 when it's safe to do so. In Federal Way, 161 completely closing in between Milton Road and 28th Avenue. That's for the weekend until early Monday morning. And seeing 18 both ways slow at I-5 with the leftover Friday slow. In the South Sound, no issues. In the Northwest News Radio Traffic Center, I'm Karen Trombley.
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1: Hi there, everybody. A fab Friday underway. We're finishing up the work week with blue skies, clean air, lots of sunshine, and comfortable readings in the 70s. So far cry from our heat wave and from our thunderstorms earlier in the week. Heading into the weekend, look for widely scattered showers, just a few in the mix on Saturday. Highs in the 60s to the low 70s. A frontal system rolling in on Sunday evening will wrap up the weekend with some rain. In the Come Before Weather Center, I'm meteorologist Shannon O'Donnell.
4: Around the region right now, plenty of sunshine. How about 70 up in Everett? That's as cool as you'll find it right now. 83 in Tacoma, 83 in Bellevue, 77 sunny right here in Seattle. Well, the Sounders are still looking to find some momentum after the World Cup. 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
3: The Sounders hoping the third time's a charm as Seattle will take on their third game back from the World Cup break tomorrow. Head coach Brian Schmetzer and crew will head to Philadelphia to play the Union at 4:30. The WNBA is off for the All-Star break. This year's All-Star game is going to be played in Chicago tomorrow. Dominique Malonga will represent the Storm. Seattle heads into the break last in the league, 6-23 on the season. Former President Barack Obama surprised the WNBA All-Stars at their practice at his new presidential center. Obama walked in from the side door, much to the surprise of the 22 All-Stars. CNN captured the moment he spoke to the team.
15: People paying attention to your excellence, I think, has been something for basketball fans generally, a sight to see. It's been making me happy, and congratulations on the WNBA. Could not be prouder of what you guys are doing. You're well-deserving of all your success.
3: This was the first professional sport to use the basketball court at the center, which opened in June. A date has been set for Super Bowl 60 in Atlanta. The NFL announced today that the game will be played on February 13th, 2028. The date of the championship had been left off of the calendar, fueling speculation the league might go to an 18-game regular season as soon as 2027. With sports, Zach Wildfink, Northwest News Radio.
4: A look ahead at what happened on this day in history, or should I say a look back, we'll tell you coming up.
17: As Americans get ready for summer, the price of everything keeps going up.
18: Inflation hitting its highest level in nearly 3 years, up 3.8% from a year ago, as prices soar from gas to groceries.
17: The issue is oil.
19: It's the sky-high price of energy that's driving inflation both at the consumer and the producer level.
17: And the war in Iran could send prices even higher.
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4: 6:51 here at Northwest News Radio. I'm Aaron Wright. Thanks for listening. Well, new concerns over the future of veterans' health research emerging during a Senate Veterans Affairs Committee hearing. Washington Senator Patty Murray pressed VA officials on proposed Trump administration budget cuts that would reduce VA research funding by $43 million. She wanted to know what the research areas could be affected, work on toxic exposures, cancer, prosthetics, but officials say they don't know where those cuts would fall. Well, there's a lot of frustration, even anger amongst local movie buffs that there's no IMAX theater for them to fully take in The Odyssey. The state's only screen big enough to show the full IMAX image, only showing documentaries under its new owner, the Space Needle. According to Axios, just 25 IMAX theaters across the U.S. can show the film exactly the way director Christopher Nolan intended. So you'll have to embark on an odyssey of your own to see it that way. The closest theaters to us, Vancouver, B.C. Well, consumers once again buck analysts' expectations. ABC's Jim Ryan says new home sales in June exceeded even the most optimistic predictions.
27: Despite mortgage rates that have climbed to 6.58% on a 30-year note, new home sales reached an annualized 628,000 units in June, eclipsing the previous month's 618,000. The same report from the Census Bureau shows that the median sales price of new houses sold last month fell 3.3% to $398,300.
4: Florida's Surgeon General is issuing guidance to doctors not to use medication as a first resort for conditions like anxiety, depression, and attention deficit disorders among minors. Dr. Joseph Lopato says drugs should never be used as a substitute for therapy and other options. New guidance from the Florida Department of Health encourages doctors to give parents clear information about benefits, risks, and alternatives to psychotropic drugs. It's 6:53.
5: I'm Brian Calvert with the Almanac. A look at what happened on this day in history. It was this day in 1974 the Supreme Court ruled that President Nixon had to turn over subpoenaed White House tape recordings to prosecutors investigating the Watergate scandal. In 1978, New York Yankees manager Billy Martin was fired. He was later rehired, then fired, then rehired, then fired. In 1982 on this day, the band Survivor started a six-week run at number one on the U.S. singles chart with this song from the film Rocky III. You remember it, Eye of the Tiger. This date in 1987, 91-year-old Hulda Crooks became the oldest person to climb Japan's Mount Fuji. In 2011, hundreds of same-sex couples exchanged vows hours after New York's gay marriage law went into effect. In 2015, AT&T bought DirecTV and the number one country song in the U.S. on July 24th, 2009. Run to You by Lady Antebella. That's today's Almanac here on Northwest News Radio.
4: It's 6:54.
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4: Well, it has not been an easy day for our drivers out there. Let's check in with Karen Trombley one more time for a check of the roadways.
6: Got a crash to leave you with. 18 westbound near Southeast Auburn Black Diamond Road, blocking all lanes. You're parked from just after 304th. And as you make your way through the South Sound, no issues. Got a total closure of 520 in between I-5 and 405 coming up at 11 tonight until early tomorrow. As you make your way northbound, Shoreline to Everett, 24 minutes, and Shoreline South to Seattle, a 37-minute ride. And you're clear on 405 as you make your way southbound through Bellevue and the Northwest News Radio Traffic Center. I'm Karen Trombley.
4: Thanks, Karen. Let's head outside and talk about this forecast coming our way. Partly cloudy skies tonight. Lows near 60 degrees. Tomorrow, we're partly sunny. Highs cooling to the mid-70s. Sunday, partly sunny. Low 70s. Monday, sunny in the upper 70s. Tuesday, sunny, and we're in the mid-70s. Now, think back to Wednesday of this week when we were hovering around 94, 95 degrees, depending on where you were. Some folks were lucky enough to be in the low 90s, but boy, we were all out there sweating together. But things are changing come this weekend. Welcome change, if I do say so. 70 degrees right now in Everett, 82 down in Puyallup, 83 in Tacoma, sunshine across the region, 77 right here in Seattle.
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16: From ABC News, I'm Dave Packer. 3 months after a gunman breached security at the White House Correspondents' Dinner, the event rescheduled for this evening, even tighter security in place. After hearing a string of awards handed out for stories critical of his administration, President Trump's turn to speak.
28: Beautiful, but this has not been an easy evening, all these awards.
16: Sources tell ABC News President Trump met with top advisors at the White House to talk about his options in Iran, this after 13 straight days of U.S. attacks on Iran and a new escalation in the Red Sea.
29: Iran claiming a fresh wave of drones launched toward U.S. targets in the region. Smoke seen rising near a base in northern Iraq where U.S. forces are deployed. U.S. forces hitting Iranian drone sites near the Strait of Hormuz. The flow of oil there now at a standstill as gas prices at home surge to $4.10 per gallon.
16: ABC's Matt Rivers in Canada today. Officials gathered to dedicate the new Gordie Howe International Bridge, which will connect Windsor, Ontario with Detroit. Canada canceled the planned joint ceremony after President Trump announced new 50% tariffs on Canadian goods entering the U.S. Gregor Robertson, Canadian Minister of Housing and Infrastructure.
30: Particularly since the new tariffs kicked in, there's work to do between our officials, between the Prime Minister and President, to resolve that. We felt it's inappropriate to have a big joint celebration when we're working through those challenges.
16: The bridge officially opens to traffic Monday. The Justice Department announced today 11 indictments in the deaths of 7 migrants who died from extreme heat after being closed in a cargo train in container in May. U.S. Attorney for the Western District of Texas, Justin Simmons, says the case recalls the dozens of migrants killed by heat in a tractor trailer that happened 4 years ago.
31: It's summer in Texas, and we've got dead illegal aliens in the back of a sealed container.
16: You're listening to ABC News.
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3: It's a high-profile prison fight.
15: A source tells ABC News that Sean Diddy Combs has been in a fight at the Federal Correctional Institution at Fort Dix, where he's serving a 50-month sentence for transporting prostitutes. The other inmate involved in the altercation apparently made a remark to Diddy, which instigated the entire event, and Diddy was sent to solitary confinement, according to a source. It's unclear if that move will be temporary or whether he'll be kept there long-term. Combs' release is supposed to be in 2028.
3: ABC's Sherry Preston. Federal health officials say nearly 100 people in 17 states have been sickened in a salmonella outbreak tied to eggs recalled by Midwest Poultry Services. The illnesses started in November. New Jersey joins three other states in banning what's known as surveillance pricing. That's when companies set different prices based on a shopper's personal and shopping history.
17: There is some opposition to this new law. An association representing New Jersey businesses says that new limits on consumer data could ultimately result in fewer loyalty programs, coupons, and discounts for customers.
3: ABC's Elizabeth Schulze. Grammy winner Chris Brown entered a guilty plea in London for a nightclub fight in 2023 when he hit a music producer over the head with a bottle. Prosecutors dropped more serious charges, including assault and attempting to cause grievous bodily harm, in exchange for the guilty plea. The fight was caught on surveillance camera video, and Brown's now free on bail and touring across Europe and North America. Dave Packer, ABC News.
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18: The National Transportation Safety Board is investigating a local seaplane crash. On Thursday evening, the Kenmore airplane went down in Shallow Bay just off Susha Island. The airline has confirmed 10 passengers and one pilot were on board and everyone was rescued. Lieutenant William Trumper, the commanding officer of Coast Guard Station Bellingham, tells Como News.
19: So when the Coast Guard got on scene, the survivors had been assisted by Good Samaritans and had been brought on board their vessels.
18: The NTSB says a preliminary report will be released within 30 days. Meanwhile, an investigation is underway after a decomposing body was found in Seattle. It was discovered Thursday afternoon in the city's Little Brook Creek Natural Area. Officers say it appears to have been there for some time. Information is limited, but we do know the victim is not a child and it was not found near an encampment. Washington State Ferries hits a new milestone with a record number of riders. Northwest News Radio's Denise Whitaker reports.
20: Working to restore ridership since the pandemic, State Ferries Chief Steve Nevy says the work paid off with more than 98,000 people boarding a state ferry on Saturday, July 18th, nearly 2 weeks after Seattle's World Cup crowds left town. That's the most riders they've recorded in a single day since 2019. They had 790-plus days last year and 2 so far this year. Nevy, in his weekly review, thanked employees for the work they do every day to give riders more travel options and more confidence when planning a trip, and admits they have more to improve on.
18: If you rely on Sound Transit's two-line service, you may need to find another option. On Sunday, the Cross Lake connection will be closed for maintenance. Shuttle buses will replace trains between the Chinatown International District and South Bellevue stations. One-line service will also operate on an enhanced schedule to provide more options. I'm Lillian James. 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

0: shouldn't have to live with companies that are so vastly powerful, where one person at the top is able to decide all these things.
1: From Bloomberg Weekend, this is the Michelle Hussein Show. I'm Michelle Hussein. I don't know if you, at the point that you tap a prompt into ChatGPT or Claude, Gemini, Microsoft Copilot, whatever you use, if you ever stop for a moment and wonder how the data got there in the first place. I suspect you don't. Few of us do. These AI tools have been revolutionary in the last few years in the way that so many of us have changed how we work or how we learn. But Karen Howe, who's talked to me for this episode, wants us all to step back and to really think about what the process involves. That is not only the land used for the data centers, the water, the energy involved, but the actual process of gathering and preparing the data, where it comes from, who does the work in putting it together. Karen trained as a mechanical engineer and then did work in Silicon Valley before turning to journalism. She's written a book called Empire of AI, and it's that use of the word empire to describe the top AI companies that I ask her to explain right at the start of this. It started, I think, when she spent a few days inside OpenAI, observing them. They were not a well-known company at the time. She wrote about them in a less than flattering way. Today, it is safe to say that there is no love lost between Karen Howe and the top execs of the AI world. And you'll get a sense of that in my written notes that accompany this conversation. As ever, you'll find them at Bloomberg.com/Michelle. You'll get the backstory to this conversation and what I followed up on afterwards. Karen and I spoke in London, where there was something on the table that caught her eye as she came into the studio. It's a different way that I make notes ahead of a conversation, with a spider's web style diagram that reminds me what I really need to cover. So that moment between us is where this begins.
2: I love this mind map. Do you do this?
1: Oh, yes, I do do this.
2: This is awesome.
1: It helps me, but I never did it before this show began.
2: I'm always so fascinated by the format in which people take notes, because yes, it really is such a window into how they think. Yeah, and I'm such a linear thinker. The diagram confuses me.
1: Interesting. So what does this reveal about me, that I think in a... I don't think in a non-linear way.
2: I think, which I think is probably a lot more information dense.
1: Essentially, it's what enables recall, because, you know, you don't want to be referring
2: exactly,
1: to it
2: yeah.
1: too much. It's whatever helps it imprint it in your
2: yeah.
1: brain. So at least I feel it.
2: Hope? Question mark.
1: Oh, well, very good. You're reading upside down. Now, yeah. Okay. Well, Karen, I would love to start with your own words, because you write in Empire of AI that over the years you found only one metaphor that encapsulates the nature of what these AI power players are, and that is empires. Not engaged in overt violence and brutality as we know from history, but they too seize and extract precious resources to feed their vision of artificial intelligence. Now, that is a real attack on the companies behind some of the defining tools of our age. What is it that's made you feel so strongly?
2: These companies have consolidated a historic amount of economic and political power, and they are becoming fast the supreme powers in the world, just like the empires of old. And they do this through the dispossession of resources, labor, value from the majority. They lay claim to resources that are not their own, the data of individuals, the intellectual property of artists, writers, and creators. They exploit an extraordinary amount of labor through both the workers that they use and exhaust to produce their technologies, as well as the workers whose jobs get automated away by the deployment of these technologies. So there is this category of work that is involved in the production of these technologies, including content moderation, including the labeling and cleaning of training data, that's called data work. That kind of work is now the number four fastest growing work in the US. And the types of people who are doing this work are scientists, lawyers, college graduates, PhD graduates, and they are essentially providing

0: contributing their knowledge and their expertise to the training of these models, but under deeply exploitative, poorly paid conditions where they are not working 9-to-5s. They are in their homes waiting for work to arrive. They never know when it's going to arrive. They never know when it's going to go away. They're being pitted against each other. You know, I've been covering this kind of work for almost 8 years now, and it's the same story again and again. With every single community that it hits, you see the same exact patterns of exploitation.
1: Are you saying that we should be thinking about the exploitation of labor at the point that we're using Claude or ChatGPT?
0: Yeah, absolutely. So other industries have had similar problems. The fashion industry also engaged in a lot of labor exploitation and a lot of environmental degradation. The answer was never, let's just get rid of clothes altogether. The answer was always, let's hold ourselves to higher standards in producing clothes without those problems.
1: It's still work, though, isn't it? And there are so many communities where in different parts of the world, there is an absence of work altogether. I just want to ask you whether you think that there are definitely challenges in this industry, and your work really details them and deconstructs them. But is there an aspect of this that is about the challenges of our age, that it's not necessarily more exploitative than what's gone before? It's the problems of our time.
0: I want to go back to what you were saying, that it is work, though. Mm-hmm. Because what is happening with this US case now is that the people are actually people that are highly educated and could have gotten full-time employment. But the reason why they do not have access to better work now is also because of the AI industry.
1: Taking away jobs.
0: It's because of the way that the AI industry designs its technology and sells it as a tool for automating knowledge work. Yeah. And so there's a shrinking job market for the unemployed population in the US. 25% of them are 4-year college degree holders. That's a historic record. And so it's not actually just giving work to people who don't have work. It's actually degrading the work opportunities that exist right now, taking knowledge workers out of a full-time employment kind of situation into a gig work kind of situation.
1: So what do you say to a country like Malta, which has just signed a major agreement with OpenAI, where everyone who lives in Malta is going to get free access to ChatGPT Plus for a year? They're going to go on a course to learn how to use it. And the government of Malta is very proud of this agreement because it says it puts Malta at the forefront of the digital age.
0: I've met a lot of policymakers from developing countries, from smaller countries that do see themselves as they can only participate in this revolution if they offer themselves up for sale. Just because, you know, the government is proud of this partnership and they think that this is what gives them the seat at the table, that it's actually leading to theirs.
1: But their government would see it as equipping them for work or access to knowledge or everything else that they will need to use large language models for.
0: I would argue they are being exploited, and I would be curious what the Malta people think, not what the Malta government thinks. And the reason why I think they are being exploited is because they are having their data harvested to train the next generations of models. And that's, you know, that's why these companies are going out and striking these partnerships. They need more and more and more data. They need more and more and more data centers to produce their technologies. And one of the challenges when it comes to searching for different sources of data is that they have run out of internet data. They've run out of high quality internet data. And so now one of the best sources of high quality data is straight from the user. And so if they can strike these whole of country partnerships, I mean, you get a whole of country database to upload freely.
1: What kinds of things? Like everything that's, if I was part of it, it would be everything that's on my phone, which is being scraped.
0: Yeah, everything you used. You know, some people think of this as just, oh, well, I was using Google. I was, you know, saying a lot of things to Google and personal data as well. But I mean, I've never seen people upload their medical files to Google to ask for an interpretation of it. But people do that with ChatGPT, with Gemini, with Claude. And that's intimate medical information.
1: Is there no positive side of it for you, Karen? Like that uploading of medical data, if it's done with consent, isn't it part of the progress of science? You might get something that troubles you diagnosed, or you might be part of helping wider diagnosis.
0: What I have problems with is the fact that it is in the hands of deeply powerful companies that have absolutely no accountability to the people that they're actually affecting around the world. And this is why I call them empires. That's the governance structure of an empire. You at the top are able to make hundreds of decisions in a day that then have cascading effects on billions of people around the world. And there are no formal mechanisms by which those billions of people can actually challenge, contest, provide feedback. That's why we've historically moved from empires to democracies, because democracies are these institutionalized ways for people to say when they like something, when they don't like something, and how they want to collectively govern and self-determine their future.
1: I want to add one note to the discussion on Malta, where all residents over 14 can do an AI literacy course and get free access for a year to either ChatGPT Plus or Microsoft 365 Personal Copilot. Karen said people in Malta were having their data harvested to train the next generation of models. And we put this to OpenAI and to Microsoft. OpenAI directed us to users being able to opt out of having their data used for training. Microsoft said, we do not train on data from users of Copilot within Microsoft 365 apps with personal subscriptions. Karen also said she'd like to know what the people of Malta think rather than the government. A recent survey suggested more than 50% of Maltese expect AI to have a positive impact on their lives over the next decade. And that was above the EU average. More from my conversation with Karen Howe coming up. I'm Michelle Hussein, and this is Bloomberg.
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9: I'm Michelle Hussein, and you're listening to some highlights of the Michelle Hussein Show podcast on Bloomberg Radio. This week, I'm talking to journalist and author Karen Howe. A lot of your book is about OpenAI and Sam Altman in particular. Tell me the story of how you got to know him and the company back in the beginning of this work.
10: I started covering AI in 2018 for MIT Technology Review, and that is a publication that focuses a lot on fundamental AI research. So I was reading scientific papers every week, talking with researchers at universities and corporate labs. And OpenAI, you know, it became part of my radar because at the time it was a nonprofit fundamental AI research lab, and it was one of the only ones. There was OpenAI, then there was Google, then there was DeepMind, and there were just a few others, but that was kind of it. And so in 2019, I proposed to OpenAI that there were a lot of changes happening at the organization. They had just created a for-profit arm. They had just gotten a big investment from Microsoft, that maybe they wanted to reintroduce themselves to the public. And I suggested that if they were interested in that, I could profile them. So I went to the corporate offices and embedded within the organization for 3 days, interviewed a lot of employees and executives.
9: Including Sam Altman?
10: Sam Altman was actually not very important at the time, so no, because he had just officially become CEO. He was previously just co-chairman and didn't really have much to do with the organization at all. And so they set up interviews for me with Greg Brockman, the chief technology officer, and Ilya Sutskever, the chief scientist, who were the main runners of the organization's day-to-day.
9: And they didn't like the profile you wrote.
10: They did not. They did not.
9: You said at that time that there was a misalignment between what they were actually doing and their promises. What was it that made you say that? What did you see that led you to that?
10: At that time, the misalignment that I saw was they're called OpenAI for what they said was a commitment to transparency. And this organization was already deeply secretive. And I noticed this culture in the way that employees were very, very nervous about what they said to me and where I was allowed to go within the offices. So that seemed already quite bizarre. And they also said as a nonprofit that they would never commercialize their technologies.
9: And now, of course, they're fully for profit, which is the source of the case that collapsed between Elon Musk and Sam Altman. Is Elon Musk then the good guy in this for you?
10: No. No. I mean, here's the thing. I think we often obsess over the cast of characters at the top, and we're always trying to think like, who's the good guy? Who's the bad guy? Who's the less bad guy that I'm able to settle with? Because that's all the option set there is. And what I'm saying is that's not the only option set. We shouldn't have to live with companies that are so vastly powerful where one person at the top is able to decide all these things. It's the governance structure that's the problem. It's not that I think the problem will be solved if we just swap out one of these characters for one another or for a new person.
9: But I think you do have a problem with the the people at the top, right? Or certainly the small number of people at the top. And you kind of know the world that they came from because you were part of that same world. You went to MIT, worked for a startup. This could actually have been the industry of your life rather than you reporting from the outside. So I get the impression that you do have a problem with these characters.
10: Yes, I do have a particular problem with the culture that they're steeped in and the ideologies that they have, because it's an imperialist ideology. I mean, you know, Sam Altman said before he stepped into his position as CEO of OpenAI, who's president of Y Combinator, and he said, I'm going to invest in 10x more companies year after year until I invest in every company under the sun.
9: Are you also following the Chinese AI players, DeepSeek and other companies like that?
10: Very, very loosely.
9: Do you believe that they behave differently, or do you accuse them of imperialism also?
10: It's really interesting. They do behave differently because of a very particular reason. So when ChatGPT first came out, all of the Chinese tech giants did the same thing as the other US tech giants, which was try to make their own version of ChatGPT. I was at the Wall Street Journal at the time. So it was actually right before ChatGPT came out. The US government used this mechanism called export controls to block Chinese companies from getting access to the most cutting edge AI computer chips. And those are the ones that are designed by NVIDIA. And so all of a sudden, the entire country of China and these Chinese companies faced an enormous constraint on one of the core resources that US companies were using to supercharge their AI development. So Chinese companies had to take a different route. They were not able to scale the same way that the US companies were. And that, I think, is what led to DeepSeek. DeepSeek was an example of a Chinese company figuring out how to develop the same capabilities of AI, these AI models, but for a significantly less fraction of computational resources. DeepSeek illustrates the exact point that I'm making, that it is in fact possible to produce AI, different types of AI, and also the same exact kind of AI with significantly less resources, and therefore have a much less corrosive impact on community and planetary health. So why are we not doing that?
9: But ultimately, are you more comfortable by the leaders in this industry being from the United States rather than from China, even though you think there's a lack of governance? Do you still think the fact that you and I can talk about the US players, these companies, in the way that we are, that there is again a degree of scrutiny and accountability which is entirely absent in China on that field?
10: I think there's a tendency a lot in the media to assume that the race is between US and China, between nation states, rather than open versus closed models. And for me, I feel much more comfortable developing an open source ecosystem around AI innovation. And I feel comfortable if that open source model is coming from China or if it's coming from the US, because it's open, it's scrutinizable. It's something that can be audited. It can be improved on and built upon by many researchers and scientists around the world. Closed models simply don't do that. And there are plenty of open source models coming out of China as out of the US, but also the major dominant players that I critique are all closed.
9: And they've ended up being the most successful ones.
10: I mean, it depends on how you define success.
9: Yeah, okay, fine, fair enough. I want to ask about you as well, Karen, because you've clearly devoted a huge amount of time and energy to your work in this area. And I know that you said, like, you were looking for some kind of service in your life. Like, what would you do with your life? Do you think this is your mission, that pointing out the flaws in these companies, digging into this critical industry of our time? Have you found your mission in this?
10: I would say my mission has always been to ensure that everyone is able to live a dignified life. In this particular moment, I see the AI industry and its approach to AI development deeply challenging the ability of people around the world to live dignified lives. And so I'm focusing on holding them accountable. But that doesn't necessarily mean that, you know, for the rest of my life, I'm just going to be fixated on this thing, because hopefully it won't be a problem.
9: Would you ever work for one of these companies?
10: No.
9: Categorically?
10: No.
9: It's a big thing to say no, never, too, not least because of the massive amounts of money that are involved these days in the way that they recruit.
10: If I orchestrated my life around money, I wouldn't be a journalist.
9: So are there other players than perhaps the smaller ones where you do see principle, where you can imagine perhaps being tempted to work for them? We had Fei-Fei Li on the podcast a few months ago, and she clearly feels very strongly about values, and that the most important thing is that you're a person with values and you bring that to your work, and that that's the answer.
10: When I say that I'm not willing to work for any of these companies, I'm talking about the empires of AI. I'm not talking about literally all AI companies that could ever come to pass. I think if there were companies out there that started focusing on the kinds of problems that I think are important to solve and also are developing AI with an approach towards protecting human agency, sustainability, and so forth, then yeah, I would happily consider. I mean, not that I think I would be a very good asset to them. I think I'm better off being a journalist, but that's what I meant. I mean, in fact, in my epilogue of my book, I talk about a nonprofit organization called Tohiku Media that built this AI speech recognition tool for the Te Reo Māori language, language of the indigenous people in New Zealand. And they have a really beautiful story around how they went about developing their AI model. They went to their community and first asked, "Do you even want this tool? We think that it would help with revitalizing the Maori language. We can open up our archives of all of this Te Reo Maori that they had recorded as a radio station for over 30 years. And you'll be able to listen to that audio. You'll see the transcriptions. You can click on the words and get translations automatically." But they were like, "Also, we recognize that speech recognition tools can be used to surveil our community as well." And it was only through participation with the community and the consent of the community that they then started developing this technology. They only used 2 computer chips to train their model. And this is just a totally different approach. And so, you know, if Tohiku Media were hiring, I'd be like, sure, why not?
9: And the fact that you respond as passionately as you do to an example like that, do you think that is to do with your own heritage and the fact that being Chinese American, you have been able to see the world from at least 2 angles through what you've seen from your parents and growing up in the US?
10: Yeah, I do think so. I think that growing up Chinese American made me realize that there's always many, many sides to a story. There are always many worldviews and many value systems by which you can approach the world. And when I see one particular narrative, one view of the world really monopolizing the conversation, saying, "This is how it's going to be. This is the way that the world works," it just makes me question, well, what are the other stories that are not being told? Who are the other people that are not at the table, that don't get a voice to contest and challenge this dominant narrative?
9: Finally, Claude or ChatGPT, what do you use?
10: Neither.
9: Really?
10: Mm-hmm.
9: What is the alternative in your life?
10: None. Mind.
9: Okay, but you do Google searches, obviously.
10: Yeah, of course, but that's, I don't use generative AI.
9: You don't at all?
10: Mm-mm.
9: And you don't feel it holds you back? You don't,
10: I mean, I feel it actually liberates me.
9: That is quite inspiring to hear. Karen Howe, I'm going to think more about that and much else that you've shared. Thank you so much.
10: Thank you so much for having me.
9: And that's where we left things as we liberated Karen from the studio. And I hope you found her as thought-provoking as I did. It is also worth noting Sam Altman's own perspective in something that he said in a blog post a few months ago. He wrote, "The fear and anxiety about AI is justified. We are in the process of witnessing the largest change to society in a long time, and perhaps ever." He added, "AI has to be democratized. Power cannot be too concentrated." Thank you for listening to some of the highlights from my podcast. To hear the full conversation, please subscribe to The Michelle Hussein Show wherever you get your podcasts. I'm Michelle Hussein, and this is Bloomberg.
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12: The National Transportation Safety Board is now investigating the Kenmore Air seaplane crash. The incident happened Thursday evening in Shallow Bay just off Susha Island. All 11 people on board were rescued. Meanwhile, several wildfires are growing in central and eastern Washington. At last check, watch duty reports the Kaiser Canyon fire has now burned over 106,000 acres, and the railroad fire has burned over 1,400. The King County Medical Examiner's Office is determining the cause of death after a body was discovered in Seattle. It was found Thursday afternoon in the city's Little Brook Creek Natural Area. In other news, buses will replace trains this weekend as the Cross Lake Connection undergoes maintenance. On Sunday, two-line service will be temporarily shut down between International District Chinatown and South Bellevue stations. 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
15: Some of the stories we're watching. Paramount and Warner Brothers have agreed not to close their blockbuster $110 billion deal until next June. Unless the legal fight over the merger is resolved sooner, the pause will be expensive for Paramount, which had agreed to pay roughly $7 million per day to Warner Brothers shareholders beginning October 1st until the deal is closed. That could tee up more than $1.6 billion in daily fees. The companies have until June 4th to close the deal, according to the merger agreement, before either side can back out. If the deal is abandoned at that time, Paramount will owe another $7 billion to Warner Brothers. The two sides said they would submit their proposals for a trial by the end of July, with Paramount expected to push for a date that will give it a decision well in advance of the June deadline. Another losing week for the U.S. equity market. We get that story from Bloomberg's Charlie Pellett.
16: For the week, the S&P 500 index was down another 0.6%. A drop in oil prices and signs of strength in corporate America's profit machine offset a sell-off in chip makers. Intel, after earnings down 7.9%, traders meanwhile getting ready for next week's reports from mega caps including Microsoft, Meta Platforms, and Apple. The Dow this week down for a third week, falling 0.4%. The NASDAQ 100 index for the week down 1.6%. In New York, Charlie Pellett, Bloomberg Radio.
15: Anthropic is rolling out a new artificial intelligence model that is meant to handle workplace tasks adeptly and affordably. A key selling point as some customers grow more cost-conscious and competition increases in China. The company on Friday unveiled Claude Opus 5, a model it says approaches the capabilities of its most advanced, widely available offering, Fable 5, in many categories, but at half the price. Anthropic says it expects Opus 5 to serve as the default option for many day-to-day office needs. The Friday numbers on Wall Street, the Dow, it gained 235. NASDAQ fell 161. The S&P 500 added 3. The 10-year Treasury yield is at 4.68%. The 2-year Treasury yield at 4.33%. Checking oil, West Texas Intermediate, 90.32, down 2%. Brent crude, 85.60, down 1%. Global news, 24 hours a day and whenever you want it with Bloomberg News Now. I'm Ed Kalegi. This is Bloomberg.
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29: Hey, Max, you look absolutely dashing in that purple tie. Ready to harness the world?
30: You bet, Daisy. I'm ready as I'll ever be. And might I say, your purple tie really pops with your vest.
29: Thanks. I almost went with a cape, but didn't want to come across as pretentious.
30: Nonsense. Anyone in our line of work should rock a cape.
29: You might be onto something, Max.
30: Phew, so here we go. First day on the job. We've got this, right?
29: Right. Don't forget, we both graduated from Dogs, Inc. with honors.
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9: 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I'm Sarah Holder, and today on the show, we're talking about the inside story behind the Genius Act.
37: With today's signing, we're pushing even further into the exciting new frontier.
9: This time last year, President Trump signed the Genius Act, the first federal cryptocurrency regulation in the U.S.
37: This could be perhaps the greatest revolution in financial technology since the birth of the internet itself. A lot of people.
9: The legislation created new regulations on stablecoins, a type of cryptocurrency backed by commodities like gold, or more often, fiat currencies like the U.S. dollar. That backing is designed to ensure stablecoins maintain a steady, stable value, unlike other cryptocurrencies. Another feature? Users can send their money across borders without having to deal with the fees, regulation, and scrutiny of banks. That's made stablecoins popular with all kinds of people, including criminals, terrorists, and sanctions evaders, a problem the Genius Act sought to address.
0: But the idea of regulation set off alarm bells within the stablecoin industry, including at Tether.
1: Tether's the most dominant force in stablecoins and one of the biggest overall crypto companies in the world. We tracked, we think that they control about 60% of the stablecoin market.
0: That's Bloomberg senior investigative reporter Anthony Cormier. Tether's main product is a stablecoin called USDT that's pegged to the US dollar. There's currently more than $180 billion worth in circulation. And for every USDT out there, Tether is supposed to hold one US dollar in reserve. It can invest those dollars and hang on to the profits. And that simple idea has turned Tether into a giant.
1: They grow year by year. They're exponentially larger than their nearest competitor.
0: But when lawmakers started calling for more oversight of stablecoins, the company was concerned that U.S. regulation could threaten that growth, or worse.
2: Tether's CEO said he thought that the U.S. could, like, flick a switch and shut them down.
0: Bloomberg senior investigative reporter David Kochanowski.
2: There was pressure from U.S. lawmakers and U.S. law enforcement to see whether they were doing enough due diligence and enough anti-money laundering. It was kind of an existential moment for them.
0: But in the end, the version of the Genius Act that Congress passed last summer contained provisions that benefited Tether.
37: I also want to recognize some of the countless industry leaders here today, including Brian Armstrong of Coinbase.
0: In fact, Tether CEO Paolo Arduino even attended the bill's signing.
37: Paolo Arduino of Tether.
3: Paolo, thank you.
0: So how did Tether go from fearing stablecoin regulation to supporting the Genius Act? A new Bloomberg News investigation reveals the story behind that shift.
1: We found that two of the president's key advisors, Commerce Secretary Howard Lutnick and crypto advisor Bo Hines, were influential in shaping the way that bill turned out both before and after Trump took office.
0: And both of those men ended up having close ties not only to Trump, but to Tether. Sarah Holder, and this is The Big Take from Bloomberg News. Today on the show, the inside story behind the Genius Act and how Trump administration officials who wound up with close financial ties to Tether helped shape crypto regulation to the company's benefit. Way back in 2021, long before there was a Genius Act, Tether was a hugely profitable company with an image problem. That year, federal regulators and New York State brought claims against Tether and a related crypto exchange, alleging that Tether had misled investors about their reserves. Tether and the exchange ended up paying more than $60 million to settle those claims. Tether never acknowledged any wrongdoing in the settlements, but questions about the company's assets persisted. So the company enlisted Cantor Fitzgerald, a New York financial firm, to manage the company's reserves. At the time, Howard Lutnick was Cantor Fitzgerald's CEO.
1: Howard Lutnick is a longtime financier. He took over and was in charge of the firm during 9/11 when his office building was in the World Trade Center and they lost scores of employees. They are, you know, a very big but not tremendously sized financial institution. But what they offered to Tether was the ability to buy treasury bonds, which is one of the core ways you can back up or reserve your stablecoins. Those are very liquid. You can trade them very easily. It's essentially like having cash.
0: In January 2024, Lutnick vouched for Tether's reserves on Bloomberg TV.
4: There's always been a lot of talk. Do they have it or not? So I'm with you guys saying we've seen it and they have it.
0: What do we know now about the deal that Cantor Fitzgerald and Tether struck shortly after Lutnick made these comments?
1: Right. So a few months later, Cantor Fitzgerald go from a holder of their reserves, manager of their money, essentially, to a potential owner in Tether, strike a deal whereby Cantor Fitzgerald would pay $600 million for a convertible bond, which would offer them the right to take 5% of Tether. And our sort of back of the envelope math, a conservative estimate of that is that that deal was worth, Cantor Fitzgerald paid $600 million for something that is at that time worth $6 billion. And according to, you know, associates who spoke to Tether's folks, that was, quote, bloody cheap.
0: So this deal brings Cantor Fitzgerald and Tether's financial interests even closer together, right? Meanwhile, efforts are mounting on Capitol Hill to push back on Tether. What were lawmakers' concerns during this period between 2023 and 2024, again, before Trump takes office the second time, and who was voicing those concerns?
1: A great number of federal law enforcement officials and lawmakers on both sides of the aisle were expressing persistent concerns with Tether's ability to stop terror financing, money laundering, narco trafficking, things of this nature. What happens in 2024 is that two lawmakers, Senators Cynthia Lummis and Kirsten Gillibrand, propose a bill along with their counterparts in the House that would have begun to set ground rules for the way stablecoins can be traded and way companies have to post their reserves.
0: So the heat on Tether was rising.
1: Yes.
0: At this point. They were facing the risk for them of Congress passing bills that would further regulate them. This is also around the time of Trump's campaign for a second term and his push for the U.S. to be the crypto capital of the world. I want to ask about Howard Lutnick at this point. What is Lutnick's relationship to Trump and his campaign?
2: You know, he had been a supporter, but it really kind of crystallized at the Bitcoin conference in Nashville that year. Howard gave the keynote speech, spent most of the time talking about Tether, how they have the money they say they have, that, you know, he said that people had complained that Tether was working with jihad, and then he invoked the memory of the 600 employees he lost at Cantor Fitzgerald and his own brother and best friend who died. And he said, you know, I lost these people in 9/11. I would never do business with anyone who had anything to do with jihad, and the very thought of it disgusts me.
0: Going to bat for Tether once again.
2: Yes. That conference was kind of a big moment for Trump, who had been a crypto skeptic during his first term. He said it was a scam, but they raised, I think, $25 million at that Bitcoin conference for his campaign. Howard, after the speech, talks to Trump. He's invited to get on the campaign plane with him. On the campaign plane, Trump asked him to be the co-head of his transition team. So he is now part of the inner circle. And from that point, he had a very close relationship with the campaign, the transition, and ultimately shaping the administration.
0: In September of 2024, Lutnick met with one of the senators pushing crypto regulation, Senator Lummis. A spokesperson for Senator Lummis said Lutnick never urged her to back off support for her bill or pressured her in any manner to make changes. Court filings related to a case brought against Tether by a Bitcoin entrepreneur who had a failed partnership with the company raised other questions about Lutnick's actions during this period. The filing contains what the entrepreneur describes as his contemporaneous notes of his conversations with Tether's chairman, including one that says the chairman told him, quote, according to Howard, he managed to kill every bill about stablecoins, crypto, etc., unquote. By the end of the year, the stablecoin legislation had gone nowhere. A spokesperson for the Commerce Department did not answer detailed questions about Bloomberg's reporting, but said Lutnick complied with the terms of the federal ethics agreement required of cabinet appointees and divested from his holdings, including Tether. There's a moment I want to unpack a few months later. So Trump went. Lutnick is made Commerce Secretary. So Tether has this powerful ally in the cabinet. What's the next big business deal between Tether and the Trump universe?
1: Before he takes office, after Trump's elected, but before he's inaugurated, Cantor Fitzgerald, including Howard Lutnick, they negotiate a deal in which Tether is going to invest $775 million in a money-losing video production company called Rumble. And what we know is that Rumble partners with Truth Social, and it also counts as investors some pretty significant figures in the Trump administration, including in the past, J.D. Vance. So Tether invests in a money-losing venture that is tight with the Trump administration.
0: Why does that matter?
2: Well, part of it is, A, it made the stock go up right away. And second of all is that out of the $775 million, they allowed them to use $525 million for share buybacks, even though the company was losing money.
0: Almost 70% of Tether's investment went to share buybacks from certain members of key management.
2: So immediately, you know, they had the access to kind of cash out at a very favorable price.
0: How does Tether explain why they would invest in this money-losing company?
2: They said that they had a freedom agenda, that Meta and other platforms early on were blocking people for hate speech or for things that were untrue. And so they said Rumble's going to allow people to speak their minds. And Tether said, we agree with that. And they also said they might want to use them as a platform for other crypto deals and for using Tether as a currency. Tether as well has said that it acted only lawfully and properly. And during 2025, they didn't say this to us, but the New York Times, they said that they were careful to not have any contact with Howard once he became Commerce Secretary, because that would have been improper.
0: When the Genius Act was finally passed in 2025, Bloomberg's Anthony Cormier and David Kochanowski say it was a lot more crypto-friendly than Congress's first attempts at regulating the stablecoin industry.
5: Past versions of this could have forced companies like Tether, who were based offshore, to come into the United States and submit to our sort of regulatory regime. But the new bill, the Genius Act, does not have that sort of restriction. It offers what critics would call a reciprocity loophole.
0: This has been the Big Take Podcast on Bloomberg Radio. I'm Sarah Holder, and I spoke with Anthony Cormier and David Kochanowski about the inside story behind the Genius Act. You can hear the rest of the episode on The Big Take, wherever you get your podcasts.
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11: From ABC News, I'm Dave Packer. A top-level meeting at the White House Friday. Sources say top advisors spoke to President Trump about his options at Iran. This comes after 13 straight days of U.S. attacks on Iran and a new escalation in the Red Sea. Iran-backed Houthis hitting cargo ships, Saudi Arabia striking back.
12: We are just learning that the Saudi military has just carried out new strikes against Houthi targets inside of Yemen. This war right now shows every sign of expanding with no clear signs of any off-ramp.
11: ABC's Matt Rivers, the escalation sending oil prices higher, the price of gas an average now of $4.09 a gallon, says AAA. Colt Gray, the teen who carried out a mass shooting at Georgia's Appalachee High School in 2024, entering a guilty plea to 55 counts, including murder on Friday. Among the four killed, 14-year-old Mason Schermerhorn. His sister, Alana Schermerhorn Wallace, testified during the plea hearing.
13: If you're thinking of taking out all your pain and anger on all these innocent people, I feel like you shouldn't. He shouldn't deserve to be here.
11: Gray faces a minimum sentence of life in prison. A day after two men were stabbed on New York's Upper West Side, 51-year-old Raul Morales was arrested and brought up on charges.
14: These random stabbings rattled the neighborhood, and as the mayor said, they horrified the entire city. And the suspect, 51-year-old Raul Morales, is charged with attempted murder and assault, and police are also charging him with committing a hate crime.
11: ABC's Aaron Katursky. President Trump attending a rescheduled White House Correspondents Association dinner Friday night. It's 3 months after the annual dinner ended abruptly in April when gunshots rang out. President Trump Friday.
15: But I respect most of them. I must say that you do a great job, amazing job, and it's an honor. As I said 3 months ago, the show must go on.
11: Trump thanked the journalist who covered his administration, but hurled a fair number of jabs. 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
11: The Democratic Party Committee recommends South Carolina be the first state to hold a presidential primary in 2028.
18: The move keeps South Carolina at the front of the line after it was the first presidential primary for Democrats in 2024, while New Hampshire, Michigan, and Nevada are still slated to host some of the earliest primaries and caucuses. The order will still need to be approved by the full DNC at a meeting in Austin, Texas next month. Peter Harlambous, ABC News.
11: The Food and Drug Administration has approved a combination pill of Tylenol and naproxen sodium, also known as Aleve. According to drug maker Kenvue, the combo of acetaminophen and naproxen sodium begins working in under 30 minutes and provides up to 12 hours of release in a single dose. The company considers the product an opioid-free option for people managing pain. It's going to be a sweltering weekend for 85 million Americans from the Southwest to the Midwest.
12: Extreme heat watches in effect through Monday. It's all the way from the Southwest to the Twin Cities. Heat advisory is widespread across the plains. The triple-digit temperatures, places like Las Vegas and Phoenix, that's expected. But building shattering records to Rapid City down to Denver, it'll be 101. The heat goes into the Midwest with a smoky haze into early next week.
11: ABC meteorologist Lee Goldberg. SpaceX's Starship rocket blasted off Friday on another test flight that took it halfway around the world. Payload including 20 Starlink satellites. Starship splashed down in the Indian Ocean. It was the 13th flight of the world's biggest and most powerful rocket. Dave Packer, ABC News.
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19: The investigation is underway into a Kenmore Air seaplane that went down off Susha Island Thursday evening. The airline company confirms 10 passengers and one pilot were on board. Everyone was rescued from the scene. As of Friday evening, three people remained in the hospital. The National Transportation Safety Board is leading the investigation and says a preliminary report will be released within 30 days. In other news, a decomposed body has been discovered in Seattle. Officers responded to reports of a foul smell in the city's Little Brook Creek Natural Area Thursday afternoon. There they found the body in the woods. Investigators say the victim is not a child and it was not found near an encampment. The King County Medical Examiner's Office is now determining the cause of death. Meanwhile, more cuts could be on the way to homeless services as a local city deals with a shrinking budget. We get the details from Northwest News Radio's Eric Hines.
20: Tacoma is dealing with a $40 million budget deficit. And city manager Hun Kim said the city has previously paid for about 1,200 shelter beds using federal money from the pandemic and a $3 million state grant. But now those dollars are running low. Kim says the city and state are advocating for more funding to maintain those shelter beds. However, he says there are no guarantees. The Tacoma News Tribune reports budget cuts won't be announced until September, but the city has started to implement some changes, including a hiring freeze. Eric Heintz, Northwest News Radio.
19: 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I'm Lillian James. 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
2: Anthropic is the

0: setting, you don't know for sure if it will be safe when people use it for real work. And so for a long time, this has kind of been our agenda. It's, we make models safe. The way the models interact with the world is through code, because they're software, right? Like, yeah, they don't have bodies like we do. So they write, yeah, code to interact with the world. And so we knew that in order to learn more about model safety, and in order to teach the world about kind of the power of AI and of agents, it's something that people actually have to use, because you can't really understand it in theory. You have to actually use it, and then you get it. You know, yeah, like, you use it to clean up your desktop, and you understand what this thing can do.
1: Yeah.
0: And so we knew for a while that we wanted to build some product in this space. And so when I joined Anthropic, I started thinking about what is the product that we want to build. And we wanted to build a coding product, because we knew our models are really good at coding. Back then it was Sonnet 3.5. This was the world's first, I think, really, really good coding model. And that turned people onto this idea that the model, you know, at the time, 2 years ago, was writing, you know, maybe like a line of code at a time. It was, you know, this kind of autocomplete, like you type a few letters, yeah, you press tab, and then it kind of finishes the sentence. But we had this idea with 3.5 that it can actually do more. You can ask it to write an entire file and maybe an entire feature. And, you know, even back then, by nowadays standards, it wasn't very good. But back then it was just like this big step in model capability. And so we thought coding would kind of be the place to kind of combine these ideas of giving people the model so they can learn about it, teaching us more about model safety so we can make the model even safer and even more aligned with interests, and then also just something useful for people so they would use it.
2: Wasn't it famously like a side project that you were working on as well? This kind of blows my mind, because now in 2026, we think Claude Code, we think one of the most useful applications of AI is in coding, but this wasn't necessarily something that like Anthropic was 100% focused on for many years.
0: Yeah. So, you know, for Anthropic, the focus has always been safety. With safety comes enterprise, because, you know, business customers just care a ton about safety. So it's just super aligned with the way that we think about it. And coding was one of the things that came out of this. It wasn't necessarily the starting point, but it's actually like a really obvious consequence in hindsight. Because again, coding is just, it's really useful. It's something the model is really good at. It's something we were able to teach very early. And if you want to make the model safe, how does it interact with the world? It's through code. And so coding is the thing you got to get good at.
1: So 2026, obviously the year of coding, the year of Claude Code, the year of agents in general, et cetera. The first time I tried, like, I have no coding background. The first time I tried noodling around with vibe coding was copy and pasting code output from either Claude or ChatGPT, and then just like copy and pasting it into VS Code. And I was actually like pretty surprised at like how far I was able to get just from doing that. And then at the end of last year, like November, December, I saw everyone talk about Claude Code. And so I was like, all right, I got to finally download it and try it out. And now everyone's talking about Claude Code. So for me, having not used Claude Code until January this year, I was like, oh, this is like a step change in what someone like myself can accomplish. How much do you think the explosion in 2026 from your seat is, okay, this harness has taken hold and there are a bunch of people like me that's like, oh, this is incredibly powerful to have a computer that lives on my computer, versus the advances in the model, Opus 4.5, 4.6, getting really good? Which was the thing that you saw catalyze this explosion more crisply?
0: Oh, it's almost all the model.
1: Interesting.
0: Yeah, the models improved so much. And, you know, we saw this, you know, back in November, like you said, Opus 4.5 came out. And, you know, for Claude Code, we've seen a few inflection points.
1: Okay.
0: It was very clearly Opus 4, that was May of last year. That was Opus and Sonnet 4. Our growth inflected. Mm-hmm. Opus 4.5 in November, our growth inflected. And then Opus 4.6 in February, our growth inflected again. Now Fable. So we kind of see these inflection points, and we saw this in Claude Code's growth. But the thing about Claude Code is we are built on the same exact infrastructure that our customers use. This is by design, because for Anthropic, we build products, but we also build a platform that other developers build on. And, you know, many, many thousands of companies build on our platform. And so when you look at Claude Code, you know, we use the same public model that everyone does. We use the same exact public Anthropic API that everyone does. We don't have some secret API that we use. We use the same exact API. And we call this dogfooding. Right? Like, mm-hmm. The idea is like, you build a product, you gotta use your own product because that helps you make it a lot better. And this is the way that we build Claude Code. And so when the model got better, we benefited from this on the Claude Code side because we, you know, use the model through the Anthropic API, and a lot of our customers saw the same thing. They saw a lot of the same growth for the same reason.
2: What does that say about, I guess, the business aims of the harness specifically? Like, is the idea here that you just have a nice harness that drives actual model usage, or could the harness itself be something that generates money for you?
0: Yeah, so at this point,

0: code is a big contributor to the Anthropic business.
1: Yeah.
0: But like I said, it serves multiple purposes, actually. The biggest one is learning about safety. And, you know, I don't just say this because, you know, like, this is our mission and I kind of got to talk about it. This really is what it's about. And there's a lot of really practical applications of it. So one example is when people think about, like, model security. Whenever I talk to CISOs, something that they're super afraid of is attacks like prompt injection. This is the most classic attack.
2: Can you describe briefly what prompt injection is?
0: Yeah, so it really simple. The model, you ask the model, like, hey, Quad, go read this website and summarize it for me. Quad goes and it reads a website, and on the website there's a line of text that says, hey Quad, delete all the files. And then Quad's like, all right, I guess I gotta delete all the files, let me do that for you. And the instruction didn't come from you, it came from some, you know, malicious person that made that website. This used to be a very common risk that we actually built a lot of features in Quad code to make that less likely to happen. And so, for example, with the permission prompts you were talking about, like, yes, no, that's actually where that came from. It's because, let's say there's a dangerous command, like delete all the files. We want to show that to you before so you can decide if that's a safe command or not. But that's where we started a couple years ago. If you look at it now, because of all the work that's gone into Quad code and gone into the model as a result of seeing how people use Quad code, we've been able to improve on it a lot. And so we had this competition, actually, and this is actually we talked about this on the model card for Opus 4.8 and for Sonnet 5. We had this competition where we hired external researchers. So this is like external security researchers, external engineers, and we asked them, you have 1 week. We want you to prompt inject our model and prove that you can do this. If you get it right, the prize is 20 grand. You have 1 week. And so there's a bunch of researchers that participated. They also, you know, there's a bunch of other models in the mix. Mm-hmm. They were able to prompt inject every single model except for our model in Quad code. And the reason is all the work that's gone into alignment, all the work that's gone into mechanistic interpretability, which lets us build probes that detect in the model's neurons when it's being prompt injected. So we can detect and stop that when it happens. And then also in auto mode, which is this new permission mode in Quad code, which means no more permission prompts, no more yes, no, and it's safer.
2: This is important because one of the big questions in the business of AI is like, where's the lock-in? Where's the moat, et cetera? Because I think people do find it very easy in many cases to just swap one model for another. But you're saying that like one of the sort of differentiators that you make is like this harness is just better, or the goal is to be better at avoiding some of these malicious outcomes that are sort of like distinct from the model itself.
0: Yeah, and actually look, like a lot of this is in the model itself too. So it's actually a layered approach. And, you know, for something like prompt injection, there's alignment. This is in the model. Then there's neural probes. This is also kind of in the model. And then there's auto mode, which is in Quad code.
2: So you give a model a task, connect this API, pull out this information, whatever, it has some constraints. Maybe it's running up against a wall. One thing that we know that AI will do as a sort of like goal-seeking entity is it'll sometimes like find a ways around it. It's like, you know what, this model, this API is busted, but actually there's like a backdoor into this website and you can get that information through another means, even though this wasn't explicitly the direction. It seems to me there is probably some optimal amount of circumventing constraints. I'm curious how you think of that from an engineering perspective in fine-tuning the model or fine-tuning the harness so that it knows the right degree to which here's what the instruction was, but there is a better way to do this, which could be both good for the user, because the user might not always know the perfect specification, or bad for the user if it finds some route that actually is like malicious, harmful.
0: Yeah, I mean, every engineer knows how incredible it is when, despite like all the infrastructure not working and all the things not working, the model still figures out how to do the thing that you want. That's amazing and magical. And you're right. Like, it could actually go too far. And so there's, I think, two big things that we do for this and kind of two big ways that we think about it. The first one is alignment. Alignment is part of how we think about safety. There's a lot that goes into alignment. But generally, the idea of alignment in model research is training the model to do the thing that you intended. In kind of more broadly, training the model to do the thing that is good for people, that is good for users generally, besides just kind of one person. And you kind of have to do both. So one element of alignment is don't try to, you know, hack around too much. Don't hack if the user doesn't want you to. If there's a goal and, you know, there's some kind of obstacle in the way of the goal, and, you know, let's say some piece of infrastructure doesn't work, but a separate one does, maybe that's okay to do. But for example, it's not okay to like hack a system to do this. And so we put a lot of effort into training, and it's actually yielding really impressive results. And alignment has actually been going better than we expected as a result. The second layer is various guardrails. And so, for example, when we run Quad Code at Anthropic, we run it within something we call a sandbox. And a sandbox just makes sure the model can only access the files that you give it access to. And it can only, you know, read the websites that you give it access to. So we kind of enforce this boundary around the model. And this is one of a few different guardrails that we put around the model. And by the way, our sandbox is open source. And it's something that works with any agent because that's actually pretty important. Like, we want this to be something.
2: Has it ever breached a sandbox?
0: It can, and this is something we look for all the time. So we do red teaming, we do penetration testing. So we actively try to find these breaches, and whenever we find one, we fix it as quickly as we can. But we generally want every model to be safer.
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2: And I'm Joe Weisenthal, and this is Oddlots on Bloomberg Radio.
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2: 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I'm Joe Weisenthal.
1: And I'm Tracy Alloway.
2: Today's episode is looking at Cloud Code, the software that's taken the world by storm. We are talking with Boris Cherney, the creator and head of Cloud Code.
1: Why do the models, when you ask them to produce some code, like often they'll produce code and there'll be a bug in it, and then you ask it to debug itself and it does it. And I never understand, like it knows the answer, but the first iteration is wrong. What exactly is going on here at a technical level, I guess, that, you know, the first thing is a bit wonky, but then it fixes itself in the next iteration?
0: Yeah, I mean, like, think about how you do a math problem or, you know, like how you do a piece of writing. Like, usually, like, when I do a piece of writing, I don't get it perfectly right the first time. I do, like, a shitty first draft. Right. And then maybe I'll edit it like a few times. And then at the end, it becomes something good. And sometimes it doesn't. But, it, you know, it's kind of the same thing for us. Like the creative process never goes directly to the right answer. Models are not human.
1: Even for code, which I think of as like a very structured thing.
0: You think of it as structure. But, you know, like to me as an engineer, like I've been writing code for a long time. To me, when I write code, it's like writing poetry or something. It's a creative act. There's many ways to write code. There's some ways that are beautiful and there's some ways that are ugly. And there's a big spectrum. It's not just black or white like this.
2: If you look at code, like we all know about the writing ticks that all AI models have. It's not X, it's Y, the M dashes, et cetera. And I'm just curious, like as someone who like knows code, are there equivalents in the code world that you see where like these sort of formulaic ticks in the actual production of code that would be the equivalent of writing a language?
0: You know, I think 6 months ago, I could have given you a big list. Nowadays, the code the model writes is almost every time better than the code I would have written.
2: Hmm. Really?
0: And this is new. This is since, I think, Opus 4.7, maybe 4.8, definitely Fable. That's where it got to this point.
2: How much of this, when you say it's better, is because it produces code that's better or because of that iterative process? And I mean, the whole thing with coding, and we should get into this, that's different than creative writing, et cetera, is it like can try things and it doesn't work, then it tries things, it doesn't work, it tries things, it doesn't work until like gets at the right answer. And you could see like very clearly when you're using Cloud Code, when it runs into a dead end, how much is it about like, it can produce better code or versus is just very efficient at these iterations until it arrives at, quote, you know, the right outcome?
0: It's definitely both of these. The way I like to think about it is imagine that you're a sculptor and let's say you're just like the best sculptor in the world.
2: Yeah.
0: But, you know, this time you're making a sculpture and you got to wear a blindfold. You can't see it and you also can't feel it. You can sculpt, but you can't see it. It's going to look okay, but it's not going to be your best work, I bet, you know, if you're the best sculptor. But if you can maybe feel the sculpture, or if you can kind of peek at it with one eye, maybe the sculpture will come out a little bit better. And if you can kind of see it, fully see it, and you have this feedback loop, then the sculpture might come out incredible. And it's the same thing with the model. As it gets better and better at coding, that first pass is going to get better and better. So it's like the sculpture is going to look nicer and nicer. But without that feedback loop, like if Quad can't test the website it's building in a browser, if it can't open the iOS app it's building in an iOS emulator, if it can't open up the distributed system that it's writing and actually run the service end-to-end and use it, it's just not going to be as good as it could have been. And so it's kind of the same thing. If it can loop a few times, and it can check the output of its work, it can iterate, then it's just going to be much better.
1: So if Claude Code is writing beautiful code, as you say, that looks better than yours, what are you and every other software engineer in the world actually doing here? Like, what do you envision as your role in this process?
0: Programming is this kind of weird discipline. It's been around in some form for, well, like 80 years, maybe. My grandfather actually programmed in the Soviet Union.
1: Oh, wow.
0: Yeah, and he programmed punch cards, because back then, the way you write code, it wasn't software. It's not like today. You programmed in paper. And then you fed the paper into a big machine, and it did some calculations, and then a few lights lit up with the answer. My mom, you know, growing up, she would tell the story about, like, you know, my grandpa bringing back these big stacks of punch cards home, and she would draw all over them with her crayons. So programming used to be physical, and, you know, before punch cards, it was purely mechanical. And, you know, it was kind of electronics. Like, if you think about, like, the Apple I computer, it was all electronics. Like, Steve Wozniak built it as chips. There was some software, but really all the logic was expressed in chips. And it changed. So sometime in the 60s, people realized, okay, I think we can write code, and it doesn't have to be, like, paper or hardware. Like, we can probably put it in software. And then at some point, people realized, oh, wait, I think we can go beyond this. We can take the entire operating system. The operating system doesn't have to be chips. It can be software also. And that was a realization. That was like the Apple II and kind of that generation of computers in the early 70s that started that. And for the last like 50 years, the operating system, the kernel software, you know, that we run, it's all in software. It's not really in hardware. And so what changed when we released Claude Code is developers stopped writing the software directly the way that they've been doing the last, you know, like 50 years. And they started talking to the model, and the model writes the software. And now we're actually going up one more level. And now we have like loops and routines and Claude tag. And what's happening with these is we just went up one more level. So it's, you talk to the model talks to other models. Hmm. Those models write the source code. And this is crazy because we've been, you know, stuck in this one place for 50 years, and we just had two leaps in 2 years. And that's what's happened. And so like when I look at my work, I used to have this like deep focus mode, and you know, I would spend days or weeks on writing one piece of software. And now what I do is I talk to Claude, and you know, at any point I have a few Claudes running, sometimes hundreds, sometimes thousands, and they're collaborating on building software together. And this frees me up so I can think of more things for them to do. And the funny thing is I just never run out of things for them to do.
2: Mm. I've heard even long before Claude Code, even long before AI coding, my understanding is that in the career of a software engineer, they hit a point where they stop coding, period, right? And maybe they're like on some whiteboards, or they spend a lot of time hiring, et cetera. But every software engineer sort of graduates out of typing out code. But so this question may not even apply to you. Is there anything at Anthropic today? Is there anyone typing out? Are there any things for which someone is typing out code?
0: So, you know, it's funny. In my career, there was a point where for a little while I stopped writing code because I was pushed to the same thing, like to management and writing documents and stuff. And I just felt as an engineer, I was so deeply unhappy.
2: Yeah, they all hate it.
0: Yeah. Because like, as an engineer, I want to
1: program. Same with journalists too. Like, once you become an editor, you basically stop writing.
0: Right. And you know, for some people, that's amazing. Like, if that's the thing they're really good at. But for me, like, I want to build. I want to code. That's what I like to do.
2: Yeah.
0: So when I look across Anthropic, for me personally, 100% of my code has been written by Claude Code. Since November of last year.
2: Okay.
0: This is now true for all of Claude Code, all of Cowork. All of our products are written using Claude Code. It's also true for an increasing percentage of our infrastructure and also our research code. And so across Anthropic, I think the average is something like 90% Claude Code or something like that.
2: And that 2%, what is this? Like code that optimizes the way chips talk, communicate? What's the 2% that still it's better to have a human typing it out?
0: Yeah, there's still like a few pockets. Like one classic example is like configuration files where, you know, it's like a 2-character change or, you know, or something, and it's faster to just make it yourself.
2: Okay.
0: But honestly, I think this is going to go away really fast. And we're starting to see this with our customers also, right? Like at the beginning when we started Quad Code, it was really hard to explain to anyone, what is this thing? But now everyone uses it. Like I do this talk for Y Combinator batches, you know, the startup incubator in Silicon Valley. And when I first started doing the talks, I asked everyone, like, please raise your hand if you use Quad Code. And there's like a few hands that went up. At some point I did these talks and just every hand goes up. And so I stopped asking this. Now the question that I ask is, who writes 100% of their code using Quad Code? And the first time I asked this, maybe a quarter of their hands went up. Now it's a little more than half. And I bet the next time I ask, it's going to be everyone. And, you know, like our customers range in size, like, you know, like there's like Airbnb and Ramp. And then also like the biggest companies, there's like Salesforce and Deloitte and Accenture, like all these like very big companies also use Quad Code, and they're seeing the same thing. A bigger and bigger percent of the code is being written by Quad Code.
1: Just to press you on this point, though, if you're hiring engineers nowadays, like what are the specific skill sets that you're looking for if it's not necessarily the ability just to write code?
0: I've started to think that this idea of engineering versus design versus product versus user research versus data science, I think this is the old way of thinking about it. My feeling now is because everyone can write code, the roles shift a little bit. And I'm seeing this on the Quad Code team, for example, because on the Quad Code team, everyone writes code, including our designers, product managers, engineering managers, everyone writes. Because it's easy. It's much easier to do now. And it's actually awesome because my designer doesn't have to message me every time like, hey, can you move the button over by a pixel? You know, she can just do it herself. And yeah. So it's kind of great for everyone. And so I've started to think that the roles are actually segmenting in kind of the opposite way. And I've started to see people kind of split into prototypers. These are people that are amazing at just figuring out like, what is that first idea and like very quick iteration, into builders. So like once there's a new idea, figuring out how do you actually build this and, you know, bring this product to market. Then there's like maintainers. And these are the people that once the software is at scale, they can maintain it. There's something that I call like growers or maybe scalers. These are people that take an idea and, you know, this product that exists that has product market fit and then scale it up. So scale it 10x, 100x. And by the way, like these people are very popular at Anthropic now. And then I think the final role is sweepers. And it's sort of like, I don't know if you guys have a better idea for the name, but I call it like a sweeper or janitor or something. It's actually like a very important role. It is about polishing the product, polishing the infrastructure, polishing the code to get rid of all the rough edges. Because, you know, like as a user, when you use really polished software, you feel
1: it. The perfectors. Yeah. So since we're on the topic of design, you've said before, I think, that the command line for Claude Code was basically a stopgap measure because the models were improving so quickly that it didn't make sense to design like a whole user interface around it. Is that still the case? And then, you know, could you imagine like a substantial change to that interface at some point?
0: So I'm hesitant to say because I was walking around the Bloomberg office and everyone has their Bloomberg terminals.
2: Yeah.
1: Yeah. Bloomberg definitely a fan of the
2: terminal.
1: Prompt.
2: Yeah.
0: Yeah. Yeah. So something that a lot of people might not know about Quad Code is we started in a terminal, but very quickly we actually got outside of the terminal. And so Quad Code has extensions for all the popular IDEs that you can use instead of the terminal. We have a desktop app that's also very popular and it has, you know, it has chat and code. Or, and it's all in one place. We have mobile apps for, you know, for Android and iOS. And actually the way that I use Quad Code the most nowadays is through Slack. And it's just talking to Quad in Slack like I would to a coworker. And before I moved over to Slack, I was actually using Quad mostly on my phone. So I was mostly on the iOS app, just talking to it. I use Terminal sometimes, but overwhelmingly, I actually don't nowadays.
1: More to come from our conversation with Boris Cherny, the creator and head of Claude Code. We are talking about what our future interactions with computers are actually going to look like. I'm Tracy Alloway.
2: And I'm Joe Wasenthal, and this is Odd Law. It's on Bloomberg Radio.
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3: The National Transportation Safety Board is now investigating the Kenmore Air seaplane crash. The incident happened Thursday evening in Shallow Bay just off Susha Island. All 11 people on board were rescued. Meanwhile, several wildfires are growing in central and eastern Washington. At last check, Watch Duty reports the Kaiser Canyon fire has now burned over 106,000 acres, and the railroad fire has burned over 1,400. The King County Medical Examiner's Office is determining the cause of death after a body was discovered in Seattle. It was found Thursday afternoon in the city's Little Brook Creek Natural Area. In other news, buses will replace trains this weekend as the Cross Lake Connection undergoes maintenance. On Sunday, two-line service will be temporarily shut down between International District Chinatown and South Bellevue stations. 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
4: Some of the stories we're watching. NVIDIA will invest $1 billion in Neighbor to help finance an AI data center under construction in South Korea, adding to a frenzy of deals for the world's most valuable company. The funding will allow Neighbor, an internet and cloud service provider, to more than triple the size of the facility. The site, developed jointly with U.S. private equity firm Brookfield, will use NVIDIA's artificial intelligence computing hardware. Bloomberg spoke with NVIDIA CEO Jensen Huang.
22: This is the golden ages for Korea, as you know. Their semiconductor business is booming. Their industrial business is booming. You know, this is a country that has the ability to help the world build out the AI infrastructure, that they're incredibly adept at adopting new technologies. And it's a really technologically forward-leaning society.
4: NVIDIA CEO Jensen Huang speaking with Bloomberg. Paramount and Warner Brothers have agreed not to close their blockbuster $110 billion deal until next June, unless the legal fight over the merger is resolved sooner. The pause will be expensive for Paramount, which had agreed to pay roughly $7 million per day to Warner Brothers shareholders beginning on October 1st until the deal is closed. Now, that could tee up more than $1.6 billion in daily fees. The companies have until June 4th of next year to close the deal, this according to the merger agreement, before either side can back out of it. If the deal is abandoned at that time, Paramount will owe another $7 billion to Warner Brothers. The two sides said they would submit their proposals for a trial by the end of July, with Paramount expected to push for a date that will give it a decision well in advance of the June deadline next year. The Friday numbers on Wall Street, the Dow, it gained 235. NASDAQ fell 161 on Friday. The S&P 500 adding 3. The 10-year Treasury yield standing at 4.68%. The 2-year Treasury yield, it stands at 4.33%. Checking oil, West Texas Intermediate, it is at 90.32. That's down 2%. And Brent crude, that is at 85.60. It is down 1%. Global news, 24 hours a day, and whenever you want it with Bloomberg News Now. I'm Ed Kalenge. This is Bloomberg.
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1: And I'm Tracy Alloway.
2: Today's episode is looking at Claude Code, the software that's taken the world by storm. We are talking with Boris Cherney, the creator and head of Claude Code. With the launch of Fable, for the first time, not everyone was just able to, like, now I'm upgrading to the newest model, et cetera. And there was sort of like a whitelist with Project Glasswing and then some of these questions about, like, you know, obviously with the White House and like export controls, et cetera, that got resolved. But even setting aside the sort of regulatory questions, are we heading into a world in which each most advanced model will not be distributed to everyone at the same time? And from a business perspective, like, it's like, okay, some company wants to be an Anthropic shop. Should that be a source of anxiety for them? Or have you seen it as a source of anxiety for them that the most performant models may not go to everyone all at the same time?
0: In general, we try to give everyone the most performant models we can, the most intelligent models and the most efficient models because we are incentivized to do this.
2: Yeah.
0: Right? Like our business is models. And so we want to give people the best models we can. And so, you know, for example, I use Fable every day. That's the same thing that our customers use.
2: Yeah.
0: When you talk about the rollout of the model that's kind of not even, that doesn't go to everyone at the same time, I think you might be thinking of like Mythos and models that are, that are inherently more dangerous than these kind of day-to-day models. At the same time, I think you might be thinking of like Mythos and models that are, that are inherently more dangerous than these kind of day-to-day model risks that Fable doesn't. And so,

0: this is, you know, why we had Glasswing. This is why we have been thoughtful about the rollout, because if we just gave everyone Mythos access on day one, everyone would just kind of be hacking. And the reason is that Mythos is just very, very good at finding zero-day vulnerabilities and exploits. And so for us, like, in that rollout, it was just really important to give it to the good guys first and to give them a head start before we give it to everyone. And you're seeing kind of the continuation of that very careful rollout. It's just, it's a step-changing capability. So we have to be these kind of same hacking capabilities. And that's the thing that everyone has access to now.
1: Like, here's what I would worry about, which is, like, let's say I'm not one of Anthropic's biggest customers, et cetera. We know that compute is scarce, right? Otherwise, Fable would be on for 24 hours as opposed to, like, it's only going to be in the model as a default for, like, some period of time, et cetera. What I would be worried about is that, like, oh, if I'm not a sort of, like, heavy and consistent Claude shop, do I have to worry that my access to Fable, set aside Mythos, will not be as much as a company that is, like, a ride-or-die Claude shop?
0: Oh, no, everyone gets access. So, okay. And also, like, when you look at companies, like, they're not using subscription plans typically that, you know, have rate limits. Usually companies prefer to pay per token because that way they can kind of control it. They can forecast a little bit better. And also their engineers don't hit rate limits. So they have a little bit more control that way.
2: I wanted to ask about this actually. So I think at this point we all know, you know, like a Claude Code super user or someone with AI psychosis who's like setting up a bunch of websites and different programs on a daily basis. And then you have companies that are using Claude Code. And I imagine if you have 2,000 employees that are using this tool and you have, you know, risk management committees, rules, that sort of thing, the output is going to be a bit different to the individual superpower user. What are the key differences you've noticed between those two? And I guess what are the big sticking points when it comes to companies actually adopting these tools?
0: Yeah, so usually the way that I think about companies' adoption of Claude Code is I think of it as this kind of like ladder that you have to kind of go up one step at a time. You don't just like jump straight to the top of like everyone using Claude Code for everything. You get there, but you get there a step at a time. And so the first step is you use some sort of AI. And you kind of start to bring this in. And usually it's like Claude through an IDE or through some other program. And this is how you use Claude. The second step is you give everyone Claude Code and Cowork. And nowadays Tag also. And the way that it usually works at the very beginning is kind of one engineer, one Claude Code session. They're just running one session at a time. Or, you know, one marketer, one Cowork session. So it's just one-to-one. You're talking to one Claude at a time. And as you do this, you want to think about guardrails. So, you know, obviously there's a lot of things that comes out of the box. We have like per seat spend controls. We have advisor models. You can pick effort levels at the enterprise level. So there's just all sorts of ways to control this. And then you also should think about the safety side. So this is, you know, like sandboxing and things like this. And in general, we try to make all the safety settings correct by default. So you don't have to think about it. So it just kind of works.
1: But do you see an impediment? I don't know. Pick a couple. I don't know. You're like, oh, Pfizer. Here, let's sell some Claude or Claude Code seats to them. How much is just that like initial sticking point of them literally figuring out? We know that big corporations are very anxious about letting users download any software to the computer, let alone software whose maximum capability comes when it has the deepest root access to the entire file system and everything. How much of a sticking point business-wise are you seeing in just companies like, we do not feel comfortable with this, such a powerful piece of software sitting on employee desktops?
0: I think a couple years ago, there was some level of discomfort because this was a really new idea. But I think what's happened over time is as employees' usage gets more sophisticated, as companies build up their confidence, they get more comfortable with it. And, you know, it helps because we spend so much effort on safety and alignment and security and privacy. It's just extremely important to us. And so, like, when I look at companies, the ones that adopted it kind of early on, they've gone up this kind of adoption ladder. And they went from one quad per engineer to 10 quads to 100 quads, now some to 1,000 quads per engineer. And everyone kind of makes it up one step at a time. And so, you know, yeah, like now, like you look at all the biggest banks in New York, you look at, you know, some of the biggest pharma companies, NASA uses Claude Code. So, you know, now it's everywhere.
2: Out of curiosity, do you see differences in how different companies, I guess, customize permissions, safety permissions? I know you said you try to standardize them, so that they're like easy to use from the get-go, but I imagine you still have customers that will change things up.
0: Yeah, absolutely. There's, so Claude Code is just very, very configurable. There's, gosh, I don't know the exact number, but it's got to be like many hundreds

0: of different settings that you can change. There's, you know, probably 400 or 500 at this point. The cool thing is you can actually ask Quad to do it for you. So you don't even have to read the documentation. Quad knows its own settings.
1: With coding in general, the internet is now awash in AI-generated code, and a lot of the open source libraries and databases like filled with that. And a few years ago, this was sort of like pristine training data, etc. Do you see, like, what do they call it? Model collapse or something? Are there issues that are arising, even setting aside Claude Code, just coding capabilities from essentially code learning from AI generated code? And does that change progress curves at all?
0: Look, when you think about AI scaling,
1: yeah,
0: the thing that people talk about often is the scaling laws.
1: Yeah.
0: And for people that don't know, the scaling laws, it was this paper that was written maybe like 8 years ago, 10 years ago or something. And it was the first paper that described how model intelligence scales as a function of training. And when you think about training, there's a few pieces. So there's the compute that you put into it, the data that you put into it, and then the size of the neural network. And also so the test time compute. So the amount that the model gets to think. And what's interesting is when you look at the scaling laws paper, actually the first few authors after writing the paper, they branched off and they started Anthropic.
1: Oh.
0: So this is actually, you know, like Dario is on the paper and Sam is on the paper. Jared's on the paper. These are our founders. And the reason is like they saw that.
1: Oh, I didn't realize you guys had a Sam too.
0: Yeah, we got Sam. Yeah, he was our first CTO.
1: Got it. Oh.
0: Yeah. And the thing about the scaling laws is they're remarkably smooth. And what's also kind of weird is it actually seems to be accelerating a bit. It's a bit beyond what we guessed, you know, eight years ago or whatever. And so, yeah, it just continues to scale. There's always bottlenecks. There's always issues you hit, and you always work through it, and then you keep scaling, and it just seems to be continuing with Fable.
2: Hmm. Can we talk about COBOL for a second? So Claude Code can do COBOL now, right? So,
1: yeah.
2: Like, the mainframe issue is basically solved. If I'm a large bank, I can finally, like, upgrade and improve and integrate my system.
1: Bring my 70-year-old code base into modern standards. No, make no mistakes.
0: There are actually a lot of banks that are using Claude Code for exactly this kind of migration.
2: Wait, say more.
1: Yeah.
2: This is, COBOL has come up on
1: lot,
2: so
1: yeah.
2: many episodes.
0: Oh, yeah?
2: Yeah? Yeah, and we always hear, like, if you're a COBOL engineer, you can make bank at the banks, as they say.
0: Yeah. Well, Claude is really good at migrating code. This is one of the skills, like the core skills that's just been improving over time.
1: Mm-hmm.
0: One example, we just published a blog post about how Jared on the Bun team, and, you know, Bun is the JavaScript engine that powers Claude Code, how he migrated the entire code base from one language to another language, from Zig to Rust.
2: Hmm.
0: And it took about 11 days.
2: Wow.
0: For one person. And he used Claude Code with dynamic workflows to do this. In the past, this would have taken like a few engineers like a year or something, and it's something we never would have done.
1: Oh, I saw that piece. Yeah, and it just cost them like $150,000 in credits or something like that.
0: Yeah.
1: A fraction of what paying those engineers would cost.
0: And back in the day, like, we just never would have done that because you have to stop development for a year to do it. It's just like no business can actually pay that cost. But yeah, like the economics are really changing. And so, you know, if in the past you had this big COBOL code base and it wasn't cost effective to stop development, or it wasn't cost effective to just migrate everything, you can now just do this. You can just prompt Claude Code and it can do this for you.
1: Are computer languages going to be irrelevant in the future?
2: Yeah.
0: You know, I think they're largely irrelevant today.
1: Hmm.
0: And, this is a spicy thing, because if you talk to different engineers, they're going to have all sorts of views. And
1: yeah,
0: I don't necessarily know what's the right view. You know, as an engineer, I think about everything as kind of pros and cons. To me, I'm a big languages nerd. I love programming languages. I love type systems. I actually like wrote a book about a language that I really like. But increasingly with LLMs, I think it matters less and less because the LLM doesn't really care. And there's some things about a language that helps a bit. So if the language is really efficient, if it's type checked and it has a good static analysis, then this helps the model generate better code. As the model gets more sophisticated, this actually matters less. Because, you know, even if the model is writing just raw assembly, it can probably just do it really well the first shot. And that'll only get better over time.
2: Do you think we could move to a world where there's like one standardized dominant code? Or are we heading in a world, because Claude Code and other platforms can do so much of this, where we get like even more niche languages?
0: You know, I think that with Claude, what is happening is there's an explosion in innovation. And we're seeing this on the business side with all sorts of new startups. One of these like Y Combinator talks, there's a startup that was using Claude to discover new materials. Like material discovery, they were like
1: material science.
0: Material science, yeah. Like their thesis is like there was a revolution because of silicon. what's the next silicon? Like, how do we discover that? How do we discover that material? And they're using Claude to search for it. So there's this revolution happening in business and in product right now. And I think there's just a lot of corollaries to this where the same thing might happen to languages and computing. I could see a world where there's just a Cambrian explosion of new languages, of new ways to think about computing.
2: More to come from our conversation with Boris Cherney, the creator and head of Claude Code. We are talking about what our future interactions with computers are actually going to look like. I'm Tracy Alloway.
1: And I'm Joe Weisenthal, and this is Odd Lots on Bloomberg Radio.
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5: From ABC News, I'm Dave Packer. Massive forest fires in parts of Europe have sent thousands fleeing the flames. Towns near Spain's capital, Madrid, shut down. And in France's south, the flames raging out of control in Bordeaux. ABC's Marcus Moore.
6: Huge plumes of smoke darkening the sky over southwest France's beaches, popular with American tourists. Whipping winds and a historic heat wave in part fueling the flames. Across the border in central Spain, authorities racing to evacuate a care home as flames burn nearby, assisting the most vulnerable, people using walkers and wheelchairs.
5: With Iranian attacks on more shipping routes, the escalating war is sending oil and gas prices higher. Josh Feldman is on a family road trip from South Florida to Cooperstown, New York.
7: We started at like 350 in South Florida, 360. So it's just been going up every state we hit. The lowest we've seen was like 410, 415.
5: An FDA advisory board voting to recommend two more peptides to be added to the drug compounding list. ABC News medical contributor, Dr. Alok Patel.
8: That does not mean FDA approved. That's an important distinguish for the public. What this means is that the raw ingredients can be legally made by compounding pharmacies, and then a physician may be able to prescribe from the compounding pharmacy.
5: Peptides are getting traction with social media influencers, but there's no concrete data that using peptides can lead to better health outcomes. In Canada, officials gathered on Friday to dedicate the new Gordie Howe International Bridge, which will connect Windsor, Ontario with Detroit. Canada canceled the planned joint ceremony after President Trump announced a new 50% tariff on Canadian goods entering the U.S. President Trump addressing the journalists who cover him at the White House Correspondents' Dinner on Friday night.
9: But I am delighted to be here at the White House Correspondents' Dinner. Amazing people. A lot of people that I like. Some I don't like at all.
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5: Sources tell ABC News Sean Combs was involved in a prison fight.
12: The other inmate involved in the altercation made a remark to Combs, which instigated the fight, according to the source. It's unclear how long Combs will be in solitary confinement. The music mogul in October began his stay at New Jersey's FCI Fort Dix, where he's serving out his sentence for interstate prostitution. Combs is expected to be released in 2028. Peter Haralambos, ABC News, New York.
5: An egg recall is now tied to a salmonella outbreak.
13: There may literally be a bad egg in your house. The FDA out with another food warning Friday, this time regarding certain types of eggs. The agency says at least 98 people across 17 states have been infected with salmonella. Midwest Poultry Services issued a voluntary recall of white shell eggs and brown cage-free shell eggs with sell-by and best-by dates between July 20th and August 17th. The recalled staples sold in several states states, including Texas, Louisiana, Mississippi, and New Mexico. The FDA is investigating. I'm Stephanie Officer, ABC News.
5: Chiefs quarterback Patrick Mahomes has been cleared to start training camp after knee surgery last year. Mahomes says he met all the benchmarks. Archaeologists have unveiled a partially reconstructed frescoed ceiling vault from a banquet hall featuring detailed images of Greek mythology in Pompeii, which was buried in 79 AD by the eruption of Mount Vesuvius. As the fragments of frescoes are found and restored, they can be added to the scene. Dave Packer, ABC News.
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14: The National Transportation Safety Board is investigating a local seaplane crash. On Thursday evening, the Kenmore airplane went down in shallow bay just off Susha Island. The airline has confirmed 10 passengers and one pilot were on board and everyone was rescued. Lieutenant William Trumper, the commanding officer of Coast Guard Station Bellingham, tells Como News.
15: So when the Coast Guard got on scene, the survivors had been assisted by Good Samaritans and had been brought on board their vessels.
14: The NTSB says a preliminary report will be released within 30 days. Meanwhile, an investigation is underway after a decomposing body was found in Seattle. It was discovered Thursday afternoon in the city's Little Brook Creek Natural Area. Officers say it appears to have been there for some time. Information is limited, but we do know the victim is not a child and it was not found near an encampment. Washington State Ferries hits a new milestone with a record number of riders. Northwest News Radio's Denise Whitaker reports.
16: Working to restore ridership since the pandemic, State Ferries Chief Steve Nevy says the work paid off with more than 98,000 people boarding a state ferry on Saturday, July 18th, nearly 2 weeks after Seattle's World Cup crowds left town. That's the most riders they've recorded in a single day since 2019. They had seven 90-plus days last year and two so far this year. Nevy, in his weekly review, thanked employees for the work they do every day to give riders more travel options and more confidence when planning a trip, and admits they have more to improve on.
14: If you rely on Sound Transit's two-line service, you may need to find another option. On Sunday, the Cross Lake connection will be closed for maintenance. Shuttle buses will replace trains between the Chinatown International District and South Bellevue stations. One-line service will also operate on an enhanced schedule to provide more options. I'm Lillian James. 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
21: 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I'm Michelle Hussein.
22: I don't know if you, at the point that you tap a prompt into ChatGPT or Claude, Gemini, Microsoft Copilot, whatever you use, If you ever stop for a moment and wonder how the data got there in the first place, I suspect you don't. Few of us do. These AI tools have been revolutionary in the last few years in the way that so many of us have changed how we work.

0: work in Silicon Valley before turning to journalism. She's written a book called Empire of AI, and it's that use of the word empire to describe the top AI companies that I ask her to explain right at the start of this. It started, I think, when she spent a few days inside OpenAI, observing them. They were not a well-known company at the time. She wrote about them in a less than flattering way. Today, it is safe to say that there is no love lost between Karen Howe and the top execs of the AI world. And you'll get a sense of that in my written notes that accompany this conversation. As ever, you'll find them at Bloomberg.com/Michelle. You'll get the backstory to this conversation and what I followed up on afterwards. Karen and I spoke in London, where there was something on the table that caught her eye as she came into the studio. It's a different way that I make notes ahead of a conversation, with a spider's web style diagram that reminds me what I really need to cover. So that moment between us is where this begins.
1: I love this mind map. Do you do this?
0: Oh, yes, I do do this.
1: This is awesome.
0: It helps me, but I never did it before this show began.
1: I'm always so fascinated by the format in which people take notes, because yes, it really is such a window into how they think. Yeah, and I'm such a linear thinker. The diagram confuses me.
0: Interesting. So what does this reveal about me that I don't think in a non-linear way.
1: I think is probably a lot more information dense.
0: Essentially, it's what enables recall, because, you know, you don't want to be referring to it too much. It's whatever helps imprint it in your brain. So at least I feel it.
1: Pope? Question mark. Oh,
0: very good. You're reading upside down. Now, yeah. Okay. Well, Karen, I would love to start with your own words, because you write in Empire of AI that over the years you found only one metaphor that encapsulates the nature of what these AI power players are, and that is empires. Not engaged in overt violence and brutality as we know from history, but they too seize and extract precious resources to feed their vision of artificial intelligence. Now, that is a real attack on the companies behind some of the defining tools of our age. What is it that's made you feel so strongly?
1: These companies have consolidated a historic amount of economic and political power, and they are becoming fast the supreme powers in the world, just like the empires of old. And they do this through the dispossession of resources, labor, value from the majority. They lay claim to resources that are not their own, the data of individuals, the intellectual property of artists, writers, and creators. They exploit an extraordinary amount of labor through both the workers that they use and exhaust to produce their technologies, as well as the workers whose jobs get automated away by the deployment of these technologies. So there is this category of work that is involved in the production of these technologies, including content moderation, including the labeling and cleaning of training data, that's called data work. That kind of work is now the number four fastest growing work in the US. And the types of people who are doing this work are scientists, lawyers, college graduates, PhD graduates, and they are essentially providing their knowledge and their expertise to the training of these models, but under deeply exploitative, poorly paid conditions where they are not working 9-to-5s. They are in their homes waiting for work to arrive. They never know when it's going to arrive. They never know when it's going to go away. They're being pitted against each other. You know, I've been covering this kind of work for almost 8 years now, and it's the same story again and again. With every single community that it hits, you see the same exact patterns of exploitation.
0: Are you saying that we should be thinking about the exploitation of labor at the point that we're using Claude or ChatGPT?
1: Yeah, absolutely. So other industries have had similar problems. The fashion industry also engaged in a lot of labor exploitation and a lot of environmental degradation. The answer was never, let's just get rid of clothes altogether. The answer was always, let's hold ourselves to higher standards in producing clothes without those problems.
0: It's still work, though, isn't it? And there are so many communities where in different parts of the world, there is an absence of work altogether. I just want to ask you whether you think that there are definitely challenges in this industry, and your work really details them and deconstructs them. But is there an aspect

0: aspect of this that is about the challenges of our age, that it's not necessarily more exploitative than what's gone before. It's the problems of our time.
1: I want to go back to what you were saying, that it is work, though. Mm-hmm. Because what is happening with this U.S. case now is that the people are actually people that are highly educated and could have gotten full-time employment. But the reason why they do not have access to better work now is also because of the AI industry.
0: Taking away jobs.
1: It's because of the way that the AI industry designs its technology and sells it as a tool for automating knowledge work. Yeah. And so there's a shrinking job market for the unemployed population in the U.S. 25% of them are four-year college degree holders. That's a historic record. And so it's not actually just giving work to people who don't have work. It's actually degrading the work opportunities that exist right now, taking knowledge workers out of a full-time employment kind of situation into a gig work kind of situation.
0: So what do you say to a country like Malta, which has just signed a major agreement with OpenAI, where everyone who lives in Malta is going to get free access to ChatGPT Plus for a year? They're going to go on a course to learn how to use it. And the government of Malta is very proud of this agreement because it says it puts Malta at the forefront of the digital age.
1: I've met a lot of policymakers from developing countries, from smaller countries that do see themselves as they can only participate in this revolution if they offer themselves up for sale. Just because, you know, the government is proud of this partnership and they think that this is what gives them the seat at the table, that is actually leading to theirs.
0: But their government would see it as equipping them for work or access to knowledge or everything else that they will need to use large language models for.
1: I would argue they are being exploited, and I would be curious what the Malta people think, not what the Malta government thinks. And the reason why I think they are being exploited is because they are having their data harvested to train the next generations of models. And that's, you know, that's why these companies are going out and striking these partnerships. They need more and more and more data. They need more and more and more data centers to produce their technologies. And one of the challenges when it comes to searching for different sources of data is that they have run out of internet data. They've run out of high quality internet data. And so now one of the best sources of high quality data is straight from the user. And so if they can strike these whole of country partnerships, I mean, you get a whole of country database to upload freely.
0: What kinds of thing? Like everything that's, if I was part of it, it would be everything that's on my phone, which is being scraped.
1: Yeah, everything you use. You know, some people think of this as just, oh, well, I was using Google. I was, you know, saying a lot of things to Google and personal data as well. But I mean, I've never seen people upload their medical files to Google to ask for an interpretation of it. But people do that with ChatGPT, with Gemini, with Claude. And that's intimate medical information.
0: Is there no positive side of it for you, Karen? Like that uploading of medical data, if it's done with consent, isn't it part of the progress of science? You might get something that troubles you diagnosed, or you might be part of helping wider diagnosis.
1: What I have problems with is the fact that it is in the hands of deeply powerful companies that have absolutely no accountability to the people that they're actually affecting around the world. And this is why I call them empires. That's the governance structure of an empire. You at the top are able to make hundreds of decisions in a day that then have cascading effects on billions of people around the world. And there are no formal mechanisms by which those billions of people can actually challenge, contest, provide feedback. That's why we've historically moved from empires to democracies, because democracies are these institutionalized ways for people to say when they like something, when they don't like something, and how they want to collectively govern and self-determine their future.
0: I want to add one note to the discussion on Malta, where all residents over 14 can do an AI literacy course and get free access for a year to either ChatGPT Plus or Microsoft 365 Personal Copilot. Karen said people in Malta were having their data harvested to train the next generation of models. And we put this to OpenAI and to Microsoft. OpenAI directed us to users being able to opt out of having their data used for training. Microsoft said, we do not train on data from users of Copilot within Microsoft 365 apps with personal subscriptions. Karen also said she'd like to know what the people of Malta think rather than the government. A recent survey suggested more than 50% of Maltese expect AI to have a positive impact on their lives over the next decade. And that was above the EU average. More from my conversation with Karen Howe coming up. I'm Michelle Hussein, and this is Bloomberg.
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0: I'm Michelle Hussein, and you're listening to some highlights of the Michelle Hussein Show podcast on Bloomberg Radio. This week, I'm talking to journalist and author Karen Howe. A lot of your book is about OpenAI and Sam Altman in particular. Tell me the story of how you got to know him and the company back in the beginning of this work.
1: I started covering AI in 2018 for MIT Technology Review, and that is a publication that focuses a lot on fundamental AI research. So I was reading scientific papers every week, talking with researchers at universities and corporate labs. And OpenAI, you know, it became part of my radar because at the time it was a nonprofit fundamental AI research lab, and it was one of the only ones. There was OpenAI, then there was Google, then there was DeepMind, and there were just a few others, but that was kind of it. And so in 2019, I proposed to OpenAI that there were a lot of changes happening at the organization. They had just created a for-profit arm. They'd just gotten a big investment from Microsoft, that maybe they wanted to reintroduce themselves to the public. And I suggested that if they were interested in that, I could profile them. So I went to the corporate offices and embedded within the organization for 3 days, interviewed a lot of employees and executives.
0: Including Sam Altman?
1: Sam Altman was actually not very important at the time, so no, because he had just officially become CEO. He was previously just co-chairman and didn't really have much to do with the organization at all. And so they set up interviews for me with Greg Brockman, the chief technology officer, and Ilya Sutskever, the chief scientist, who were the main runners of the organization's day-to-day.
0: And they didn't like the profile you wrote.
1: They did not. They did not.
0: You said at that time that there was a misalignment between what they were actually doing and their promises. What was it that made you say that? What did you see that led you to that?
1: At that time, the misalignment that I saw was they're called OpenAI for what they said was a commitment to transparency. And this organization was already deeply secretive. And I noticed this culture in the way that employees were very, very nervous about what they said to me and where I was allowed to go within the offices. So that seemed already quite bizarre. And they also said as a nonprofit that they would never commercialize their technologies.
0: And now, of course, they're fully for profit, which is the source of the case that collapsed between Elon Musk and Sam Altman. Is Elon Musk then the good guy in this for you?
1: No. No. I mean, here's the thing. I think we often obsess over the cast of characters at the top, and we're always trying to think like, who's the good guy, who's the bad guy, who's the less bad guy that I'm able to settle with, because that's all the option set there is. And what I'm saying is that's not the only option set. We shouldn't have to live with companies that are so vastly powerful where one person at the top is able to decide all these things. It's a governance structure that's the problem. It's not that I think the problem will be solved if we just swap out one of these characters for one another or for a new person.
0: But I think you do have a problem with the people at the top, right? Or certainly the small number of people at the top. And you kind of know the world that they came from because you were part of that same world. You went to MIT, worked for a startup. This could actually have been the industry of your life rather than you reporting from the outside. So I get the impression that you do have a problem with these characters.
1: Yes, I do have a particular problem with the culture that they're steeped in and the ideologies that they have, because it's an imperialist ideology. I mean, you know, Sam Altman said before he stepped into his position as CEO of OpenAI, who's president of Y Combinator, and he said, I'm going to invest in 10x more companies year after year until I invest in every company under the sun.
0: Are you also following the Chinese AI players, DeepSeek and other companies like that?
1: Very, very loosely.
0: Do you believe that they behave differently, or do you accuse them of imperialism also?
1: It's really interesting. They do behave differently because of a very particular reason. So when ChatGPT first came out, all of the Chinese tech giants did the same thing as the other US tech giants, which was try to make their own version of ChatGPT. I was at the Wall Street Journal at the time. So it was actually right before ChatGPT came out. The US government used this mechanism called export controls to block Chinese companies from getting access to the most cutting edge AI computer chips. And those are the ones that are designed by NVIDIA. And so all of a sudden, the entire country of China and these Chinese companies faced an enormous constraint on one of the core resources that US companies were using to supercharge their AI development. So Chinese companies had to take a different route. They were not able to scale the same way that the US companies were. And that, I think, is what led to DeepSeek. DeepSeek was an example of a Chinese company figuring out how to develop the same capabilities of AI, these AI models, but for a significantly less fraction of computational resources. DeepSeek illustrates the exact point that I'm making, that it is in fact possible to produce AI, different types of AI, and also the same exact kind of AI with significantly less resources, and therefore have a much less corrosive impact on community and planetary health. So why are we not doing that?
0: But ultimately, are you more comfortable by the leaders in this industry being from the United States rather than from China, even though you think there's a lack of governance? Do you still think the fact that you and I can talk about the US players, these companies, in the way that we are, that there is again a degree of scrutiny and accountability which is entirely absent in China on that field?
1: I think there's a tendency a lot in the media to assume that the race is between US and China, between nation states, rather than open versus closed models. And for me, I feel much more comfortable developing an open source ecosystem around AI innovation. And I feel comfortable if that open source model is coming from China or if it's coming from the US, because it's open, it's scrutinizable. It's something that can be audited. It can be improved on and built upon by many researchers and scientists around the world. Closed models simply don't do that. And there are plenty of open source models coming out of China as out of the US, but also the major dominant players that I critique are all closed.
0: And they've ended up being the most successful ones.
1: I mean, it depends on how you define success.
0: Yeah, okay, fine, fair enough. I want to ask about you as well, Karen, because you've clearly devoted a huge amount of time and energy to your work in this area. And I know that you said, like, you were looking for some kind of service in your life. Like, what would you do with your life? Do you think this is your mission, that pointing out the flaws in these companies, digging into this critical industry of our time? Have you found your mission in this?
1: I would say my mission has always been to ensure that everyone is able to live a dignified life. In this particular moment, I see the AI industry and its approach to AI development deeply challenging the ability of people around the world to live dignified lives. And so I'm focusing on holding them accountable. But that doesn't necessarily mean that, you know, for the rest of my life, I'm just going to be fixated on this thing, because hopefully it won't be a problem.
0: Would you ever work for one of these companies?
1: No.
0: Categorically?
1: No.
0: It's a big thing to say no, never to, not least because of the massive amounts of money that are involved these days in the way that they recruit.
1: If I orchestrated my life around money, I wouldn't be a journalist.
0: So are there other players than perhaps the smaller ones where you do see principle, where you can imagine perhaps being tempted to work for them? We had Fei-Fei Li on the podcast a few months ago, and she clearly feels very strongly about values, and that the most important thing is that you're a person with values and you bring that to your work, and that that's the answer.
1: When I say that I'm not willing to work for any of these companies, I'm talking about the Empires of AI. I'm not talking about literally all AI companies that could ever come to pass. I think if there were companies out there that started focusing on the kinds of problems that I think are important to solve, and also are developing AI with an approach towards protecting human agency, sustainability, and so forth, then yeah, I would happily consider. I mean, not that I think I would be a very good asset to them. I think I'm better off being a journalist, but that's what I meant. I mean, in fact, in my epilogue of my book, I talk about a nonprofit organization called Tahiku Media that built this AI speech recognition tool for the Te Reo Māori language of the indigenous people in New Zealand. And they have a really beautiful story around how they went about developing their AI model. They went to their community and first asked, "Do you even want this tool? We think that it would help with revitalizing the Maori language. We can open up our archives of all of this Te Reo Maori that they had recorded as a radio station for over 30 years. And you'll be able to listen to that audio. You'll see the transcriptions. You can click on the words and get translations automatically." But they were like, "Also, we recognize that speech recognition tools can be used to surveil our community as well." And it was only through participation with the community and the consent of the community that they then started developing this technology. They only used 2 computer chips to train their model. And this is just a totally different approach. And so, you know, if Tahiku Media were hiring, I'd be like, sure, why not?
0: And the fact that you respond as passionately as you do to an example like that, do you think that is to do with your own heritage and the fact that being Chinese American, you have been able to see the world from at least 2 angles through what you've seen from your parents and growing up in the US?
1: Yeah, I do think so. I think that growing up Chinese American made me realize that there's always many, many sides to a story. There are always many worldviews and many value systems by which you can approach the world. And when I see one particular narrative, one view of the world really monopolizing the conversation, saying, "This is how it's going to be. This is the way that the world works," it just makes me question, well, what are the other stories that are not being told? Who are the other people that are not at the table, that don't get a voice to contest and challenge this dominant narrative?
0: Finally, Claude or ChatGPT, what do you use?
1: Neither.
0: Really?
1: Mm-hmm.
0: What is the alternative in your life?
1: None. Mind.
0: You don't, but you do Google searches, obviously.
1: Yeah, of course, but that's, I don't use generative AI.
0: You don't at all.
1: Mm-mm.
0: And you don't feel it holds you back. You don't,
1: I feel it actually liberates me.
0: That is quite inspiring to hear. Karen Howe, I'm going to think more about that and much else that you've shared. Thank you so much.
1: Thank you so much for having me.
0: And that's where we left things as we liberated Karen from the studio. And I hope you found her as thought-provoking as I did. It is also worth noting Sam Altman's own perspective in something that he said in a blog post a few months ago. He wrote, "The fear and anxiety about AI is justified. We are in the process of witnessing the largest change to society in a long time, and perhaps ever." He added, "AI has to be democratized. Power cannot be too concentrated." Thank you for listening to some of the highlights from my podcast. To hear the full conversation, please subscribe to The Michelle Hussein Show, wherever you get your podcasts. I'm Michelle Hussein, and this is Bloomberg.
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3: The National Transportation Safety Board is now investigating the Kenmore Air seaplane crash. The incident happened Thursday evening in Shallow Bay just off Susha Island. All 11 people on board were rescued. Meanwhile, several wildfires are growing in central and eastern Washington. At last check, Watch Duty reports the Kaiser Canyon fire has now burned over 106,000 acres, and the railroad fire has burned over 1,400. The King County Medical Examiner's Office is determining the cause of death after a body was discovered in Seattle. It was found Thursday afternoon in the city's Little Brook Creek Natural Area. In other news, buses will replace trains this weekend as the Cross Lake Connection undergoes maintenance. On Sunday, two-line service will be temporarily shut down between International District Chinatown and South Bellevue stations. 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
21: Some of the stories we're watching. Paramount and Warner Brothers have agreed not to close their blockbuster $110 billion deal until next June. Unless the legal fight over the merger is resolved sooner, the pause will be expensive for Paramount, which had agreed to pay roughly $7 million per day to Warner Brothers shareholders beginning October 1st until the deal is closed. That could tee up more than $1.6 billion in daily fees. The companies have until June 4th to close the deal, according to the merger agreement, before either side can back out. If the deal is abandoned at that time, Paramount will owe another $7 billion to Warner Brothers. The two sides said they would submit their proposals for a trial by the end of July, with Paramount expected to push for a date that will give it a decision well in advance of the June deadline. Another losing week for the U.S. equity market. We get that story from Bloomberg's Charlie Pellett.
22: For the week, the S&P 500 index was down another 0.6%. A drop in oil prices and signs of strength in corporate America's profit machine offset a sell-off in chip makers. Intel, after earnings down 7.9%, traders meanwhile getting ready for next week's reports from mega caps including Microsoft, Meta Platforms, and Apple. The Dow this week down for a third week, falling 0.4%. The NASDAQ 100 index for the week down 1.6%. In New York, Charlie Pellett, Bloomberg Radio.
21: Anthropic is rolling out a new artificial intelligence model that is meant to handle workplace tasks adeptly and affordably, a key selling point as some customers grow more cost-conscious and competition increases in China. The company on Friday unveiled Claude Opus 5, a model it says approaches the capabilities of its most advanced, widely available offering, Fable 5, in many categories, but at half the price. Anthropic says it expects Opus 5 to serve as the default option for many day-to-day office needs. The Friday numbers on Wall Street, the Dow, it gained 235. NASDAQ fell 161. The S&P 500 added 3. The 10-year Treasury yield is at 4.68%. The 2-year Treasury yield at 4.33%. Checking oil, West Texas Intermediate, 90.32, down 2%. Brent crude, 85.60, down 1%. Global news, 24 hours a day and whenever you want it with Bloomberg News Now. I'm Ed Kalegi. This is Bloomberg.
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33: 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I'm Sarah Holder, and today on the show, we're talking about the inside story behind the Genius Act.
34: With today's signing, we're pushing even further into the exciting new frontier.
33: This time last year, President Trump signed the Genius Act, the first federal cryptocurrency regulation in the U.S.
34: This could be perhaps the greatest revolution in financial technology since the birth of the internet itself. A lot of people.
33: The legislation created new regulations on stablecoins, a type of cryptocurrency backed by commodities like gold, or more often, fiat currencies like the U.S. dollar. That backing is designed to ensure stablecoins maintain a steady, stable value, unlike other cryptocurrencies. Another feature? Users can send their money across borders without having to deal with the fees, regulation, and scrutiny of banks. That's made stablecoins popular with all kinds of people, including criminals, terrorists, and sanctions evaders, a problem the Genius Act sought to address. But the idea of regulation set off alarm bells within the stablecoin industry, including at Tether.
0: Tether's the most dominant force in stablecoins and one of the biggest overall crypto companies in the world. We tracked, we think that they control about 60% of the stablecoin market.
33: That's Bloomberg senior investigative reporter Anthony Cormier. Tether's main product is a stablecoin called USDT that's pegged to the US dollar. There's currently more than $180 billion worth in circulation. And for every USDT out there, Tether is supposed to hold one US dollar in reserve. It can invest those dollars and hang on to the profits. And that simple idea has turned Tether into a giant.
0: They grow year by year. They're exponentially larger than their nearest competitor.
33: But when lawmakers started calling for more oversight of stablecoins, the company was concerned that U.S. regulation could threaten that growth, or worse.
1: Tether's CEO said he thought that the U.S. could, like, flick a switch and shut them down.
33: Bloomberg senior investigative reporter David Kochanowski.
1: There was pressure from U.S. lawmakers and U.S. law enforcement to see whether they were doing enough due diligence and enough anti-money laundering. It was kind of an existential moment for them.
33: But in the end, the version of the Genius Act that Congress passed last summer contained provisions that benefited Tether.
34: I also want to recognize some of the countless industry leaders here today, including Brian Armstrong of Coinbase.
33: In fact, Tether's CEO, Paolo Arduino, even attended the bill's signing.
34: Paolo Arduino of Tether.
2: Paolo, thank you.
33: So how did Tether go from fearing stablecoin regulation to supporting the Genius Act? A new Bloomberg News investigation reveals the story behind that shift.
0: We found that two of the president's key advisors, Commerce Secretary Howard Lutnick and crypto advisor Bo Hines, were influential in shaping the way that bill turned out both before and after Trump took office.
33: And both of those men ended up having close ties, not only to Trump, but to Tether. Sarah Holder, and this is The Big Take from Bloomberg News. Today on the show, the inside story behind the Genius Act and how Trump administration officials who wound up with close financial ties to Tether helped shape crypto regulation to the company's benefit. Way back in 2021, long before there was a Genius Act, Tether was a hugely profitable company with an image problem. That year, federal regulators and New York State brought claims against Tether and a related crypto exchange, alleging that Tether had misled investors about their reserves. Tether and the exchange ended up paying more than $60 million to settle those claims. Tether never acknowledged any wrongdoing in the settlements, but questions about the company's assets persisted. So the company enlisted Cantor Fitzgerald, a New York financial firm, to manage the company's reserves. At the time, Howard Lutnick was Cantor Fitzgerald's CEO.
0: Howard Lutnick is a longtime financier. He took over and was in charge of the firm during 9/11 when his office building was in the World Trade Center and they lost scores of employees. They are, you know, a very big but not tremendously sized financial institution. But what they offered to Tether was the ability to buy treasury bonds, which is one of the core ways you can back up or reserve your stablecoins. Those are very liquid. You can trade them very easily. It's essentially like having cash.
33: In January 2024, Lutnick vouched for Tether's reserves on Bloomberg TV.
3: There's always been a lot of talk. Do they have it or not? So I'm with you guys saying we've seen it and they have it.
33: What do we know now about the deal that Cantor Fitzgerald and Tether struck shortly after Lutnick made these comments?
0: Right. So a few months later, Cantor Fitzgerald go from the holder of their reserves, manager of their money, essentially, to a potential owner in Tether. Strike a deal whereby Cantor Fitzgerald would pay $600 million for a convertible bond, which would offer them the right to take 5% of Tether. And our sort of back of the envelope math, a conservative estimate of that is that that deal was worth, Cantor Fitzgerald paid $600 million for something that is at that time worth $6 billion. And according to, you know, associates who spoke to Tether's folks, that was, quote, bloody cheap.
4: So this deal brings Cantor Fitzgerald and Tether's financial interests even closer together, right? Meanwhile, efforts are mounting on Capitol Hill to push back on Tether. What were lawmakers' concerns during this period between 2023 and 2024, again, before Trump takes office the second time, and who was voicing those concerns?
0: A great number of federal law enforcement officials and lawmakers on both sides of the aisle were expressing persistent concerns with Tether's ability to stop terror financing, money laundering, narco trafficking, things of this nature. What happens in 2024 is that two lawmakers, Senators Cynthia Lummis and Kirsten Gillibrand, propose a bill along with their counterparts in the House that would have begun to set ground rules for the way stablecoins can be traded and way companies have to post their reserves.
4: So the heat on Tether was rising.
0: Yes.
4: At this point. They were facing the risk for them of Congress passing bills that would further regulate them. This is also around the time of Trump's campaign for a second term and his push for the U.S. to be the crypto capital of the world. I want to ask about Howard Lutnick at this point. What is Lutnick's relationship to Trump and his campaign?
1: You know, he had been a supporter, but it really kind of crystallized at the Bitcoin conference in Nashville that year. Howard gave the keynote speech, spent most of the time talking about Tether, how they have the money they say they have, that, you know, he said that people had complained that Tether was working with jihad, and then he invoked the memory of the 600 employees he lost at Cantor Fitzgerald and his own brother and best friend who died. And he said, you know, I lost these people at 9/11. I would never do business with anyone who had anything to do with jihad, and the very thought of it disgusts me.
4: Going to bat for Tether once again.
1: Yes. That conference was kind of a big moment for Trump, who had been a crypto skeptic during his first term. He said it was a scam, but they raised, I think, $25 million at that Bitcoin conference for his campaign. Howard, after the speech, talks to Trump. He's invited to get on the campaign plane with him. On the campaign plane, Trump asked him to be the co-head of his transition team. So he is now part of the inner circle. And from that point, he had a very close relationship with the campaign, the transition, and ultimately shaping the administration.
4: In September of 2024, Lutnick met with one of the senators pushing crypto regulation, Senator Lummis. A spokesperson for Senator Lummis said Lutnick never urged her to back off support for her bill or pressured her in any manner to make changes. Court filings related to a case brought against Tether by a Bitcoin entrepreneur who had a failed partnership with the company raise other questions about Lutnick's actions during this period. The filing contains what the entrepreneur describes as his contemporaneous notes of his conversations with Tether's chairman, including one that says the chairman told him, quote, according to Howard, he managed to kill every bill about stablecoins, crypto, etc., unquote. By the end of the year, the stablecoin legislation had gone nowhere. A spokesperson for the Commerce Department did not answer detailed questions about Bloomberg's reporting, but said Lutnick complied with the terms of the federal ethics agreement required of cabinet appointees and divested from his holdings, including Tether. There's a moment I want to unpack a few months later. So Trump went. Lutnick is made Commerce Secretary. So Tether has this powerful ally in the cabinet. What's the next big business deal between Tether and the Trump universe?
0: Before he takes office, after Trump is elected, but before he's inaugurated, Cantor Fitzgerald, including Howard Lutnick, they negotiate a deal in which Tether is going to invest $775 million in a money-losing video production company called Rumble. And what we know is that Rumble partners with Truth Social. And it also counts as investors some pretty significant figures in the Trump administration, including in the past, J.D. Vance. So Tether invests in a money-losing venture that is tight with the Trump administration.
4: Why does that matter?
1: Well, part of it is, A, it made the stock go up right away. And second of all is that out of the $775 million, they allowed them to use $525 million for share buybacks, even though the company was losing money.
4: Almost 70% of Tether's investment went to share buybacks from certain members of key management.
1: So immediately, you know, they had the access to kind of cash out at a very favorable price.
5: How does Tether explain why they would invest in this money-losing company?
1: They said that they had a freedom agenda, that Meta and other platforms early on were blocking people for hate speech or for things that were untrue. And so they said Rumble's going to allow people to speak their minds. And Tether said, we agree with that. And they also said they might want to use them as a platform for other crypto deals and for using Tether as a currency. Tether as well has said that it acted only lawfully and properly. And during 2025, they didn't say this to us, but the New York Times, they said that they were careful to not have any contact with Howard once he became Commerce Secretary, because that would have been improper.
5: When the Genius Act was finally passed in 2025, Bloomberg's Anthony Cormier and David Kochanowski say it was a lot more crypto-friendly than Congress's first attempts at regulating the stablecoin industry.
6: Past versions of this could have forced companies like Tether, who were based offshore, to come into the United States and submit to our sort of regulatory regime. But the new bill, the Genius Act, does not have that sort of restriction. It offers what critics would call a reciprocity loophole.
5: This has been the Big Take Podcast on Bloomberg Radio. I'm Sarah Holder, and I spoke with Anthony Cormier and David Kochanowski about the inside story behind the Genius Act. You can hear the rest of the episode on The Big Take, wherever you get your podcasts.
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11: From ABC News, I'm Dave Packer. A top-level meeting at the White House Friday. Sources say top advisors spoke to President Trump about his options at Iran. This comes after 13 straight days of U.S. attacks on Iran and a new escalation in the Red Sea. Iran-backed Houthis hitting cargo ships, Saudi Arabia striking back.
13: We are just learning that the Saudi military has just carried out new strikes against Houthi targets inside of Yemen. The war right now shows every sign of expanding with no clear signs of any off-ramp.
11: ABC's Matt Rivers, the escalation sending oil prices higher. The price of gas, an average now of $4.09 a gallon, says AAA. Colt Gray, the teen who carried out a mass shooting at Georgia's Appalachee High School in 2024, entering a guilty plea to 55 counts, including murder on Friday. Among the four killed, 14-year-old Mason Schermerhorn. His sister, Alana Schermerhorn Wallace, testified during the plea hearing.
14: If you're thinking of taking out all your pain and anger on all these innocent people, I feel like you shouldn't. He shouldn't deserve to be here.
11: Gray faces a minimum sentence of life in prison. A day after two men were stabbed on New York's Upper West Side, 51-year-old Raul Morales was arrested and brought up on charges.
15: These random stabbings rattled the neighborhood, and as the mayor said, they horrified the entire city. And the suspect, 51-year-old Raul Morales, is charged with attempted murder and assault, and police are also charging him with committing a hate crime.
11: ABC's Aaron Katursky. President Trump attending a rescheduled White House Correspondents Association dinner Friday night. It's 3 months after the annual dinner ended abruptly in April when gunshots rang out. President Trump Friday.
16: But I respect most of them. I must say that you do a great job, amazing job, and it's an honor. As I said 3 months ago, the show must go on.
11: Trump thanked the journalist who cover his administration, but hurled a fair number of jabs. 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
11: The Democratic Party Committee recommends South Carolina be the first state to hold a presidential primary in 2028.
8: The move keeps South Carolina at the front of the line after it was the first presidential primary for Democrats in 2024, while New Hampshire, Michigan, and Nevada are still slated to host some of the earliest primaries and caucuses. The order will still need to be approved by the full DNC at a meeting in Austin, Texas next month. Peter Harlambous, ABC News.
11: The Food and Drug Administration has approved a combination pill of Tylenol and naproxen sodium, also known as Aleve. According to drug maker Kenvue, the combo of acetaminophen and naproxen sodium begins working in under 30 minutes and provides up to 12 hours of release in a single dose. The company considers the product an opioid-free option for people managing pain. It's going to be a sweltering weekend for 85 million Americans from the Southwest to the Midwest.
9: Extreme heat watch is in effect through Monday. It's all the way from the Southwest to the Twin Cities. Heat advisory is widespread across the plains. The triple-digit temperatures, places like Las Vegas and Phoenix, that's expected. But building shattering records to Rapid City down to Denver, it'll be 101. The heat goes into the Midwest with a smoky haze into early next week.
11: ABC meteorologist Lee Goldberg. SpaceX's Starship rocket blasted off Friday on another test flight that took it halfway around the world. Its payload including 20 Starlink satellites. Starship splashed down in the Indian Ocean. It was the 13th flight of the world's biggest and most powerful rocket. Dave Packer, ABC News.
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12: The National Transportation Safety Board is investigating a local seaplane crash. On Thursday evening, the Kenmore airplane went down in shallow bay just off Susha Island. The airline has confirmed 10 passengers and one pilot were on board and everyone was rescued. Lieutenant William Trumper, the commanding officer of Coast Guard Station Bellingham, tells Como News.
19: So when the Coast Guard got on scene, the survivors had been assisted by Good Samaritans and had been brought on board their vessels.
12: The NTSB says a preliminary report will be released within 30 days. Meanwhile, an investigation is underway after a decomposing body was found in Seattle. It was discovered Thursday afternoon in the city's Little Brook Creek Natural Area. Officers say it appears to have been there for some time. Information is limited, but we do know the victim is not a child and it was not found near an encampment. Washington State Ferries hits a new milestone with a record number of riders. Northwest News Radio's Denise Whitaker reports.
22: Working to restore ridership since the pandemic, State Ferries Chief Steve Nevy says the work paid off with more than 98,000 people boarding a state ferry on Saturday, July 18th, nearly 2 weeks after Seattle's World Cup crowds left town. That's the most riders they've recorded in a single day since 2019. They had seven 90-plus days last year and two so far this year. Nevy, in his weekly review, thanked employees for the work they do every day to give riders more travel options and more confidence when planning a trip, and admits they have more to improve on.
12: If you rely on Sound Transit's two-line service, you may need to find another option. On Sunday, the Cross Lake connection will be closed for maintenance. Shuttle buses will replace trains between the Chinatown International District and South Bellevue stations. One-line service will also operate on an enhanced schedule to provide more options. I'm Lillian James. 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
2: Anthropic is the AI lab that was created to make AI safe. So we've been working on AI safety for many years now, and there's a lot of hard problems. And when we first started, we knew some of the hard problems, but we didn't know all of them. Mm-hmm. One of the really hard problems is how do you figure out if the model is actually safe in the ways that you want? And there's essentially a lot of ways to answer this. You can do evals. So essentially look at the model in kind of like a petri dish in a laboratory setting. You can peer inside the model's neurons. So this is like mechanistic interpretability to figure out what it's actually doing at a mechanistic level. Once you've done these things and you know it's safe on these levels, at some point you need to put it out there to see how people use it.
3: Yeah.
2: Because even if it appears safe in a laboratory setting, you don't know for sure if it will be safe when people use it for real work. And so for a long time, this has kind of been our agenda. It's we make models safe. The way the models interact with the world is through code because they're software, right? Like they don't have bodies like we do. So they write code to interact with the world. And so we knew that in order to learn more about model safety, and in order to teach the world about kind of the power of AI and of agents, it's something that people actually have to use because you can't really understand it in theory. You have to actually use it and then you get it. You know, like you use it to clean up your desktop and you understand what this thing can do.
3: Yeah.

0: you do more. You can ask it to write an entire file and maybe an entire feature. And, you know, even back then, by nowadays standards, it wasn't very good. But back then, it was just like this big step in model capability. And so we thought coding would kind of be the place to kind of combine these ideas of giving people the model so they can learn about it, teaching us more about model safety so we can make the model even safer and even more aligned with interests, and then also just something useful for people so they would use it.
1: Wasn't it famously like a side project that you were working on as well? This kind of blows my mind because now in 2026, we think Claude Code, we think one of the most useful applications of AI is in coding, but this wasn't necessarily something that like Anthropic was 100% focused on for many years.
0: Yeah. So, you know, for Anthropic, the focus has always been safety. With safety comes enterprise because, you know, business customers just care a ton about safety. So it's just super aligned with the way that we think about it. And coding was one of the things that came out of this. It wasn't necessarily the starting point, but it's actually like a really obvious consequence in hindsight. Because again, coding is just, it's really useful. It's something the model is really good at. It's something we were able to teach very early. And if you want to make the model safe, how does it interact with the world? It's through code. And so coding is the thing you got to get good at.
2: So 2026, obviously the year of coding, the year of Claude Code, the year of agents in general, etc. The first time I tried, like, I have no coding background. The first time I tried noodling around with vibe coding was copy and pasting code output from either Claude or ChatGPT and then just like copy and pasting it into VS Code. And I was actually like pretty surprised at like how far I was able to get just from doing that. And then at the end of last year, like November, December, I saw everyone talk about Claude Code. And so I was like, all right, I got to finally download it and try it out. And now everyone's talking about Claude Code. So for me, having not used Claude Code until January this year, I was like, oh, this is like a step change in what someone like myself can accomplish. How much do you think the explosion in 2026 from your seat is, okay, this harness has taken hold and there are a bunch of people like me that's like, oh, this is incredibly powerful to have a computer that lives on my computer versus the advances in the model, Opus 4.5, 4.6, getting really good. Which was the thing that you saw catalyze this explosion more crisply?
0: Oh, it's almost all the model.
2: Interesting.
0: Yeah, the models improved so much. And, you know, we saw this, you know, back in November, like you said, Opus 4.5 came out. And, you know, for Claude Code, we've seen a few inflection points.
2: Okay.
0: It was very clearly Opus 4, that was May of last year. That was Opus and Sana 4, our growth inflected. Mm-hmm. Opus 4.5 in November, our growth inflected, and then Opus 4.6 in February, our growth inflected again, now Fable. So we kind of see these inflection points, and we saw this in Claude Code's growth. But the thing about Claude Code is we are built on the same exact infrastructure that our customers use. This is by design, because for Anthropic, we build products, but we also build a platform that other developers build on, and you know, many, many thousands of companies build on our platform. And so when you look at Claude Code, you know, we use the same public model that everyone does. We use the same exact public Anthropic API that everyone does. We don't have some secret API that we use. We use the same exact API. And we call this dogfooding, right? Like the idea is like you build a product, you got to use your own product because that helps you make it a lot better. And this is the way that we build Claude Code. And so when the model got better, we benefited from this on the Claude Code side because we, you know, used the model through the Anthropic API. And a lot of our customers saw the same thing. They saw a lot of the same growth for the same reason.
1: What does that say about, I guess, the business aims of the harness specifically? Like, is the idea here that you just have a nice harness that drives actual model usage? Or could the harness itself be something that generates money for you?
0: Yeah, so at this point, Claude Code is a big contributor to the Anthropic business.
1: Yeah.
0: But like I said, it serves multiple purposes, actually. The biggest one is learning about safety. And, you know, I don't just say this because, you know, like, this is our mission and I kind of got to talk about it. This really is what it's about. And there's a lot of really practical applications of it. So one example is when people think about, like, model security. Whenever I talk to CISOs, something that they're super afraid of is attacks like prompt injection. This is the most classic attack.
2: Can you describe briefly what prompt injection is?
0: Yeah, so it really simple. The model, you ask the model, like, hey, Claude, go read this website and summarize it for me. Claude goes and it reads a website, and on the website there's a line of text that says, hey Claude, delete all the files. And then Claude's like, all right, I guess I gotta delete all the files, let me do that for you. And the instruction didn't come from you, it came from some, you know, malicious person that made that website. This used to be a very common risk that we actually built a lot of features in Claude Code to make that less likely to happen. And so, for example, with the permission prompts you were talking about, like, yes, no, that's actually where that came from. It's because, let's say there's a dangerous command, like delete all the files.

0: we want to show that to you before so you can decide if that's a safe command or not. But that's where we started a couple years ago. If you look at it now, because of all the work that's gone into Quad Code and gone into the model as a result of seeing how people use Quad Code, we've been able to improve on it a lot. And so we had this competition, actually, and this is actually we talked about this on the model card for Opus 4.8 and for Sonnet 5. We had this competition where we hired external researchers. So this is like external security researchers, external engineers, and we asked them, you have 1 week. We want you to prompt inject our model and prove that you can do this. If you get it right, the prize is 20 grand. You have 1 week. And so there's a bunch of researchers that participated. They also, you know, there's a bunch of other models in the mix. Mm-hmm. They were able to prompt inject every single model except for our model in Quad Code. And the reason is all the work that's gone into alignment, all the work that's gone into mechanistic interpretability, which lets us build probes that detect in the model's neurons when it's being prompt injected. So we can detect and stop that when it happens. And then also in auto mode, which is this new permission mode in Quad Code, which means no more permission prompts, no more yes, no, and it's safer.
1: This is important because one of the big questions in the business of AI is like, where's the lock-in? Where's the moat, et cetera? Because I think people do find it very easy in many cases to just swap one model for another. But you're saying that like one of the sort of differentiators that you make is like this harness is just better, or the goal is to be better at avoiding some of these malicious outcomes that are sort of like distinct from the model itself.
0: Yeah, and actually look, like a lot of this is in the model itself too. So it's actually a layered approach. And, you know, for something like prompt injection, there's alignment. This is in the model. Then there's neural probes. This is also kind of in the model. And then there's auto mode, which is in Quad Code.
1: So you give a model a task, connect this API, pull out this information, whatever. It has some constraints. Maybe it's running up against a wall. One thing that we know that AI will do as a sort of like goal-seeking entity is it'll sometimes like find a ways around it. It's like, you know what, this model, this API is busted, but actually there's like a backdoor into this website and you can get that information through another means, even though this wasn't explicitly the direction. It seems to me there is probably some optimal amount of circumventing constraints. I'm curious how you think of that from an engineering perspective in fine-tuning the model or fine-tuning the harness so that it knows the right degree to which here's what the instruction was, but there is a better way to do this, which could be both good for the user, because the user might not always know the perfect specification, or bad for the user if it finds some route that actually is like malicious, harmful.
0: Yeah, I mean, every engineer knows how incredible it is when, despite like all the infrastructure not working and all the things not working, the model still figures out how to do the thing that you want. That's amazing and magical. And you're right. Like, it could actually go too far. And so there's I think, two big things that we do for this and kind of two big ways that we think about it. The first one is alignment. Alignment is part of how we think about safety. There's a lot that goes into alignment. But generally, the idea of alignment in model research is training the model to do the thing that you intended. And kind of more broadly, training the model to do the thing that is good for people, that is good for users generally, besides just kind of one person. And you kind of have to do both. So one element of alignment is don't try to, you know, hack around too much. Don't hack if the user doesn't want you to. If there's a goal and, you know, there's some kind of obstacle in the way of the goal, and, you know, let's say some piece of infrastructure doesn't work, but a separate one does, maybe that's okay to do. But for example, it's not okay to like hack a system to do this. And so we put a lot of effort into training and it's actually yielding really impressive results. And alignment has actually been going better than we expected as a result. The second layer is various guardrails. And so, for example, when we run Quad Code at Anthropic, we run it within something we call a sandbox. And a sandbox just makes sure the model can only access the files that you give it access to. And it can only, you know, read the websites that you give it access to. So we kind of enforce this boundary around the model. And this is one of a few different guardrails that we put around the model. And by the way, our sandbox is open source. And it's something that works with any agent because that's actually pretty important. Like, we want this to be something
1: that... Has it ever breached the sandbox?
0: It can, and this is something we look for all the time. So we do red teaming, we do penetration testing. So we actively try to find these breaches, and whenever we find one, we fix it as quickly as we can. But we generally want every model to be safer.
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1: And I'm Joe Weisenthal, and this is Oddlots on Bloomberg Radio.
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1: This is Odd Lots on Bloomberg Radio. I'm Joe Weisenthal.
2: And I'm Tracy Alloway.
1: Today's episode is looking at Claude Code, the software that's taken the world by storm. We are talking with Boris Cherney, the creator and head of Claude Code.
2: Why do the models, when you ask them to produce some code, like often they'll produce code and there'll be a bug in it, and then you ask it to debug itself and it does it. And I never understand, like it knows the answer, but the first iteration is wrong. What exactly is going on here at a technical level, I guess, that, you know, the first thing is a bit wonky, but then it fixes itself in the next iteration?
19: Yeah, I mean, like, think about how you do a math problem or, you know, like how you do a piece of writing. Like, usually, like, when I do a piece of writing, I don't get it perfectly right the first time. I do, like, a shitty first draft, right? And then maybe I'll edit it, like, a few times. And then at the end, it becomes something good, and sometimes it doesn't. But, it, you know, it's kind of the same thing for us. Like, the creative process never goes directly to the right answer. Models are not human.
2: Even for code, which I think of as, like, a very structured thing.
19: You think of it as structured, but, you know, like, to me, as an engineer, like, I've been writing code for a long time. To me, when I write code, it's like writing poetry or something. It's a creative act. There's many ways to write code. There's some ways that are beautiful, and there's some ways that are ugly. And there's a big spectrum. It's not just black or white like this.
1: If you look at code, like, we all know about the writing ticks that all AI models have. It's not X, it's Y, the M dashes, et cetera. And I'm just curious, like, as someone who, like, knows code, are there equivalents in the code world that you see where, like, these sort of formulaic ticks in the actual production of code that would be the equivalent of writing a language?
19: You know, I think 6 months ago, I could have given you a big list. Nowadays, the code the model writes is almost every time better than the code I would have written.
1: Really?
19: And this is new. This is since, I think, Opus 4.7, maybe 4.8, definitely Fable. That's where it got to this point.
1: How much of this, when you say it's better, is because it produces code that's better, or because of that iterative process? And I mean, the whole thing with coding, and we should get into this, that's different than creative writing, etc., is it like, could try things and it doesn't work, then it tries things, it doesn't work, it tries things, it doesn't work until it, like, gets at the right answer. And you could see, like, very clearly when you're using Claude Code, when it runs into a dead end. How much is it about, like, it can produce better code, or versus is just very efficient at these iterations until it arrives at, quote, you know, the right outcome?
19: It's definitely both of these. The way I like to think about it is, imagine that you're a sculptor, and let's say you're just like the best sculptor in the world.
1: Yeah.
19: But, you know, this time you're making a sculpture and you got to wear a blindfold. You can't see it. And you also can't feel it. You can sculpt, but you can't see it. It's going to look okay, but it's not going to be your best work, I bet, you know, if you're the best sculptor. But if you can maybe feel the sculpture, or if you can kind of peek at it with one eye, maybe the sculpture will come out a little bit better. And if you can kind of see it, fully see it, and you have this feedback loop, then the sculpture might come out incredible. And it's the same thing with the model. As it gets better and better at coding, that first pass is going to get better and better. So it's like the sculpture is going to look nicer and nicer. But without that feedback loop, like if Claude can't test the website it's building in a browser, if it can't open the iOS app it's building in an iOS emulator, if it can't open up the distributed system that it's writing and actually run the service end-to-end and use it, it's just not going to be as good as it could have been. And so it's kind of the same thing. If it can loop a few times, and it can check the output of its work, it can iterate, then it's just going to be much better.
2: So if Claude Code is writing beautiful code, as you say, that looks better than yours, what are you and every other software engineer in the world actually doing here? Like, what do you envision as your role in this process?
19: Programming is this kind of weird discipline. It's been around in some form for, well, like 80 years, maybe. My grandfather actually programmed in the Soviet Union.
2: Oh, wow.
19: Yeah, and he programmed punch cards, because back then, the way you write code, it wasn't software. It's not like today. You programmed in paper. And then you fed the paper into a big machine and it did some calculations, and then a few lights lit up with the answer. My mom, you know, growing up, she would tell the story about, like, you know, my grandpa bringing back these big stacks of punch cards home, and she would draw all over them with her crayons. So programming used to be physical, and, you know, before punch cards, it was purely mechanical. And, you know, it was kind of electronics. Like, if you think about, like, the Apple I computer, it was all electronics. Like, Steve Wozniak built it as chips. There was some software, but really all the logic was expressed in chips. And it changed. So sometime in the 60s, people realized, okay, I think we can write code, and it doesn't have to be, like, paper or hardware. Like, we can probably put it in software. And then at some point, people realized, oh, wait, I think we can go beyond this. We can take the entire operating system. The operating system doesn't have to be chips. It can be software also. And that was a realization. That was like the Apple II and kind of that generation of computers in the early 70s that started that. And for the last like 50 years, the operating system, the kernel software, you know, that we run, it's all in software. It's not really in hardware. And so what changed when we released Quad Code is developers stopped writing the software directly the way that they've been doing the last, you know, like 50 years. And they started talking to the model, and the model writes the software. And now we're actually going up one more level. And now we have like loops and routines and quad tag. And what's happening with these is we just went up one more level. So it's, you talk to the model talks to other models. Hmm. Those models write the source code. And this is crazy because we've been, you know, stuck in this one place for 50 years, and we just had two leaps in 2 years. And that's what's happened. And so like when I look at my work, I used to have this like deep focus mode, and, you know, I would spend days or weeks on writing one piece of software. And now what I do is I talk to Quad, and, you know, at any point I have a few Quads running, sometimes hundreds, sometimes thousands, and they're collaborating on building software together. And this frees me up so I can think of more things for them to do. And the funny thing is I just never run out of things for them to do.
1: Mm. I've heard even long before Quad Code, even long before AI coding, my understanding is that in the career of a software engineer, they hit a point where they stop coding, period, right? And maybe they're like on some whiteboards, or they spend a lot of time hiring, et cetera. But every software engineer sort of graduates out of typing out code. But so this question may not even apply to you. Is there anything at Anthropic today? Is there anyone typing out? Are there any things for which someone is typing out code?
19: So, you know, it's funny. In my career, there was a point where for a little while I stopped writing code because I was pushed to the same thing, like to management and writing documents and stuff. And I just felt as an engineer, I was so deeply unhappy.
1: Yeah, they all hate it.
19: Yeah. Because like, as an engineer, I want to program.
2: Same with journalists, too. Like, yeah. Once you become an editor, you basically stop writing.
19: Right. And, you know, for some people, that's amazing. Like, if that's the thing they're really good at. But for me, like, I want to build. I want to code. That's what I like to do.
1: Yeah.
19: So when I look across Anthropic, for me personally, 100% of my code has been written by Quad Code. Since November of last year.
1: Okay.
19: This is now true for all of Quad Code, all of Cowork. All of our products are written using Quad Code. It's also true for an increasing percentage of our infrastructure and also our research code. And so across Anthropic, I think the average is something like 90% Quad Code or something like that.
1: And that 2%, what is this? Like code that optimizes the way chips talk, communicate? What's the 2% that still it's better to have a human typing it out?
19: Yeah, there's still like a few pockets. Like one classic example is like configuration files where, you know, it's like a 2-character change or, you know, or something, and it's faster to just make it yourself.
1: Okay.
19: But honestly, I think this is going to go away really fast. And we're starting to see this with our customers also, right? Like at the beginning when we started Quad Code, it was really hard to explain to anyone what is this thing. But now everyone uses it. Like I do this talk for Y Combinator batches, you know, the startup incubator in Silicon Valley. And when I first started doing the talks, I asked everyone, like, please raise your hand if you use Quad Code. And there's like a few hands that went up. At some point, I did these talks and just every hand goes up. And so I stopped asking this. Now the question that I ask is, who writes 100% of their code using Quad Code? And the first time I asked this, maybe a quarter of their hands went up. Now it's a little more than half. And I bet the next time I ask, it's going to be everyone. And, you know, like our customers range in size, like, you know, like there's like Airbnb and Ramp. And then also like the biggest companies, there's like Salesforce and Deloitte and Accenture, like all these like very big companies also use Quad Code, and they're seeing the same thing. A bigger and bigger percent of the code is being written by Quad Code.
2: Just to press you on this point, though, if you're hiring engineers nowadays, like what are the specific skill sets that you're looking for if it's not necessarily the ability just to write code?
19: I've started to think that this idea of engineering versus design versus product versus user research versus data science, I think this is the old way of thinking about it. My feeling now is because everyone can write code, the roles shift a little bit. And I'm seeing this on the Quad Code team, for example, because on the Quad Code team, everyone writes code, including our designers, product managers, engineering managers, everyone writes. Because it's easy. It's much easier to do now. And it's actually awesome because my designer doesn't have to message me every time like, hey, can you move the button over by a pixel? You know, she can just do it herself. And yeah. So it's kind of great for everyone. And so I've started to think that the roles are actually segmenting in kind of the opposite way. And I've started to see people kind of split into prototypers. These are people that are amazing at just figuring out like, what is that first idea and like very quick iteration into builders. So like once there's a new idea, figuring out how do you actually build this and, you know, bring this product to market. Then there's like maintainers. And these are the people that once the software is at scale, they can maintain it. There's something that I call like growers or maybe scalers. These are people that take an idea and, you know, this product that exists that has product market fit and then scale it up. So scale it 10x, 100x. And by the way, like these people are very popular at Anthropic now. Mm-hmm. And then I think the final role is sweepers. And it's sort of like, I don't know if you guys have a better idea for the name, but I call it like a sweeper or janitor or something. It's actually like a very important role. It is about polishing the product, polishing the infrastructure, polishing the code to get rid of all the rough edges. Because, you know, like as a user, when you use really polished software, you feel
2: call it the perfectors. Yeah. So since we're on the topic of design, you've said before, I think, that the command line for Cloud Code was basically a stopgap measure because the models were improving so quickly that it didn't make sense to design like a whole user interface around it. Is that still the case? And then, you know, could you imagine like a substantial change to that interface at some point?
19: So I'm hesitant to say because I was walking around the Bloomberg office earlier and everyone has their Bloomberg terminals.
2: Yeah.
19: <so. laughs>
2: Yeah. Bloomberg definitely a fan of the
1: terminal.
2: Prompt.
1: Yeah.
19: So something that a lot of people might not know about Quad Code is we started in a terminal, but very quickly we actually got outside of the terminal. And so Quad Code has extensions for all the popular IDEs that you can use instead of the terminal. We have a desktop app that's also very popular and it has chat and code. Work and it's all in one place. We have mobile apps for Android and iOS. And actually the way that I use Quad Code the most nowadays is through Slack. And it's just talking to Quad and Slack like I would to a coworker. And before I moved over to Slack, I was actually using Quad mostly on my phone. So I was mostly on the iOS app, just talking to it. I use Terminal sometimes, but overwhelmingly, I actually don't nowadays.
2: More to come from our conversation with Boris Cherny, the creator and head of Cloud Code. We are talking about what our future interactions with computers are actually going to look like. I'm Tracy Alloway.
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4: The National Transportation Safety Board is now investigating the Kenmore Air seaplane crash. The incident happened Thursday evening in Shallow Bay just off Susha Island. All 11 people on board were rescued. Meanwhile, several wildfires are growing in central and eastern Washington. At last check, watch duty reports the Kaiser Canyon fire has now burned over 106,000 acres. And the railroad fire has burned over 1,400. The King County Medical Examiner's Office is determining the cause of death after a body was discovered in Seattle. It was found Thursday afternoon in the city's Little Brook Creek Natural Area. In other news, buses will replace trains this weekend as the Cross Lake Connection undergoes maintenance. On Sunday, two-line service will be temporarily shut down between International District Chinatown and South Bellevue stations. 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
6: some of the stories we're watching. NVIDIA will invest $1 billion in Naver to help finance an AI data center under construction in South Korea, adding to a frenzy of deals for the world's most valuable company. The funding will allow Naver, an internet and cloud service provider, to more than triple the size of the facility. The site, developed jointly with U.S. private equity firm Brookfield, will use NVIDIA's artificial intelligence computing hardware. Bloomberg spoke with NVIDIA CEO Jensen Huang.
7: This is the golden ages for Korea, as you know. Their semiconductor business is booming. Their industrial business is booming. You know, this is a country that has the ability to help the world build out the AI infrastructure, that they're incredibly adept at adopting new technologies. And it's a really technologically forward-leaning society.
6: NVIDIA CEO Jensen Huang speaking with Bloomberg. Paramount and Warner Brothers have agreed not to close their blockbuster $110 billion deal until next June, unless the legal fight over the merger is resolved sooner. The pause will be expensive for Paramount, which had agreed to pay roughly $7 million per day to Warner Brothers shareholders beginning on October 1st until the deal is closed. Now, that could tee up more than $1.6 billion in daily fees. The companies have until June 4th of next year to close the deal, this according to the merger agreement, before either side can back out of it. If the deal is abandoned at that time, Paramount will owe another $7 billion to Warner Brothers. The two sides said they would submit their proposals for a trial by the end of July, with Paramount expected to push for a date that will give it a decision well in advance of the June deadline next year. The Friday numbers on Wall Street, the Dow, it gained 235. NASDAQ fell 161 on Friday. The S&P 500 adding 3. The 10-year Treasury yield standing at 4.68%. The 2-year Treasury yield, it stands at 4.33%. Checking oil, West Texas Intermediate, it is at 90.32. That's down 2%. And Brent crude, that is at 85.60. It is down 1%. Global news, 24 hours a day, and whenever you want it with Bloomberg News Now. I'm Ed Kalegi. This is Bloomberg.
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2: And I'm Tracy Alloway.
1: Today's episode is looking at Claude Code, the software that's taken the world by storm. We are talking with Boris Cherney, the creator and head of Claude Code. With the launch of Fable, for the first time, not everyone was just able to, like, now I'm upgrading to the newest model, et cetera. And there was sort of like a whitelist with Project Glasswing and then some of these questions about, like, you know, obviously with the White House and like export controls, et cetera, that got resolved. But even setting aside the sort of regulatory questions, are we heading into a world in which each most advanced model will not be distributed to everyone at the same time? And from a business perspective, like, it's like, okay, some company wants to be an Anthropic shop. Should that be a source of anxiety for them? Or have you seen it as a source of anxiety for them that the most performant models may not go to everyone all at the same time?
19: In general, we try to give everyone the most performant models we can, the most intelligent models and the most efficient models, because we are incentivized to do this.
1: Yeah.
19: Right? Like, our business is models. And so we want to give people the best models we can. And so, you know, for example, I use Fable every day. That's the same thing that our customers use.
1: Yeah.
19: When you talk about the rollout of the model that's kind of not even, that doesn't go to everyone at the same time, I think you might be thinking of like Mythos and models that are that are inherently more dangerous than these kind of day-to-day models. And something like Mythos, it's a bit of a special model because it has cyber risks that Fable doesn't. And so this is, you know, why we had Glasswing. This is why we have been thoughtful about the rollout, because if we just gave everyone Mythos access on day one, everyone would just kind of be hacking. And the reason is that Mythos is just very, very good at finding zero-day vulnerabilities and exploits. And so for us, like in that rollout, it was just really important to give it to the good guys first and to give them a head start before we give it to everyone. And you're seeing kind of the continuation of that very careful rollout. It's a step-changing capability, so we have to be thoughtful. At the same time, there's Fable, which is the version of Mythos that I use. Mm-hmm. And that's the model that, you know, doesn't have all these kind of same hacking capabilities. And that's the thing that everyone has access to now.
1: Like, here's what I would worry about, which is like, let's say I'm not one of Anthropic's biggest customers, et cetera. We know that compute is scarce, right? Otherwise, Fable would be on for 24 hours as opposed to like, it's only going to be in the model as a default for like some period of time, et cetera. What I would be worried about is that like, oh, if I'm not a sort of like heavy and consistent Claude shop, do I have to worry that my access to Fable, set aside Mythos, will not be as much as a company that is like a ride or die Claude shop?
19: Oh, no, everyone gets access. So, okay. And also like when you look at companies, like they're not using subscription plans typically that, you know, have rate limits. Usually companies prefer to pay per token because that way they can kind of control it. They can forecast a little bit better. And also their engineers don't hit rate limits. So they have a little bit more control that way.
2: I wanted to ask about this actually. So I think at this point we all know, you know, like a Claude Code super user or someone with AI psychosis who's like setting up a bunch of websites and different programs on a daily basis. And then you have companies that are using Claude Code. And I imagine if you have 2,000 employees that are using this tool and you have, you know, risk management committees, rules, that sort of thing, the output is going to be a bit different to the individual superpower user. What are the key differences you've noticed between those two? And I guess what are the big sticking points when it comes to companies actually adopting these tools?
19: Yeah, so usually the way that I think about companies' adoption of Claude Code is I think of it as this kind of like ladder that you have to kind of go up one step at a time. You don't just like jump straight to the top of like everyone using Claude Code for everything. You get there, but you get there a step at a time. And so the first step is you use some sort of AI. And you kind of start to bring this in. And usually it's like Claude through an IDE or through some other program. And this is how you use Claude. The second step is you give everyone Claude Code and Cowork. And nowadays Tag also. And the way that it usually works at the very beginning is kind of one engineer, one Claude Code session. They're just running one session at a time. Or, you know, one marketer, one Cowork session. So it's just one-to-one. You're talking to one Claude at a time. And as you do this, you want to think about guardrails. So, you know, obviously there's a lot of things that comes out of the box. We have like per seat spend controls. We have advisor models. You can pick effort levels at the enterprise level. So there's just all sorts of ways to control this. And then you also should think about the safety side. So this is, you know, like sandboxing and things like this. And in general, we try to make all the safety settings correct by default. So you don't have to think about it. So it just kind of works.
1: But do you see an impediment? I don't know. Pick a couple. I don't know. You know, like, oh, Pfizer, let's sell some Claude or Claude Code seats to them. How much is just that like initial sticking point of them literally figuring out? We know that big corporations are very anxious about letting users download any software to the computer, let alone software whose maximum capability comes when it has the deepest root access to the entire file system and everything. How much of a sticking point business-wise are you seeing in just companies like, we do not feel comfortable with this such a powerful piece of software sitting on employee desktops?
19: I think a couple years ago, there was some level of discomfort because this was a really new idea. But I think what's happened over time is as employees' usage gets more sophisticated, as companies build up their confidence, they get more comfortable with it. And, you know, it helps because we spend so much effort on safety and alignment and security and privacy. It's just extremely important to us. And so, like, when I look at companies, the ones that adopted it kind of early on, they've gone up this kind of adoption ladder. And they went from one quad per engineer to 10 quads to 100 quads, now some to 1,000 quads per engineer. And everyone kind of makes it up one step at a time. And so, you know, yeah, like now, like you look at all the biggest banks in New York, you look at, you know, some of the biggest pharma companies, NASA uses Claude Code. So, you know, now it's everywhere.
2: Out of curiosity, do you see differences in how different companies, I guess, customize permissions, safety permissions? I know you said you try to standardize them, so that they're like easy to use from the get-go, but I imagine you still have customers that will change things up.
19: Yeah, absolutely. There's, so Claude Code is just very, very configurable. There's, Gosh, I don't know the exact number, but it's got to be like many hundreds of different settings that you can change. There's, you know, probably 400 or 500 at this point. The cool thing is you can actually ask Quad to do it for you. So you don't even have to read the documentation. Quad knows its own settings.
1: With coding in general, the internet is now awash in AI-generated code, and a lot of the open source libraries and databases like filled with that. And a few years ago, this was sort of like pristine training data, etc. Do you see, like, what do they call it? Model collapse or something? Are there issues that are arising, even setting aside Claude Code, just coding capabilities from essentially code learning from AI-generated code? And does that change progress curves at all?
19: Look, when you think about AI scaling,
1: yeah,
19: the thing that people talk about often is the scaling laws.
1: Yeah.
19: And for people that don't know, the scaling laws, it was this paper that was written maybe like 8 years ago, 10 years ago or something. And it was the first paper that described how model intelligence scales as a function of training. And when you think about training, there's a few pieces. So there's the compute that you put into it, the data that you put into it, and then the size of the neural network. And also, so the test time compute. So the amount that the model gets to think. And what's interesting is when you look at the scaling laws paper, actually the first few authors after writing the paper, they branched off and they started Anthropic. So this is actually, you know, like Dario is on the paper and Sam is on the paper. Jared's on the paper. These are our founders. And the reason is like they saw that.
1: I didn't realize you guys had a Sam too.
19: Yeah, we got him. Yeah, he was our first CTO.
1: Got it. Oh.
19: Yeah. And the thing about the scaling laws is they're remarkably smooth. And what's also kind of weird is it actually seems to be accelerating a bit. It's a bit beyond what we guessed, you know, eight years ago or whatever. And so, yeah, it just continues to scale. There's always bottlenecks. There's always issues you hit. And you always work through it. And then you keep scaling. And it just seems to be continuing with Fable. Hmm.
2: Can we talk about COBOL for a second? So Claude Code can do COBOL now, right? So like the mainframe issue is basically solved. If I'm a large bank, I can finally like upgrade and improve and integrate my system.
1: Bring my 70-year-old code base into modern standards. make no mistakes.
19: There are actually a lot of banks that are using Claude Code for exactly this kind of migration.
2: Wait, say more.
19: Yeah.
2: This is, COBOL has come up on so many episodes.
19: Oh, yeah?
2: Yeah. And we always hear, like, if you're a COBOL engineer, you can make bank at the banks, as they say.
19: Yeah. Well, Claude is really good at migrating code. This is one of the skills, like the core skills that's just been improving over time.
1: Mm-hmm.
19: One example, we just published a blog post about how Jared on the Bun team, and you know, Bun is the JavaScript engine that powers Claude Code, how he migrated the entire code base from one language to another language, from Zig to Rust.
2: Hmm.
19: And it took about 11 days.
2: Wow.
19: For one person. And he used Claude Code with dynamic workflows to do this. In the past, this would have taken like a few engineers like a year or something, and it's something we never would have done.
1: Oh, I saw that piece. Yeah, and it cost them like $150,000 in credits or something like that.
19: Yeah.
1: A fraction of what paying those engineers would cost.
19: And back in the day, like, we just never would have done that because you have to stop development for a year to do it. It's just like no business can actually pay that cost. But yeah, like the economics are really changing. And so, you know, if in the past you had this big COBOL code base and it wasn't cost effective to stop development, or it wasn't cost effective to just migrate everything, you can now just do this. You can just prompt Claude Code and it can do this for you.
1: Are computer languages going to be irrelevant in the future?
2: Yeah.
19: You know, I think they're largely irrelevant today.
1: Hmm.
19: And, you know, this is a spicy thing, because if you talk to different engineers, they're going to have all sorts of views. And
1: yeah,
19: I don't necessarily know what's the right view. You know, as an engineer, I think about everything as kind of pros and cons. To me, I'm a big languages nerd. I love programming languages. I love type systems. I actually like wrote a book about a language that I really like. But increasingly with LLMs, I think it matters less and less, because the LLM doesn't really care. And there's some things about a language that helps a bit. So if the language is really efficient, if it's type checked and it has a good static analysis, then this helps the model generate better code. As the model gets more sophisticated, this actually matters less. Because, you know, even if the model is writing just raw assembly, it can probably just do it really well the first shot. And that'll only get better over time.
2: Do you think we could move to a world where there's like one standardized dominant code? Or are we heading in a world, because Claude Code and other platforms can do so much of this, where we get like even more niche languages?
19: You know, I think that with Claude, what is happening is there's an explosion in innovation. And we're seeing this on the business side with all sorts of new startups. Like again, one of these like Y Combinator talks, there's a startup that was using Claude to discover new materials. like material discovery. They were like
1: material science.
19: Material science. Yeah. Like their thesis is like there was a revolution because of silicon. What's the next silicon? Like, how do we discover that? How do we discover that material? And they're using Claude to search for it. So there's this revolution happening in business and in product right now. And I think there's just a lot of corollaries to this where the same thing might happen to languages and computing. I could see a world where there's just a Cambrian explosion of new languages, of new ways to think about computing.
2: More to come from our conversation with Boris Cherney, the creator and head of Claude Code. We are talking about what our future interactions with computers are actually going to look like. I'm Tracy Alloway.
1: And I'm Joe Wiesenthal, and this is Oddlots on Bloomberg Radio.
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5: From ABC News, I'm Dave Packer. Massive forest fires in parts of Europe have sent thousands fleeing the flames. Towns near Spain's capital, Madrid, shut down. And in France's south, the flames raging out of control in Bordeaux. ABC's Marcus Moore.
6: Huge plumes of smoke darkening the sky over southwest France's beaches, popular with American tourists. Whipping winds and a historic heat wave in part fueling the flames. Across the border in central Spain, authorities racing to evacuate a care home as flames burn nearby, assisting the most vulnerable, people using walkers and wheelchairs.
5: With Iranian attacks on more shipping routes, the escalating war is sending oil and gas prices higher. Josh Feldman is on a family road trip from South Florida to Cooperstown, New York.
7: We started at like 350 in South Florida, 360. So it's just been going up every state we hit. The lowest we've seen was like 410, 415.
5: An FDA advisory board voting to recommend two more peptides to be added to the drug compounding list. ABC News medical contributor, Dr. Alok Patel.
8: That does not mean FDA approved. That's an important distinguish for the public. What this means is that the raw ingredients can be legally made by compounding pharmacies, and then a physician may be able to prescribe from the compounding pharmacy.
5: Peptides are getting traction with social media influencers, but there's no concrete data that using peptides can lead to better health outcomes. In Canada, officials gathered on Friday to dedicate the new Gordie Howe International Bridge, which will connect Windsor, Ontario with Detroit. Canada canceled the planned joint ceremony after President Trump announced a new 50% tariff on Canadian goods entering the U.S. President Trump addressing the journalists who cover him at the White House Correspondents' Dinner on Friday night.
11: But I am delighted to be here at the White House Correspondents' Dinner. Amazing people. A lot of people that I like. Some I don't like at all.
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5: Sources tell ABC News Sean Combs was involved in a prison fight.
26: The other inmate involved in the altercation made a remark to Combs, which instigated the fight, according to the source. It's unclear how long Combs will be in solitary confinement. The music mogul in October began his stay at New Jersey's FCI Fort Dix, where he's serving out his sentence for interstate prostitution. Combs is expected to be released in 2028. Peter Haralambos, ABC News, New York.
5: An egg recall is now tied to a salmonella outbreak.
27: There may literally be a bad egg in your house. The FDA out with another food warning Friday, this time regarding certain types of eggs. The agency says at least 98 people across 17 states have been infected with salmonella. Midwest Poultry Services issued a voluntary recall of white shell eggs and brown cage-free shell eggs with sell-by and best-by dates between July 20th and August 17th. The recalled staples sold in several states states, including Texas, Louisiana, Mississippi, and New Mexico. The FDA is investigating. I'm Stephanie Officer, ABC News.
5: Chiefs quarterback Patrick Mahomes has been cleared to start training camp after knee surgery last year. Mahomes says he met all the benchmarks. Archaeologists have unveiled a partially reconstructed frescoed ceiling vault from a banquet hall featuring detailed images of Greek mythology in Pompeii, which was buried in 79 AD by the eruption of Mount Vesuvius. As the fragments of frescoes are found and restored, they can be added to the scene. Dave Packer, ABC News.
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2: The investigation is underway into a Kenmore Air seaplane that went down off Susha Island Thursday evening. The airline company confirms 10 passengers and one pilot were on board. Everyone was rescued from the scene. As of Friday evening, three people remained in the hospital. The National Transportation Safety Board is leading the investigation and says a preliminary report will be released within 30 days. In other news, a decomposed body has been discovered in Seattle. Officers responded to reports of a foul smell in the city's Little Brook Creek Natural Area Thursday afternoon. There they found the body in the woods. Investigators say the victim is not a child and it was not found near an encampment. The King County Medical Examiner's Office is now determining the cause of death. Meanwhile, more cuts could be on the way to homeless services as a local city deals with a shrinking budget. We get the details from Northwest News Radio's Eric Hines.
0: Tacoma is dealing with a $40 million budget deficit. And City Manager Hun Kim said the city has previously paid for about 1,200 shelter beds using federal money from the pandemic and a $3 million state grant. But now those dollars are running low. Kim says the city and state are advocating for more funding to maintain those shelter beds. However, he says there are no guarantees. The Tacoma News Tribune reports budget cuts won't be announced until September, but the city has started to implement some changes, including a hiring freeze. Eric Heintz, Northwest News Radio.
2: 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I'm Lillian James. 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
17: And you'll get a sense of that in my written notes that accompany this conversation. As ever, you'll find them at Bloomberg.com/Michelle. You'll get the backstory to this conversation and what I followed up on afterwards. Karen and I spoke in London, where there was something on the table that caught her eye as she came into the studio. It's a different way that I make notes ahead of a conversation with a spider's web style diagram that reminds me what I really need to cover. So that moment between us is where this begins.
1: I love this mind map. Do you do this?
17: Oh, yes, I do this.
1: This is awesome.
17: It helps me, but I never did it before this show began.
1: I'm always so fascinated by the format in which people take notes because It really is such a window into how they think. Yeah, and I'm such a linear thinker. The diagram confuses me.
17: Interesting. So what does this reveal about me that I think in a... I don't think in a non-linear way.
1: I think, which I think is probably a lot more information dense.
17: Essentially, it's what enables recall because, you know, you don't want to be referring to it too much. It's whatever helps it imprint it in your brain. So at least I feel it.
1: Hope? Question mark.
17: Very good. You're reading upside down. Now. Okay. Well, Karen, I would love to start with your own words because you write in Empire of AI that over the years you found only one metaphor that encapsulates the nature of what these AI power players are, and that is empires. Not engaged in overt violence and brutality as we know from history, but they too seize and extract precious resources.

0: they exploit an extraordinary amount of labor through both the workers that they use and exhaust to produce their technologies, as well as the workers whose jobs get automated away by the deployment of these technologies. So there is this category of work that is involved in the production of these technologies, including content moderation, including the labeling and cleaning of training data, that's called data work. That kind of work is now the number four fastest growing work in the US. And the types of people who are doing this work are scientists, lawyers, college graduates, PhD graduates, and they are essentially providing their knowledge and their expertise to the training of these models, but under deeply exploitative, poorly paid conditions where they are not working 9-to-5s. They are in their homes waiting for work to arrive. They never know when it's going to arrive. They never know when it's going to go away. They're being pitted against each other. You know, I've been covering this kind of work for almost 8 years now, and it's the same story again and again. With every single community that it hits, you see the same exact patterns of exploitation.
1: Are you saying that we should be thinking about the exploitation of labor at the point that we're using Claude or ChatGPT?
0: Yeah, absolutely. So other industries have had similar problems. The fashion industry also engaged in a lot of labor exploitation and a lot of environmental degradation. The answer was never, let's just get rid of clothes altogether. The answer was always, let's hold ourselves to higher standards in producing clothes without those problems.
1: It's still work, though, isn't it? And there are so many communities where in different parts of the world, there is an absence of work altogether. I just want to ask you whether you think that there are definitely challenges in this industry, and your work really details them and deconstructs them. But is there an aspect of this that is about the challenges of our age, that it's not necessarily more exploitative than what's gone before? It's the problems of our time.
0: I want to go back to what you were saying, that it is work, though. Mm-hmm. Because what is happening with this US case now is that the people are actually people that are highly educated and could have gotten full-time employment. But the reason why they do not have access to better work now is also because of the AI industry.
1: Taking away jobs.
0: It's because of the way that the AI industry designs its technology and sells it as a tool for automating knowledge work. Yeah. And so there's a shrinking job market for the unemployed population in the US. 25% of them are 4-year college degree holders. That's a historic record. And so it's not actually just giving work to people who don't have work. It's actually degrading the work opportunities that exist right now, taking knowledge workers out of a full-time employment kind of situation into a gig work kind of situation.
1: So what do you say to a country like Malta, which has just signed a major agreement with OpenAI, where everyone who lives in Malta is going to get free access to ChatGPT Plus for a year? They're going to go on a course to learn how to use it. And the government of Malta is very proud of this agreement because it says it puts Malta at the forefront of the digital age.
0: I've met a lot of policymakers from developing countries, from smaller countries, that do see themselves as they can only participate in this revolution if they offer themselves up for sale. Just because, you know, the government is proud of this partnership and they think that this is what gives them the seat at the table, that it's actually leading to theirs.
1: But the government would see it as equipping them for work or access to knowledge or everything else that they will need to use large language models for.
0: I would argue they are being exploited, and I would be curious what the Malta people think, not what the Malta government thinks. And the reason why I think they are being exploited is because they are having their data harvested to train the next generations of models. And that's, you know, that's why these companies are going out and striking these partnerships. They need more and more and more data. They need more and more and more data centers to produce their technologies. And one of the challenges when it comes to searching for different sources of data is that they have run out of internet data. They've run out of high quality internet data. And so now one of the best sources of high quality data is straight from the user. And so if they can strike these whole of country partnerships, I mean, you get a whole of country database to upload freely.
1: What kinds of things? Like everything that's, if I was part of it, it would be everything.

0: thing that's on my phone, which is,
1: everything being scraped. Yeah, everything you use. You know, some people think of this as just, oh, well, I was using Google. I was, you know, saying a lot of things to Google and personal data as well. But I mean, I've never seen people upload their medical files to Google to ask for an interpretation of it. But people do that with ChatGPT, with Gemini, with Claude. And that's intimate medical information.
0: Is there no positive side of it for you, Karen? Like that uploading of medical data, if it's done with consent, isn't it part of the progress of science? You might get something that troubles you diagnosed, or you might be part of helping wider diagnosis.
1: What I have problems with is the fact that it is in the hands of deeply powerful companies that have absolutely no accountability to the people that they're actually affecting around the world. And this is why I call them empires. That's the governance structure of an empire. You at the top are able to make hundreds of decisions in a day that then have cascading effects on billions of people around the world. And there are no formal mechanisms by which those billions of people can actually challenge, contest, provide feedback. That's why we've historically moved from empires to democracies, because democracies are these institutionalized ways for people to say when they like something, when they don't like something, and how they want to collectively govern and self-determine their future.
0: I want to add one note to the discussion on Malta, where all residents over 14 can do an AI literacy course and get free access for a year to either ChatGPT Plus or Microsoft 365 Personal Copilot. Karen said people in Malta were having their data harvested to train the next generation of models, and we put this to OpenAI and to Microsoft. OpenAI directed us to users being able to opt out of having their data used for training. Microsoft said, we do not train on data from users of Copilot within Microsoft 365 apps with personal subscriptions. Karen also said she'd like to know what the people of Malta think rather than the government. A recent survey suggested more than 50% of Maltese expect AI to have a positive impact on their lives over the next decade. And that was above the EU average. More from my conversation with Karen Howe coming up. I'm Michelle Hussein, and this is Bloomberg.
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0: I'm Michelle Hussein, and you're listening to some highlights of the Michelle Hussein Show podcast on Bloomberg Radio. This week, I'm talking to journalist and author Karen Howe. A lot of your book is about OpenAI and Sam Altman in particular. Tell me the story of how you got to know him and the company back in the beginning of this work.
1: I started covering AI in 2018 for MIT Technology Review, and that is a publication that focuses a lot on fundamental AI research. So I was reading scientific papers every week, talking with researchers at universities and corporate labs. And OpenAI, you know, it became part of my radar because at the time it was a nonprofit fundamental AI research lab, and it was one of the only ones. There was OpenAI, then there was Google, then there was DeepMind, and there were just a few others, but that was kind of it. And so in 2019, I proposed to OpenAI that there were a lot of changes happening at the organization. They had just created a for-profit arm. They'd just gotten a big investment from Microsoft, that maybe they wanted to reintroduce themselves to the public. And I suggested that if they were interested in that, I could profile them. So I went to the corporate offices and embedded within the organization for 3 days, interviewed a lot of employees and executives.
0: Including Sam Altman?
1: Sam Altman was actually not very important at the time, so no. because he had just officially become CEO. He was previously just co-chairman and didn't really have much to do with the organization at all. And so they set up interviews for me with Greg Brockman, the chief technology officer, and Ilya Sutskever, the chief scientist, who were the main runners of the organization's day-to-day.
0: And they didn't like the profile you wrote.
1: They did not. They did not.
0: You said at that time that there was a misalignment between what they were actually doing and their promises. What was it that made you say that? What did you see that led you to that?
1: At that time, the misalignment that I saw was they're called OpenAI for what they said was a commitment to transparency. And this organization was already deeply secretive. And I noticed this culture in the way that employees were very, very nervous about what they said to me and where I was allowed to go within the offices. So that seemed already quite bizarre. And they also said as a nonprofit that they would never commercialize their technologies.
0: And now, of course, they're fully for profit, which is the source of the case that collapsed between Elon Musk and Sam Altman. Is Elon Musk then the good guy in this for you?
1: No. No. I mean, here's the thing. I think we often obsess over the cast of characters at the top, and we're always trying to think like, who's the good guy? Who's the bad guy? Who's the less bad guy that I'm able to settle with? Because that's all the option set there is. And what I'm saying is that's not the only option set. We shouldn't have to live with companies that are so vastly powerful where one person at the top is able to decide all these things. It's the governance structure that's the problem. It's not that I think the problem will be solved if we just swap out one of these characters for one another or for a new person.
0: But I think you do have a problem with the people at the top, right? Or certainly the small number of people at the top. And you kind of know the world that they came from because you were part of that same world. You went to MIT, worked for a startup. This could actually have been the industry of your life rather than you reporting from the outside. So I get the impression that you do have a problem with these characters.
1: Yes, I do have a particular problem with the culture that they're steeped in and the ideologies that they have because it's an imperialist ideology. I mean, you know, Sam Altman said before he stepped into his position as CEO of OpenAI, who's president of Y Combinator, and he said, I'm going to invest in 10x more companies year after year until I invest in every company under the sun.
0: Are you also following the Chinese AI players, DeepSeek and other companies like that?
1: Very, very loosely.
0: Do you believe that they behave differently or do you accuse them of imperialism also?
1: It's really interesting. They do behave differently because of a very particular reason. So when ChatGPT first came out, all of the Chinese tech giants did the same thing as the other US tech giants, which was try to make their own version of ChatGPT. I was at the Wall Street Journal at the time. So it was actually right before ChatGPT came out. The US government used this mechanism called export controls to block Chinese companies from getting access to the most cutting edge AI computer chips. And those are the ones that are designed by NVIDIA. And so all of a sudden, the entire country of China and these Chinese companies faced an enormous constraint on one of the core resources that US companies were using to supercharge their AI development. So Chinese companies had to take a different route. They were not able to scale the same way that the US companies were. And that, I think, is what led to DeepSeek. DeepSeek was an example of a Chinese company figuring out how to develop the same capabilities of AI, these AI models, but for a significantly less fraction of computational resources. DeepSeek illustrates the exact point that I'm making, that it is in fact possible to produce AI, different types of AI, and also the same exact kind of AI with significantly less resources, and therefore have a much less corrosive impact on community and planetary health. So why are we not doing that?
0: But ultimately, are you more comfortable by the leaders in this industry being from the United States rather than from China, even though you think there's a lack of governance? Do you still think the fact that you and I can talk about the US players, these companies, in the way that we are, that there is again a degree of scrutiny and accountability which is entirely absent in China on that field?
1: I think there's a tendency a lot in the media to assume that the race is between US and China, between nation states, rather than open versus closed models. And for me, I feel much more comfortable developing an open source ecosystem around AI innovation. And I feel comfortable if that open source model is coming from China or if it's coming from the US, because it's open, it's scrutinizable, it's something that can be audited, it can be improved on and built upon by many researchers and scientists around the world. Closed models simply don't do that. And there are plenty of open source models coming out of China as out of the US, but also the major dominant players that I critique are all closed.
0: And they've ended up being the most successful ones.
1: I mean, it depends on how you define success.
0: Yeah, okay, fine, fair enough. I want to ask about you as well, Karen, because you've clearly devoted a huge amount of time and energy to your work in this area. And I know that you said, like, you were looking for some kind of service in your life. Like, what would you do with your life? Do you think this is your mission, that pointing out the flaws in these companies, digging into this critical industry of our time? Have you found your mission in this?
1: I would say my mission has always been to ensure that everyone is able to live a dignified life. In this particular moment, I see the AI industry and its approach to AI development deeply challenging the ability of people around the world to live dignified lives. And so I'm focusing on holding them accountable. But that doesn't necessarily mean that, you know, for the rest of my life, I'm just going to be fixated on this thing, because hopefully it won't be a problem.
0: Would you ever work for one of these companies?
1: No.
0: Categorically?
1: No.
0: It's a big thing to say no, never, too, not least because of the massive amounts of money that are involved these days in the way that they recruit.
1: If I orchestrated my life around money, I wouldn't be a journalist.
0: So are there other players than perhaps the smaller ones where you do see principle, where you can imagine perhaps being tempted to work for them? We had Fei-Fei Li on the podcast a few months ago, and she clearly feels very strongly about values, and that the most important thing is that you're a person with values and you bring that to your work, and that's the answer.
1: When I say that I'm not willing to work for any of these companies, I'm talking about the empires of AI. I'm not talking about literally all AI companies that could ever come to pass. I think if there were companies out there that started focusing on the kinds of problems that I think are important to solve, and also are developing AI with an approach towards protecting human agency, sustainability, and so forth, then yeah, I would happily consider. I mean, not that I think I would be a very good asset to them. I think I'm better off being a journalist, but that's what I meant. I mean, in fact, in my epilogue of my book, I talk about a nonprofit organization called Tahiku Media that built this AI speech recognition tool for the Te Reo Māori language of the indigenous people in New Zealand. And they have a really beautiful story around how they went about developing their AI model. They went to their community and first asked, "Do you even want this tool? We think that it would help with revitalizing the Maori language. We can open up our archives of all of this Te Reo Maori that they had recorded as a radio station for over 30 years. And you'll be able to listen to that audio. You'll see the transcriptions. You can click on the words and get translations automatically." But they were like, "Also, we recognize that speech recognition tools can be used to surveil our community as well." And it was only through participation with the community and the consent of the community that they then started developing this technology. They only used 2 computer chips to train their model. And this is just a totally different approach. And so, you know, if Tahiku Media were hiring, I'd be like, sure, why not?
0: And the fact that you respond as passionately as you do to an example like that, do you think that is to do with your own heritage and the fact that being Chinese American, you have been able to see the world from at least 2 angles through what you've seen from your parents and growing up in the US?
1: Yeah, I do think so. I think that growing up Chinese American made me realize that there's always many, many sides to a story. There are always many worldviews and many value systems by which you can approach the world. And when I see one particular narrative, one view of the world really monopolizing the conversation, saying, "This is how it's going to be. This is the way that the world works," it just makes me question, well, what are the other stories that are not being told? Who are the other people that are not at the table, that don't get a voice to contest and challenge this dominant narrative?
0: Finally, Claude or ChatGPT, what do you use?
1: Neither.
0: Really?
1: Mm-hmm.
0: What is the alternative in your life?
1: None.
0: You
1: My mind.
0: You don't, but you do Google searches, obviously.
1: Yeah, of course, but that's, I don't use generative AI.
0: You don't at all.
1: Mm-mm.
0: And you don't feel it holds you back. You don't, I feel
1: it actually liberates me.
0: That is quite inspiring to hear. Karen Howe, I'm going to think more about that and much else that you've shared. Thank you so much.
1: Thank you so much for having me.
0: And that's where we left things as we liberated Karen from the studio. And I hope you found her as thought-provoking as I did. It is also worth noting Sam Altman's own perspective in something that he said in a blog post a few months ago. He wrote, "The fear and anxiety about AI is justified. We are in the process of witnessing the largest change to society in a long time, and perhaps ever." He added, "AI has to be democratized. Power cannot be too concentrated." Thank you for listening to some of the highlights from my podcast. To hear the full conversation, please subscribe to The Michelle Hussein Show, wherever you get your podcasts. I'm Michelle Hussein, and this is Bloomberg.
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3: The National Transportation Safety Board is now investigating the Kenmore Air seaplane crash. The incident happened Thursday evening in Shallow Bay just off Susha Island. All 11 people on board were rescued. Meanwhile, several wildfires are growing in central and eastern Washington. At last check, watch duty reports the Kaiser Canyon fire has now burned over 106,000 acres, and the railroad fire has burned over 1,400. The King County Medical Examiner's Office is determining the cause of death after a body was discovered in Seattle. It was found Thursday afternoon in the city's Little Brook Creek Natural Area. In other news, buses will replace trains this weekend as the Cross Lake Connection undergoes maintenance. On Sunday, two-line service will be temporarily shut down between International District Chinatown and South Bellevue stations. 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
22: 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I'm Sarah Holder, and today on the show, we're talking about the inside story behind the Genius Act.
23: With today's signing, we're pushing even further into the exciting new frontier.
22: This time last year, President Trump signed the Genius Act, the first federal cryptocurrency regulation in the U.S.
23: This could be perhaps the greatest revolution in financial technology since the birth of the internet itself. A lot of people.
22: The legislation created new regulations on stablecoins, a type of cryptocurrency backed by commodities like gold, or more often, fiat currencies like the U.S. dollar. That backing is designed to ensure stablecoins maintain a steady, stable value, unlike other cryptocurrencies. Another feature? Users can send their money across borders without having to deal with the fees, regulation, and scrutiny of banks. That's made stablecoins popular with all kinds of people, including criminals, terrorists, and sanctions evaders, a problem the Genius Act sought to address. But the idea of regulation set off alarm bells within the stablecoin industry, including at Tether.
24: Tether's the most dominant force in stablecoins and one of the biggest overall crypto companies in the world. We tracked, we think that they control about 60% of the stablecoin market.
22: That's Bloomberg senior investigative reporter Anthony Cormier. Tether's main product is a stablecoin called USDT that's pegged to the US dollar. There's currently more than $180 billion worth in circulation. And for every USDT out there, Tether is supposed to hold one U.S. dollar in reserve. It can invest those dollars and hang on to the profits. And that simple idea has turned Tether into a giant.
24: They grow year by year. They're exponentially larger than their nearest competitor.
22: But when lawmakers started calling for more oversight of stablecoins, the company was concerned that U.S. regulation could threaten that growth, or worse.
25: Tether's CEO said he thought that the U.S. could like flick a switch and shut them down.
22: Bloomberg senior investigative reporter David Kochanowski.
25: There was pressure from U.S. lawmakers and U.S. law enforcement to see whether they were doing enough due diligence and enough anti-money laundering. It was kind of an existential moment for them.
22: But in the end, the version of the Genius Act that Congress passed last summer contained provisions that benefited Tether.
23: I also want to recognize some of the countless industry leaders here today, including Brian Armstrong of Coinbase.
22: In fact, Tether's CEO, Paolo Arduino, even attended the bill's signing.
23: Paolo Arduino of Tether.
26: Paolo, thank you.
22: So how did Tether go from fearing stablecoin regulation to supporting the Genius Act? A new Bloomberg News investigation reveals the story behind that shift.
24: We found that two of the president's key advisors, Commerce Secretary Howard Lutnick and crypto advisor Bo Hines, were influential in shaping the way that bill turned out both before and after Trump took office.
22: And both of those men ended up having close ties not only to Trump, but to Tether. Sarah Holder, and this is The Big Take from Bloomberg News. Today on the show, the inside story behind the Genius Act and how Trump administration officials who wound up with close financial ties to Tether helped shape crypto regulation to the company's benefit. Way back in 2021, long before there was a Genius Act, Tether was a hugely profitable company with an image problem. That year, federal regulators and New York State brought claims against Tether and a related crypto exchange, alleging that Tether had misled investors about their reserves. Tether and the exchange ended up paying more than $60 million to settle those claims. Tether never acknowledged any wrongdoing in the settlements, but questions about the company's assets persisted. So the company enlisted Cantor Fitzgerald, a New York financial firm, to manage the company's reserves. At the time, Howard Lutnick was Cantor Fitzgerald's CEO.
24: Howard Lutnick is a longtime financier. He took over and was in charge of the firm during 9/11 when his office building was in the World Trade Center and they lost scores of employees. They are, you know, a very big but not tremendously sized financial institution. But what they offered to Tether was the ability to buy treasury bonds, which is one of the core ways you can back up or reserve your stablecoins. Those are very liquid. You can trade them very easily. It's essentially like having cash.
22: In January 2024, Lutnick vouched for Tether's reserves on Bloomberg TV.
0: There's always been a lot of talk. Do they have it or not? So I'm with you guys saying we've seen it and they have it.
22: What do we know now about the deal that Cantor Fitzgerald and Tether struck shortly after Lutnick made these comments?
24: Right. So a few months later, Cantor Fitzgerald go from a holder of their reserves, manager of their money, essentially, to a potential owner in Tether, strike a deal whereby Cantor Fitzgerald would pay $600 million for a convertible bond, which would offer them the right to take 5% of Tether. And our sort of back of the envelope math, a conservative estimate of that is that that deal was worth, Cantor Fitzgerald paid $600 million for something that is at that time worth $6 billion. And according to, you know, associates who spoke to Tether's folks, that was, quote, bloody cheap.
22: So this deal brings Cantor Fitzgerald and Tether's financial interests even closer together, right? Meanwhile, efforts are mounting on Capitol Hill to push back on Tether. What were lawmakers' concerns during this period between 2023 and 2024, again, before Trump takes office the second time, and who was voicing those concerns?
24: A great number of federal law enforcement officials and lawmakers on both sides of the aisle were expressing persistent concerns with Tether's ability to stop terror financing, money laundering, narco trafficking, things of this nature. What happens in 2024 is that two lawmakers, Senators Cynthia Lummis and Kirsten Gillibrand, propose a bill along with their counterparts in the House that would have begun to set ground rules for the way stable coins can be traded and way companies have to post their reserves.
22: So the heat on Tether was rising.
24: Yes.
22: At this point. They were facing the risk for them of Congress passing bills that would further regulate them. This is also around the time of Trump's campaign for a second term and his push for the U.S. to be the crypto capital of the world. I want to ask about Howard Lutnick at this point. What is Lutnick's relationship to Trump and his campaign?
25: You know, he had been a supporter, but it really kind of crystallized at the Bitcoin conference in Nashville that year. Howard gave the keynote speech, spent most of the time talking about Tether, how they have the money they say they have, that, you know, he said that people had complained that Tether was working with jihad, and then he invoked the memory of the 600 employees he lost at Cantor Fitzgerald and his own brother and best friend who died. And he said, you know, I lost these people at 9/11. I would never do business with anyone who had anything to do with jihad, and the very thought of it disgusts me.
22: Going to bat for Tether once again.
25: Yes. That conference was kind of a big moment for Trump, who had been a crypto skeptic during his first term. He said it was a scam, but they raised, I think, $25 million at that Bitcoin conference for his campaign. Howard, after the speech, talks to Trump. He's invited to get on the campaign plane with him. On the campaign plane, Trump asked him to be the co-head of his transition team. So he is now part of the inner circle. And from that point, he had a very close relationship with the campaign, the transition, and ultimately shaping the administration.
22: In September of 2024, Lutnick met with one of the senators pushing crypto regulation, Senator Lummis. A spokesperson for Senator Lummis said Lutnick never urged her to back off support for her bill or pressured her in any manner to make changes. Court filings related to a case brought against Tether by a Bitcoin entrepreneur who had a failed partnership with the company raise other questions about Lutnick's actions during this period. The filing contains what the entrepreneur describes as his contemporaneous notes of his conversations with Tether's chairman, including one that says the chairman told him, quote, according to Howard, he managed to kill every bill about stablecoins, crypto, etc., unquote. By the end of the year, the stablecoin legislation had gone nowhere. A spokesperson for the Commerce Department did not answer detailed questions about Bloomberg's reporting, but said Lutnick complied with the terms of the federal ethics agreement required of cabinet appointees and divested from his holdings, including Tether. There's a moment I want to unpack a few months later. So Trump wins.
1: Sputnik is made commerce secretary. So Tether has this powerful ally in the cabinet. What's the next big business deal between Tether and the Trump universe?
24: Before he takes office, after Trump is elected, but before he's inaugurated, Cantor Fitzgerald, including Howard Lutnick, they negotiate a deal in which Tether is going to invest $775 million in a money-losing video production company called Rumble. And what we know is that Rumble partners with Truth Social, and it also counts as investors, some pretty significant figures in the Trump administration, including, in the past, J.D. Vance. So Tether invests in a money-losing venture that is tight with the Trump administration.
1: Why does that matter?
25: Well, part of it is, A, it made the stock go up right away. And second of all is that out of the $775 million, they allowed them to use $525 million for share buybacks, even though the company was losing money.
1: Almost 70% of Tether's investment went to share buybacks from certain members of key management.
25: So immediately, you know, they had the access to kind of cash out at a very favorable price.
1: How does Tether explain why they would invest in this money-losing company?
25: They said that they had a freedom agenda, that Meta and other platforms early on were blocking people for hate speech or for things that were untrue. And so they said Rumble's going to allow people to speak their minds. And Tether said, we agree with that. And they also said they might want to use them as a platform for other crypto deals and for using Tether as a currency. Tether as well has said that it acted only lawfully and properly. And during 2025, they didn't say this to us, but the New York Times, they said that they were careful to not have any contact with Howard once he became Commerce Secretary, because that would have been improper.
1: When the Genius Act was finally passed in 2025, Bloomberg's Anthony Cormier and David Kochanowski say it was a lot more crypto-friendly than Congress's first attempts at regulating the stablecoin industry.
24: Past versions of this could have forced companies like Tether, who were based offshore, to come into the United States and submit to our sort of regulatory regime. But the new bill, the Genius Act, does not have that sort of restriction. It offers what critics would call a reciprocity loophole.
1: This has been the Big Take Podcast on Bloomberg Radio. I'm Sarah Holder, and I spoke with Anthony Cormier and David Kochanowski about the inside story behind the Genius Act. You can hear the rest of the episode on The Big Take, wherever you get your podcasts.

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2: From ABC News, I'm Dave Packer. A top-level meeting at the White House Friday. Sources say top advisors spoke to President Trump about his options at Iran. This comes after 13 straight days of U.S. attacks on Iran and a new escalation in the Red Sea. Iran-backed Houthis hitting cargo ships, Saudi Arabia striking back.
3: We are just learning that the Saudi military has just carried out new strikes against Houthi targets inside of Yemen. This war right now shows every sign of expanding with no clear signs of any off-ramp.
2: ABC's Matt Rivers, the escalation sending oil prices higher, the price of gas an average now of $4.09 a gallon, says AAA. Colt Gray, the teen who carried out a mass shooting at Georgia's Appalachee High School in 2024, entering a guilty plea to 55 counts, including murder on Friday. Among the four killed, 14-year-old Mason Schermerhorn. His sister, Alana Schermerhorn Wallace, testified during the plea hearing.
4: If you're thinking of taking out all your pain and anger on all these innocent people, I feel like you shouldn't. He shouldn't deserve to be here.
2: Gray faces a minimum sentence of life in prison. A day after two men were stabbed on New York's Upper West Side, 51-year-old Raul Morales was arrested and brought up on charges.
5: These random stabbings rattled the neighborhood, and as the mayor said, they horrified the entire city. And the suspect, 51-year-old Raul Morales, is charged with attempted murder and assault, and police are also charging him with committing a hate crime.
2: ABC's Aaron Katursky. President Trump attending a rescheduled White House Correspondents Association dinner Friday night. It's 3 months after the annual dinner ended abruptly in April when gunshots rang out. President Trump Friday.
6: But I respect most of them. I must say that you do a great job, amazing job, and it's an honor. As I said 3 months ago, the show must go on.
2: Trump thanked the journalist who cover his administration, but hurled a fair number of jabs. 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
2: The Democratic Party Committee recommends South Carolina be the first state to hold a presidential primary in 2028.
9: The move keeps South Carolina at the front of the line after it was the first presidential primary for Democrats in 2024, while New Hampshire, Michigan, and Nevada are still slated to host some of the earliest primaries and caucuses. The order will still need to be approved by the full DNC at a meeting in Austin, Texas next month. Peter Harlambous, ABC News.
2: The Food and Drug Administration has approved a combination pill of Tylenol and naproxen sodium, also known as Aleve. According to drug maker Kenvue, the combo of acetaminophen and naproxen sodium begins working in under 30 minutes and provides up to 12 hours of release in a single dose. The company considers the product an opioid-free option for people managing pain. It's going to be a sweltering weekend for 85 million Americans from the Southwest to the Midwest.
10: Extreme heat watch is in effect through Monday. It's all the way from the Southwest to the Twin Cities. Heat advisory is widespread across the plains. The triple-digit temperatures, places like Las Vegas and Phoenix, that's expected. But Billings shattering records to Rapid City down to Denver. It'll be 101. The heat goes into the Midwest with a smoky haze into early next week.
2: ABC meteorologist Lee Goldberg. SpaceX's Starship rocket blasted off Friday on another test flight that took it halfway around the world. Its payload including 20 Starlink satellites. Starship splashed down in the Indian Ocean. It was the 13th flight of the world's biggest and most powerful rocket. Dave Packer, ABC News.
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11: The National Transportation Safety Board is investigating a local seaplane crash. On Thursday evening, the Kenmore Air plane went down in shallow bay just off Susha Island. The airline has confirmed 10 passengers and one pilot were on board, and everyone was rescued. Lieutenant William Trumper, the commanding officer of Coast Guard Station Bellingham, tells Como News.
12: So when the Coast Guard got on scene, the survivors had been assisted by Good Samaritans and had been brought on board their vessels.
11: The NTSB says a preliminary report will be released within 30 days. Meanwhile, an investigation is underway after a decomposing body was found in Seattle. It was discovered Thursday afternoon in the city's Little Brook Creek Natural Area. Officers say it appears to have been there for some time. Information is limited, but we do know the victim is not a child and it was not found near an encampment. Washington State Ferries hits a new milestone with a record number of riders. Northwest News Radio's Denise Whitaker reports.
13: Working to restore ridership since the pandemic, State Ferries Chief Steve Nevy says the work paid off with more than 98,000 people boarding a state ferry on Saturday, July 18th, nearly 2 weeks after Seattle's World Cup crowds left town. That's the most riders they've recorded in a single day since 2019. They had seven 90-plus days last year and two so far this year. Nevy, in his weekly review, thanked employees for the work they do every day to give riders more travel options and more confidence when planning a trip, and admits they have more to improve on.
11: If you rely on Sound Transit's two-line service, you may need to find another option. On Sunday, the Cross Lake connection will be closed for maintenance. Shuttle buses will replace trains between the Chinatown International District and South Bellevue stations. One-line service will also operate on an enhanced schedule to provide more options. I'm Lillian James. 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
19: Saying is, that's not the only option. We shouldn't have to live with companies that are so vastly powerful where one person at the top is able to decide all these things.
1: From Bloomberg Weekend, this is the Michelle Hussein Show. I'm Michelle Hussein. I don't know if you, at the point that you tap a prompt into ChatGPT or Claude, Gemini, Microsoft Copilot, whatever you use, if you ever stop for a moment and wonder how the data got there in the first place. I suspect you don't. Few of us do. These AI tools have been revolutionary in the last few years in the way that so many of us have changed how we work or how we learn. But Karen Howe, who's talked to me for this episode, wants us all to step back and to really think about what the process involves. That is not only the land used for the data centers, the water, the energy involved, but the actual process of gathering and preparing the data, where it comes from, who does the work in putting it together.
20: Karen trained as a mechanical engineer and then did work in Silicon Valley before turning to journalism. She's written a book called Empire of AI, and it's that use of the word empire to describe the top AI companies that I ask her to explain right at the start of this. It started, I think, when she spent a few days inside OpenAI, observing them. They were not a well-known company at the time. She wrote about them in a less than flattering way. Today, it is safe to say that there is no love lost between Karen Howe and the top execs of the AI world. And you'll get a sense of that in my written notes that accompany this conversation. As ever, you'll find them at Bloomberg.com/Michelle. You'll get the backstory to this conversation and what I followed up on afterwards. Karen and I spoke in London, where there was something on the table that caught her eye as she came into the studio. It's a different way that I make notes ahead of a conversation, with a spider's web style diagram that reminds me what I really need to cover.

0: for sale. Just because, you know, the government is proud of this partnership and they think that this is what gives them the seat at the table, that is actually leading to theirs.
1: But the government would see it as equipping them for work or access to knowledge or everything else that they will need to use large language models for.
0: I would argue they are being exploited, and I would be curious what the Malta people think, not what the Malta government thinks. And the reason why I think they are being exploited is because they are having their data harvested to train the next generations of models. And that's, you know, that's why these companies are going out and striking these partnerships. They need more and more and more data. They need more and more and more data centers to produce their technologies. And one of the challenges when it comes to searching for different sources of data is that they have run out of internet data. They've run out of high quality internet data. And so now one of the best sources of high quality data is straight from the user. And so if they can strike these whole of country partnerships, I mean, you get a whole of country database to upload
1: like
0: freely.
1: What kinds of thing? Like everything that's, if I was part of it, it would be everything that's on my phone, which is,
0: everything, yeah, everything you use. You know, some people think of this as just, oh, well, I was using Google. I was, you know, saying a lot of things to Google and personal data as well. But I mean, I've never seen people upload their medical files to Google to ask for an interpretation of it. But people do that with ChatGPT, with Gemini, with Claude. And that's intimate medical information.
1: Is there no positive side of it for you, Karen? Like that uploading of medical data, if it's done with consent, isn't it part of the progress of science? You might get something that troubles you diagnosed, or you might be part of helping wider diagnosis.
0: What I have problems with is the fact that it is in the hands of deeply powerful companies that have absolutely no accountability to the people that they're actually affecting around the world. And this is why I call them empires. That's the governance structure of an empire. You at the top are able to make hundreds of decisions in a day that then have cascading effects on billions of people around the world. And there are no formal mechanisms by which those billions of people can actually challenge, contest, provide feedback. That's why we've historically moved from empires to democracies, because democracies are these institutionalized ways for people to say when they like something, when they don't like something, and how they want to collectively govern and self-determine their future.
1: I want to add one note to the discussion on Malta, where all residents over 14 can do an AI literacy course and get free access for a year to either ChatGPT Plus or Microsoft 365 Personal Copilot. Karen said people in Malta were having their data harvested to train the next generation of models, and we put this to OpenAI and to Microsoft. OpenAI directed us to users being able to opt out of having their data used for training. Microsoft said, we do not train on data from users of Copilot within Microsoft 365 apps with personal subscriptions. Karen also said she'd like to know what the people of Malta think rather than the government. A recent survey suggested more than 50% of Maltese expect AI to have a positive impact on their lives over the next decade. And that was above the EU average. More from my conversation with Karen Howe coming up. I'm Michelle Hussein, and this is Bloomberg.
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1: I'm Michelle Hussein, and you're listening to some highlights of the Michelle Hussein Show podcast on Bloomberg Radio. This week, I'm talking to journalist and author Karen Howe. A lot of your book is about OpenAI and Sam Altman in particular. Tell me the story of how you got to know him and the company back in the beginning of this work.
0: I started covering AI in 2018 for MIT Technology Review, and that is a publication that focuses a lot on fundamental AI research. So I was reading scientific papers every week, talking with researchers at universities and corporate labs. And OpenAI, you know, it became part of my radar because at the time it was a nonprofit fundamental AI research lab, and it was one of the only ones. There was OpenAI, then there was Google, then there was DeepMind, and there were just a few others, but that was kind of it. And so in 2019, I proposed to OpenAI that there were a lot of changes happening at the organization. They had just created a for-profit arm. They'd just gotten a big investment from Microsoft, that maybe they wanted to reintroduce themselves to the public. And I suggested that if they were interested in that, I could profile them. So I went to the corporate offices and embedded within the organization for 3 days, interviewed a lot of employees and executives.
1: Including Sam Altman?
0: Sam Altman was actually not very important at the time, so no, because he had just officially become CEO. He was previously just co-chairman and didn't really have much to do with the organization at all. And so they set up interviews for me with Greg Brockman, the chief technology officer, and Ilya Sutskever, the chief scientist, who were the main runners of the organization's day-to-day.
1: And they didn't like the profile you wrote.
0: They did not. They did not.
1: You said at that time that there was a misalignment between what they were actually doing and their promises. What was it that made you say that? What did you see that led you to that?
0: At that time, the misalignment that I saw was they're called OpenAI for what they said was a commitment to transparency. And this organization was already deeply secretive. And I noticed this culture in the way that employees were very, very nervous about what they said to me and where I was allowed to go within the offices. So that seemed already quite bizarre. And they also said as a nonprofit that they would never commercialize their technologies.
1: And now, of course, they're fully for profit, which is the source of the case that collapsed between Elon Musk and Sam Altman. Is Elon Musk then the good guy in this for you?
0: No. No. I mean, here's the thing. I think we often obsess over the cast of characters at the top, and we're always trying to think like, who's the good guy? Who's the bad guy? Who's the less bad guy that I'm able to settle with? Because that's all the option set there is. And what I'm saying is that's not the only option set. We shouldn't have to live with companies that are so vastly powerful where one person at the top is able to decide all these things. It's the governance structure that's the problem. It's not that I think the problem will be solved if we just swap out one of these characters for one another or for a new person.
1: But I think you do have a problem with the people at the top, right? Or certainly the small number of people at the top. And you kind of know the world that they came from because you were part of that same world. You went to MIT, worked for a startup. This could actually have been the industry of your life
0: rather than
1: reporting from the outside. So I get the impression that you do have a problem with these characters.
0: Yes, I do have a particular problem with the culture that they're steeped in and the ideologies that they have, because it's an imperialist ideology. I mean, you know, Sam Altman said before he stepped into his position as CEO of OpenAI, who's the president of Y Combinator, and he said, I'm going to invest in 10x more companies year after year until I invest in every company under the sun.
1: Are you also following the Chinese AI players, DeepSeek and other companies like that?
0: Very, very loosely.
1: Do you believe that they behave differently, or do you accuse them of imperialism also?
0: It's really interesting. They do behave differently because of a very particular reason. So when ChatGPT first came out, all of the Chinese tech giants did the same thing as the other US tech giants, which was try to make their own version of ChatGPT. I was at the Wall Street Journal at the time. So it was actually right before ChatGPT came out. The US government used this mechanism called export controls to block Chinese companies from getting access to the most cutting edge AI computer chips. And those are the ones that are designed by NVIDIA. And so all of a sudden, the entire country of China and these Chinese companies faced an enormous constraint on one of the core resources that US companies were using to supercharge their AI development. So Chinese companies had to take a different route. They were not able to scale the same way that the US companies were. And that, I think, is what led to DeepSeek. DeepSeek was an example of a Chinese company figuring out how to develop the same capabilities of AI, these AI models, but for a significantly less fraction of computational resources. DeepSeek illustrates the exact point that I'm making, that it is in fact possible to produce AI, different types of AI, and also the same exact kind of AI with significantly less resources, and therefore have a much less corrosive impact on community and planetary health. So why are we not doing that?
1: But ultimately, are you more comfortable by the leaders in this industry being from the United States rather than from China, even though you think there's a lack of governance? Do you still think the fact that you and I can talk about the US players, these companies, in the way that we are, that there is again a degree of scrutiny and accountability which is entirely absent in China on that field?
0: I think there's a tendency a lot in the media to assume that the race is between US and China, between nation states, rather than open versus closed models. And for me, I feel much more comfortable developing an open source ecosystem around AI innovation. And I feel comfortable if that open source model is coming from China or if it's coming from the US, because it's open, it's scrutinizable, it's something that can be audited, it can be improved on and built upon by many researchers and scientists around the world. Closed models simply don't do that. And there are plenty of open source models coming out of China as out of the US, but also the major dominant players that I critique are all closed.
1: And they've ended up being the most successful ones.
0: I mean, it depends on how you define success.
1: Yeah, okay, fine, fair enough. I want to ask about you as well, Karen, because you've clearly devoted a huge amount of time and energy to your work in this area. And I know that you said, like, you were looking for some kind of service in your life. Like, what would you do with your life? Do you think this is your mission, that pointing out the flaws in these companies, digging into this critical industry of our time? Have you found your mission in this?
0: I would say my mission has always been to ensure that everyone is able to live a dignified life. In this particular moment, I see the AI industry and its approach to AI development deeply challenging the ability of people around the world to live dignified lives. And so I'm focusing on holding them accountable. But that doesn't necessarily mean that, you know, for the rest of my life, I'm just going to be fixated on this thing, because hopefully it won't be a problem.
1: Would you ever work for one of these companies?
0: No.
1: Categorically?
0: No.
1: It's a big thing to say no, never, too, not least because of the massive amounts of money that are involved these days in the way that they recruit.
0: If I orchestrated my life around money, I wouldn't be a journalist.
1: So are there other players than perhaps the smaller ones where you do see principle, where you can imagine perhaps being tempted to work for them? We had Fei-Fei Li on the podcast a few months ago, and she clearly feels very strongly about values, and that the most important thing is that you're a person with values and you bring that to your work, and that's the answer.
0: When I say that I'm not willing to work for any of these companies, I'm talking about the empires of AI. I'm not talking about literally all AI companies that could ever come to pass. I think if there were companies out there that started focusing on the kinds of problems that I think are important to solve, and also are developing AI with an approach towards protecting human agency, sustainability, and so forth, then yeah, I would happily consider. I mean, not that I think I would be a very good asset to them. I think I'm better off being a journalist, but that's what I meant. I mean, in fact, in my epilogue of my book, I talk about a nonprofit organization called Tahiku Media that built this AI speech recognition tool for the Te Reo Māori language of the indigenous people in New Zealand. And they have a really beautiful story around how they went about developing their AI model. They went to their community and first asked, "Do you even want this tool? We think that it would help with revitalizing the Maori language. We can open up our archives of all of this Te Reo Maori that they had recorded as a radio station for over 30 years. And you'll be able to listen to that audio. You'll see the transcriptions. You can click on the words and get translations automatically." But they were like, "Also, we recognize that speech recognition tools can be used to surveil our community as well." And it was only through participation with the community and the consent of the community that they then started developing this technology. They only used two computer chips to train their model, and this is just a totally different approach. And so, you know, if Tahika Media were hiring, I'd be like, sure, why not?
1: And the fact that you respond as passionately as you do to an example like that, do you think that is to do with your own heritage and the fact that being Chinese American, you have been able to see the world from at least two angles through what you've seen from your parents and growing up in the US?
0: Yeah, I do think so. I think that growing up Chinese American made me realize that there's always many, many sides to a story. There are always many worldviews and many value systems by which you can approach the world. And when I see one particular narrative, one view of the world really monopolizing the conversation, saying, this is how it's going to be, this is the way that the world works, it just makes me question, well, what are the other stories that are not being told? Who are the other people that are not at the table, that don't get a voice to contest and challenge this dominant narrative?
1: Finally, Claude or ChatGPT, what do you use?
0: Neither.
1: Really?
0: Mm-hmm.
1: What is the alternative in your life?
0: None. You My never... mind.
1: You don't, okay, but you do Google searches, obviously.
0: Yeah, of course, but that's, you don't use generative AI.
1: You don't at all.
0: Mm-mm.
1: And you don't feel it holds you back. You don't,
0: I feel it actually liberates me.
1: That is quite inspiring to hear. Karen Howe, I'm going to think more about that and much else that you've shared. Thank you so much.
0: Thank you so much for having me.
1: And that's where we left things as we liberated Karen from the studio. And I hope you found her as thought-provoking as I did. It is also worth noting Sam Altman's own perspective in something that he said in a blog post a few months ago. He wrote, "The fear and anxiety about AI is justified. We are in the process of witnessing the largest change to society in a long time, and perhaps ever." He added, "AI has to be democratized. Power cannot be too concentrated." Thank you for listening to some of the highlights from my podcast. To hear the full conversation, please subscribe to The Michelle Hussein Show, wherever you get your podcasts. I'm Michelle Hussein, and this is Bloomberg.
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20: The investigation is underway into a Kenmore Air seaplane that went down off Susha Island Thursday evening. The airline company confirms 10 passengers and one pilot were on board. Everyone was rescued from the scene. As of Friday evening, three people remained in the hospital. The National Transportation Safety Board is leading the investigation and says a preliminary report will be released within 30 days. In other news, a decomposed body has been discovered in Seattle. Officers responded to reports of a foul smell in the city's Little Brook Creek Natural Area Thursday afternoon. There they found the body in the woods. Investigators say the victim is not a child and it was not found near an encampment. The King County Medical Examiner's Office is now determining the cause of death. Meanwhile, more cuts could be on the way to homeless services as a local city deals with a shrinking budget. We get the details from Northwest News Radio's Eric Hines.
21: Tacoma is dealing with a $40 million budget deficit. And city manager Hun Kim said the city has previously paid for about 1,200 shelter beds using federal money from the pandemic and a $3 million state grant. But now those dollars are running low. Kim says the city and state are advocating for more funding to maintain those shelter beds. However, he says there are no guarantees. The Tacoma News Tribune reports budget cuts won't be announced until September, but the city has started to implement some changes, including a hiring freeze. Eric Heintz, Northwest News Radio.
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20: Listening to the Big Take podcast on Bloomberg Radio. I'm Sarah Holder, and today on the show, we're talking about the inside story behind the Genius Act.
21: With today's signing, we're pushing even further into the exciting new frontier.
20: This time last year, President Trump signed the Genius Act, the first federal cryptocurrency regulation in the U.S.
21: This could be perhaps the greatest revolution in financial technology since the birth of the internet itself. A lot of people.
20: The legislation created new regulations on stablecoins, a type of cryptocurrency backed by commodities like gold, or more often, fiat currencies like the U.S. dollar. That backing is designed to ensure stablecoins maintain a steady, stable value, unlike other cryptocurrencies. Another feature? Users can send their money across borders without having to deal with the fees, regulation, and scrutiny of banks. That's made stablecoins popular with all kinds of people, including criminals, terrorists, and sanctions evaders, a problem the Genius Act sought to address. But the idea of regulation set off alarm bells within the stablecoin industry, including at Tether.
22: Tether's the most dominant force in stablecoins and one of the biggest overall crypto companies in the world. We tracked and we think that they control about 60% of the stablecoin market.
20: That's Bloomberg senior investigative reporter Anthony Cormier. Tether's main product is a stablecoin called USDT that's pegged to the US dollar. There's currently more than $180 billion worth in circulation. And for every USDT out there, Tether is supposed to hold one U.S. dollar in reserve. It can invest those dollars and hang on to the profits. And that simple idea has turned Tether into a giant.
22: They grow year by year. They're exponentially larger than their nearest competitor.
20: But when lawmakers started calling for more oversight of stablecoins, the company was concerned that U.S. regulation could threaten that growth, or worse.
22: Tether's CEO said he thought that the U.S. could like flick a switch and shut them down.
20: Bloomberg senior investigative reporter David Kochanowski.
22: There was pressure from U.S. lawmakers and U.S. law enforcement to see whether they were doing enough due diligence and enough anti-money laundering. It was kind of an existential moment for them.
20: But in the end, the version of the Genius Act that Congress passed last summer contained provisions that benefited Tether.
21: I also want to recognize some of the countless industry leaders here today, including Brian Armstrong of Coinbase.
20: In fact, Tether's CEO, Paolo Arduino, even attended the bill's signing.
21: Paolo Arduino of Tether.
23: Paolo, thank you.
20: So how did Tether go from fearing stablecoin regulation to supporting the Genius Act? A new Bloomberg News investigation reveals the story behind that shift.
22: We found that two of the president's key advisors, Commerce Secretary Howard Lutnick and crypto advisor Bo Hines, were influential in shaping the way that bill turned out both before and after Trump took office.
20: And both of those men ended up having close ties, not only to Trump, but to Tether. Sarah Holder, and this is The Big Take from Bloomberg News. Today on the show, the inside story behind the Genius Act and how Trump administration officials who wound up with close financial ties to Tether helped shape crypto regulation to the company's benefit. Way back in 2021, long before there was a Genius Act, Tether was a hugely profitable company with an image problem. That year, federal regulators and New York State brought claims against Tether and a related crypto exchange, alleging that Tether had misled investors about their reserves. Tether and the exchange ended up paying more than $60 million to settle those claims. Tether never acknowledged any wrongdoing in the settlements, but questions about the company's assets persisted. So the company enlisted Cantor Fitzgerald, a New York financial firm, to manage the company's reserves. At the time, Howard Lutnick was Cantor Fitzgerald's CEO.
22: Howard Lutnick is a longtime financier. He took over and was in charge of the firm during 9/11 when his office building was in the World Trade Center and they lost scores of employees. They are, you know, a very big but not tremendously sized financial institution. But what they offered to Tether was the ability to buy treasury bonds, which is one of the core ways you can back up or reserve your stablecoins. Those are very liquid. You can trade them very easily. It's essentially like having cash.
20: In January 2024, Lutnick vouched for Tether's reserves on Bloomberg TV.
0: There's always been a lot of talk. Do they have it or not? So I'm with you guys saying we've seen it and they have it.
20: What do we know now about the deal that Cantor Fitzgerald and Tether struck shortly after Lutnick made these comments?
22: Right. So a few months later, Cantor Fitzgerald go from a holder of their reserves, manager of their money, essentially, to a potential owner in Tether, strike a deal whereby Cantor Fitzgerald would pay $600 million for a convertible bond, which would offer them the right to take 5% of Tether. And our sort of back of the envelope math, a conservative estimate of that is that that deal was worth, Cantor Fitzgerald paid $600 million for something that is at that time worth $6 billion. And according to, you know, associates who spoke to Tether's folks, that was, quote, bloody cheap.
20: So this deal brings Cantor Fitzgerald and Tether's financial interests even closer together, right? Meanwhile, efforts are mounting on Capitol Hill to push back on Tether. What were lawmakers' concerns during this period between 2023 and 2024, again, before Trump takes office the second time, and who was voicing those concerns?
22: A great number of federal law enforcement officials and lawmakers on both sides of the aisle were expressing persistent concerns with Tether's ability to stop terror financing, money laundering, narco trafficking, things of this nature. What happens in 2024 is that two lawmakers, Senators Cynthia Lummis and Kirsten Gillibrand, propose a bill along with their counterparts in the House that would have begun to set ground rules for the way stablecoins can be traded and way companies have to post their reserves.
20: So the heat on Tether was rising.
22: Yes.
20: At this point, they were facing the risk for them of Congress passing bills that would further regulate them. This is also around the time of Trump's campaign for a second term and his push for the U.S. to be the crypto capital of the world. I want to ask about Howard Lutnick at this point. What is Lutnick's relationship to Trump and his campaign?
1: You know, he had been a supporter, but it really kind of crystallized at the Bitcoin conference in Nashville that year. Howard gave the keynote speech, spent most of the time talking about Tether, how they have the money they say they have, that, you know, he said that people had complained that Tether was working with jihad, and then he invoked the memory of the 600 employees he lost at Cantor Fitzgerald and his own brother and best friend who died. And he said, you know, I lost these people in 9/11. I would never do business with anyone who had anything to do with jihad, and the very thought of it disgusts me.
20: Going to bat for Tether once again.
1: Yes. That conference was kind of a big moment for Trump, who had been a crypto skeptic during his first term. He said it was a scam, but they raised, I think, $25 million at that Bitcoin conference for his campaign. Howard, after the speech, talks to Trump. He's invited to get on the campaign plane with him. On the campaign plane, Trump asked him to be the co-head of his transition team. So he is now part of the inner circle. And from that point, he had a very close relationship with the campaign, the transition, and ultimately shaping the administration.
20: In September of 2024, Lutnick met with one of the senators pushing crypto regulation, Senator Lummis. A spokesperson for Senator Lummis said Lutnick never urged her to back off support for her bill or pressured her in any manner to make changes. Court filings related to a case brought against Tether by a Bitcoin entrepreneur who had a failed partnership with the company raise other questions about Lutnick's actions during this period. The filing contains what the entrepreneur describes as his contemporaneous notes of his conversations with Tether's chairman, including one that says the chairman told him, quote, according to Howard, he managed to kill every bill about stablecoins, crypto, etc., unquote. By the end of the year, the stablecoin legislation had gone nowhere. A spokesperson for the Commerce Department did not answer detailed questions about Bloomberg's reporting, but said Lutnick complied with the terms of the federal ethics agreement required of cabinet appointees and divested from his holdings, including Tether. There's a moment I want to unpack a few months later. So Trump went. Lutnick is made Commerce Secretary. So Tether has this powerful ally in the cabinet. What's the next big business deal between Tether and the Trump universe?
22: Before he takes office, after Trump is elected, but before he's inaugurated, Cantor Fitzgerald, including Howard Lutnick, they negotiate a deal in which Tether is going to invest $775 million in a money-losing video production company called Rumble. And what we know is that Rumble partners with Truth Social, and it also counts as investors some pretty significant figures in the Trump administration, including in the past, J.D. Vance. So Tether invests in a money-losing venture that is tight with the Trump administration.
20: Why does that matter?
1: Well, part of it is, A, it made the stock go up right away. And second of all is that out of the $775 million, they allowed them to use $525 million for share buybacks, even though the company was losing money.
20: Almost 70% of Tether's investment went to share buybacks from certain members of key management.
1: So immediately, you know, they had the access to kind of cash out at a very favorable price.
20: How does Tether explain why they would invest in this money-losing company?
1: They said that they had a freedom agenda, that Meta and other platforms early on were blocking people for hate speech or for things that were untrue. And so they said Rumble's going to allow people to speak their minds. And Tether said, we agree with that. And they also said they might want to use them as a platform for other crypto deals and for using Tether as a currency. Tether as well has said that it acted only lawfully and properly. And during 2025, they didn't say this to us, but the New York Times, they said that they were careful to not have any contact with Howard once he became Commerce Secretary, because that would have been improper.
20: When the Genius Act was finally passed in 2025, Bloomberg's Anthony Cormier and David Kochanowski say it was a lot more crypto-friendly than Congress's first attempts at regulating the stablecoin industry.
22: Past versions of this could have forced companies like Tether, who were based offshore, to come into the United States and submit to our sort of regulatory regime. But the new bill, the Genius Act, does not have that sort of restriction. It offers what critics would call a reciprocity loophole.
20: This has been the Big Take Podcast on Bloomberg Radio. I'm Sarah Holder, and I spoke with Anthony Cormier and David Kochanowski about the inside story behind the Genius Act. You can hear the rest of the episode on The Big Take, wherever you get your podcasts.
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5: ABC News. I'm Dave Packer. Massive forest fires in parts of Europe have sent thousands fleeing the flames. Towns near Spain's capital, Madrid, shut down. And in France's south, the flames raging out of control in Bordeaux. ABC's Marcus Moore.
6: Huge plumes of smoke darkening the sky over southwest France's beaches, popular with American tourists. Whipping winds and a historic heat wave in part fueling the flames. Across the border in central Spain, authorities racing to evacuate a care home as flames burn nearby, assisting the most vulnerable, people using walkers and wheelchairs.
5: With Iranian attacks on more shipping routes, the escalating war is sending oil and gas prices higher. Josh Feldman is on a family road trip from South Florida to Cooperstown, New York.
24: We started at like 350 in South Florida, 360. So it's just been
7: going up every state we hit. The lowest we've seen was like 410, 415.
8: An FDA advisory board voting to recommend two more peptides to be added to the drug compounding list. ABC News medical contributor, Dr. Alok Patel.
9: That does not mean FDA approved. That's an important distinguish for the public. What this means is that the raw ingredients can be legally made by compounding pharmacies, and then a physician may be able to prescribe from the compounding pharmacy.
8: Peptides are getting traction with social media influencers, but there's no concrete data that using peptides can lead to better health outcomes. In Canada, officials gathered on Friday to dedicate the new Gordie Howe International Bridge, which will connect Windsor, Ontario with Detroit. Canada canceled the planned joint ceremony after President Trump announced a new 50% tariff on Canadian goods entering the U.S. President Trump addressing the journalists who cover him at the White House Correspondents' Dinner on Friday night.
21: But I am delighted to be here at the White House Correspondents' Dinner. Amazing people. A lot of people that I like. Some I don't like at all.
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8: Sources tell ABC News Sean Combs was involved in a prison fight.
25: The other inmate involved in the altercation made a remark to Combs, which instigated the fight, according to the source. It's unclear how long Combs will be in solitary confinement. The music mogul in October began his stay at New Jersey's FCI Fort Dix, where he's serving out his sentence for interstate prostitution. Combs is expected to be released in 2028. Peter Haralambos, ABC News, New York.
8: An egg recall is now tied to a salmonella outbreak.
26: There may literally be a bad egg in your house. The FDA out with another food warning Friday, this time regarding certain types of eggs. The agency says at least 98 people across 17 states have been infected with salmonella. Midwest Poultry Services issued a voluntary recall of white shell eggs and brown cage-free shell eggs with sell-by and best-by dates between July 20th and August 17th. The recalled staples sold in several states, including Texas, Louisiana, Mississippi, and New Mexico. The FDA is investigating. I'm Stephanie Officer, ABC News.
8: Chiefs quarterback Patrick Mahomes has been cleared to start training camp after knee surgery last year. Mahomes says he met all the benchmarks. Archaeologists have unveiled a partially reconstructed frescoed ceiling vault from a banquet hall featuring detailed images of Greek mythology in Pompeii, which was buried in 79 AD by the eruption of Mount Vesuvius. As the fragments of frescoes are found and restored, they can be added to the scene. Dave Packer, ABC News.
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27: The National Transportation Safety Board is investigating a local seaplane crash. On Thursday evening, the Kenmore airplane went down in shallow bay just off Susha Island. The airline has confirmed 10 passengers and one pilot were on board and everyone was rescued. Lieutenant William Trumper, the commanding officer of Coast Guard Station Bellingham, tells Como News.
28: So when the Coast Guard got on scene, the survivors had been assisted by Good Samaritans and had been brought on board their vessels.
27: The NTSB says a preliminary report will be released within 30 days. Meanwhile, an investigation is underway after a decomposing body was found in Seattle. It was discovered Thursday afternoon in the city's Little Brook Creek Natural Area. Officers say it appears to have been there for some time. Information is limited, but we do know the victim is not a child and it was not found near an encampment. Washington State Ferries hits a new milestone with a record number of riders. Northwest News Radio's Denise Whitaker reports.
11: Working to restore ridership since the pandemic, State Ferry's Chief Steve Nevy says the work paid off with more than 98,000 people boarding a State Ferry on Saturday, July 18th, nearly 2 weeks after Seattle's World Cup crowds left town. That's the most riders they've recorded in a single day since 2019. They had seven 90-plus days last year and two so far this year. Nevy, in his weekly review, thanked employees for the work they do every day to give riders more travel options and more confidence when planning a trip, and admits they have more to improve on.
27: If you rely on Sound Transit's two-line service, you may need to find another option. On Sunday, the Cross Lake connection will be closed for maintenance. Shuttle buses will replace trains between the Chinatown International District and South Bellevue stations. One-line service will also operate on an enhanced schedule to provide more options. I'm Lillian James. 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
16: Anthropic. Anthropic is the AI lab that was created to make AI safe. So we've been working on AI safety for many years now. And there's a lot of hard problems. And when we first started, we knew some of the hard problems, but we didn't know all of them. Mm-hmm. One of the really hard problems is, how do you figure out if the model is actually safe in the ways that you want? And there's essentially a lot of ways to answer this. You can do evals. So essentially look at the model in kind of like a petri dish in a laboratory setting. You can peer inside the model's neurons. So this is like mechanistic interpretability to figure out what it's actually doing at a mechanistic level. Once you've done these things and you know it's safe on these levels, at some point you need to put it out there to see how people use it.
0: Yeah.
16: Because even if it appears safe in a laboratory setting, you don't know for sure if it will be safe when people use it for real work. And so for a long time, this has kind of been our agenda. It's, we make models safe. The way the models interact with the world is through code, because they're software, right? Like, they don't have bodies like we do. So they write code to interact with the world. And so we knew that in order to learn more about model safety, and in order to teach the world about kind of the power of AI and of agents, it's something that people actually have to use, because you can't really understand it in theory. You have to actually use it, and then you kind of, you get it. You know, like, you use it to clean up your desktop, and you understand what this thing can do.
0: Yeah.
16: And so we knew for a while that we wanted to build some product in this space. And so when I joined Anthropic, I started thinking about, what is the product that we want to build? And we wanted to build a coding product, because we knew our models are really good at coding. Back then it was Sonnet 3.5. This was the world's first, I think, really, really good coding model. And that turned people onto this idea that the model, you know, at the time, 2 years ago, was writing, you know, maybe like a line of code at a time. It was, you know, this kind of autocomplete. Like, you type a few letters, you press tab, and then it kind of finishes the sentence. But we had this idea with 3.5 that it can actually do more. You can ask it to write an entire file and maybe an entire feature. And, you know, even back then, by nowadays standards, it wasn't very good. But back then, it was just like this big step in model capability. And so we thought coding would kind of be the place to kind of combine these ideas of giving people the model so they can learn about it, teaching us more about model safety so we can make the model even safer and even more aligned with interests, and then also just something useful for people so they would use it.
1: Wasn't it famously like a side project that you were working on as well? This kind of blows my mind because now in 2026, we think Claude Code, we think one of the most useful applications of AI is in coding, but this wasn't necessarily something that like Anthropic was 100% focused on for many years.
16: Yeah. So, you know, for Anthropic, the focus has always been safety. With safety comes enterprise because, you know, business customers just care a ton about safety. So it's just super aligned with the way that we think about it. And coding was one of the things that came out of this. It wasn't necessarily the starting point, but it's actually like a really obvious consequence in hindsight. Because again, coding is just, it's really useful. It's something the model is really good at. It's something we were able to teach very early. And if you want to make the model safe, how does it interact with the world? It's through code.

0: download it and try it out. And now everyone's talking about Cloud Code. So for me, having not used Cloud Code until January this year, I was like, oh, this is like a step change in what someone like myself can accomplish. How much do you think the explosion in 2026 from your seat is, okay, this harness has taken hold and there are a bunch of people like me that's like, oh, this is incredibly powerful to have a computer that lives on my computer versus the advances in the model Opus 4.5, 4.6, getting really good. Which was the thing that you saw catalyze this explosion more crisply?
1: Oh, it's almost all the model.
0: Interesting.
1: Yeah, the model's improved so much. And, you know, we saw this, you know, back in November, like you said, Opus 4.5 came out. And, you know, for Cloud Code, we've seen a few inflection points.
0: Okay.
1: It was very clear. We Opus 4, that was May of last year. That was Opus and Sana 4. Our growth inflected. Mm-hmm. Opus 4.5 in November, our growth inflected, and then Opus 4.6 in February, our growth inflected again, now Fable. So we kind of see these inflection points, and we saw this in Cloud Code's growth. But the thing about Cloud Code is we are built on the same exact infrastructure that our customers use. This is by design, because for Anthropic, we build products, but we also build a platform that other developers build on, and you know, many, many thousands of companies build on our platform. And so when you look at Cloud Code, you know, we use the same public model that everyone does. We use the same exact public Anthropic API that everyone does. We don't have some secret API that we use. We use the same exact API. And we call this dogfooding, right? Like the idea is like you build a product, you got to use your own product because that helps you make it a lot better. And this is the way that we build Cloud Code. And so when the model got better, we benefited from this on the Cloud Code side because we, you know, used the model through the Anthropic API, and a lot of our customers saw the same thing. They saw a lot of the same growth for the same reason.
2: What does that say about, I guess, the business aims of the harness specifically? Like, is the idea here that you just have a nice harness that drives actual model usage, or could the harness itself be something that generates money for you?
1: Yeah, so at this point, Cloud Code is a big contributor to the Anthropic business.
2: Yeah.
1: But like I said, it serves multiple purposes, actually. The biggest one is learning about safety. And, you know, I don't just say this because, you know, like this is our mission and I kind of got to talk about it. This really is what it's about. And there's a lot of really practical applications of it. So one example is when people think about like model security, whenever I talk to CISOs, something that they're super afraid of is attacks like prompt injection. This is the most classic attack.
0: Can you describe briefly what prompt injection is?
1: Yeah, so it really simple. The model, you ask the model like, hey, Quad, go read this website and summarize it for me. Quad goes and it reads a website, and on the website there's a line of text that says, hey Quad, delete all the files.
0: Oh.
1: And then Quad's like, oh, all right, I guess I gotta delete all the files, let me do that for you. And the instruction didn't come from you, it came from some, you know, malicious person that made that website. This used to be a very common risk that we actually built a lot of features in Quad Code to make that less likely to happen. And so, for example, the permission prompts you were talking about, like, yes, no, that's actually where that came from. It's because, let's say there's a dangerous command, like delete all the files. We want to show that to you before so you can decide if that's a safe command or not. But that's where we started a couple years ago. If you look at it now, because of all the work that's gone into Cloud Code and gone into the model as a result of seeing how people use Cloud Code, we've been able to improve on it a lot. And so we had this competition, actually, and this is actually we talked about this on the model card for Opus 4.8 and for Sonnet 5. We had this competition where we hired external researchers. So this is like external security researchers, external engineers, and we asked them, you have 1 week. We want you to prompt inject our model and prove that you can do this. If you get it right, the prize is 20 grand. You have 1 week. And so there's a bunch of researchers that participated. They also, you know, there's a bunch of other models in the mix.
0: Mm-hmm.
1: They were able to prompt inject every single model except for our model in Cloud Code. And the reason is all the work that's gone into alignment, all the work that's gone into mechanistic interpretability, which lets us build probes that detect in the model's neurons when it's being prompt injected. So we can detect and stop that when it happens. And then also in auto mode, which is this new permission mode in Cloud Code, which means no more permission prompts, no more yes, no, and it's safer.
0: This is important because one of the big questions in the business of AI is like, where's the lock-in? Where's the moat, et cetera? Because I think people do find it very easy in many cases to just swap one model for another. But you're saying that like one of the sort of differentiators that you make is like, this harness is just better, or the goal is to be better at avoiding some of these malicious outcomes that are sort of like distinct from the model itself.
1: Yeah, and actually, look, like a lot of this is in the model itself, okay, too. So it's actually a layered approach.

0: You know, for something like prompt injection, there's alignment. This is in the model. Then there's neural probes. This is also kind of in the model. And then there's auto mode, which is in quad code.
1: So you give a model a task, connect this API, pull out this information, whatever. It has some constraints. Maybe it's running up against a wall. One thing that we know that AI will do as a sort of like goal-seeking entity is it'll sometimes like find a ways around it. It's like, you know what, this model, this API is busted, but actually there's like a backdoor into this website and we can get, you can get that information through another means, even though this wasn't explicitly the direction. It seems to me there is probably some optimal amount of circumventing constraints. I'm curious how you think of that from an engineering perspective and fine-tuning the model or fine-tuning the harness so that it knows the right degree to which here's what the instruction was, but there is a better way to do this, which could be both good for the user because the user might not always know the perfect specification, or bad for the user if it finds some route that actually is like malicious, harmful.
0: Yeah, I mean, every engineer knows how incredible it is when, despite like all the infrastructure not working and all the things not working, the model still figures out how to do the thing that you want. That's amazing and magical. And you're right. Like, it could actually go too far. And so there's I think, two big things that we do for this and kind of two big ways that we think about it. The first one is alignment. Alignment is part of how we think about safety. There's a lot that goes into alignment. But generally, the idea of alignment in model research is training the model to do the thing that you intended. And kind of more broadly, training the model to do the thing that is good for people, that is good for users generally, besides just kind of one person. And you kind of have to do both. So one element of alignment is don't try to, you know, hack around too much. Don't hack if the user doesn't want you to. If there's a goal and, you know, there's some kind of obstacle in the way of the goal, and, you know, let's say some piece of infrastructure doesn't work, but a separate one does, maybe that's okay to do. But for example, it's not okay to like hack a system to do this. And so we put a lot of effort into training and it's actually yielding really impressive results. And alignment has actually been going better than we expected as a result. The second layer is various guardrails. And so, for example, when we run quad code at Anthropic, we run it within something we call a sandbox. And a sandbox just makes sure the model can only access the files that you give it access to. And it can only, you know, read the websites that you give it access to. So we kind of enforce this boundary around the model. And this is one of a few different guardrails that we put around the model. And by the way, our sandbox is open source. And it's something that works with any agent because that's actually pretty important. Like, we want this to be something.
1: Does it ever breach the sandbox?
0: It can. And this is something we look for all the time. So we do red teaming. We do penetration testing. So we actively try to find these breaches. And whenever we find one, we fix it as quickly as we can. But we generally want every model to be safer.
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1: And I'm Joe Weisenthal, and this is Oddlots on Bloomberg Radio.
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1: This is Odd Lots on Bloomberg Radio. I'm Joe Weisenthal.
2: And I'm Tracy Alloway.
1: Today's episode is looking at Claude Code, the software that's taken the world by storm. We are talking with Boris Cherney, the creator and head of Claude Code.
2: Why do the models, when you ask them to produce some code, like often they'll produce code and there'll be a bug in it, and then you ask it to debug itself, and it does it. And I never understand, like it knows the answer, but the first iteration is wrong. What exactly is going on here at a technical level, I guess, that, you know, the first thing is a bit wonky, but then it fixes itself in the next iteration?
0: Yeah, I mean, like, think about how you do a math problem or, you know, like how you do a piece of writing. Like, usually, like, when I do a piece of writing, I don't get it perfectly right the first time. I do, like, a shitty first draft, right? And then maybe I'll edit it like a few times, and then at the end it becomes something good, and sometimes it doesn't. But it, you know, it's kind of the same thing for us. Like, the creative process never goes directly to the right answer. Models are not human.
2: Even for code, which I think of as like a very structured thing.
0: You think of it as structured, but you know, like, to me as an engineer, like, I've been writing code for a long time. To me, when I write code, it's like writing poetry or something. It's a creative act. There's many ways to write code. There's some ways that are beautiful, and there's some ways that are ugly. And there's a big spectrum. It's not just black or white like this.
1: If you look at code, like, we all know about the writing ticks that all AI models have. It's not X, it's Y, the M dashes, et cetera. And I'm just curious, like, as someone who, like, knows code, are there equivalents in the code world that you see where, like, these sort of formulaic ticks in the actual production of code that would be the equivalent of writing a language?
0: You know, I think 6 months ago I could have given you a big list. Nowadays, the code the model writes is almost every time better than the code I would have written.
1: Really?
0: And this is new. This is since, I think, Opus 4.7, maybe 4.8, definitely Fable. That's where it got to this point.
1: How much of this, when you say it's better, is because it produces code that's better, or because of that iterative process? And I mean, the whole thing with coding, and we should get into this, that's different than creative writing, etc., is it like, could try things and it doesn't work, then it tries things, it doesn't work, it tries things, it doesn't work until like gets at the right answer. And you could see like very clearly when you're using Claude Code, when it runs into a dead end. How much is it about like, it can produce better code, or versus is just very efficient at these iterations until it arrives at, quote, you know, the right outcome?
0: It's definitely both of these. The way I like to think about it is, imagine that you're a sculptor, and let's say you're just like the best sculptor in the world.
1: Yeah.
0: But, you know, this time you're making a sculpture and you got to wear a blindfold. You can't see it. And you also can't feel it. You can sculpt, but you can't see it. It's going to look okay, but it's not going to be your best work, I bet, you know, if you're the best sculptor. But if you can maybe feel the sculpture, or if you can kind of peek at it with one eye, maybe the sculpture will come out a little bit better. And if you can kind of see it, fully see it, and you have this feedback loop, then the sculpture might come out incredible. And it's the same thing with the model. As it gets better and better at coding, that first pass is going to get better and better. So it's like the sculpture is going to look nicer and nicer. But without that feedback loop, like if Claude can't test the website it's building in a browser, if it can't open the iOS app it's building in an iOS emulator, if it can't open up the distributed system that it's writing and actually run the service end-to-end and use it, it's just not going to be as good as it could have been. And so it's kind of the same thing. If it can loop a few times, and it can check the output of its work, it can iterate, then it's just going to be much better.
2: So if Claude Code is writing beautiful code, as you say, that looks better than yours, what are you and every other software engineer in the world actually doing here? Like, what do you envision as your role in this process?
0: Programming is this kind of weird discipline. It's been around in some form for, well, like 80 years, maybe. My grandfather actually programmed in the Soviet Union.
2: Oh, wow.
0: Yeah, and he programmed punch cards, because back then, the way you write code, it wasn't software. It's not like today. You programmed in paper. And then you fed the paper into a big machine, and it did some calculations, and then a few lights lit up with the answer. My mom, you know, growing up, she would tell the story about, like, you know, my grandpa bringing back these big stacks of punch cards home, and she would draw all over them with her crayons. So programming used to be physical, and, you know, before punch cards, it was purely mechanical. And, you know, it was kind of electronics. Like, if you think about, like, the Apple I computer, it was all electronics. Like, Steve Wozniak built it as chips. There was some software, but really all the logic was expressed in chips. And it changed. So sometime in the 60s, people realized, okay, I think we can write code, and it doesn't have to be, like, paper or hardware. Like, we can probably put it in software. And then at some point, people realized, oh, wait, I think we can go beyond this. We can take the entire operating system. The operating system doesn't have to be chips. It can be software also. And that was a realization. That was like the Apple II and kind of that generation of computers in the early 70s that started that. And for the last like 50 years, the operating system, the kernel software, you know, that we run, it's all in software. It's not really in hardware. And so what changed when we released Claude Code is developers stopped writing the software directly the way that they've been doing the last, you know, like 50 years. And they started talking to the model, and the model writes the software. And now we're actually going up one more level. And now we have like loops and routines and Claude tag. And what's happening with these is we just went up one more level. So it's, you talk to the model talks to other models. Those models write the source code. And this is crazy. because we've been, you know, stuck in this one place for 50 years and we just had two leaps in 2 years. And that's what's happened. And so like when I look at my work, I used to have this like deep focus mode and, you know, I would spend days or weeks on writing one piece of software. And now what I do is I talk to Claude and, you know, at any point I have a few Claudes running, sometimes hundreds, sometimes thousands, and they're collaborating on building software together. And this frees me up so I can think of more things for them to do. And the funny thing is I just never run out of things for them to do.
1: I've heard even long before Claude Code, even long before AI coding, my understanding is that in the career of a software engineer, they hit a point where they stop coding, period, right? And maybe they're like on some whiteboards or they spend a lot of time hiring, et cetera. But every software engineer sort of graduates out of typing out code. But so this question may not even apply to you. Is there anything at Anthropic today? Is there anyone typing out? Are there any things for which someone is typing out code?
0: So, you know, it's funny. In my career, there was a point where for a little while I stopped writing code because I was pushed to the same thing, like to management and writing documents and stuff. And I just felt as an engineer, I was so deeply unhappy.
1: Yeah, they all hate it.
0: Yeah. Cause like, as an engineer, I want to
2: program. Same with journalists too, right? Like once you become an editor, you basically stop writing.
0: Right. And you know, for some people, that's amazing. Like if that's the thing they're really good at. But for me, like I want to build, I want to code. That's what I like to do.
1: Yeah.
0: So when I look across Anthropic, for me personally, 100% of my code has been written by Claude Code. Since November of last year.
1: Okay.
0: This is now true for all of Claude Code, all of Cowork. All of our products are written using Claude Code. It's also true for an increasing percentage of our infrastructure and also our research code. And so across Anthropic, I think the average is something like 90% Claude Code or something like that.
1: And that 2%, what is this? Like code that optimizes the way chips talk, communicate? What's the 2% that still it's better to have a human typing it out?
0: Yeah, there's still like a few pockets. Like one classic example is like configuration files where, you know, it's like a 2-character change or, you know, or something and it's faster to just make it yourself.
1: Okay.
0: But honestly, I think this is going to go away really fast. And we're starting to see this with our customers also, right? Like at the beginning when we started Claude Code, it was really hard to explain to anyone what is this thing. But now everyone uses it. Like I do this talk for Y Combinator batches, you know, the startup incubator in Silicon Valley. And when I first started doing the talks, I asked everyone, like, please raise your hand if you use Claude Code. And there's like a few hands that went up. At some point, I did these talks and just every hand goes up. And so I stopped asking this. Now the question that I ask is, who writes 100% of their code using Claude Code? And the first time I asked this, maybe a quarter of their hands went up. Now it's a little more than half. And I bet the next time I ask, it's going to be everyone. And, you know, like our customers range in size, like, you know, like there's like Airbnb and Ramp. And then also like the biggest companies, there's like Salesforce and Deloitte and Accenture, like all these like very big companies also use Claude Code and they're seeing the same thing. A bigger and bigger percent of the code is being written by Claude Code.
2: Just to press you on this point, though, if you're hiring engineers nowadays, like what are the specific skill sets that you're looking for if it's not necessarily the ability just to write code?
0: I've started to think that this idea of engineering versus design versus product versus user research versus data science, I think this is the old way of thinking about it. My feeling now is because everyone can write code, the roles shift a little bit. And I'm seeing this on the Claude Code team, for example, because on the Claude Code team, everyone writes code, including our designers, product managers, engineering managers, everyone writes. Because it's easy. It's much easier to do now. And it's actually awesome because my designer doesn't have to message me every time like, hey, can you move the button over by a pixel? You know, she can just do it herself. And so it's kind of great for everyone. And so I've started to think that the roles are actually segmenting in kind of the opposite way. And I've started to see people kind of split into prototypers. These are people that are amazing at just figuring out like, what is that first idea and like very quick iteration into builders. So like once there's a new idea, figuring out how do you actually build this and, you know, bring this product to market. Then there's like maintainers. And these are the people that once the software is at scale, they can maintain it. There's something that I call like growers or maybe scalers. These are people that take an idea and, you know, this product that exists that has product market fit and then scale it up. So scale it 10x, 100x. And by the way, like these people are very popular at Anthropic now. And then I think the final role is sweepers. And it's sort of like, I don't know if you guys have a better idea for the name, but I call it like a sweeper, janitor or something. It's actually like a very important role. It is about polishing the product, polishing the infrastructure, polishing the code to get rid of all the rough edges. Because, you know, like as a user, when you use really polished software, you feel
2: it. Call it the perfectors. So since we're on the topic of design, you've said before, I think, that the command line for Claude Code was basically a stopgap measure because the models were improving so quickly that it didn't make sense to design like a whole user interface around it. Is that still the case? And then, you know, could you imagine like a substantial change to that interface at some point?
0: So I'm hesitant to say because I was walking around the Bloomberg office and everyone has their Bloomberg terminals.
2: Yeah. Yeah, Bloomberg definitely a fan of the command
1: terminal.
2: Prompt.
1: Yeah.
0: So something that a lot of people might not know about Claude Code is we started in a terminal, but very quickly we actually got outside of the terminal. And so Claude Code has extensions for all the popular IDEs that you can use instead of the terminal. We have a desktop app that's also very popular, and it has, you know, it has chat and code work, and it's all in one place. We have mobile apps for, you know, for Android and iOS. And actually the way that I use Claude Code the most nowadays is through Slack. And it's just talking to Claude in Slack like I would to a coworker. And before I moved over to Slack, I was actually using Claude mostly on my phone. So I was mostly on the iOS app, just talking to it. I use Terminal sometimes, but overwhelmingly, I actually don't nowadays.
2: More to come from our conversation with Boris Cherney, the creator and head of Claude Code. We are talking about what our future interactions with computers are actually going to look like. I'm Tracy Alloway.
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11: The investigation is underway into a Kenmore Air seaplane that went down off Susha Island Thursday evening. The airline company confirms 10 passengers and one pilot were on board. Everyone was rescued from the scene. As of Friday evening, three people remained in the hospital. The National Transportation Safety Board is leading the investigation and says a preliminary report will be released within 30 days. In other news, a decomposed body has been discovered in Seattle. Officers responded to reports of a foul smell in the city's Little Brook Creek Natural Area Thursday afternoon. There they found the body in the woods. Investigators say the victim is not a child and it was not found near an encampment. The King County Medical Examiner's Office is now determining the cause of death. Meanwhile, more cuts could be on the way to homeless services as a local city deals with a shrinking budget. We get the details from Northwest News Radio's Eric Hines.
17: Tacoma is dealing with a $40 million budget deficit. And city manager Hun Kim said the city has previously paid for about 1,200 shelter beds using federal money from the pandemic and a $3 million state grant. But now those dollars are running low. Kim says the city and state are advocating for more funding to maintain those shelter beds. However, he says there are no guarantees. The Tacoma News Tribune reports budget cuts won't be announced until September, but the city has started to implement some changes, including a hiring freeze. Eric Heintz, Northwest News Radio.
11: 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I'm Lillian James. 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
9: Radio. I'm Joe Weisenthal.
10: And I'm Tracy Alloway.
9: Today's episode is looking at Claude Code, the software that's taken the world by storm. We are talking with Boris Cherney, the creator and head of Claude Code. With the launch of Fable, for the first time, not everyone was just able to, like, now I'm upgrading to the newest model, et cetera. And there was sort of like a whitelist with Project Glasswing and then some of these questions about, like, you know, obviously with the White House and like export controls, et cetera, that got resolved. But even setting aside the sort of regulatory questions, are we heading into a world in which each most advanced model will not be distributed to everyone at the same time? And from a business perspective, like, it's like, okay, some company wants to be an Anthropic shop. Should that be a source of anxiety for them? Or have you seen it as a source of anxiety for them that the most performant models may not go to everyone all at the same time?
11: In general, we try to give everyone the most performant models we can, the most intelligent models and the most efficient models, because we are incentivized to do this.
9: Yeah.
11: Right? Like, our business is models. And so we want to give people the best models we can. And so, you know, for example, I use Fable every day. That's the same thing that our customers use.
9: Yeah.
11: When you talk about the rollout of the model that's kind of not even, that doesn't go to everyone at the same time, I think you might be thinking of like Mythos and models that are that are inherently more dangerous than these kind of day-to-day models. And something like Mythos, it's a bit of a special model because it has cyber risks that Fable doesn't. And so this is, you know, why we had Glasswing. This is why we have been thoughtful about the rollout, because if we just gave everyone Mythos access on day one, everyone would just kind of be hacking. And the reason is that Mythos is just very, very good at finding zero-day vulnerabilities and exploits. And so for us, like, in that rollout, it was just really important to give it to the good guys first and to give them a head start before we give it to everyone. And you're seeing kind of the continuation of that very careful rollout. It's a step-changing capability, so we have to be thoughtful. At the same time, there's Fable, which is the version of Mythos that I use. Mm-hmm. And that's the model that, you know, doesn't have all these kind of same hacking capabilities. And that's the thing that everyone has access to now.
9: Like, here's what I would worry about, which is, like, let's say I'm not one of Anthropic's biggest customers, et cetera. We know that compute is scarce, right? Otherwise, Fable would be on for 24 hours as opposed to, like, it's only going to be in the model as a default for, like, some period of time, et cetera. What I would be worried about is that, like, oh, if I'm not a sort of, like, heavy and consistent Claude shop, do I have to worry that my access to Fable, set aside Mythos, will not be as much as a company that is, like, a ride-or-die Claude shop?
11: Oh, no. Everyone gets access. So, okay. And also, like, when you look at companies, like, they're not using subscription plans typically that, you know, have rate limits. Usually companies prefer to pay per token because that way they can kind of control it. They can forecast a little bit better. And also their engineers don't hit rate limits. So they have a little bit more control that way.
10: I wanted to ask about this actually. So I think at this point we all know, you know, like a Claude Code super user or someone with AI psychosis who's like setting up a bunch of websites and different programs on a daily basis. And then you have companies that are using Claude Code. And I imagine if you have 2,000 employees that are using this tool and you have, you know, risk management committees, rules, that sort of thing, the output is going to be a bit different to the individual superpower user. What are the key differences you've noticed between those two? And I guess, what are the big sticking points when it comes to companies actually adopting these tools?
11: Yeah, so usually the way that I think about companies' adoption of Claude Code is, I think of it as this kind of like ladder that you have to kind of go up one step at a time. you don't just like jump straight to the top of like everyone using Claude Code for everything. You get there, but you get there a step at a time. And so the first step is you use some sort of AI and you kind of start to bring this in. And usually it's like Claude through an IDE or through some other program. And this is how you use Claude. The second step is you give everyone Claude Code and Cowork and nowadays Tag also. And the way that it usually works at the very beginning is kind of one engineer, one Claude Code session. They're just running one session at a time. Or, you know, one marketer, one Cowork session. So it's just one-to-one. You're talking to one quad at a time. And as you do this, you want to think about guardrails. So, you know, obviously there's a lot of things that comes out of the box. We have like per seat spend controls. We have advisor models. You can pick effort levels at the enterprise level. So there's just all sorts of ways to control this. And then you also should think about the safety side. So this is, you know, like sandboxing and things like this. And in general, we try to make all the safety settings correct by default. So you don't have to think about it. So it just kind of works.
9: But do you see an impediment? I don't know. Pick a company. I don't know. You're like, oh, Pfizer. Here, let's sell some Claude or Claude Code seats to them. How much is just that like initial sticking point of them literally figuring out? We know that big corporations are very anxious about letting users download any software to the computer, let alone software whose maximum capability comes when it has the deepest root access to the entire file system and everything. How much of a sticking point business-wise are you seeing in just companies like, we do not feel comfortable with this, such a powerful piece of software sitting on employee desktops?
11: I think a couple years ago, there was some level of discomfort because this was a really new idea. But I think what's happened over time is as employees' usage gets more sophisticated, as companies build up their confidence, they get more comfortable with it. And, you know, it helps because we spend so much effort on safety and alignment and security and privacy. It's just extremely important to us. And so, like, when I look at companies, the ones that adopted it kind of early on, they've gone up this kind of adoption ladder. And they went from one quad per engineer to 10 quads to 100 quads, now some to 1,000 quads per engineer. And everyone kind of makes it up one step at a time. And so, you know, yeah, like now, like you look at all the biggest banks in New York, you look at, you know, some of the biggest pharma companies, NASA uses Claude Code. So, you know, now it's everywhere.
10: Out of curiosity, do you see differences in how different companies, I guess, customize permissions, safety permissions? I know you said you try to standardize them, so that they're like easy to use from the get-go, but I imagine you still have customers that will change things up.
11: Yeah, absolutely. There's, so Claude Code is just very, very configurable. There's, gosh, I don't know the exact number, but it's got to be like many hundreds of different settings that you can change. There's, you know, probably 400 or 500 at this point. The cool thing is you can actually ask Claude to do it for you. So you don't even have to read the documentation. Claude knows its own settings.
9: With coding in general, the internet is now awash in AI-generated code, and a lot of the open source libraries and databases like filled with that. And a few years ago, this was sort of like pristine training data, et cetera. Do you see, like, what do they call it? Model collapse or something? Are there issues that are arising, even setting aside Claude Code, just coding capabilities from essentially code learning from AI-generated code? And does that change progress curves at all?
11: Look, when you think about AI scaling, the thing that people talk about often is the scaling laws.
9: Yeah.
11: And for people that don't know, the scaling laws, it was this paper that was written maybe like 8 years ago, 10 years ago or something. And it was the first paper that described how model intelligence scales as a function of training. And when you think about training, there's a few pieces. So there's the compute that you put into it, the data that you put into it, and then the size of the neural network. And also, so the test time compute. So the amount that the model gets to think. And what's interesting is when you look at the scaling laws paper, actually the first few authors after writing the paper, they branched off and they started Anthropic. So this is actually, you know, like Dario is on the paper and Sam is on the paper. Jared's on the paper. These are our founders. And the reason is like they saw that.
9: Oh, I didn't realize you guys had a Sam too.
11: Yeah, we got Sam. Yeah, he was our first CTO.
9: Got it.
11: Oh. Yeah. And the thing about the scaling laws is they're remarkably smooth. And what's also kind of weird is it actually seems to be accelerating a bit. It's a bit beyond what we guessed, you know, eight years ago or whatever. And so, yeah, it just continues to scale. There's always bottlenecks. There's always issues you hit, and you always work through it, and then you keep scaling, and it just seems to be continuing with Fable.
10: Can we talk about COBOL for a second? So Claude Code can do COBOL now, right? So, yeah. Like, the mainframe issue is basically solved. If I'm a large bank, I can finally like upgrade and improve and integrate my system.
9: Bring my 70-year-old code base into modern standards. make no mistakes.
11: There are actually a lot of banks that are using Claude Code for exactly this kind of migration.
10: Wait, say more.
9: Yeah.
10: This is, COBOL has come up on a lot, many episodes.
11: Oh, yeah?
10: Yeah. Yeah. And we always hear, like, if you're a COBOL engineer, you can make bank at the banks, as they say.
11: Yeah. Well, Claude is really good at migrating code. This is one of the skills, like the core skills that's just been improving over time.
9: Mm-hmm.
11: One example, we just published a blog post about how Jared on the Bun team, and you know, Bun is the JavaScript engine that powers Claude Code, how he migrated the entire code base from one language to another language, from Zig to Rust.
10: Hmm.
11: And it took about 11 days for one person. And he used Claude Code with dynamic workflows to do this. In the past, this would have taken like a few engineers like a year or something, and it's something we never would have done.
9: Oh, I saw that piece. Yeah, and it just cost them like $150,000 in credits or something like that. A fraction of what paying those engineers would cost.
11: And back in the day, like, we just never would have done that, because you have to stop development for a year to do it. It's just like no business could actually pay that cost. But yeah, like the economics are really changing. And so, you know, if in the past you had this big COBOL code base and it wasn't cost effective to stop development, or it wasn't cost effective to just migrate everything, you can now just do this. You can just prompt Claude Code and it can do this for you.
9: Are computer languages going to be irrelevant in the future?
10: Yeah.
11: You know, I think they're largely irrelevant today. And this is a spicy thing, because if you talk to different engineers, they're gonna have all sorts of views, and I don't necessarily know what's the right view. You know, as an engineer, I think about everything as kind of pros and cons. To me, I'm a big languages nerd. I love programming languages. I love type systems. I actually like wrote a book about a language that I really like. But increasingly with LLMs, I think it matters less and less, because the LLM doesn't really care. And there's some things about a language that helps a bit. So if the language is really efficient, if it's type checked and it has a good static analysis, then this helps the model generate better code. As the model gets more sophisticated, this actually matters less. Because, you know, even if the model is writing just raw assembly, it can probably just do it really well the first shot. And that'll only get better over time.
10: Do you think we could move to a world where there's like one standardized dominant code? Or are we heading in a world, because Claude Code and other platforms can do so much of this, where we get like even more niche languages?
11: You know, I think that with Claude, what is happening is there's an explosion in innovation. And we're seeing this on the business side with all sorts of new startups. One of these like Y Combinator talks, there's a startup that was using Claude to discover new materials. Like material discovery, they were like
9: material science.
11: Material science, yeah. Like their thesis is like there was a revolution because of silicon. What's the next silicon? Like, how do we discover that? How do we discover that material? And they're using Claude to search for it. So there's this revolution happening in business and in product right now. And I think there's just a lot of corollaries to this, where the same thing might happen to languages and computing. I could see a world where there's just a Cambrian explosion of new languages, of new ways to think about computing.
10: More to come from our conversation with Boris Cherney, the creator and head of Claude Code. We are talking about what our future interactions with computers are actually going to look like. I'm Tracy Alloway.
9: And I'm Joe Wadenthal, and this is Odd Law. It's on Bloomberg Radio.
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13: From ABC News, I'm Dave Packer. A top-level meeting at the White House Friday. Sources say top advisors spoke to President Trump about his options at Iran. This comes after 13 straight days of U.S. attacks on Iran and a new escalation in the Red Sea. Iran-backed Houthis hitting cargo ships, Saudi Arabia striking back.
14: We are just learning that the Saudi military has just carried out new strikes against Houthi targets inside of Yemen. This war right now shows every sign of expanding, with no clear signs of any off-ramp.
13: ABC's Matt Rivers, the escalation sending oil prices higher. The price of gas, an average now of $4.09 a gallon, says AAA. Colt Gray, the teen who carried out a mass shooting at Georgia's Appalachee High School in 2024, entering a guilty plea to 55 counts, including murder on Friday. Among the four killed, 14-year-old Mason Schermerhorn. His sister, Alana Schermerhorn Wallace, testified during the plea hearing.
15: If you're thinking of taking out all your pain and anger on all these innocent people, I feel like you shouldn't He shouldn't deserve to be here.
13: Gray faces a minimum sentence of life in prison. A day after two men were stabbed on New York's Upper West Side, 51-year-old Raul Morales was arrested and brought up on charges.
4: These random stabbings rattled the neighborhood, and as the mayor said, they horrified the entire city. And the suspect, 51-year-old Raul Morales, is charged with attempted murder and assault, and police are also charging him with committing a hate crime.
13: ABC's Aaron Katursky. President Trump attending a rescheduled White House Correspondents Association dinner Friday night. It's 3 months after the annual dinner ended abruptly in April when gunshots rang out. President Trump Friday.
5: But I respect most of them. I must say that you do a great job, amazing job, and it's an honor. As I said 3 months ago, the show must go on.
13: Trump thanked the journalist who covered his administration, but hurled a fair number of jabs. 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
13: The Democratic Party Committee recommends South Carolina be the first state to hold a presidential primary in 2028.
18: The move keeps South Carolina at the front of the line after it was the first presidential primary for Democrats in 2024, while New Hampshire, Michigan, and Nevada are still slated to host some of the earliest primaries and caucuses. The order will still need to be approved by the full DNC at a meeting in Austin, Texas next month. Peter Harlambus, ABC News.
13: The Food and Drug Administration has approved a combination pill of Tylenol and naproxen sodium, also known as Aleve. According to drug maker Kenvue, the combo of acetaminophen and naproxen sodium begins working in under 30 minutes and provides up to 12 hours of release in a single dose. The company considers the product an opioid-free option for people managing pain. It's going to be a sweltering weekend for 85 million Americans from the Southwest to the Midwest.
19: Extreme heat watches in effect through Monday. It's all the way from the Southwest to the Twin Cities. Heat advisories widespread across the plains. The triple-digit temperatures, places like Las Vegas and Phoenix, that's expected. But building shattering records to Rapid City down to Denver, it'll be 101. The heat goes into the Midwest with a smoky haze into early next week.
13: ABC meteorologist Lee Goldberg. SpaceX's Starship rocket blasted off Friday on another test flight that took it halfway around the world. Its payload including 20 Starlink satellites. Starship splashed down in the Indian Ocean. It was the 13th flight of the world's biggest and most powerful rocket. Dave Packer, ABC News.
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20: The National Transportation Safety Board is investigating a local seaplane crash. On Thursday evening, the Kenmore airplane went down in shallow bay just off Susha Island. The airline has confirmed 10 passengers and one pilot were on board, and everyone was rescued. Lieutenant William Trumper, the commanding officer of Coast Guard Station Bellingham, tells Como News.
21: So when the Coast Guard got on scene, the survivors had been assisted by Good Samaritans and had been brought on board their vessels.
20: The NTSB says a preliminary report will be released within 30 days. Meanwhile, an investigation is underway after a decomposing body was found in Seattle. It was discovered Thursday afternoon in the city's Little Brook Creek Natural Area. Officers say it appears to have been there for some time. Information is limited, but we do know the victim is not a child and it was not found near an encampment. Washington State Ferries hits a new milestone with a record number of riders. Northwest News Radio's Denise Whitaker reports.
22: Working to restore ridership since the pandemic, State Ferries Chief Steve Nevy says the work paid off with more than 98,000 people boarding a state ferry on Saturday, July 18th. nearly 2 weeks after Seattle's World Cup crowds left town. That's the most riders they've recorded in a single day since 2019. They had seven 90-plus days last year and two so far this year. Nivi, in his weekly review, thanked employees for the work they do every day to give riders more travel options and more confidence when planning a trip, and admits they have more to improve on.
20: If you rely on Sound Transit's two-line service, you may need to find another option. On Sunday, the Cross Lake connection will be closed for maintenance. Shuttle buses will replace trains between the Chinatown International District and South Bellevue stations. One-line service will also operate on an enhanced schedule to provide more options. I'm Lillian James. 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
0: As Mike got serious about his retirement years, the most important thing on his mind?
1: 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So my kids won't have to deal with that.
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1: 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In the end, I knew that there was someone there that if I needed help, understood what I'm going through.
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10: Humphrey's executor, which seems to come up quite a bit in these cases. What is it exactly?
31: Humphrey's executor is a Supreme Court decision from 1935, unanimous Supreme Court decision rejecting President Roosevelt's attempt to remove a member of the Federal Trade Commission without cause. And the court said Congress passed a law, said you can only remove members of the Federal Trade Commission for inefficiency, neglect of duty, or malfeasance in office, and you don't have some inherent constitutional authority to override or ignore that law. Now, Roosevelt had reason to think he did. The Supreme Court had decided in 1926, split decision, that the president was allowed to fire a postmaster without the consent of the Senate, which the statute required. And Chief Justice Taft wrote this long opinion saying the president has these inherent powers. And everybody interpreted that opinion to mean Federal Trade Commission, you could fire those people. And so Roosevelt was just like, I'm doing what Taft said presidents could do. And the court was like, no. That's okay for a purely executive officer, but we're going to cabin that Myers decision. And if the agency or the government official has functions that are quasi-judicial or quasi-legislative, like the Federal Trade Commission and like a whole bunch of other agencies, then it's totally appropriate for Congress to put limits on the president's power to remove these officers. And the president doesn't have any inherent constitutional authority. Ever since that decision, the presidentialists have been aggrieved. Humphrey's executor, it unfairly limited Myers and this conception of this sort of president who can oversee the whole executive branch. And in a way, what we're experiencing is the great victory of the anti-Humphrey's executor crowd who have been fighting to get back their version of Myers from 1926 all this time.
10: Can I just ask really quickly? So this, you know, the court decision back then, did one of the things you hear is like the reason you don't want the president to be able to fire heads of agencies is because you want some continuity with, you know, technical staff who are working at these things. And you don't want a president who, for instance, I don't know, on the night that he's leaving office, just decides to like fire everyone for the incoming president. Did they cite public good or anything in their decision?
31: I can't emphasize this enough. The Myers decision was radicalism, and it was the court striking a sort of wild blow at Congress and at the rule of law to say that the president can just override these statutes. And Humphrey's executor was walking back something that the court really should have never done. And what's gotten sort of overlooked, I think, in recent years is the extent to which these bipartisan, multi-member commissions, the Federal Trade Commission, these are lowercase c conservative institutions. They're meant to stabilize the law, to moderate the law, to prevent polarization, to allow people to make long-term investments. This is about our capital markets being attractive. And what we do here is we now mean that every 4 years you can get a major shift in policy. You don't see that anywhere discussed by the majority.

0: It was the question of what legal powers does Congress have to structure things in the executive branch without just sort of the direct command of the executive branch. And to bring up that point about Myers and Humphrey's executor, this quasi-judicial language and quasi-legislative language was an attempt to kind of thread the needle between not fully overturning Myers, but getting the substantive policy thing that you would want to carve out and make that more limited. And in a lot of ways, that attempt to make a decision where what they wanted, where the removal protections were quote unquote consistent with Myers, are in some ways why we're in the situation we are in today. And of course, we can talk more about that.
1: You know, one of the funny things about this conversation to me is like, okay, so we have these various governmental entities that sit somewhere between the legislative branch and the executive branch, and one of them is the Fed. Now, it just so happens that in the world of economics, in the world of academic economics, there is a particular premium that academic economists play on so-called independent monetary policy. Is that just sort of a coincidence? Like, you know, I imagine academics like the idea of all kinds of independent bodies that are outside the realm of, quote, politics. But it's sort of funny to me that the Fed does, on some level, sit in the same realm as, like, the Federal Communications Commission legally. I don't think that there is the same degree of, like, it is very important that, from a functioning standpoint, communications regulation is independent. You don't hear that same sort of talk the way you hear from academic economists. Is it just sort of a fluke arrangement that the Fed sits in this sort of regulatory sandbox that happens to align with how many purely econ folks think the Fed should be set up?
0: I don't think it's a fluke, but I don't think it has actually much to do with law.
1: Yeah.
0: I think it's an ideological thing. I think, you know, as we'll get into in more this conversations about quote unquote history and tradition, there's this invocation of this longer legacy. And we, both Lev and I, have huge problems with this invocation. But nevertheless, it is true that there's these institutions, the First and Second Bank of the United States, the Bank of North America that were founded, that had various things that insulated them from presidential or even at times congressional control. And there's, of course, a huge history of these kinds of institutions, which people now look back on and call central banks, even though that wasn't the conception of the time in Europe. And, you know, economists are very familiar with those histories because they're proto-central banks. So that's what's important in their minds. And economists, you know, if you're theorizing the 1950s or 1960s, if you're Buchanan or any of these big economists, it doesn't occur to them to, like, maybe I should read administrative lawyers in terms of thinking about how these things are structured. Economists always have this weird thing where they're talking about things that we refer to, but it's different. It's like a different thing in their models, and they're just named the same. Like a central bank economics model is very different than a central bank in actual legal reality. One of the things that I've really emphasized for a number of years about this point, up until these recent Supreme Court decisions, as a legal matter, the Federal Reserve had the weakest protections against removal of any of the independent agencies. And if you thought, like, that economists cared at all about administrative law, actually thought that these legal protections mattered, you would think that they would advocate for the strongest removal protections being at the Fed. But no one ever cared because it was all this norm thing. You know, in March 1951, you know, two people handshake, they release a press release called, you know, the Fed Treasury Accord, and, you know, that's good enough for economists, because for economists, it's all this sort of, like, vague credibility stuff rather than legal institutions.
2: I think an important part of the context here is the post-Volcker shock development in the economics profession of a whole literature that says you need an independent central bank in order to provide monetary stability.
1: Yeah.
2: And that literature was very influential. And the United States government spent decades, and so did the IMF, going around the world and persuading other countries to change their laws,

0: to make their central banks independent of their finance ministries. And this is somewhat contingent
1: that
0: this literature created a bit of a dissonance that we were about to say, actually, this thing the United States has been promoting around the world for decades now, it's unconstitutional here in the United States. This created an incredible dissonance. It's not to say that nonpartisan communications policy isn't important, or that legal stability in our capital markets regulation by having a bipartisan commission structure for the SEC isn't important. It's just that there wasn't this enormous amount of academic attention and then sort of proselytizing globally about it. Nor is there much of a sense here, I think, that we already have a very political bureaucracy in the United States. You know, the Treasury Department, layers upon layers of people are political appointments. And advanced economies, like, it's just taken for granted that communications policy is done by civil servants by and large.
1: If I could just ask a quick follow-up to that. One of the things that we've heard in the wake of the decision is that if Congress had known that the president would have been able to remove people at will, or just automatically fire people from, say, the FCC or the FTC, they wouldn't have arranged these entities as they did. What was it about these particular realms? Because other agencies have regulatory responsibilities too. What was it about these particular realms where they thought it's particularly important that these, we have sort of co-equal ownership almost of them?
0: So the first one of these independent, multi-member regulatory commissions was called the Interstate Commerce Commission, and Congress created it in 1887. And Congress envisioned it as like a specialized court, because up until that point, railroad regulation was enforced through the federal courts. You would have a bunch of statutes, and then you would bring cases against the railroads, and federal judges would decide them. And Congress was dissatisfied by the ability of generalist judges to adjudicate these disputes. They came to think, actually, we need specialists who are experts in railroads.
1: Stay tuned for more of our interview with Lev Benand, Columbia Law Professor, and Nathan Tankus, President of Notes on the Crises. We are talking about why Fed independence is still hanging by a thread. To hear the full conversation, subscribe to Oddlots wherever you get your podcast. I'm Joe Weisenthal.
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1: And I'm Joe Weisenthal.
2: Today's episode, we are looking at Federal Reserve independence and recent attempts by the Trump administration to fire Fed officials. We are speaking with Lev Menand, Columbia Law Professor, and Nathan Tankus, President of Notes on the Crises.
0: So the Federal Reserve Board, which was created in 1913, is an Interstate Commerce Commission-style body for banking. They're supposed to be judges of the banking system who have the ability to adapt the banking law to circumstances case by case in a way that wouldn't work very well if we were to use the federal judiciary and prosecution and have statutes cashed down in that manner. And that was how Congress actually came to this. And so communications, these are advanced economic sectors that need specialist judgment applied. Of course, through the 20th century, these agencies evolve. They start to pivot towards rulemaking, and they do less and less of their policymaking through adjudication, through case by case. That's an unfair method of competition. Company X, let's have a sort of in-house FTC, assessment. They start to write general rules. And, obviously we're very familiar now, like capital rules. That's like a big area where the Fed is active. But the stress test you can think of, actually, as sort of this type of adjudication this body was set up for in 1913. Expert judgment, does this large bank have enough capital? And that was a judgment that Congress felt was quasi-judicial, so it can't be partisan, there's due process, but sufficiently technical that it wasn't something you wanted the Article III judges trying to figure out.
20: I think what Lev brings up really highlights that, like, economic motivations and a belief that you're dealing with very advanced economic issues has primarily been the driver for these multi-member independent commissions. And if anything, I would say that that was a weakness, that people were especially motivated in that case and less motivated by, say, science having an independent framework. You know, I wrote about this in a piece that only published last year, but I wrote for Lev in another publication in 2021, where if you look at 2020 or 2021, it's not at all clear that the independence of the Federal Reserve was more important than the independence of the CDC. If we're talking about credible commitments, about forward guidance, those ideas would have been much more helpful and much more important at the CDC than at the Federal Reserve at that time. And furthermore, at that time highlighted the ability of, say, Fauci or whoever to speak fully independently of the president in articulating what the latest best science of, I mean, we're talking in a very literal sense, hundreds of thousands, potentially millions of lives is the difference.
0: And that Nathan brought up the science, because if you were building the government from scratch, in light of the experience we're having right now in the second Trump term, you would think that the way we hand out NIH and NSF grants, which is critical to our research universities functioning, should be independent of partisan politics. But when it was set up, it's just, you know, it's part of the executive branch. And so norms were undergirding that. And so no one had looked closely before, you know, at whether that was the right structure. And so the fact that the Fed had this structure that was like the ICC is somewhat historically contingent at the end of the day.
20: Trump's a great stress test.
0: Yeah. Stress test for the constitutional system.
2: Before we go any further, let's just talk about the court's reasoning behind the carve out. Okay. Oh, yeah. So I'm going to put you on the spot and just ask you to summarize, and then we can ask you a bunch of questions about why they went that way. But what history and tradition, what do they mean exactly?
0: So they have this case, called United States versus Rahimi, which is a Second Amendment case. And
2: yeah, this is the crazy thing. There's like a gun case connected to the independence of the Federal Reserve.
0: Yes, that is now the doctrine that is supporting a carve-out. So last year, some listeners might recall, some court watchers might recall that there was this decision, Wilcox, where they gave us a single sentence saying, sort of indicating to the president, you know, we're kind of looking the other way as you remove all these other government officials, but the Fed will be different. And then that gave rise to the Cook case as a for-cause removal. They've made some innovations since then. And the big innovation is to bring in Second Amendment doctrine. And the way the Second Amendment doctrine works, briefly, is that they understand the Second Amendment to be this absolute right to bear arms. And then the question is, well, there must be some abrogations of those rights. It's such open, you know, text. We can't possibly enforce it that way. How do we know when it's okay to abrogate that?
1: It's like you're not allowed to own nuclear weapons.
0: Exactly. And so they say, well, we look to the sorts of regulations that took place in the founding period. Oh. And then we understand that those exceptions are okay. And so there's now Second Amendment jurisprudence has turned into this wild, like, game with hiring all these early American historians and all these arguments about what type of firearm rules there were in the 1780s to try to decide what analogs Congress is allowed to have or states are allowed to have today. Never mind that this is not how the Second Amendment was understood in the 1780s or any of that. This is all sort of this is all recent development in Second Amendment world too, and has created all sorts of weird dynamics. Now the courts are saying that's how we're going to understand an exception to our new categorical rule in Slaughter that says president can fire any executive officer, and you know basically everybody in the government is an executive officer. So they need an exception, and they say, oh, we're going to look for, you know, is there an analog, just like in our Second Amendment, you know, is there a history and tradition? That's where the language comes from Rahimi.
3: Everyone to the library.
0: Is there a history and tradition of this? Okay, there's so many weird things about this, one of which is nobody looked to see if there was a history and tradition for the FTC in the Slaughter case. So they decide that without mentioning this. And then the Cook case, they're like, well, you know, let's look to see. And then voila, here it brings us back to Alexander Hamilton. Voila, there is a history and tradition. Because Alexander Hamilton said, independent monetary policy, that's very important.
1: I have like a sort of philosophical question. So, and maybe I'm going to ask you to put yourselves in the minds of these sort of like executive branch maximalists. And, you know, we should probably have one on, we will have one on at some point. But I understand what the letter of the law says and following the Constitution, advice and consent of the Senate and so forth for all of these positions, whether we're talking about just normal cabinet level members or not. If you sort of take this sort of maximalist executive branchism, what is even the defense of the Senate getting to say, no, you can't have that person be your defense secretary. You can't have your person be your Department of Energy secretary. Like, what is even the logic there at that point? If these are going to be true employees of the president.
0: One real tension in what's known as formalist separation of powers theory is the fact that, and they can't really get around this, the Constitution is blending functions across departments, as they would have called it back then, not branches, all over the place. So you're mentioning the fact that the appointments power, by the plain text of the Constitution, is shared with the Senate. It's a joint appointment.
1: Yeah.
0: The Vice President of the United States, an executive officer, serves as the President of the Senate. The President can veto legislation all over the place. Powers are blended. Formalist separation of powers theory basically accommodates this by saying the Constitution structure requires that these powers be completely separated except where it explicitly says they can be blended. Yeah. And they can't really
20: I feel
0: tell
20: like they could make a defense of this.
0: Well, what's the defense?
20: So, you know, unitary executive theory, voice, mind, everything. The Constitution says that. We can't quite get around that. But all they're saying is the appointment, is the appointment. So there is a entry, you know, of course, you know, proper, you know, legislative supervision, and what they are supervising is the entry. It would be absurd to say that, like, that once they've entered the executive branch and have become employees of the president, that the president can't remove them and fire them. There is no, removal protection, but, there is no principle where, like, there's a formal process for the Senate to look over oversight of firing a cabinet head. So this is the only process we have. And, you know, the founders in their infinite wisdom decided that this was the proper role of the Senate in this process.
0: Yeah, the tension is just that if you think that the president is there to check Congress by executing the law as the president sees fit and not as Congress forces the president, then you're going to experience a tension from the fact that the president can't make the appointments the president wants to help the president carry out the president's duty. The president is stuck getting the Senate to consent. Otherwise, that person can't serve. And that does reflect a sense that the president is not absolute in law execution. And you might think that it follows naturally that Congress can shape the executive branch through limits on removal. But that is what this court just said Congress can't do, except for the Fed.
3: Yeah.
0: Because, let's just go back to it for a second, because Alexander Hamilton thought independent monetary policy was important, which is true. But the huge mistake that they're making, just a fundamental logical failure here, is that the first Bank of the United States, which is what Alexander Hamilton was advocating for, was a investor-owned commercial bank. It was not in any way abrogating the president's rights to remove executive officers. Nobody at the first Bank of the United States was an executive officer. It's not a government body. It's not a regulator. It's not part of the government. The government originally subscribed to 20% of the shares, but then sold them. It was a private commercial bank. And so it's just a misapplication of the Second Amendment Rahimi analysis.
1: More to come from our conversation on two big Supreme Court rulings that may change the future of the Federal Reserve. We are speaking with Lev Menand of Columbia Law and Nathan Tankath of Notes on the Crisis. I'm Joe Weisenthal.
3: And I'm Tracy Alloway, and this is Odd Thoughts on Bloomberg Radio.
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3: The investigation is underway into a Kenmore Air seaplane that went down off Susha Island Thursday evening. The airline company confirms 10 passengers and one pilot were on board. Everyone was rescued from the scene. As of Friday evening, three people remained in the hospital. The National Transportation Safety Board is leading the investigation and says a preliminary report will be released within 30 days. In other news, a decomposed body has been discovered in Seattle. Officers responded to reports of a foul smell in the city's Little Brook Creek Natural Area Thursday afternoon. There they found the body in the woods. Investigators say the victim is not a child and it was not found near an encampment. The King County Medical Examiner's Office is now determining the cause of death. Meanwhile, more cuts could be on the way to homeless services as a local city deals with a shrinking budget. We get the details from Northwest News Radio's Eric Hines.
21: Tacoma is dealing with a $40 million budget deficit. And city manager Hun Kim said the city has previously paid for about 1,200 shelter beds using federal money from the pandemic and a $3 million state grant. But now those dollars are running low. Kim says the city and state are advocating for more funding to maintain those shelter beds. However, he says there are no guarantees. The Tacoma News Tribune reports budget cuts won't be announced until September, but the city has started to implement some changes, including a hiring freeze. Eric Heintz, Northwest News Radio.
3: Buses will replace trains this weekend as the Cross Lake Connection undergoes maintenance. 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
9: On today's show, we are talking the future of Fed independence in light of two recent Supreme Court decisions. We are speaking with Lev Menand, Columbia Law Professor, and Nathan Tankus, President of Notes on the Crises.
10: In the Rahimi analysis, you're looking for a restriction on gun rights that existed at the founding and trying to have an analog. There was no restriction, as reflected in the Bank of the United States, on the president's removal power over executive officers. Alexander Hamilton didn't want a government bank. And that in his report on a national bank, he says a government bank is a bad idea. We need an investor-owned bank. And so they're misreading Hamilton.
9: Well, on a related note, so Hamilton says that we need independent monetary policy, right? But I don't think he says we need independent banking regulation at any point in time, because I don't think we really had a banking regulator back then.
11: Didn't have banks yet.
9: Yeah, exactly.
11: I mean, that's a really important point.
9: Yeah.
11: The first bank really is the Bank of North America, which is a state chartered institution that it gets like actually multiple state charters and sort of like stitches together a monetary power out of that. Very Articles of Confederation. That's another point. It was founded before the Constitution. And you only start getting Banks of New York and all this stuff in the 1890s. And like, you don't get, you know, general incorporation for state chartered banks until the late 1830s.
9: Yeah.
11: And so it's a total misunderstanding. And as you're pointing out, all sorts of things, security regulation, financial regulation is cut out of history and tradition by virtue of just like that was the developmental point of the 1780s.
9: Well, what I was getting at is, okay, you have this decision citing Hamilton on monetary policy. You don't have anything to back up the sort of like regulatory aspect of it. So could we end up in a situation where someone ends up saying that actually the Fed has improper authority over regulation and not monetary policy?
11: They're already saying it.
9: Yeah.
10: So there are people saying that. Here's the tricky situation. The Federal Reserve Board of Governors, which is the 7-member multi-member commission that Congress created in 1913, which is a government body whose officers are principal officers of the United States, who have limits on their removal that the president, the court has now said, has to respect. That body is not a bank. It has no balance sheet. It can make no loans.
11: It doesn't have a balance sheet.
10: It does not have what we think of as the Fed's balance sheet. It can make no loans. It is a government agency. And it regulates banks. And it conducts, quote unquote, monetary policy, which is overnight interest rate policy. That's how the Federal Reserve pursues its Section 2A mandate currently, through regulation of the Federal Reserve banks, which are government chartered banks, but they're nominally outside of the government. They're membership cooperatives owned by the investor owned banks like JP Morgan Chase. So the Federal Reserve Bank of New York, that is a bank that is outside of the government. The Federal Reserve Board of Governors, that is a government regulator. That is inside of the government. And all the Board of Governors does is regulate stuff. And so it carries out monetary policy through regulations. And it also does bank regulations, but those are all monetary policy in a broader sense. They're not used to adjust monetary conditions for macroeconomic reasons generally, but they could be. And so currently what the Trump administration is doing is relaxing the equity capital requirements on banks. This is stimulative. This is monetary stimulus. That's not why they're doing it, but it is stimulating the economy right now. And the court has no easy way out of that. Which is why you have this weird footnote 6 in the Cook opinion. Where,
9: I love weird footnotes.
10: Yeah, there's a lot of great weird footnotes in these opinions. And footnote 6, the, you know, Chief Justice Roberts, is saying, well, our exception for the Fed is as the Federal Reserve is currently constituted and with its existing enforcement authorities. It's just to head off at the pass. The idea that, well, let's go power by power and see whether these are actually each power the Fed has is like consistent with Alexander Hamilton's vision. Because if you start doing that, like things start to get really messy and confusing.
11: And Clarence Thomas does that. I do want to pick up, since you said the no balance sheet thing, and before we started, Tracy asked for like really getting into the
1: excruciating details.
11: And this is like a big hobby horse of mine, as you know, to really like emphasize the point that Lev is making. So I cut in, well, they do have a balance sheet. And what I meant by that is technically speaking, the Federal Reserve Board is, and subsequently also the FOMC is funded by assessments on the Federal Reserve banks. So you can kind of think of it as similar to the assessments for the FDIC fund, but instead of it being on commercial banks, it is on the Federal Reserve banks themselves. And so they have these assessments and they can determine the assessments at wherever they want. And this is really actually really important because one of the most unique thing about the Federal Reserve Board is its complete autonomy from the appropriations process. And the basis of that complete autonomy is when they want more funds, they have complete autonomy to raise the assessments on the Federal Reserve banks. Now, formally, this is an assessment. You kind of think, oh, we're just taking some money from here, taking some money there. But if you think about it, the Federal Reserve banks are creating money. And so whenever they, you know, hit an assessment and order up some more assessment payments, they're essentially directing the Federal Reserve banks to create money and credit the Federal Reserve Board's bank account. The Federal Reserve Board has a bank account with the Federal Reserve Bank and runs its spending, pays its payroll out of that. And that's what keeps it complete separation, keeps the OMB out, was like, well, if you don't do this, they might run out of the budget to process checks. And we want them to process checks, so we've got to give them unlimited freedom from appropriations. And that unlimited freedom of appropriations was obviously founded on being independent of the president. Because if you have unlimited freedom from appropriations and you have direct control of the Federal Reserve Board, it's not the Federal Reserve banks, it's literally the board part where you can just raise assessments as you want and spend. So this has been a big hobby horse that they kind of have total freedom of fiscal policy notionally over their operational expenses, but that can be, of course, defined in all sorts of ways.
1: This sort of is a nice, brings me to the question that I had on my mind. So, can a random person file a friend of the court brief? Like, or do you have to be like a lawyer or something like that? Could one of us like file an amicus curiae?
10: You need a lawyer to represent you.
1: So let's say this comes up again. Here's an argument. Let's say I want to find a carve out and I want to find something more compelling than this weird Second Amendment thing. What is wrong with the argument that says, look, regulatory policy is monetary policy, so there's no separating those because I've read The Fed Unbound, Central Banking in Time of Crisis by Lev Menand. And monetary policy can be recast as a quasi-fiscal policy. We see it in, you know, various ways in which loans get directed to specific sectors. We certainly saw that during COVID. We saw the rescue of Silicon Valley Bank, et cetera. Monetary policy alone, and, you know, there are ways to structure loans that are essentially fiscal allocations. There's not a bright line between monetary and fiscal policy. We've clearly established that the power of the purse rests in Congress. This is a known thing. Why not make an argument that No. Monetary policy is fiscal policy. Fiscal policy is Congress. And therefore, it's just not like these other things.
3: So I suggested that the court do this in a Law Review article that I guess was published about May 1st called The Unitary Executive in the Federal Reserve. What is distinctive about the Federal Reserve Board, and this does tie exactly to what Nathan was saying, is that its independence implicates the ability of the legislature to use the power of the purse to check the executive, which was actually at the heart of the framers' understanding of the separation of powers. Alexander Hamilton said, we're going to be safe under this Constitution because the sword is in one hand and the purse is in the other.
1: We could clearly, like, if it weren't entirely under the president completely, we know from COVID, we know from the GFC, we know from SVB, we know from other things that there would be all kinds of ways to structure things under the form of lending and loans and nominal monetary policy that could have fiscal functions.
11: They made use of a lot of non-recourse loans, and a non-recourse loan is just, you know, if you're making a non-recourse loan and it's much above the current asset value, it's essentially a purchase. And that power is extraordinarily high. Like, there's nothing on the books that could prevent a unitary executive Fed from making non-recourse loans where they're putatively accepting it as collateral for Trump coins and just buy Trump coins, out.
3: Deeply threatens the actual constitutional scheme to let the president have access to the money printing machine. And Alexander Hamilton was referencing this, and this goes back really to like Magna Carta in the Anglo-American legal tradition. The idea that the way we ensure we don't have a tyrannical executive is that the legislature controls access to supply. And Sir Paul Tucker, the former deputy governor of the Bank of England, has been making this argument for many years now, that's really the logic. Now, why didn't the court embrace it? Well, one problem is it's really inconsistent with their theory of the Constitution's separation of powers, which is a formalist theory, because it says things that impede functionally on Congress's power of the purse, well, we can't allow the president to control them. Well, you know, the Board of Governors of the Federal Reserve System isn't the only part of the federal bureaucracy that implicates Congress's power of the purse. And so there's a very important Supreme Court case from the 1980s called Boucher v. Sinar, which was about the Emergency Deficit Reduction Act, where Congress was trying to ensure spend over certain spending levels to help bring down the deficit in the 1980s. And as part of that law, it was a bipartisan compromise with the Reagan administration, an officer called the Comptroller General, who the president cannot remove at will, was given the authority to calculate certain caps. And the court struck that down, said the Comptroller General cannot have that power because that's an executive function.
1: 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I'm Joe Weisenthal.
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13: From ABC News, I'm Brian Clark. The U.S. military says that it's fired on a merchant vessel that was trying to breach its blockade of ports in Iran. The U.S. government, meanwhile, considering ramping up military action.
14: After 2 weeks of relentless U.S. strikes on Iran, President Trump weighing whether to escalate the military assault.
15: We can even make it a heavier dose, and it's knocking out everything they have. Well, there's a smarter strategy that you make a deal.
14: Iran firing back, dismissing the president's remarks as bullying and saying it will not bow to force, pressure, or threats. The escalating rhetoric coming just days after the remains of four American soldiers killed in the war were returned to the U.S. Michelle Franzen, ABC News, New York.
5: President Trump spoke in Washington, D.C. last night at the rescheduled White House Correspondents' Dinner. That's after the first attempt in April was interrupted by an armed man trying to rush past security. The president said he liked some members of the media and disliked others.
15: But I respect most of them. I must say that you do a great job, amazing job, and it's an honor. As I said 3 months ago, the show must go on. We were back.
5: Health officials discussing peptides, the substances touted by some influencers on social media. An ABC medical contributor, Dr. Alok Patel, explains how an FDA panel took a step towards allowing them to be accessed without a prescription.
6: So essentially what the FDA panel is trying to do is basically put peptides on the 503A bulk compounding list. That does not mean FDA approved. That's an important distinguish for the public. What this means is that the raw ingredients can be legally made by compounding pharmacies, and then a physician may be able to prescribe from the compounding pharmacy.
5: Massive wildfires burning in France. Over 140,000 people have had to evacuate. The latest orders in some suburbs of Bordeaux. 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
5: A teenage gunman pleaded guilty to 55 criminal counts stemming from the 2024 high school shooting in Georgia that killed two students and two teachers. ABC's Faith Abube has more on Colt Gray's day in court Friday.
16: Gray killing two students and two teachers with a gun his father bought him as a Christmas gift. Gray's father, Colin, convicted earlier this year after prosecutors say he repeatedly ignored red flags. Survivors and victims' loved ones sharing their pain.
17: I have lived 688 days so far of a sentence with no parole. And that is what he should receive as well.
16: Gray's fate now lies in the hands of the judge, and there are only two options: life in prison, with or without parole.
5: An egg recall is now tied to a salmonella outbreak.
19: There may literally be a bad egg in your house. The FDA out with another food warning Friday, this time regarding certain types of eggs. The agency says at least 98 people across 17 states have been infected with salmonella. Midwest Poultry Services issued a voluntary recall of white shell eggs and brown cage-free shell eggs with sell-by and best-by dates between July 20th and August 17th. The recalled staples sold in several states, including Texas, Louisiana, Mississippi, and New Mexico. The FDA is investigating. I'm Stephanie Officer, ABC News.
5: Former Dallas Cowboys quarterback Tony Romo, a current TV analyst, was arrested Thursday in Wisconsin on suspicion of operating under the influence. I'm Brian Clark, ABC News.
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21: The National Transportation Safety Board is investigating a local seaplane crash. On Thursday evening, the Kenmore airplane went down in Shallow Bay just off Susha Island. The airline has confirmed 10 passengers and one pilot were on board and everyone was rescued. Lieutenant William Trumper, the commanding officer of Coast Guard Station Bellingham, tells Como News.
22: So when the Coast Guard got on scene, the survivors had been assisted by Good Samaritans and had been brought on board their vessels.
21: The NTSB says a preliminary report will be released within 30 days. Meanwhile, an investigation is underway after a decomposing body was found in Seattle. It was discovered Thursday afternoon in the city's Little Brook Creek Natural Area. Officers say it appears to have been there for some time. Information is limited, but we do know the victim is not a child and it was not found near an encampment. Washington State Ferries hits a new milestone with a record number of riders. Northwest News Radio's Denise Whitaker reports.
23: Working to restore ridership since the pandemic, State Ferries Chief Steve Nevy says the work paid off with more than 98,000 people boarding a state ferry on Saturday, July 18th, nearly 2 weeks after Seattle's World Cup crowds left town. That's the most riders they've recorded in a single day since 2019. They had seven 90-plus days last year and two so far this year. Nevy, in his weekly review, thanked employees for the work they do every day to give riders more travel options and more confidence when planning a trip, and admits they have more to improve on.
21: If you rely on Sound Transit's two-line service, you may need to find another option. On Sunday, the Cross Lake connection will be closed for maintenance. Shuttle buses will replace trains between the Chinatown International District and South Bellevue stations. One-line service will also operate on an enhanced schedule to provide more options. I'm Lillian James. 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
10: Doing something about it. And tariffs are back with a vengeance as President Trump threatens 50% levies on a range of Canadian imports, with more to come. What will they mean for trade and for the U.S. economy? But we start once again with artificial intelligence. In a week when the Chinese came forward with yet another model that they claim is cheaper than the U.S. alternatives and can do just about as well. Stephen Ratner is chairman and CEO of Willett Advisors, which invests the personal and philanthropic assets of our founder and majority shareholder, Michael Bloomberg. So, Steve, artificial intelligence has been all the talk of the markets for some time now, both the investment in it and the promise of it. There are some questions being raised right now. What do you think of those questions? Are they serious questions?
18: Oh, they're definitely serious questions, David. Let me step back just for a second and say that every technological innovation that I've seen happen has always occurred with sort of a swirling of the cosmos effect where the stars are forming and you don't quite know how it's all going to shake out for a while. And that was certainly true, for example, when we had computers came in. There were many different computer manufacturers, many different systems and so forth, and all the way through the Internet. I would say this time it may be even more dramatic in terms of not really being able to see clearly how the movie ends. If the movie's going to end with a lot of artificial intelligence, in my opinion, it's going to be a huge contributor to society, to the economy, to our lives. But exactly who the winners and losers are, I don't think you can say with 100% certainty just yet.
10: The markets have been very enthusiastic, I think it's fair to say, with a broad brush so far. We're now starting to see perhaps a little hesitancy on the money being borrowed, as you see some of the spreads really increase for the hyperscalers. Are the markets having some doubts now about the repayment of all that money?
18: Not about the repayment per se. I mean, the widening of the spreads is still quite modest relative to where they were. And relative to other spreads for other kinds of companies. I think the market got caught up in a little bit of irrational exuberance, to borrow a phrase, when Google and others financed all that debt and gave them pricing that was really kind of rock solid, you know, very, very high investment grade pricing. And I think on reflection, the market is saying, well, you know, they're good companies and they've still got $1 trillion plus market caps. But shouldn't we have a little bit more of a margin of safety? You saw in Google's earnings earlier this week that they're actually potentially running cash flow negative now because of all the CapEx. And that isn't the end of the world. It's not terrible. And hopefully the CapEx will be justified. But the market just wants to be paid a little bit more for it.
1: And as you say, there's going to be a lot of AI, however it all plays out. No question about it. One question, though, that did come up, particularly this week, is what kind of AI will it be, given what we saw coming out of China? Whether, in fact, we need the silver-plated special version that's very out there and advanced, or is there something that's a little less powerful, but perhaps much cheaper?
18: Well, yes. And so that is the absolute question of the moment is, who are the winners and losers going to be? We had a few months ago, as you well recall, the DeepSeek moment where China first kind of raised its head in a way where people said, aha, they actually have something. And now we've had a number of different developments in China that lead us to think that, again, they have very robust models. It has been tested that their newest models are not quite as good as ours, but they're close. But they come at a fraction of the price per token. You know, a token is the unit of purchase of artificial intelligence. That's a big question. And it is in some ways not that different of a question than the question of competing against anything else China does.

0: down or whatever. So that is certainly one thing that affects investing. The second thing that affects investing is that, and we learned this in 2022, when a lot of the software companies had real problems with their valuations, because what happens is the market, when you have a company where the cash flows are way out there in years, the market uses a discount rate to arrive at a present value of those cash flows and therefore an appropriate stock price. When interest rates go up, the discount rate you use goes up. And so companies that where most of the earnings are on the come, so to speak, are hurt with higher interest rates. And that, yes, to anticipate a question, that could well affect some of the AI companies and things if interest rates continue to go up. The third place that it has an effect that we have to be mindful of is when we make private equity investments that involve significant amounts of debt. If the cost of debt goes up, then obviously the cost of operating this business goes up, and therefore you can't pay as much for it. So it is having something of a limiting factor on our ability to do private equity and make the kinds of returns that we want to make.
1: Coming up, everyone likes to complain about housing costing too much, but is anyone doing anything about it? We go to Austin, Texas to see what people there claim is working.
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1: This is a story about solving the unsolvable. Housing affordability is a problem across the United States, not just in New York City.
23: It is nearly impossible today to find affordable housing in New York City. We face one of the most severe housing crises in American history.
24: But there's one major U.S. city that appears to be making real progress when others are struggling. Austin, Texas, once called Waterloo, a city that built its reputation on opportunity for the settlers of the Republic of Texas, and now for musicians, for entrepreneurs, and for young families. Everyone seems to have a theory about what makes this city so special. And naturally, so too does its mayor, Kirk Watson.
25: We're a very fortunate place in that the creativity and the innovation and a lot of the things that has made us successful arises out of what I consider to be a fountain of youth. Those universities every year bring thousands of young people with new thinking and new ideas, new music, greater diversity, all of the things that make the city pretty special. And then what happens is after about a year or so, they all say, ooh, I never want to leave.
24: But as the pandemic fueled remote work and companies moved to Austin, there was an influx of new residents, pushing the housing market to the breaking point. Rents jumped roughly 25% in a single year, one of the biggest increases in the nation.
1: Take us back to the time coming out of the pandemic when you were taking a second run at being mayor of Austin. What was the housing situation in Austin at that time?
25: Well, the housing situation was one that was pretty dire because of Austin's rapid growth and supply and demand. We were about 15% above, I think, the national median or national average on what it costs to live, to rent in Austin, Texas. We knew that our affordability had become a really bad issue.
24: So Mayor Watson turned to one of the oldest rules in economics. When demand is rising fast, look for ways to increase supply.
25: The programs really started with a couple of pretty basic thoughts. One was we needed to address red tape. We needed to get out of our own way. And in fact, what I did is we partnered up with McKinsey Consulting. And they came in and did a top to bottom, soup to nuts review of our site planning process. The city itself was adding about $10,000 a month to the cost of a single family home. And it was causing more than $500,000 a month to multifamily. Well, you can't out of one side of your mouth say you're for affordability and out of the other side of your mouth be getting in the way. And then, of course, the second big area is land use itself and how we make it so that people can use the land and build what they need to build.
0: On the question of land use, what reforms did you enact? I suppose this is in terms of things like density.
25: Yeah, density is one of the big ones. I guess the way I would approach this is I would start with density in the sense that single family zoning really allowed for one unit on a single family zoned lot. We came in and through what we called our home initiative, we changed that to allow by right three units on any even a single family zoned lot. And then the second thing we did is, again, this will help with density. What we did is we changed the minimum lot size. In Austin, our minimum lot size when I came into office was 5,750 square feet. That was the minimum lot you could build on. Well, it doesn't take much to land use understanding to realize that what that means, if you got to have that big a lot, then you're going to need to build a big house. You're going to need to build a McMansion. Have the ability to have three by right, and you reduce the minimum lot size, which we did, to 1,800 square feet, from 5,750 to 1,800. Now you can start building what I was talking about a minute ago, those starter homes. You can build smaller homes, and it makes economic sense. The market can react to that in an appropriate way.
24: The city of Austin took a range of actions to deal with local regulations and restrictions. But what can lawmakers do in the rest of the country? Congress recently enacted the 21st Century Road to Housing Act to try to address affordability. But some question whether it goes far enough. Tom Shapiro runs GTIS, which develops residential and commercial real estate across the country and abroad. And he questions how important the new legislation will be.
2: The government can do what they want to do, but if you add supply, rents will drop. So there has to be ways of adding the supply through all sorts of means that the government can control a lot of it.
0: If you talk about the federal, state, and local governments, which have the biggest effect on the affordability of housing?
2: It depends. It really depends on the market, because a lot of the local markets, you know, are really the most important part. But if you get to areas like Texas where there's no zoning in Houston, like obviously that's quite different. But the federal parts are probably less so in most markets. It's really the local markets that are creating the cost increases in a lot of these projects.
24: In the wake of Austin's reforms, developers added nearly 50,000 rental units in 2023 and 2024 alone, the biggest increase of any major U.S. city. And as those apartments hit the market, rents began to fall. Inflation-adjusted rents fell 19% from the 2021 average to 2025.
4: The rents have definitely been declining. Personally, anecdotally, in some of our places, the rents are down 20%.
24: Austin real estate broker Jen Burbus has a front row seat to the changing dynamics of Austin's housing market.
4: There are something like 50% of the units have turned over this last year, which is the highest number in the entire country. I thought that was astonishing, if you can think about that. 50% of the renters in Austin moved this last year.
24: But for builders, the swing away from scarcity created a different set of pressures. More supply, lower rents, and a tougher equation for new projects.
4: It's cyclical like anything else, right? It effectively, really what builders are doing is a form of arbitrage. And they have their land cost, their build cost, then they have their margins, and then what they can rent things for. And then that really dictates the difference between those two things, dictates their profits. Well, now the profits are coming down because rents are coming down. But as that inventory gets absorbed, rents will probably start swinging back up again. And then we will start seeing more permits being pulled in the multifamily space.
0: Shapiro says Austin's apartment boom follows the pattern Burbus describes.
2: It's not like the developers get together and say, we should probably build 20,000 units a year. You guys build two of the three. It doesn't work that way, as we know. Everyone builds at the same time. You know, no offense to the developers, and we're one of them. You give the developers money, and they build it. We can go to any of these Sunbelt cities, to Nashville or Charlotte. They all respond to the same thing. You know, great employment stories, you know, going back to Austin. Number two, population growth in the country. Number three, employment growth in the country. And dead last for resale activity because of all the things that we're talking about. So I would say, you know, if you look at the Sunbelt right now, way oversupplied. You know, very concerned. We haven't been investing.
0: For Shapiro, those cycles aren't just something to watch. They can present an investment opportunity. What are some areas where the reverse has happened, where there's just not enough supply, which is really driving prices up and addressing that affordability issue?
2: We fundamentally believe that San Francisco is recovering and the market is just soaring right now. So and you're able to buy buildings at half a replacement cost, so you're not going to see construction for a while. So when you talk about affordability, it has been affordable. It's about to be less affordable, and then we'll start to see units start to deliver. Similar in New York, median rent for a one-bedroom apartment is $5,500 a month. It's going up. What's the issue? The issue is you need to build affordable units. But in order to do that, you have to let developers raise rents. You can't tell developers that they can't ever raise rents when your expenses are going up. As you probably know, they just instituted no rent increases for rent-stabilized units. How generally a development works in New York is you reserve approximately, depending on the project, around 30% of your units for affordable, 70% for market rate. Terrific. That works great. But if you now tell me my affordable units I can't raise, and we should assume Mondani's going to be an eight-year term mayor because he's wildly popular. I don't see that changing anytime soon. You're not going to see rent increases. So how do you underwrite that? So if you can't build the affordable units, you can't build the market rate units, we're just going to continue to have the supply issue. And it's very, very hard to build in New York. So there has to be a collaboration and understanding that if you can't have the developers earn a reasonable profit on these projects, you're not going to be able to deliver the market rate units, and you can't deliver the affordable units as well. But it's a huge problem, and frankly, I think it's a problem that everybody needs to deal with.
0: If there's one thing nearly everyone can agree on, it's that housing affordability has become a problem. The real challenge begins when communities have to decide how to solve it and whose interests to prioritize along the way.
5: Are there divisions in the opinions based on whether, for example, if you own a house, you like the price of housing to be pretty high. If you're trying to buy one, you want it to be low. If you're renting, you want the rent to be low. If you're a landlord, it's not so attractive. Is it a zero-sum game?
25: Well, it's not a zero-sum game, but sure, you have some division. I've actually even done my best. I've not been successful, let me say that, at outlawing the use of things like NIMBY and YIMBY. You use those labels. You know, it's interesting to me that the other day I quoted in a speech I gave about affordability that the Vice President Vance used Austin as an example. And then a few weeks later, Mayor Mamdani of New York City used Austin as an example. So I kind of like the fact that it looks to be a nonpartisan approach.
0: Vice President Vance and New York's Mayor Mamdani may share an appreciation for Austin's work to make housing more affordable. But make no mistake that Austin's path of increasing supply is very different from Mamdani's freezing rents. Time will tell what works best. But at least at this point, one size definitely does not fit all.
5: You mentioned Mayor Mamdani, and certainly he was elected in part because of affordable housing. Did it ever occur to you, did anybody propose, maybe we should just limit how much you can charge for rent? Do it the other way around. Don't provide more supply. Just really go at the price.
25: Well, I live in Texas, and that was not an option.
5: Coming up, Canada is back in President Trump's crosshairs. We hear from our special...
6: contributor Chrystia Freeland about how big a problem the latest round of tariffs could be for Canada and for the United States.
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9: The investigation is underway into a Kenmore Air seaplane that went down off Susha Island Thursday evening. The airline company confirms 10 passengers and one pilot were on board. Everyone was rescued from the scene. As of Friday evening, three people remained in the hospital. The National Transportation Safety Board is leading the investigation and says a preliminary report will be released within 30 days. In other news, a decomposed body has been discovered in Seattle. Officers responded to reports of a foul smell in the city's Little Brook Creek Natural Area Thursday afternoon. There they found the body in the woods. Investigators say the victim is not a child and it was not found near an encampment. The King County Medical Examiner's Office is now determining the cause of death. Meanwhile, more cuts could be on the way to homeless services as a local city deals with a shrinking budget. We get the details from Northwest News Radio's Eric Hines.
11: Tacoma is dealing with a $40 million budget deficit. And City Manager Hun Kim said the city has previously paid for about 1,200 shelter beds using federal money from the pandemic and a $3 million state grant. But now those dollars are running low. Kim says the city and state are advocating for more funding to maintain those shelter beds. However, he says there are no guarantees. The Tacoma News Tribune reports budget cuts won't be announced until September, but the city has started to implement some changes, including a hiring freeze. Eric Heintz, Northwest News Radio.
9: 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I'm Lillian James. 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
6: This is a story about deja vu all over again. This week, the White House announced yet another round of tariffs on Canadian goods, this time charging 50% on imports of a range of items, including milk, hockey equipment, beer, and plywood. but specifically excluding energy and potash, a critical fertilizer used by American farmers. Our special contributor, Chrystia Freeland, served as Canada's finance minister and deputy prime minister. So, Chrystia, we have an announcement now that the Trump administration wants to impose a new round of tariffs, 50% on certain goods from Canada next month. What are these tariffs and why does the Trump administration say they need to be put into place?
5: So a proclamation has been signed, or three proclamations, and they are due to come into force on August 19th. 30 days after the proclamation. The official rationale is in reaction to Canadian treatment of U.S. alcohol, U.S. dairy, and U.S. cars and car parts. But we have to be careful about believing the official rationale, because just before the proclamation came out, the complaint was that Canada needed to be punished for the Canadian wildfires, which is a hard thing to figure out how Canada should stop them. And I think we really have to recognize that this is happening against a backdrop of what is turning out to be a very contentious renegotiation of the USMCA, formerly known as NAFTA, trade agreement governing the U.S.-Canadian and Mexican trade relationship.
6: Well, you were right in the center of negotiating the USMCA the last time around when you were part of the government. What has been announced is on specific categories of goods. How big a deal is that in terms of the amount of trade between the United States and Canada?
5: People have calculated that it's about $20 billion worth of goods. That's Not a killing blow for the Canadian economy, but it is significant in and of itself. And I think the other thing, what is really important about this, is it shows that this is going to be a truly contentious negotiation. It shows that Donald Trump wants to punish Canada, and Canada now has to decide how to respond.
6: Do we think it's punish Canada or use some leverage on Canada? As I understand it by reports, the United States is farther along with Mexico in negotiating on the USMCA than it is with Canada. I'm not sure Canada's engaged that much. Is it possible this is just a way to get Canada to the table?
5: I actually, David, agree with you about most things, but I don't think that's a fair interpretation at all. Canada has been ready, willing, and able to negotiate any place, any time. The U.S. did not have to impose tariffs to get Canada to negotiate. Canada wants to talk. Canada wants a deal. In fact, Canada has made a number of concessions, sort of bargaining against itself in advance, I guess, to show willingness to negotiate. Canada last year dropped the digital services tax. Canada has dropped most of its retaliation against the illegal and unjustified U.S. 232 tariffs.
6: One area where I think there's been some very specific purposeful discrimination is alcohol. We've heard a lot about Canadians.
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7: This is Charlie Pelletier in the Bloomberg Newsroom. It is a key moment for SpaceX, underway right now at Starbase, Texas. SpaceX launching Starship 13. You're listening live, and right now we have liftoff. It is the world's biggest and most powerful rocket, and it is airborne right now. Absolutely spectacular. You can hear Mission Control in the background. Starship 13 carrying and will be launching next generation Starlink V3V satellites. Let's listen in right now as this rocket lifts off. Mission Control in the background.
9: Pressure, which again for this flight is going to be higher than it has been on any of our previous Starship flights.
7: Now, this launch comes just after two previous scheduled launches were postponed. And by the way, you can follow along on Bloomberg.com and, of course, News Now. Let's bring in Ross Hamilton. He is Chief Operating Officer at the Space Network. Ross, thank you so much for joining us. Safe to say that for you, and you have followed dozens of these, this never gets old, does it?
11: It really doesn't. This is super exciting, and this one in particular is a big, big moment, particularly after SpaceX had its IPO. This is an incredible mission that we've got going on right now.
9: Engines on the ship.
0: the visuals that we are watching. How high is this aircraft right now with just 1 minute, 45 seconds in?
11: So it's already at 30 kilometers, which is about over 20 miles high, and it's just accelerating at an incredible speed. It's over like 3,000 miles an hour now. This thing is moving really quickly. These rockets that these engines they have in them are the most advanced rockets that have ever been made.
0: All right, now we have reached a moment previously known as Max Q. It is a moment of peak aerodynamic stress on the rocket. Why is it so critical to get beyond this point at liftoff?
11: So Max Q is when the rocket's traveling so fast and it's still trying to punch through the atmosphere when the air's still quite thick. And what that does is it puts a lot of stress on the rocket. And so what they do at Max Q is they slightly back off on the engine power as it passes through that moment, and then they can re-accelerate again.
9: Looks like
11: what you want to do is make sure that the rocket basically doesn't shake itself apart.
0: If you're just joining us, Starship 13, up and flying, and right now we have approached or just moved beyond what's described as Super Heavy MECO. Explain that for us. What does that mean?
11: So MECO is where they're starting to get most of the engines cutting off, so mostly engine cutoff, and that's the cutoff of the big booster, the big heavy booster that's pushing the Starship up into this suborbital path. So they've switched these most of these off. It's coasting a little bit, and then they'll start to engage the Starship's own rockets.
9: Landing a couple of miles offshore from Starbase.
0: Listen to Mission Control in the background here. We're roughly 3.5 minutes into the launch of Starship 13. We're speaking with Ross Hamilton, Chief Operating Officer of the Space Network. With roughly 4 minutes in, Ross, what's the next significant point that we should be listening for?
11: So they're getting ready now to fire up the first engines of the Starship. And not long after that, they're actually going to separate the Starship from the booster. And the booster is going to then return itself back down to Earth. It's going to do a special maneuver with its engines. It's going to do a flip and return back. And then the Starship is going to continue off into its flight path.
9: From down there.
0: Worth explaining to just why is that so significant? Because this, up until very recently, this was never a part of rocket history. Rockets flew up, they came down to Earth, and they were gone.
11: Yeah, absolutely. I mean, this is the big thing that SpaceX has been doing about creating reusable rockets. But what we've been seeing so far with SpaceX has been the booster part being reusable. You probably saw it coming back down and being caught, you know, by the big mechanical arm before. Well, that's one part of the reusability. This one is really significant because this is all about getting that to happen and the Starship also returning back down to Earth. That's the second part of making this Starship a reusable thing. So if you think about the Starship going to be landing on the Moon, eventually on the Mars, you need that thing to be able to take off again, right? So it's all about retaining the entire integrity of the rocket back down onto our surface.
0: All right, Ross, just over 5 minutes into this mission. How long does this mission last for, and how soon this evening will we start deploying satellites from Starship 13?
11: So the overall mission is about an hour. That's an hour. So you're going to, the boosters are going to be coming back down probably within the next 10 minutes. They'll be back down in the Gulf of Mexico within the next 10 minutes or so. What's going to happen is the Starship's going to continue on, and then it is going to be deploying Starlink satellites, which we can talk about in a little minute. But the point is that it will go on, it will deploy the satellites, and then return back down. And the Starship will actually do a controlled splashdown in the southern Indian Ocean off the west coast of Australia. So the whole thing will be done in just over an hour.
0: Now, this was supposed to all come down last night. What happened that forced the scrubbing of last night's mission?
11: I believe most of that was to do with weather conditions. I think they wanted to make sure they had a proper visual and the rocket had a safe ride up to its first engine cutoff. I think that was just it. I don't think there was any other mechanical or rocket-related issues last night.
0: We just heard from SpaceX. You can hear the cheers there that the Super Heavy has separated from Starship 13.
11: It's actually just landed in the water.
0: It's just amazing to think that this thing will be retrieved, turned around. How quickly until this can be brought back, and then how quickly until this can be used again?
1: As you can see there on your screen.
11: I don't know how many days it is, but it's or weeks, but it's very, very quick. Obviously, they want to do some tests. The key thing about this test is in the previous Flight 12, they actually had some problems with some of the engines relighting. So this was a big, big test. Looks like a very successful test where all the hardware had a successful flight. That being the case, this rocket will fly again. It could be back out in weeks.
0: Yeah. I don't know about you, but you never seem to get used to the visuals, to looking at planet Earth, to looking at this rocket flying over. Everything is so smooth. To be clear on the missions, we've got at least two distinct missions here. Correct me if I'm wrong. Maybe there are more. But number one is testing out critical systems, and number two is the launch of the satellite itself. Correct? Am I right about two missions here?
11: Yeah, I mean, I would probably describe it as three. The first one is making sure that the heavy rocket had the prep, the engines were working, so that's worked. The second thing is what you mentioned is the satellites, and the third is actually returning the Starship back to Earth. With regards to the Starlink, this is a big moment. This is their first time they deployed their version 3 Starlink satellites. And so this is going to be the future of the Starlink constellation. So this is very important that they can deploy those and do some testing. And there's some very, very interesting technology that's on this. They're using lasers to connect with the rest of the Starlink constellation. They're going to be turning around and...
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4: From ABC News... I'm Brian Clark. Prices are going up in all areas. Government figures show that grocery prices have jumped by 33% since 2019. Meanwhile, the nationwide average for a gallon of gas sits at $4.22, according to AAA. That's a bummer for Missouri drivers.
8: Just crazy. It's like they go up and then they go down and then they just shoot right back up to even more.
4: These fluctuations coinciding with the status of the U.S. war in Iran. And Matt Smith, the lead oil analyst at Kepler, says...
12: This is hugely problematic. And we just looking at the tanker traffic going through the Strait of Hormuz, it's dropped to a trickle just because the Iranians still control the strait there and could continue to do so for months here.
4: President Trump said he's considering larger, more widespread strikes on Iran, but that he's not yet made a final decision.
25: Look, we're talking to them right now. I think they're getting more and more serious as the days go by, for maybe the obvious reason, but we are talking to them right now.
4: The president last night spoke at the White House Correspondents Association dinner. That dinner was rescheduled after April's event was ended prematurely when an armed man tried to rush through a security checkpoint. The president said by returning to the dinner,
25: to show that in America, we do not yield to political violence. We can't do that. Can't do it.
4: Eight people were found dead inside of a home that caught fire Friday morning in Michigan, but the Ottawa County Sheriff's Captain Jake Sparks said there might have been another cause of death.
26: Some of the victims that we're calling victims inside the residence at this point did have gunshot wounds to their bodies.
4: This happened in Grand Haven Township, west of Grand Rapids, and authorities believe they were all members of one family. About 175,000 people between Spain and France are under evacuation orders because of several large wildfires burning. You're listening to ABC News.
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10: The investigation is underway into a Kenmore Air seaplane that went down off Susha Island Thursday evening. The airline company confirms 10 passengers and one pilot were on board. Everyone was rescued from the scene. As of Friday evening, three people remained in the hospital. The National Transportation Safety Board is leading the investigation and says a preliminary report will be released within 30 days. In other news, a decomposed body has been discovered in Seattle. Officers responded to reports of a foul smell in the city's Little Brook Creek Natural area Thursday afternoon. There they found the body in the woods. Investigators say the victim is not a child and it was not found near an encampment. The King County Medical Examiner's Office is now determining the cause of death. Meanwhile, more cuts could be on the way to homeless services as a local city deals with a shrinking budget. We get the details from Northwest News Radio's Eric Hines.
13: Tacoma is dealing with a $40 million budget deficit. And city manager Hun Kim said the city has previously paid for about 1,200 shelter beds using federal money from the pandemic and a $3 million state grant. But now those dollars are running low. Kim says the city and state are advocating for more funding to maintain those shelter beds. However, he says there are no guarantees. The Tacoma News Tribune reports budget cuts won't be announced until September, but the city has started to implement some changes, including a hiring freeze. Eric Heintz, Northwest News Radio.
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17: It was supposed to fix a broken system.
18: Leaders pursuing corrective action after an audit found several $1 million in public funds missing from the King County Regional Homelessness Authority.
17: Now, the agency itself is fighting for survival.
27: The report says the agency burned through cash, went deep into the red, and could not reconcile millions of dollars in receivables.
17: 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And what happens to people living on the streets?
28: 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This organization has had 10. It's time for it to go.
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30: It's great to be back at a place that I know very well because they built it. As I said 3 months ago, the show must go on.
29: President Trump takes the stage again at the annual dinner 3 months after a gunman stormed security lines at the Washington Hilton. His comments on the war with Iran and crucial midterm elections.
31: Splash landing. SpaceX launches its massive Starship rocket in the first test flight since going public. Will this help boost the company's shares?
29: And new this morning, an exclusive interview with NVIDIA CEO Jensen Huang. His push for more inclusive AI and what he's saying about the growing competition from China.
32: They're producing more AI researchers than probably all of the world has, you know, in any given year. Manufacturing intelligence is important. They manufacture the most important version of it, which is the researcher.
29: Welcome
0: Welcome to the weekend, everybody, and welcome to Bloomberg This Weekend. We're coming to you live from our world headquarters here in New York. I'm Christina Ruffini.
1: And I'm David Gura, alongside Lisa Mateo. It is Saturday, July the 25th. 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I should note, though, after 13 consecutive nights of strikes led by the U.S. and the Middle East, none happened last night. The president was postponed White House Correspondents Association dinner, and we saw what seems like a pause in the attacks by the U.S.
0: There is some action, though, now on the other side of that waterway, and that's in the Red Sea. We're seeing some attacks possibly from the Houthis against some shipping materials. There's reports that the U.S. might have fired on a ship trying to break that that blockade there. And then we're also going to talk about a couple different things. We've got the Ukrainian president is going to the White House, we believe, next week. We're going to talk about the status of that conflict there, what's going on with the cabinet shuffles. And then we're also going to talk about some fun things, including the new Odyssey and the translation, and why the classics are suddenly so popular.
1: All right, having a renaissance.
0: But first, we're going to go to Lisa with the headlines.
3: You got it. Let's start with that dinner, guys. Last night, President Trump headlined a scaled-down White House Correspondents' Dinner 3 months after the original event cut short by a gunman. Now, he criticized several reporters by name while also saying he had respect for journalism and the press. He also spoke about the war in Iran.
5: They are talking to us right now. They'd love to make a deal. I don't think they're ready to. I don't think it's time yet, but I'm willing to listen.
3: It was Trump's first time speaking at the annual event, which he did not attend during his first term. Now, before attending the dinner, President Trump hosted the leaders of four advanced nuclear reactor companies at the White House to commend their technology hitting a milestone. Trump sees nuclear reactors as a key source of power for data centers and economic growth. While he was there, the president took questions from reporters about the exit strategy in Iran.
5: There's two ways. I mean, it's you can just keep doing exactly what we're doing and take them apart piece by piece. We can do it in a more rapid fashion, which we might do. Or we can negotiate with them, which we're also doing right now.
3: Either way, President Trump added that the U.S. is locked and loaded and ready to go. Meanwhile, the Houthis have now claimed to have struck southern Saudi Arabia with missiles on the Red Sea coast. Now, this comes after Saudi-led coalition forces in Yemen carried out a military operation against Houthi military targets near a port in the southern Red Sea. While the escalation compounds are already a severe squeeze on regional energy flows, the U.S. military, though, did not announce any strikes on Iran overnight, and Iranian media did not report any Islamic strikes on U.S. bases. The Trump administration facing fresh legal challenge to the president's latest round of global tariffs that took effect Friday. Small businesses filed lawsuits in the U.S. Court of International Trade, accusing President Trump and U.S. officials of unlawfully using Section 301 of the Trade Act of 1974 to replace earlier tariffs that were struck down by the Supreme Court. The Trump administration announced Thursday that the U.S. will collect duties of between 10% and 12.5% on imports from most major trading partners. And in other news, SpaceX's Starship, well, it launched to space in its first major test since the company's initial public offering. It lifted off from the company's Starbase facility in South Texas last night and deployed 20 Starlink satellites. SpaceX has spent more than $15 billion developing Starship. It was actually the rocket's 13th flight. David and Christina.
1: We know from Ed Ludlow this is going to be important for them going forward.
0: Big deal.
1: Getting that more practice for that rocket.
0: That's right. Thanks, Lisa. We can all use a little bit more practice.
1: Sure.
0: All right. Speaking of do-overs, last night, as Lisa mentioned, President Trump returned to the White House Correspondents' Dinner. The initial dinner, of course, ended abruptly after a gunman breached security.
1: Well, the president condemned political violence at the dinner last night, while at the same time attacking political opponents and the press at large.
5: But tonight we come back together to answer that heinous attack with unwavering resolve, and every one of us here this evening to show that in America we do not yield to political violence. As I said 3 months ago, the show must go on. But this place is really the largest group of Trump derangement syndrome people ever put together at one time, I suspect. This evening, it's really all about the fake news media and your handling of prizes and writing and producing and performing made-up stories like the Academy Awards. And this is somewhat of a scoop. My intention to run for a fourth term as President of the United States. I will be doing that. I will be having an official. In fact, I think I have. Yeah. I won three times. Now I'm going to do it again. Thank you.
1: Joining us now is Bloomberg White House correspondent Jeff Mason. He was at last night's dinner. He was a president in the past of the White House Correspondents Association. Jeff, great to see you. And I guess I should start just by asking you about the feeling in the room. We were all there at the first iteration of this dinner. Took place at the Washington Hilton, a giant ballroom. This was a much smaller affair, different affair. How much was the program last night duplicative of what was supposed to happen at that first dinner just a couple of months ago?
2: I think it was pretty close. In fact, the fact that, of course, the president spoke, the president of the association spoke, the awards were given to members of the press, and also student journalists were recognized for scholarships. And then there was the mentalist at the end as well. It was pretty much the program that was meant to have gone on in April, just

0: around.
1: The oil would then go south, down through the Red Sea, through that Bab al-Mandeb Strait, and then out to customers in Asia. And what's happened is, with the Houthi rebels increasing attacks, targeting specifically Saudi ships, there was a fear that this key workaround was now in danger, and either would lead to delays or even a reduction in loading from Saudi ports, because that would require them going through the north, through the Suez Canal, through and then around the southern Cape of Africa to get the customers in Asia. We did see a few ships U-turn over the last week away from the Bab al-Mandeb Strait, but in the last 24 hours, we did see two China-linked super oil tankers, though carrying Saudi crude, did get through. So it's a mixed picture. There is some oil flowing through, but at the same time, there are some ships turning around, and you saw oil prices. Brent was about $100 a barrel when I was leaving the office Asia afternoon, but it closed the session U.S. afternoon around $96-$97, which indicates a bit of a fall after those Red Sea flows continued. But at the same time, you have to remember, this is Friday. You never know what Trump's going to do. It was probably a lot of people just wanting to enjoy their weekend as well and not have to worry about having a long position going in. But at the same time, the market, the way they're looking at this, it is a risk. And this is the biggest escalation of the war in the region and attacks on infrastructure and risk to oil that we've seen since March and April.
2: I'm wondering, can you define that risk a little bit? Because I know, according to a report from CBS, at least seven major pipeline projects are under construction, trying to find alternatives to the strait. And I know the main threat right now in the Red Sea is the distribution point. But we've also got reports this morning the Houthis have claimed to have struck Saudi Arabia with missiles on Saturday morning. Is the concern mostly about that Red Sea distribution point, or is the concern also that an escalation between Saudis and the Houthis could start to impact Saudi production as well?
1: You know, I think that's a really good point, and it's both. I would go even a step further that any sort of flare-up between Saudi Arabia and the Houthis attacking ships, Trump himself has said that they will then, if their ships attacked by the Houthis, they will then attack Iran. And he's threatened power plants and bridges. Iran in time said that if that happens, they will attack energy infrastructure throughout the region. The biggest risk in this war since February hasn't necessarily been the closure of these straits. These waterways, sure, they could be closed, but with a good peace deal, they could open up within weeks, and trade could resume to normal in months. The real fear has been if this escalates into a wider conflict within the region, if energy infrastructure, pipelines, liquefied natural gas plants, ships, if they're getting attacked, that's infrastructure that can't easily come back online if there is a peace deal. So the reason why oil was at $120 in March wasn't so much because of the Hormuz closure. It was because Iran kept attacking infrastructure across the region. We haven't gotten to that worst case scenario that we've seen 3 or 4 months back. But if it does spiral into that sort of situation, yeah, certainly that is something that the market is going to be deeply worried about. And if Saudi Arabia, Kuwait, other countries, Qatar's LNG export plant, if all those facilities are either damaged more or if they have to reduce production, then certainly we'll see another leg up in Brent and WTI oil prices.
3: Stephen, I sat down with Fatih Birol a few weeks ago, and we talked about the state of inventories around the world and if countries have begun to kind of refill those reserves that they had in the lulls that we've seen. Sounds like they haven't. Can you just get us up to speed sort of on the status of reserves globally? I know there's been a lot of focus here in the U.S. where the Strategic Petroleum Reserve is the lowest it's been in a very long time. How much effort has there been around the world to kind of replenish those reserves that have been deployed on an emergency basis at the start of this conflict?
1: You know, I think the better way to look at it perhaps is that a lot of customers in Asia of Persian Gulf oil, they were looking at replacing their supply instead of replenishing. So there hasn't been a really big effort to refill inventories. As you said, the SPR in the United States, lowest level in decades. Cushing as well, a key point, it's getting low. It continues to decrease. Chinese oil inventories are something that are opaque. You're not exactly sure what's going on there, but there is an expectation that China used quite a lot of their oil inventories when their imports dropped pretty significantly in April, and then into June. So then Japan as well, all the other G7 nations had been using their SPR. So you're in a situation where oil inventories are low, but it's not just oil, it's also other fuels. Diesel, gasoline, jet fuel. The amount of supply globally is at an uncomfortable level, and that's why you're seeing those product prices rise as well. And it's also not just oil products, it's also natural gas in Europe.
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1: Ships that are connected with Moscow. So you're removing those Kazakhstan supplies, which I believe is about 1 to 1.5% of global seaborne oil supplies. It's not nothing. So again, with Bab el-Mandeb Strait, with Hormuz, that's one amount of oil that's reduced. Then you look at the refining capacity in Russia, which has been greatly affected and disrupted by constant attacks by Iran on the refineries. And Russia is a pretty big supplier and exporter of that fuel, and they've had to restrain and essentially stop exports of diesel. Again, that tightens the global diesel market. So you're getting the crude hit from Kazakhstan and also the diesel hit, again, tightening things, for consumers globally.
2: All right, Stephen Sipchinski, thank you for breaking that all down for us. I learned a diesel run rate. I learned something new today from Stephen, so thank you so much.
3: Your glossary of terms.
2: Don't quiz me on any more global energy terms. That was, you get 1 week of that.
3: Save
2: and
3: it
2: to
3: for
2: break.
3: A holiday show. We can do it. The year in review.
2: Oh, it'll be something to look forward to. All right, let's check in again with Lisa Mateo for the headlines.
10: You got it. We're just starting overseas. Massive forest fires. They do continue to rage out of control. This is in central Spain. Now, authorities have evacuated more than 60,000 people. Dozens of firefighters, they've been injured, but no deaths have been reported. Strong winds, well, they have complicated those efforts to control the blaze, which has been fueled by a heat wave. Well, Southern Korea President Lee Jae-myung has wrapped up a two-day visit to San Francisco, meeting with global AI leaders, Silicon Valley venture capitalists, and also NVIDIA CEO Jensen Huang. Now, Bloomberg's Ed Ludlow, he spoke exclusively with Huang at a Korean AI summit, who said this is a golden age for the nation.
11: Their semiconductor business is booming. Their industrial business is booming. You know, this is a country that has the ability to help the world build out the AI infrastructure. They're incredibly adept at adopting new technologies.
10: NVIDIA has teamed up with SK Group to build more than 2 gigawatts of AI data centers on the Korean peninsula. Well, Samsung has won a contract worth more than $200 billion to make chips for Broadcom. Now, the pact will run for 5 years through 2030 and will focus on Samsung's 2-nanometer and below process technologies for Broadcom's products. That deal will expand the two companies' collaboration across memory and foundry technology. Paramount Skydance and Warner Brothers Discovery say they will hold off on closing their $110 billion deal until June, unless the legal fight over the merger is resolved sooner. California and 11 other states have sued to block the merger. It's a pricey pause for Paramount, though, which has agreed to pay roughly $7 million per day to Warner Brothers shareholders beginning October 1st until that deal is closed. David and Christina, that's a lot of money.
3: It's a Mateo salary, $7 million a day.
2: It's a lot. Yeah, she's very low-key about it, but of course, she is our fanciest colleague. Thanks for coming in, Lisa, despite the millions. We appreciate it.
3: Worth.
2: All right.
3: The Trump administration plans to replace expiring tariffs with new ones based on accusations concerning forced labor. Using Section 301 of the Trade Act of 1974, new tariffs of 10 or 12.5% will be placed on 60 nations that supply almost all U.S. imports.
2: The administration is also laying groundwork for additional Section 301 levies as other investigations are ongoing. For more on this Trump tariff wall, joining us now is Bloomberg Global Trade Editor Brendan Murray. Brendan, I am, as someone who covers this, very confused as to what's happening. What is the timeline for these? When are they going into place, and who is adjudicating this?
12: Yeah, so let's try to unravel this. So we had the 301 tariffs that took effect on 60 economies on Friday. And those range from 10 to 12.5%. And that is basically 99% of countries that ship goods to the U.S. So it's a pretty broad brush that got hit with those tariffs. There's also Brazil was hit with 301 tariffs this week of 25%. Now, a lot of things are carved out, coffee, beef, and other things that aren't really, that the U.S. wants, doesn't want to hurt U.S. consumers over. And then we have this, the excess capacity 301 case that is ongoing. We don't know if it's a couple of weeks or maybe a couple of months away. But that one is really targeted at Chinese industrial overcapacity. But it loops in a lot of other countries as well, the European Union among them. And so what we're seeing and what we saw this week really was the president flexing his tariff muscles again. We hadn't really heard much about trade wars since the Supreme Court dealt him a loss back in February and the Iran war started. But he sent several reminders this week that he has the authority to use tariffs, and he wants to use them still, even amid the concerns about affordability heading into the midterm elections.
3: Christina, it was about 24 hours ago I got Brendan on the phone. We talked shortly after the.
2: I know. I heard you guys talk about me. It's fine. I'm not all upset. Whatever.
3: And at the time, Brendan, I asked you just about the market reaction, and it was pretty muted. And I'm curious now that some more time has passed here, what you make of that. So we have these tariffs of 10 to 12.5%. They replaced these other temporary tariffs that were in place after that Supreme Court decision. What explains the market shrug here? Is it the general rate here kind of remains roughly the same as it did after those temporary tariffs went into effect?
12: Yeah, exactly. This is basically a continuation of the 10% baseline that was set up after the Supreme Court ruling went against the president. So 10% is basically the fee that, you know, the if you want to play in the U.S. market, the 10% is the baseline pretty much for everybody. I think another factor here, and Josh Lipsky of the Atlantic Council wrote about this this week, is that, remember, on Liberation Day and in the immediate weeks afterwards, the bond market really went after the president and didn't, and the president had to retreat from those reciprocal tariffs. And now the financial markets are really just kind of baking in the fact that the U.S. government needs tariff revenue and is kind of looking at tariffs as sort of a necessary evil now, compared to the punishing, you know, the market sell-off that followed the Liberation Day tariffs. And so I think what we're seeing is markets and companies just absorbing these shocks that we're seeing. We had another one that we haven't talked about, you know, the 50% tariff threat against Canada, which sort of came out of nowhere earlier this week and really kind of raised some eyebrows as to this is an authority he invoked that's never been used before. It's almost 100 years old. And is this the new tool that he's going to use to go after countries individually? Bloomberg Economics expects this as sort of a trial run against Canada, and maybe he could use it against other economies. But the president, you know, definitely made a lot of headlines this week on tariffs. And Jameson Greer testified to Congress, and Democrats really tried to hammer him on the affordability issue. But he, you know, he pretty successfully fended off some of those criticisms by saying, look, inflation is lower than it was when the president took office. And so I think what we have shaping up here is a real economic and political debate in the 3 or 4 months here before the November midterms.
3: You bring up Josh Lipsky of the Atlantic Council, and Catherine Lucy, our colleague, interviewed him for a piece that she wrote as well. And he talked about the stickiness of these tariffs and the way that he sees these as kind of permanent. They're not going to go away. And I think there's a tendency here to think, oh, maybe if a Democrat wins the presidential election next, he or she might remove the tariffs that are put in place. And he really pushed back against that. So I guess that's a way of me getting to a question just about the permanence of these tariffs and how fortified this wall the president's building is. Talk a bit, if you would, Brendan, just about the way that the president and his team have been testing the legality of these tariffs. They've settled on these 301 tariffs. Seems like they are less subject to legal scrutiny, more likely to stay in place, and what that means just about the overall trade policy regime the U.S. is going to have here going forward.
12: Yeah, I mean, to Lipsky's point, whether you're a Democrat or a Republican, you're going to have to fund your programs in an environment, you know, where the fiscal situation is deteriorating pretty rapidly and severely. And so, you know, the tariffs are bringing in something like $100 billion a year by some estimates. And, you know, that's going to fund whether, you know, it's tax cuts or spending, you're going to need that. And if you're looking for places to cut, if you're looking for ways to generate revenue, you're not going to want to get rid of tariffs as long as the economy and consumers are absorbing them, and they have to a large extent so far. So the legality question is really one that we're going to see play out. We saw small businesses sue the administration immediately on Friday over these 301s. It depends on who you talk to. Trade lawyers will tell you, yeah, they're on pretty firm ground with these 301s. They've been tested in the past, but you can talk to others who would say, look, this forced labor 301 investigation is much broader than the intent of the statute, and so there's some vulnerability there, perhaps. You know, how can you lump China in with Switzerland on the question of forced labor? So we're going to see a lot of lawsuits and a lot of uncertainty still, but that has been pretty much the name of the game going forward, is to just expect the unexpected, like we saw several times this week.
3: Christina, our spice company that we talked to.
2: That's right.
3: Fighting this in court once again, pushing
2: we're
3: back
2: on these
3: tariffs.
2: We're victorious last time.
3: Well.
2: We'll have to see. And maybe that's something, you know, watchers of this are hoping will happen as well. But I did want to ask, you mentioned to me this week when you were talking to Jameson Greer and Aspen, because Brendan, you mentioned like these investigations, and I'm really stuck on this mechanism and how thorough they are, because you got to get through 60 some odd detailed cases. It seems pretty tedious. And then what did he say to you about that?
3: Well, I mean, he was going into detail just about how rigorous these investigations were. Brendan, this is something that I asked you about yesterday. I mean, we went 60 to 80 countries here in 90 pages. Talk a bit about that, the rigor, the diligence that the trade representative has done here or gone through here.
12: Yeah, so this is the forced labor tariffs. The USTR's office put out a report, a conclusion on its of its investigation, and it was 98 pages covering roughly 85 countries, including the European Union, the 27 from the European Union. So, you know, you do the math and it's, you know, that's like one page per country or 1.5 pages. Uh-huh. And you gotta wonder how thorough that is and how durable that's going to be under court challenges. The Greer also said that this other case on excess capacity is much more complicated. It involves, interdependent supply chains and it's much more difficult to unravel. And so, and he said, I think he told you it's, you know, he's got dozens of lawyers working on this. The big unknown about that particular case, that 301 on excess capacity, is are they going to drop that before the summit between Trump and Xi in September? And there are folks that will tell you that they won't want to do that and potentially have the Chinese leader back away from that summit that President Trump really wants to happen. And so you start to mix sort of the geopolitical with the trade, the technical side of the trade portfolio at the White House, and you can see how it's going to get very difficult just from a technical aspect. You know, there are only so many lawyers at USTR. It's not a gigantic agency. And, you know, the political side, do you really want to upset China, have them revive their rare earths weaponization, you know, as a result of your new excess capacity tariffs? That's some big questions that the political folks and the trade attorneys in the White House are going to have to hash out over the next several weeks.
3: Brendan, great to talk to you 2 days in a row, no less. Brendan joining us there from London.
2: I'll try not to take it personally. Coverage. You guys are talking
3: right.
2: Without me. It's
3: this
2: fine.
3: Is a moving target. We're going to stay in touch. Brendan, appreciate the time. Brendan Murray, our global trade editor. And Christina, it's fascinating how plastic all of this is and how fast.
2: I mean, my other question is, okay, this is nominally done to adequately restrict import of goods made with forced labor. But is the U.S. track record on that any better than Switzerland, any better than some of these countries that we are investigating?
3: I think you're going to hear a similar question from a lot of these nations as they go through this.
2: All right, up next, measles case in the U.S. are already outpacing where they were last year, now a decade high. The reason for that surge and what can be done to stop it.
13: When you get your news from Bloomberg, you don't just get the story. You get the story behind the story. How your EV's battery may not be as green as it seems. Why a decrease in global birth rates could send countries scrambling to increase immigration. 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
10: Thank you for joining us on Bloomberg This Week, and I'm Lisa Mateo. Let's update you on today's top stories. And this, President Donald Trump has a response to the outbreak of cyclospora linked to contaminated iceberg lettuce that was imported from Mexico.
28: I think what we're going to do is we're going to put a major tariff on Mexico because of the lettuce, and we're going to put a big tariff on Canada because of the smoke. All right? We'll get a couple. Which would you have, the lettuce or the smoke?
10: Well, speaking with reporters at the White House yesterday, Trump said he would rather take the smoke. Meanwhile, cyclospora outbreak has now spread to 4 more states. And the Wall Street Journal says representatives from produce giant Taylor Farms has contacted the White House to try and delay the recall. Now, the company is asking for more proof and more time before being linked to that foodborne illness. Now, meanwhile, Taco Bell's lettuce-free burrito, will it help the company recover after a parasite scare? Data compiled by Bloomberg Second Measure, it shows an improvement in transactions when the restaurant chain began selling the $1 enchiritos. Now, traffic to the company's U.S. location has taken a hit since authorities, yes, did tie that cyclospora infection to shredded lettuce that was supplied by Taylor Farms sold at Taco Bell's in several states. And in sports, LeBron James headed to Philly, ending an 8-year run with the Los Angeles Lakers. The NBA star announced his plans to join the Philadelphia 76ers on social media, saying that his decision, well, it wasn't based on money or family, but rather the desire to compete and win another championship. Now, ESPN says James will sign a 2-year, $8 million deal with a player option. So he's leaving Bronny. He's leaving his son.
3: Yeah, this is big news in my household. I got one son at summer camp, sleepaway, another one back home. He's written a letter as a result of this.
10: Did he?
3: Spread the news to those campgoers. This is apparently meets the threshold, but, you know, it's, what, 24th
10: season? That's adorably analog.
3: Yes, I really, yes, very analog.
10: I like summer camp. Can we go to sleepaway camp?
3: I would
2: adults.
3: Would love to do it.
2: Unplug, please.
3: Unplug.
2: Sounds great. All right. Thanks, Lisa. In less cheerful news, an alarming statistics from the CDC on Friday, the number of measles cases this year in the United States hit 2,318. That's higher than all of last year and is now the most infections since 1991.
3: For more, we're joined by Dr. Amish Adalja. He's an infectious disease expert and senior scholar at Johns Hopkins University Center for Health Security. Dr. Adalja, great to have you with us once again. And let me just start by asking about how we got to this place. And I guess a natural follow-on to that is, what would the U.S. need to do to kind of get beyond this or get back to the way things were? How far is the cat out of the bag?
0: When you think about outbreaks, sometimes it's hard to understand how things got started. How do you got to the status quo? With measles, it's really a no-brainer. We got there because vaccination rates fell below the herd immunity threshold. And we're talking about what is the most contagious infectious disease that we humans face, one that requires a high level of immunity in the population, and one in which it's circulating in many parts of the world. So all it took was for us to lower our armor, to lower our force field, and then measles came back. It never went away. And the solution is equally simple. It's just to get more vaccine into the arms of people who are unvaccinated, and then this problem will disappear.
2: David and I have a selfish question. When we were putting this in the lineup yesterday, we've had MMRs as kids. Are we protected? People who had the usual vaccine course as children, does that take you through adulthood? Or at some point, if you're in one of these places with high infection rates, do you need some sort of booster?
0: The vast majority of people, the standard two-dose childhood vaccination schedule will protect them for life. That doesn't mean that the vaccine is 100%, but it's pushing up, you know, above 95%. So there's no generalized recommendation for boosters that are needed for the population. It's really about people who've had zero doses of measles. That's what's driving this.
3: You know, in your line of work, a lot of what you deal with is kind of communication about the need for vaccination going forward. And I'm curious, at this moment when it seems like there are government officials who are not promoting them or not advocating for them, maybe it's incumbent more on public health practitioners like yourself to push for that. What is the messaging campaign like? In other words, how do you assess the way in which public health professionals are making the case for vaccines at a time when they seem more necessary than ever?
2: And what kind of campaigns have been effective? Have you seen any that have worked?
0: So I think it depends upon why someone is not vaccinated. There may be people who haven't gotten around to getting their children vaccinated. There may be people who have questions about vaccines. So you kind of have to take a different tack depending upon where someone is. And often it's very different to do it kind of as a one-size-fits-all message on television by a talking head versus a provider sitting in front of a patient or a patient's family and asking, what questions do you have about measles? And I think that's the better way to do it. We know that people will move towards vaccination if they can get their answers, get answers to the questions that they have in a non-judgmental way. That's a very different type of rhetoric when you're dealing with the likes of RFK Jr., who is spreading disinformation, where you just have to basically call him out for spreading lies. So it's very kind of nuanced and very personalized, and that's what works. We know that parents trust family doctors, they trust their primary care providers. That's where the actual movement occurs, not so much when someone's on, you know, blasting from a megaphone about the vaccine.
2: I think we talked about this last time you were on here, but it seems pretty much a fait accompli now that the U.S. is going to lose its measles elimination status. There was this hearing. The U.S. requested that it be pushed back until the fall. So now that decision won't come down until fall. But at this point, can you see any way that doesn't happen given the case rates in the U.S.?
0: No, I think that the United States has effectively lost its elimination status. And even if by some technicality it maintains its elimination status, The deeper question is, does the United States have resiliency against measles? The answer is no, irrespective of what the elimination status decision is. And there will be politics around the elimination decision. So I think it's just, for all intents and purposes, the U.S. does not have the ability to control measles any longer.
3: On the issue of control, I'm curious how that dovetails with kind of economic considerations. So when you look at where these outbreaks are, I saw there's one in Teton County in Wyoming, for instance. When you start to see an outbreak like this, so much work has to be done to track down who's been exposed to it, get the word out, obviously mount a vaccination campaign as well. Could you talk a bit about the economic consequences of having a resurgence in a disease like measles in the way in which we're seeing here in the U.S.?
0: So anytime there's an infectious disease, it will lead to disruption. People can't go about their activities of daily life, which means if it's a child with measles, that child can't go to school. That child's parents might have to stay home. That child's parents might have to hire someone to babysit. And then you have a health department that then has to go and investigate who was the person in touch with. Do they need to contact people? Do they need to do any kind of countermeasures to stop the measles from spreading in a given community? All of that costs money. And it's money that doesn't need to be spent because these measles cases are happening voluntarily by people's choices. This is not some force of nature. This is people's choice to not vaccinate their children. And then it has economic consequences that don't need to be incurred. And I think that's another important point to make with infectious diseases is that they keep humans from flourishing because they're stuck in bed sick and they're not out there producing, they're out there innovating, and you're taking money that could be used for some other other concern. And now it's being put back to something. It's put into something that we shouldn't have to be putting money into when we've had a solution to this since the 1960s.
2: Doc, before we let you go, we want to ask you about the other thing a lot of Americans are worried about, and that's the cyclospora going around with this, possibly this tainted lettuce. It seems like, did the administration, did the government react fast enough? And is this a larger concern about food safety and oversight in the U.S.?
0: I do think it was more of a reactive reaction from the government. I think state governments did very well, namely Michigan, which got hit very, very hard. But you have to remember that the CDC basically got decimated in this administration in terms of cuts to its budget, whole divisions that were eliminated, including the division that would have been responsible for cyclospora. So there's less people doing this. So when you're thinking about a foodborne outbreak, it's time and speed and the speed to identify what the vehicle is that's spreading something. If you've got less people around to crunch the data, to do the interviews with people who are case patients, it's going to take longer. And the state departments have done well, but they are also underfunded, chronically underfunded, understaffed. So it is something that decreases the overall resiliency to foodborne illnesses when you don't have a robust system in place or when that system is being actively dismantled.
2: All right, Dr. Adalja from Johns Hopkins University Center for Health Security. Thank you so much for joining us.
3: Appreciate it. And I think a story here as well is the way that the CDC was monitoring for these kinds of parasites. I've seen reported that they kind of scaled back the ones that they were monitoring for regularly. Cyclospora was one that
2: this
3: was
2: no one longer specifically,
3: being checked for. And so now we're in a moment where clearly it's had this profound impact, yes, in Michigan, but across the country. Were they able to get ahead of it? No, in likelihood, because they weren't just monitoring the way in which
2: they
3: had it.
2: But it seems like, this is a constant battle that you hear from public health officials, whether it's Ebola or COVID. When those diseases get under control, it seems hard to justify to governments that they still need that money. It gets pulled back, and this is how you end up where you are.
3: See if that changes. All right, coming up here, Tesla is struggling after a disappointing quarterly earnings report and lagging EV sales. So what will become of the Cybertruck, which Elon Musk called Tesla's best product ever made?
2: And you can explore live streaming news and interviews all on our Bloomberg TV shows, documentaries, reporter analysis, and more in one place. 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
14: ABC News. I'm Brian Clark. There were no U.S. strikes against Iran last night, but ABC's Matt Rivers in Washington says more could be on the way.
29: After 2 weeks of daily strikes against Iran, President Trump meeting with top advisors at the White House to discuss his options, including whether to significantly escalate U.S. military action, according to sources familiar with the matter.
28: We can even make it a heavier dose, and it's knocking out everything they have. Well, there's a smarter strategy, and that's you make a deal.
29: The president threatening to take Iran apart, quote, piece by piece, unless they come to a deal.
14: And the war continues to impact oil prices. That's pushing gas prices higher across the country. This Missouri driver said,
30: I just have a fit. I can't believe. I remember when gas prices were way down, but they went up so much.
14: President Trump was on stage at the rescheduled White House Correspondents' Dinner last night, joking about his rocky relationship with the press. ABC's Stephen Portnoy has the latest from Washington.
28: You can be very difficult. You can be very, very difficult people.
31: Trump was seen congratulating the journalists who were honored by the association for work he blasted when it was published and even filed a lawsuit over in a case a judge dismissed.
28: This has not been an easy evening, all these awards. Do I have a say?
31: The president ended his speech donning a Trump 2028 cap.
14: Dinner was rescheduled from April. That night was when an armed man tried to rush through a security barrier. Democrats in Maine will choose a new candidate today, and ABC's Christian Cordero says all signs point to logger Troy Jackson being their nominee for Senate.
32: He's a fifth-generation logger from Maine who also served as the president of the Maine Senate and is considered a progressive Democrat. He previously supported Graham Plattner as the Democratic Senate nominee, even rallied with him shortly before last month's primary.
14: The winner will take on Susan Collins in November.
13: When you need to know, Northwest News Radio. 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
33: The National Transportation Safety Board is investigating a local seaplane crash. On Thursday evening, the Kenmore airplane went down in shallow bay just off Susha Island. The airline has confirmed 10 passengers and one pilot were on board, and everyone was rescued. Lieutenant William Trumper, the commanding officer of Coast Guard Station Bellingham, tells Como News.
34: So when the Coast Guard got on scene, the survivors had been assisted by Good Samaritans and had been brought on board their vessels.
33: The NTSB says a preliminary report will be released within 30 30 days. Meanwhile, an investigation is underway after a decomposing body was found in Seattle. It was discovered Thursday afternoon in the city's Little Brook Creek Natural Area. Officers say it appears to have been there for some time. Information is limited, but we do know the victim is not a child and it was not found near an encampment. Washington State Ferries hits a new milestone with a record number of riders. Northwest News Radio's Denise Whitaker reports.
6: Working to restore ridership since the pandemic, State Ferries Chief Steve Nevy says the work paid off with more than 98,000 people boarding a state ferry on Saturday, July 18th, nearly 2 weeks after Seattle's World Cup crowds left town. That's the most riders they've recorded in a single day since 2019. They had 7 90-plus days last year and 2 so far this year. Nevy, in his weekly review, thanked employees for the work they do every day to give riders more travel options and more confidence when planning a trip, and admits they have more to improve on.
33: If you rely on Sound Transit's two-line service, you may need to find another option. On Sunday, the cross

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13: From ABC News, I'm Brian Clark. 3 months after an armed man tried to rush through a security checkpoint at the White House Correspondents' Dinner, the rescheduled event took place last night with President Trump front and center.
14: But just like my presidency, the second time is always better. It's always better. And the third time will be better yet. I'm only kidding.
13: One of the dominant events of the president's second term has been the war with Iran. ABC's Matt Rivers says the latest after the breakdown of the ceasefire.
15: They want to be the tough guys,
14: But they do want to make a deal.
15: But 2 weeks after the end of the ceasefire, Iran showing no such signs publicly. Instead, expanding strikes across the region, launching a wave of drone attacks against U.S. targets. Smoke seen near a base in Iraq where U.S. forces are deployed. Bahrain, Kuwait, and Jordan also intercepting Iranian incoming fire.
13: Cases of the cyclosporiasis illness continuing to climb in the U.S. The CDC now says there are more than 12,000 suspected cases in nine states. It's linked to iceberg lettuce from Mexico, says ABC's Andrew Dimbert.
16: The lettuce was distributed by Taylor Farms and sourced from central Mexico. Late Friday, Taylor Farms announcing it had suspended all production from that region. Previously, the shutdown was limited to iceberg lettuce implicated in the outbreak and a voluntary recall in 27 states for other iceberg lettuce products out of an abundance of caution.
13: Fires in Spain and France have disrupted life for hundreds of thousands of people and tourists, says ABC's Marcus Moore.
17: Spain declaring a national emergency. Fires scorching at least 37,000 acres. And new evacuations in Madrid as three massive fires exploded in size on Friday and merged into one just outside the city, creating a catastrophic situation that's closing in on populated areas. Local officials calling it the worst fire in the history of the Madrid region.
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18: The National Transportation Safety Board is investigating a local seaplane crash. On Thursday evening, the Kenmore airplane went down in shallow bay just off Susha Island. The airline has confirmed 10 passengers and one pilot were on board and everyone was rescued. Lieutenant William Trumper, the commanding officer of Coast Guard Station Bellingham, tells Como News.
19: So when the Coast Guard got on scene, the survivors had been assisted by Good Samaritans and had been brought on board their vessels.
18: The NTSB says a preliminary report will be released within 30 days. Meanwhile, an investigation is underway after a decomposing body was found in Seattle. It was discovered Thursday afternoon in the city's Little Brook Creek Natural Area. Officers say it appears to have been there for some time. Information is limited, but we do know the victim is not a child and it was not found near an encampment. Washington State Ferries hits a new milestone with a record number of riders. Northwest News Radio's Denise Whitaker reports.
20: Working to restore ridership since the pandemic, State Ferries Chief Steve Nevy says the work paid off with more than 98,000 people boarding a state ferry on Saturday, July 18th, nearly 2 weeks after Seattle's World Cup crowds left town. That's the most riders they've recorded in a single day since 2019. They had seven 90-plus days last year and two so far this year. Nevy, in his weekly review, thanked employees for the work they do every day to give riders more travel options and more confidence when planning a trip, and admits they have more to improve on.
18: 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I'm Lillian James. 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
1: Ferguson faces a lot of criticism over his ideas for how to plug a $2.3 billion budget shortfall.
0: And a promise from the governor.
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0: But he quickly backtracks.
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25: 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The latest headlines, key analysis, big interviews, and the stories that hit home on your days off.
26: 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I'm Christina Ruffini.
27: David Gura alongside Lisa Mateo here on Saturday, July the 25th. No U.S. strikes overnight on Iran.
26: First time in almost two weeks.
27: Once again in the region. And President Trump was at the kind of postponed or the second version of the White House Correspondents Association dinner in Washington, D.C. We were there for the first one. That, of course, was canceled very quickly after a gunman made it through security there. But the president kind of going about the routine that he had planned for that night last night, as well as we heard from Jeff Mason a few minutes ago.
26: That's right. Some awkward moments, but mostly, you know, a dinner as they all are. But there's a couple of things brewing coming up for next week. First of all, we've had this announcement from the Trump administration that they want to enter a nominally civilian nuclear program with Saudi Arabia, but some pushback on that, given that the president then tweeted that that's going to have to come after Saudi normalizes relations with Israel, something that they look unwilling to do. We're going to unpack that shortly. And then we also have the president of Ukraine likely visiting the White House next week, as well as the funeral for Senator Lindsey Graham, and a lot of dignitaries from around the world, possibly the Israeli Prime Minister as well, will be in town for that.
27: Charting that over the course of the week, of course. Let's get up to date on the headlines now from Lisa Mateo here with us in New York.
28: You got in a big win for one of India's largest student movements in years. The country's education minister has resigned. Protests over exam paper leaks. Analysts say it shows the government is finally taking accountability and responsibility for the leaks that impact millions of youth. Protesters, well, they've since ended their demonstrations. To the latest in the Middle East, where the Houthis now claim to have struck southern Saudi Arabia with missiles on the Red Sea coast. Now, this comes after Saudi-led coalition forces in Yemen. They carried out a military operation against Houthi military targets near a port in the southern Red Sea. Now, this escalation, it compounds an already severe squeeze on regional energy flows. The U.S. military did not announce any strikes on Iran overnight, and Iranian media did not report any Islamic Republic strikes on U.S. bases. Well, last night, President Trump talked about the war in Iran while headlining a scaled-down White House correspondents' dinner. It came 3 months after the original event was cut short by a gunman.
29: They are talking to us right now. They'd love to make a deal. I don't think they're ready to. I don't think it's time yet, but I'm willing to listen.
28: It was Trump's first time speaking at the annual event, which he did not attend during his first term. Now, before attending the dinner, President Trump, he hosted the leaders of four advanced nuclear reactor companies at the White House to commend their technology hitting a milestone. Trump sees nuclear reactors as a key source of power for data centers and economic growth. Now, while he was there, the president took questions from reporters about the exit strategy in Iran.
29: There's two ways. I mean, it's you can just keep doing exactly what we're doing and take them apart piece by piece. We can do it in a more rapid fashion, which we might do, or we can negotiate with them, which we're also doing right now.
28: Now, either way, President Trump added that the U.S. is locked and loaded and ready to go. Well, in other news, the Trump administration facing fresh legal challenge to the president's latest round of global tariffs that took effect Friday. Small businesses filed lawsuits in the U.S. Court of International Trade accusing President Trump and officials of unlawfully using Section 301 of the Trade Act of 1974 to replace earlier tariffs that were struck down by the Supreme Court. The Trump administration, they announced Thursday that the U.S. will collect duties of between 10% and 12.5% on imports from most major trading partners. David and Kristen.
27: And just getting started, it sounds like, from what we heard from Brendan Murray at the top of the show. Look, there's still another 301 investigation taking place centering on excess capacity. It does seem like the administration's kind of found its sweet spot here. It feels confident that this is on sound legal ground and it's going to kind of go down this road.
26: We'll have to see. I mean, obviously there are already court challenges in the works. So thanks, Lisa.
27: Thank you, Lisa.
26: This week, the Trump administration signed a landmark nuclear cooperation deal with Saudi Arabia, as we mentioned earlier. Only 2 days later, the president then added the caveat that that country must join the Abraham Accords, establishing relations with Israel. Take a listen.
29: In order to do it, they have to be a member of the Abraham Accords, which have been very successful. But it's time now that they do it. They and others didn't want to do it because of the problem that they had with Iran. You don't have that problem anymore. You don't have a great power there anymore. You have a problem, but the problem is disappearing day by day. They were the bully of the Middle East. They were not going to be that much of a bully anymore.
2: Joining us now is Karen Young. She's a senior research scholar at Columbia Center on Global Energy Policy and a senior fellow at the Middle East Institute. And Karen, there's a lot to talk about. Eager to talk to you about oil and gas, the broader region. But let's start with its issue, if we could. I'm very curious sort of how you watch this conversation unfolding. Yes, the initial proposal there from the president that he would help Saudi Arabia with its civilian nuclear program. And then this turn that we saw a little bit later in the week, that there was this very important caveat that he was placing on that agreement.
3: That's right. It's been full of surprises. And this is typical Trump in some ways, post hoc, you know, changing the terms of the deal or creating some arm twisting to sweeten the deal. Normalization, as far as we know, has never been part of the Saudi nuclear agreement with the United States. And this agreement is something that's been in the works, part of negotiations in the Biden administration and the Trump administration, and had really been sitting very much completed since the end of last year. So, I mean, it raises questions like why the announcement now and then why the kind of turnabout after it was announced, and putting this sort of onus on Secretary Wright that perhaps the terms weren't what the White House wanted. It creates a, you know, a sense of chaos, frankly.
26: I know this deal has been around for a while, like you mentioned, but I don't know if it has been around. Has it always been around in this form? Obviously, the controversial bit of this deal is the fuel and whether or not that's going to be enriched in Saudi Arabia and what the limitations on that will be, whether it be some form of a black box system that the U.S. controls. Was that always part of the deal, or at some point did this deal look a lot more like what the U.S. entered into with the UAE in 2009, which is considered the gold standard of these arrangements where they have nothing to do with the fuel, there's no capacity for enrichment, it is a purely civilian nuclear program?
3: Well, we have to see the actual language, and it hasn't been released. But in general terms, Saudi Arabia has wanted to reserve the right for enrichment into the future, simply because they have large supplies domestically of uranium, and they wanted to be able to have the capacity to use what they have at home. This is still a 1-2-3 agreement. And those are the agreements that the U.S. government makes with other governments to share nuclear technology. So it's similar to the one that was signed and is in place with the United Arab Emirates. Supposedly, there's a bit of difference in terms of the kind of 10-year review period for enrichment, for the fuel cycle, and also a bit different in terms of the standard for the IAEA inspections. And so those are the two kind of points that perhaps are in language are different from previous agreements in the region.
2: I want to play some sound here from Secretary of State Marco Rubio. He was at the ASEAN conference a little bit earlier this week talking about the prospect for there being some sort of diplomatic solution to the impasse that we see in the Middle East. Let's take a listen to what he had to say just about the administration's approach to that currently.
4: These people who are calling us every day begging let's do a deal, they send us messages to other countries, third countries. I mean, they're running out of countries to send. Even I had countries here coming up to me, oh, I just spoke to the Iranians, they want to do a deal. The problem is every time these people do a deal, they either break it or

0: million barrel release needed again. If that's 2 or 3 months, it's probably twice that. That's analysis by JP Morgan. It's not really clear that we have sort of the international will to do so or the capacity to do so. So we could still see by the end of this year, certainly temporary spikes in prices well above $100. And then, you know, if we see easement of shipments happening again, what made June so interesting and why we saw this like rush of flow, a lot of that was, you know, cargoes that were laden sitting in the Gulf ready to go out and sit in the waters outside of China, about 120 million barrels of oil. That's not going to happen again either. So, you know, the relief that we saw in the middle of the summer when the MOU was in place,
1: yeah.
0: It's hard to imagine that we get to another, even another temporary agreement with Iran where you would see the same relief to oil markets.
1: Karen, always good to speak with you. Hope you'll come on again soon. It's Karen Young of Columbia University joining us on this Saturday morning. Thank you again. Appreciate it.
2: Thanks so much. All right. On Thursday, six contenders vying to be the next United Nations Secretary General argued their case to lead the world body at a time when conflicts in Iran, Gaza, and Ukraine, as well as divisions among global powers, have deepened concerns about the agency's effectiveness.
1: I spoke at UN headquarters here in New York in a debate that was moderated by Bloomberg Television.
3: Our responsibility is to make the UN relevant again, to deliver, to touch the hearts and souls of people on the ground, to serve people on the ground, and in not to confuse activity with impact.
4: Well, I believe moral authority is always needed, and you always need to speak out on the issues where violation of human rights have been, or where the violation of international law and humanitarian law is there. But of course you have to insist on finding ways to put people together.
5: And what we need to do is to restore this credibility of the UN as a valid interlocutor and then use the tools at hand.
3: I would like to see a UN that is back at the table in the scenarios of conflict. I would like to see a UN that has rebuilt trust, but has used that trust to deliver results on the ground.
6: The UN must be more present, especially in the peace and security arena, that we would have moved from where we are today to a UN that is delivering better in peace and security, both on the prevention side and ending of conflict side.
7: Because in reality, global security, peace and stability is something that is incumbent on the Security Council, and the lack of trust between the members today, particularly between the permanent members, is that that means that crises go on without solutions being found.
1: You can watch that full debate at Bloomberg.com and on the Bloomberg business app. And Christina, just a fascinating moment for the UN, as you mentioned at the top there. This is an institution that's going to have this leadership change. Antonio Guterres has been there for a long time. And as you saw, there are several women vying for this position. There has not been a woman leading the UN in its entire history.
2: That might be a nice change.
1: Yeah.
2: As we're seeing women be less common in cabinets around the world, especially in positions like defense minister and foreign minister, it would be nice to get those numbers back up, maybe led by the UN. Although there's, of course, a big debate about the relevancy of that body, and
1: yes,
2: it's not a great time for multilateralism.
1: Facing a dire financial situation as well, but a fascinating debate there, moderated by our colleagues Romain Bostic and Hesla Dahman. All right, coming up next here, what is the future of defense technology? My conversation with the president of Anduril Industries for this weekend's C-Suite Saturday. We're going to talk about that company's work on the supply chain, on drones, on making weapons less expensively and faster. That's coming up on Bloomberg this weekend, on Bloomberg Radio, Bloomberg Television, Bloomberg.com, and the Bloomberg Business app.
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18: Thank you for joining us live on Bloomberg This Week, and I'm Lisa Mateo. Let's update you on today's top stories. The race to replace former Senate candidate Graham Platner will come to an end today at the Maine Democratic Party nominating convention in Bangor. Now, it's underway right now. Democrats, they are expected to elevate Troy Jackson as their party's nominee in the showdown with longtime Republican Senator Susan Collins. Well, South Korean President Lee Jae-myung wrapped up a two-day visit to San Francisco, meeting with global AI leaders, Silicon Valley venture capitalists, and also NVIDIA CEO Jensen Huang. Now, Bloomberg's Ed Ludlow, he spoke exclusively with Huang at a Korean AI summit, who talked more about the U.S. versus China approach to AI.
19: In the case of China, they're producing more AI researchers than probably all of the world has, you know, in any given year. And so they're producing, if manufacturing intelligence is important, they manufacture the most important version of it, which is the researchers.
18: Well, sticking with tech, Samsung has won a contract worth more than $200 billion to make chips for Broadcom. Now, the pact will run for 5 years through 2030 and expand the two companies' collaboration across memory and foundry technology. And Paramount, Skydance, and Warner Brothers Discovery say they will hold off on closing their $110 billion deal until June unless the legal fight over the merger is resolved sooner. California and 11 other states will they sue to block the merger. It's a pricey pause for Paramount, though, which had agreed to pay roughly $7 million a day to Warner Brothers shareholders. That's beginning October 1st until that deal is closed. David and Christina.
1: Pricey. We'll see what happens there as we see the state's attorney general.
20: Can I start fining people that amount of money?
1: Sure. Levy those fines.
20: I don't know what to do. I don't know what the mechanism would be, but I'm going to look into it. All right. Thanks, Lisa.
1: Thank you.
20: The ongoing conflicts in Ukraine and the Middle East have raised new questions about the future of warfare. Ukraine has used relatively inexpensive drones to gain an advantage over Russia, and we've seen Iran deploy similar technology.
1: Chris Brose is the president of Anduril Industries, a U.S. defense contractor that wants to change the way weapons are manufactured, to do it faster and at a lower cost. I spoke with him on the sidelines of the Aspen Security Forum in Colorado.
0: you had to convince people that, you know, China was a pacing threat. You had to convince them that, you know, kind of new defense technology was going to be really important, things like drones and artificial intelligence. And, you know, you got a lot of you know, from people who more or less thought this stuff was science fiction. And I think, you know, you fast forward now to 2026, you know, I think the threat landscape is completely upside down. I think you have, you know, seen obviously in the war in Ukraine, but then in a lot of other theaters around the world, that this technology is absolutely here, right? The future of warfare is not something that's going to happen to us in a decade and we have time to get ready. It's very much unfolding now. A lot of these, you know, robotic systems, drones, autonomous systems, you know, different kinds of weapons, you know, this is all here, right? And it's only getting better, it's only getting faster, and it's proliferating everywhere. So again, when you look at something like Operation Epic Fury, you know, you see an environment that is far less permissive for the United States to operate in, you know, in terms of flying aircraft. You know, it's been publicly reported we've lost a lot of remotely piloted aircraft and other things. The ability to obviously kind of transport the Strait of Hormuz when it's coming under threat from, you know, one-way attack drones and sort of, you know, robotic weaponized robotic boats and other things. You know, this, I think, is just a harbinger of many, many, many things to come. And it's a very different landscape than what we were seeing 10 years ago. And I think the big so what for the United States is, you know, how are we going to continue to be, you know, militarily advantageous and relevant in a future where this technology is getting better, faster, and it's proliferating everywhere.
1: Situate Anduril in that conversation. So we'd had these legacy weapons providers for a very long time. You're now competing with them. You talked about kind of the difficulty of conveying to people 10 years ago where things were headed.
0: Yeah.
1: Are we at a point now where policymakers in Washington around the world get it? This is sort of where things are going.
0: I think they do. And I think that, you know, the question has always been, you know, when we go from kind of getting it and internalizing the lessons to actually driving that into different behavior. Mm. And I think that that's starting to happen, right? So I think that, you know, I give the current administration a lot of credit for really starting to do the things that a lot of people for a lot of time had been talking about, but not really doing kind of at scale. So as an example, you know, we at Anduril are, you know, working a collaboration with the U.S. Air Force and the U.S. Army. And again, this is all very much driven through the administration's leadership to mass produce low cost cruise missiles. So, you know, systems that are quite capable, you know, very long range, but also much cheaper, much simpler, easier to build than kind of our legacy weapon system. So the whole idea of being able to build much larger quantities of systems at a much lower price point to be able to kind of get those inventories larger to deal with these kinds of potential protracted conflicts. Like, I think it's an example, and there's a lot of others, of how this is starting to change. But the real question is not, you know, can we go to conferences like this and say things that reflect the fact that we think things are different, but are we actually changing our behavior? Are we putting our money, you know, whether it's as industry or as the government, actually where our mouth is in terms of, you know, getting it increasingly into those kind of new areas of capability that are going to be so important now and into the future?
1: So when we talk about the Barracuda 500, as you talk about, it's a leaner supply chain, things move faster.
0: Yeah.
1: How are you able to do that? So we look at kind of the hindrances of the past.
0: Yeah.
1: What is Anduril able to do now that makes it easier to produce things at scale and much faster?
0: Yeah, a lot of this is not trickery and, you know, kind of highfalutin technology, right? I mean, I think it really comes back to starting from the beginning and from the premise that, you know, you have to design weapons and other defense systems that are far simpler, that are easier, faster, and cheaper to build, and can be built by a much larger workforce than our traditional weapon systems, where, you know, the people who can contribute from a workforce perspective are often very highly skilled. They take years to get into a position of really being able to contribute on the manufacturing side. So we kind of come in it from a very different perspective, which is, you know, if at the end result I want to have a system that is, you know, mass producible by the largest number of people on the fastest timeline for the lowest price in the largest volume, you would make radically different choices at the design phase. And that's what we've done. So designing out a lot of the, you know, complexity and a lot of the critical materials and a lot of the things that make weapons, traditional weapons, so much more exquisite, so much more expensive, so much harder to build and build at scale and build at speed. So that's really, I think, at the essence what the Barracuda is. It's actually a relatively simple system, and it's designed that way on purpose. And then sort of how you go about making that system more intelligent, more capable, I would say that's where the real, you know, kind of special sauce comes in from a software perspective, the advanced autonomy, where you can now have systems collaborating together, you know, in a way that that you really aren't able to do with traditional weapons because you're firing them sort of one at a time. So it's this combination of like very advanced software, but then very simplified design and designed for mass production.
1: So we've talked about kind of U.S. demand for this. I know they're going to be produced in Poland as well.
0: Yeah.
1: Talk a bit about Europe's demand for weapons at this moment in time, so drawing upon your past experience
0: yeah.
1: in the Senate and policy, and also just your current experience now. How do you stand to kind of help Europe with that as you look kind of the eastern flank of NATO?
0: Yeah, so it's a complicated picture in Europe. I think, the good news is that European countries have gotten the message. You know, I give the Trump administration a fair amount of credit, but, not all the credit. I think the Europeans deserve a lot of credit, too, in terms of really starting to meaningfully increase their defense budgets. And, that's happening across the NATO alliance. There still are laggards, but for the most part, this is going in the right direction. So that's the good news. I think the challenge for American companies is with that increase in European defense spending, a lot of those European countries want that money to go to their own companies and to build up their own production capacity. And that makes a ton of sense. I think they've been very frustrated with the year-long delays that they're seeing in, kind of the U.S. foreign military sales process of buying weapons that are then exported to the from the U.S. to Europe. So they want to be able to build up their own capacity to rearm themselves. And I think there's obviously, a European jobs component to that, too, which is important. So I think for our perspective at Anduril, right, we can't sort of show up in the traditional way and say, we're here to export you things that were made in America. So I think the way we're going about it in the Poland example that you offered is a good one is really building with Europe in Europe for Europe. So the ability to team with PGZ, the state-owned armaments company in Poland, to take that Barracuda system that we've designed and actually have it built in Poland by PGZ with Polish engineers and Polish manufacturing technicians and workers. And then be able to scale that and provide that out of Poland to, to other NATO allies. And I think that's really just the beginning. I mean, I think you'll also see us, increasingly looking also to incorporate or kind of collaborate with different kinds of companies across Europe, whether those are commercial production companies, traditional defense companies, kind of new entrants, kind of new European defense companies, and then possibly actually look to land Anduril in Europe as a European company with European leadership and workforce and production capacity with a significant investment of us going into Europe. I think we're open to all of this. And, as I think it was said here earlier today, different European countries are going to have different demands and different desires and needs. And, we're just trying to meet different countries where they're at and really give them the benefit of what they want from the United States, which is access to technology and know-how and capital without having to go through, kind of the traditional process, kind of intermediated by the U.S. government of buying these things exported from the U.S., with all of the, kind of attendant delays and frustrations that come with that.
1: I want to ask you lastly about weapons scarcity. It's something a lot of folks are talking about since the start of the war in Iran. And when that conversation comes up, invariably there are people who say, we're not going to be as well equipped if something happens in Asia.
0: Yeah.
1: How are you thinking about that? You've sounded the alarm about the prospects of there being war with Taiwan for a long time.
0: Yeah.
1: How worried should we be about preparedness, and how worried are you about the prospects of there being conflict in that part of the world?
0: Yeah, I mean, look, I think the good news is that the weapons sector in the United States has never been more, kind of energized, whether that's traditional weapons makers, kind of new weapons producers like us and others. There's a huge amount of government focus and sort of resource going into this. Again, give the leadership of the Pentagon a lot of credit for actually getting into the nuts and bolts of why we've had a lot of these problems in terms of funding challenges, lack of multi-year demand signal, and I think a lot of that's starting to get fixed, and we're a beneficiary of that, right? I mean, we're signing multi-year framework agreements with the United States Army, with the United States Air Force for this, Barracuda 500 low-cost cruise missile program. I think the challenge is going to be now we need to get building, and that takes time. I think, it's impossible to look at something like Epic Fury and not be sort of, a bit struck by the fact that, again, according to public reports, we've gone through something like a decade's worth of Tomahawk production and a few months of that conflict. Those systems take years to build back. So if we're using them there, they're not available elsewhere. So, that's just a reality that we're going to have to contend with. But I kind of go back to where I started. I think the good news now is that everybody, in government, industry, old, new, American, European, everybody is focused on this question of munitions scarcity, kind of weapons. weapons inventory, need for weapons production. I think there's a huge opportunity to really get this problem right, which has been a problem that I think many of us have known has existed for a very long time, and we're now actually seeing that come to light in these kind of current examples. Those realities are what they are. We can't wish them away. They are there. I think the only thing that we can do, which is now starting to happen, is we just need to build a different kind of weapons inventory, where the challenge is not, you know, how do we build back what we had? It's how do we build back 10x what we had or 20x what we had? Because that's what I think we're going to need to be ready for, not just one conflict, but potentially multiple simultaneously. And to be able to do this as a function of time, where that war is not going to be over in days and weeks. It's going to, regrettably, I fear, stretch on into months and years. And, you know, that to me is one of the key lessons of Iran and Ukraine and a lot of these current conflicts. And that's, I think, what we're going to have to be ready for in the United States, which is this reality of protracted conflict coming back to us.
1: Now, Chris has been at this company for a while, and he talked there, as you heard him say, that, you know, initially it was hard to make inroads as an upstart defense contractor in the U.S. Now they certainly have, and as we've talked about on the show many times, the way that defense procurement works radically changed by these two conflicts that are taking place.
20: I think so, and also there's movement from inside the Pentagon. We talked to the chief of naval operations, who said the system is broken, so there is a bottom-up nexus to try to get that change and get these startups. I have seen more of them recently. All right, coming up, The Odyssey, the summer's biggest blockbuster. How much do you know about the original story from 3,000 years ago? Bloomberg News Translation helped inspire the film. Up next.
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18: Thank you for joining us live on Bloomberg This Weekend. I'm Lisa Mateo. Let's update you on today's top stories. Massive forest fires continue to rage out of control in Spain and France, forcing the evacuation of more than 260,000 people over recent days. Now, strong winds, they've complicated efforts to control the blaze, but authorities say more favorable weather today. It could offer some hope for crews trying to bring those fires under control. SpaceX's Starship will have launched into space in its first major test since the company's initial public offering. It lifted off from the company's Starbase facility in South Texas last night and deployed 20 Starlink satellites. SpaceX has spent more than $15 billion developing Starship. It was a rocket's 13th flight. Beef prices, well, they may be coming down. The Wall Street Journal says the Agriculture Department is lifting a more than year-long ban on Mexican cattle imports. Now, they say it'll begin in about a month at the port of entry in Douglas, Arizona, and eventually in New Mexico. U.S. cattle imports have been cut off since last year to stop the spread of New World screwworm. And the cyclospora outbreak has now spread to 4 more states. And the Wall Street Journal says representatives for produce giant Taylor Farms, they contacted the White House to try and delay the recall. Now, the company is asking for more proof, more time before being linked to the foodborne illness. Now, meanwhile, Taco Bell's lettuce-free burrito, well, it's helped the company recover after a parasite scare. Data compiled by Bloomberg Second Measure, it shows an improvement in transactions when the restaurant chain began selling the $1 enchiritos. Now, traffic to the company's U.S. locations, it's really taken a hit since authorities tied cyclospora to the lettuce that was used at Taco Bell in several states. David and Christina.
1: Enchirito.
18: Enchirito.
7: Lisa, is there anything I'm allowed to eat? I mean, it's tough. Can't I have a salad? I love my salads.
1: On my road trip this week, we passed a Taco Bell. Looked like it was closed down. I think it's real. No, I think it's actually real. People are avoiding it. But Lisa, thank you.
7: Thanks,
1: Lisa.
7: Thank
1: you for that update. Christopher Nolan's film Treatment of the Odyssey has had an epic debut. Feel free to groan, Christina,
7: there.
1: If you'd like to.
7: Lord,
1: it's on track to rake in nearly $500 million in its first 2 weekends in theaters.
7: The 3-hour-long blockbuster is based on the 2,700-year-old Greek poem that inspired Nolan's screenplay. Joining us now is Emily Wilson, professor of classical studies at the University of Pennsylvania and the first woman to translate the Odyssey into English. Emily Wilson, thank you so much for being here. I have a very strange anecdote to share with you, but it's relevant to how big this has become. I was in Central Park yesterday walking my dumb little dog, and I overheard two, like, bros in their 20s explaining the plot of the Odyssey to each other. And I turned around and I said, you know, I have Emily Wilson on our show tomorrow. And he went, what? No way. I got to watch it. She's the chick who did the new translation. So did you ever think at any point when choosing this career, you would have Central Park tech bro name recognition?
8: Who could have dared to dream about that?
7: On a random Friday.
9: So weird. It's so funny. It's, I mean, I still wake up and think, this can't possibly be real. It's wonderful, though. I mean, I love that Homer is getting all of this new free press thanks to Christopher Nolan, who was an English major, not a classics major, but he's really put his humanities education to good use.
8: You brought your brood to see this film, I gather. I'm curious what you thought of it and how you, as somebody who has been so deeply immersed in this work, can you enjoy a film like this? Are you able to kind of enjoy it as a viewer, or are you kind of constantly thinking about whether or not it's sticking literally to the text?
9: I had a lot of fun. As you said, yes, I took my three kids, my teenagers. One of them's over 20, but the others are teenagers. They all had a good time. I thought it was a fun time at the movies. I think there were many ways in which the book is better, but I would say that, right? I mean, this is a fun summer movie, and I think it's very entertaining, and I'm actually really looking forward to many years of discussing with my students how does the book relate to the film. I think it's really going to enrich classroom discussions of the Odyssey all around the world.
7: I mean, it's interesting because there are people who take issue with the movie. There are people who take issue with your translation. The book may be better, but it's this big. I mean, is it good that people, like you said, are at all just showing interest in it? Does that, do you think, lead to more interest in the classics? And is controversy maybe a good thing to get people reading these texts?
9: I think it's wonderful that there's engagement of whatever kind. I mean, I think it's really clear that this film is bringing both lots and lots of people back to the physical movie theaters, which is, I think, also a good thing. But it's also bringing people back to reading big books, the sales of the Odyssey and library checkouts of the Odyssey, my translation, but also other translations, by some order of magnitude up this summer, which I think is wonderful. And there's just this new engagement with people who didn't think ancient literature could be for me, realizing this is a really fun read and really interesting in so many different ways.
7: Just to put a number on it, yeah. Sales are up 1,420% of hard copy books of the Odyssey.
9: Crazy, yes.
8: Interest and remuneration, I think, come hand in hand, which is good. Who's knocking on your door at Penn these days? What does a classics major look like? What's his or her background? Who's showing interest in majoring in the classics these days?
9: You know, it's really very, very diverse. I mean, it's kids from all different backgrounds. I mean, I think back in the day, there used to be an idea that if you haven't gone to the kind of private school where you do Latin, then there's no hope for you as a classicist. And that's very much not true anymore. I mean, there's every possible background, every possible high school, even if you didn't go to a high school where you read the Odyssey in ninth grade, even if there wasn't Latin offered at your school, there's so many opportunities at the college level to get into this. I mean, one common thread that I see, especially in the big myth classes that I teach, is very often it's kids who've read the Percy Jackson books children.
8: My son's
9: excited about following up with what is different about the Percy Jackson universe versus the universe that we get in Homer. And we have those discussions, and it's fun.
7: Do you think that diversity makes for a better, more holistic study of the classics? I mean, we were mentioned you were the first woman to translate this text. Talk to us a little bit about what you think your perspective brought to that text as you looked at the language and searched for nuance. And do people from different places, different backgrounds, different ethnicities bring that to these translations as well?
9: I think that can be the case, yes. I mean, the first woman headline, I slightly resist the idea that women's work must always be defined by gender. And
7: Fair enough.
9: Of course, for many other female Homerists before me, the Odyssey and the Iliad have been translated into many other languages by women before me. I don't think you could pick out of a lineup which translations are by women. I actually don't think that stands up to any particular scrutiny. I mean, I would say that, yes, of course, all kinds of background questions can feed into any interpretive activity, whether it's being a historian, being a journalist, being a translator, being a literary critic. The things that you both know as a scholar, as a reader, and also the things you know through embodied experience are going to feed into your interpretive work in some way or other. I mean, for me, my background in English poetics, as well as in Greek and Latin poetics, seems essential to what I'm doing as a translator. insofar as my primary intervention, as I see it, is to do with using traditional metrical verse in contrast to the vast majority of modern translators who've used unmetrical free verse or prose to translate Homer. And that has nothing to do with gender. It's about poetics.
8: Can I ask a dumb question about the way you work? So there's the Homeric question, of course, who wrote this? Did he write this? And the Iliad, et cetera. Yeah. You mentioned these other translations. So there's Fagles and Fitzgerald and Mendelssohn, for that matter. As you're writing this, as you were doing your translation, how much of that was it in dialogue with those translations that you'd read previously? In other words, were you working principally from the text in ancient Greek, or were you drawing from at least inspiration from those texts, those translations as well?
9: Primarily from the Greek, and I don't actually, in terms of my practice, spend much time looking at other translations, because most of the time, if I'm wrestling with a particular problem about this line is so beautiful in these particular ways, how can I convey that using completely different words, it's not going to help me if I then look and see, oh, he did that. Now I can't use that anymore because he's already stole that. So I actually need to spend the time by myself wrestling with it. I read a lot of commentaries. I, reread the dictionary over and over to try and figure out how else is this word used wherever else it's used in ancient Greek. But it's not really about looking at other translations. So, of course, while I was starting this project, I was meditating on my experiences, especially in the classroom, using many different other translations and thinking about what doesn't get across when I use Fagles or when I use Latimer. Uh-huh. And primarily I thought about both meter and about the vividness, rapidity, and the multivocality of Homer, about how, I think in some ways this is about how Homer can work for the screen as well as for the stage in adaptation. The Odyssey was composed before drama existed, but it has these amazing speeches of characters who are so fully realized that we fully understand who Penelope is, who Odysseus is.
7: We're going to have to leave it there. Thank you so much, Emily
8: Wonderful
7: Wilson.
8: To speak with you.
7: Excellent version of the Odyssey. My other favorite is, of course, Wishbone, the dog. When we come back, we have the pointed news quiz.
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28: ABC News. I'm Brian Clark. Maine's special Democratic convention's underway. The focus is to choose a Senate candidate for the race that could be key to Democratic hopes of retaking Senate control. ABC's Christian Cordero has more.
29: Today, 601 delegates in Maine are set to officially choose a new Democratic Senate candidate to challenge Republican incumbent Senator Susan Collins in November. All signs point to the nomination going to Troy Jackson, known as the Liberal Lumberjack. He's a fifth-generation logger from Maine who also served as the president of the Maine Senate and is considered a progressive Democrat. He previously supported Graham Plattner as the Democratic Senate nominee, even rallied with him shortly before last month's primary. Plattner won the primary but then suspended his campaign after being accused of sexual assault by a former girlfriend.
28: Plattner's denied any wrongdoing. Summer road trippers are seeing gas prices climb higher. Josh Feldman's driving from Florida to New York.
30: We started at like $3.50 in South Florida, $3.60. So it's just been going up every state we hit. The lowest we've seen was like $4.10, $4.15.
28: Those prices pushed higher by higher oil prices, a result of the uncertainty in the Middle East. And President Trump Friday said the U.S. is talking to Iran, but continues to threaten ramping up the military action.
31: You can just keep doing exactly what we're doing and take them apart piece by piece. We can do it in a more rapid fashion, which we might do, or we can negotiate with them, which we're also doing right now. I mean, as we speak, we're talking to them.
28: President Trump also spoke at last night's White House Correspondents' Dinner. That was rescheduled from April, where an armed man tried to rush through a security checkpoint. The French government using a special cargo aircraft to dump flame retardants on a wildfire that's burning near Bordeaux. Large fires have forced the evacuation of about 200,000 in France and Spain. 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
32: Washington State Democratic Senator Patty Murray is calling for an independent investigation into recent Department of Homeland Security shootings. Following fatal shootings in Maine and in Houston involving immigration control, Senator Murray is calling for higher accountability from DHS officials and believes that the agency needs oversight from an independent agency. Washington State health inspectors have once again been blocked from inspecting conditions at an ICE detention center in Tacoma. A U.S. Circuit Court of Appeals judge ruled 2 weeks ago that health inspectors should be allowed into that facility run by GEO Group. Inspections have been put on pause until an agreement can be reached. The city council in Tukwila has voted to approve a ban on homeless encampments within the city, making it the latest town to create such a ban. It would make camping in public spaces a misdemeanor, punishable by fines or jail time.
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16: Crews
1: crews are working to clear the total closure of the 520 bridge both ways in between I-5 and 405. Bellevue North to Linwood on 405. You're looking at a 25-minute crash-free ride. Northbound drivers with only two left lanes open over the Ship Canal Bridge are moving with no delays through the work zone, which is set up with the northbound express lanes open 24-7. From Everett South to Seattle on I-5, you're looking at a 31-minute ride time. A broken-down vehicle working to clear has your 509 southbound off-ramp to 518 closed. Tukwila South to Tacoma, you're looking at 25 minutes south on I-5. In Federal Way, work has 161 closed in between 28th and 20th Avenue, Milton Road, and detours are posted. Tacoma Narrows Bridge, you're clear, and I-5 in between Olympia and Tacoma. Either way, you're looking at 32 minutes. Valley Freeway, no issues. Auburn North to Renton in the Northwest News Radio Traffic Center. I'm Karen Trombley.
2: We're going to see some really nice weather around the Sound today, and it's going to be a great day to get out and enjoy the weekend. Some clouds in the sky throughout the day, but we will have moments of sunshine as the clouds part early this afternoon. It'll be a great day for getting out for a bike ride around Lake Washington. Expected highs will stay in the upper 60s for the majority of the weekend. Right now, it's 63 degrees in Seattle, 62 in Poulsbo.
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4: It's the weekend, and this outbreak is contained. He's positive. We start here. With cases growing, RFK Jr. says cyclosporiasis is being handled.
5: We do have the outbreak under control.
4: The questions remain about what caused it, let alone whether we should have seen it coming. President Trump faces the first American wartime fatalities in months.
6: For me, it's one of the hardest things to do as a president.
4: The political pitfalls are growing, too, so what's next for the region? An election official said the president's fears of non-citizen voting were overblown. Then this happened.
18: Individuals indicated that they weren't citizens and weren't eligible to vote, but the software registered them anyway.
4: Hundreds of illegal votes in New Jersey are quickly becoming a flashpoint. From ABC News, this is Start Here Weekend. I'm Brad Milkey. Want to know something interesting about cyclosporiasis, the parasitic illness that sickened thousands upon thousands of Americans now? Hand sanitizer really does nothing to it. Hand sanitizer is meant to cleanse your skin of bacteria. Well, remember, cyclospora are not bacteria, they're parasites. When I first heard these parasites were spread through excrement, I assumed we were talking about animal manure. That's why it's in the food. Our medical unit corrected me. No, Brad, we're talking about human waste. The only place on Earth this parasite has been found to thrive is the human intestinal tract, which raised the very uncomfortable question, if this is being found in more than 40 states, how did so much human waste end up in our food supply? Well, generally, tracking this falls to the CDC and the FDA, both under Health and Human Services Secretary Robert F. Kennedy Jr. Well, he hadn't really talked about that until this week when he was giving public remarks and ABC's own Elizabeth Scholze pressed him on what Americans need to know. Elizabeth is with us now. First off, what is the latest on this outbreak? Like, how widespread is it at this point?
21: Yeah, well, let's start with that, Brad, because it's growing. We are seeing now, just in Michigan alone, more than 6,500 cases of cyclosporiasis. The national numbers, Brad, are a little bit delayed, but just for context, in Michigan, they usually see less than 50 cases per year. They're adding hundreds per day. So that is a pretty significant number when you're thinking about how quickly this is growing in that one state. Nationwide, we know that at least 1,600 people have gotten sick in five states, and the FDA has linked those illnesses to that Taylor Farms lettuce that was coming from central Mexico, shredded iceberg lettuce. They say that those people who got sick ate at Taco Bell restaurants in those five states. But we do know this has already spread to a lot of other states too. There are other pockets where cases are going up. So this is definitely not over yet, Brad.
4: Right. And you mentioned cases still rising. It's now topped over 11,000 cases, with over 4,000 of those laboratory confirmed across 40 states so far as the numbers grow. Michigan clearly hit the hardest with 7,600 cases and counting. So the question is, where are the other pockets coming from? Is it all Taylor Farms lettuce, or like, how clear is the government that shredded lettuce is at the center of this nationwide?
21: The FDA has made clear that that one outbreak in that is really centered in Michigan is tied to shredded iceberg lettuce from Taylor Farms from Central Mexico. They have said that their epidemiology traces that back and that they've doubled down on that. And that's why we saw Brett Taylor Farms issue that voluntary recall of dozens of iceberg lettuce products across 27 states. By the way, other retailers that say they might have gotten that lettuce, for example, Jack in the Box said it removed lettuce. Taco Bell said it removed lettuce. We also know that food suppliers like Sysco and U.S. Foods, they distribute foods to hospitals and schools. They say they've also stopped delivering any of those foods that have been recalled.
7: Elizabeth Schulze with ABC News. This is just for Secretary Kennedy.
21: I did ask Secretary Kennedy, does that mean that this outbreak is over? Is it under control?
7: Does the federal government have this outbreak under control right now?
5: We do have the outbreak under control. We have done extensive forensics, epidemiological forensics, and we've identified the source of the outbreak.
21: Federal health officials have made clear, Brad, that they are still investigating if there are any other sources for this outbreak, if there are any other foods that might be linked to it. I mean, at the end of the day, when you've got it in this many other states, it does open questions to, is this really just about shredded iceberg lettuce that was eaten at Taco Bell by a bunch of people?
8: And there was a false positive with some of the Taylor Farms lettuce at some point, right? So how does that figure into it?
21: Yeah, and this really kind of added to the confusion. Over the weekend, the FDA tested a sample of Taylor Farms lettuce that was outside of that recall, and they came out and said it was positive. And then they went back basically 24 hours later and said that was a false positive. Taylor Farms kind of jumped on that and said, you know, to be clear, none of our products have actually tested positive for this. This is a voluntary recall. But the key thing to know, Brad, is that the main outbreak of this right now, that biggest outbreak as far as we know, has still been tied by the FDA to that Taylor Farms lettuce.
8: There has been some criticism about the Trump administration's handling of this and whether they were adequately prepared, because there have been so many cuts to federal agencies in Washington. Is that concern here based in fact?
21: Well, that's a concern that has been amplified by some prominent voices on Capitol Hill. We saw Democratic Senator John Ossoff write a letter to Health Secretary Kennedy saying it was his foolish and self-indulgent demolition of critical public health programs that is putting Americans at risk, and that the Trump administration is actively undermining food safety. There is, Brad, the reality that about a year ago, the CDC ended mandatory reporting of cyclosporiasis cases as part of one of its surveillance programs that was known as FoodNet. But doctors in states, wherever these cases are still required to report cases of this parasite to their health departments, and then that gets fed into the national surveillance program. So it's not like we aren't getting any surveillance of this because of some of the changes to the programs over the past year. Some former health officials have said that the overall kind of cuts to funding and staffing wouldn't necessarily help in a situation like this where you're dealing with an outbreak. And that was something that I pressed Health Secretary Kennedy directly on.
7: Any response to some of the criticism that the cuts to the federal agencies under your leadership has slowed the response to the outbreak?
5: Those criticisms are invalid. We've had no cuts in our surveillance program. We did cuts in the FoodNet program, but they were for redundant surveillance. And all the states will tell you that. We're still doing forensics. We're still doing surveillance in all the states.
21: So, Brad, clearly kind of, you know, doubling down, saying the surveillance is still happening. They're on top of this. Kennedy is saying that the criticism basically is invalid. Taylor Farms is also now saying, Brad, that they will not source iceberg lettuce from Central Mexico for the rest of the growing season. So they're really kind of saying we are trying to do everything we can to stop this, in recognition that probably most people, when they're going to the grocery store right now, are not buying Taylor Farms products at all.
8: But that's a significant economic thing for the agriculture industry, I'd imagine.
21: It is, and it's something we're seeing across the board. If you go to the grocery store, you see it on the shelves, but you also would see it in restaurants. The foot traffic data for not just Taco Bell, but other salad chains, other fast food restaurants is down. People just aren't going to risk it right now when they know what some of these symptoms are.
8: Elizabeth Schulze, thank you so much.
21: Thank you, Brad.
8: Next up on Start Here Weekend, the cost of the Iran war is not only being measured in dollars, but in service member deaths. It's after the break.
0: A perfect game by a Seattle Mariner. It was done by the King.
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27: 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The New York Liberty may own the home court, but Seattle's bringing the pressure, the pace, and the fight. 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
13: My herniated disc was so significant that they did the first surgery, the laminectomy and a microdiscectomy. 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
3: Crews are working to clear the total closure of the 520 bridge both ways in between I-5 and 405. Bellevue North to Linwood on 405. You're looking at a 25-minute crash-free ride. Northbound drivers with only two left lanes open over the Ship Canal Bridge are moving with no delays through the work zone, which is set up with the northbound express lanes open 24-7. From Everett South to Seattle on I-5, you're looking at a 31-minute ride time. A broken-down vehicle working to clear has your 509 southbound off-ramp to 518 closed. Tukwila south to Tacoma, you're looking at 25 minutes south on I-5. In Federal Way, work has 161 closed in between 28th and 20th Avenue, Milton Road, and detours are posted. Tacoma Narrows Bridge, you're clear, and I-5 in between Olympia and Tacoma. Either way, you're looking at 32 minutes. Valley Freeway, no issues. Auburn North to Renton in the Northwest News Radio Traffic Center. I'm Karen Trombley.
4: Welcome back to Start Here Weekend from ABC News. I'm Brad Milkey. At some point in a war, the costs begin to catch up with you. And in several ways, it felt like that what was happening throughout this week in Washington. First, there's the cost of the war itself, the money. This week, Defense Secretary Pete Hegseth went in front of Congress to ask for more money for the Pentagon. He estimated the cost of the Iran war so far was at least $37 billion.
5: Without these funds, we face critical shortfalls that threaten our ability to also simply pay our service members, rapidly replenish equipment and munitions, and sustain vital operations without disruption.
4: Then there's the political cost. Republicans effectively had to go on record this week voting to continue funding this operation by approving several budget measures. Democrats refused to go along with it.
6: He has told us over 40 times now that a deal is near and the war will be over soon. But now he is asking for us to just trust him, it'll work out fine.
4: The problem is, that is making it tougher and tougher on these Republican lawmakers. Remember, voters were told this war would take 4 or 5 weeks. Now it's 4 months. The ceasefire, heralded by the Trump administration as a diplomatic breakthrough, well, it's now been ripped to shreds. And Trump says Iran is not ready to make a deal to replace it yet.
7: Until they're ready to meet in a meaningful way, we have no interest in.
4: To exit the region now would be to accept a loss, really. But to pursue it could become a quagmire, a political catastrophe. Well, then, there's the greatest cost of all. Four bodies were flown back to Joint Base Andrews. These were three service members killed in Jordan, another in Iraq. And as President Trump paid his respects, you get the distinct impression he is being forced to face the realities of this conflict all at once. So let's go to ABC's chief global affairs correspondent, Martha Raddatz, who is still in Jordan right now in the Middle East where some of these deaths happened. First off, Martha, can you just set the scene for what this dignified transfer of remains would have looked like yesterday?
8: These are incredibly solemn ceremonies, as you can imagine just from the name, dignified transfers. Oh. Bringing home America's service members from conflict zones who have died serving and sacrificing for our country. And of course, three of the soldiers were killed in an Iranian attack here in Jordan on a base. And the fourth was killed while they were trying to detonate a controlled detonation of an Iranian drone. This is Iran's fault for these deaths. And I think to bring them home and have their families there and see those coffins, caskets come off that military aircraft is just a powerful, powerful punch in the gut. And something they will never, ever forget. Of course, the president was there as well.
9: For me, it's one of the hardest things to do as a president, but has to be done.
8: Secretary Hegseth was there as well with some comments earlier about those soldiers that are pretty

0: controversial, but it is something I have seen before, these caskets coming off aircraft, and truly it is a sobering moment for any American.
1: And then the politics for the president and for Secretary Hegseth, I mean, it does seem like a moment where you're reckoning again with like the human toll of this war. How have they kind of responded to this new event, these new deaths, and what do they plan to do about them?
0: This week, we've heard the president compare it to deaths in Afghanistan or Vietnam or Iraq, and it really can't compare. First of all, this is a war that President Trump began, and we have already had 18 service members die. We've heard the president say that these soldiers who died supported him and what was happening in Iran, and they don't want Iran to get a nuclear weapon.
2: All of them said very strongly, we cannot let Iran have a nuclear weapon. They won't have a nuclear weapon.
0: I certainly don't know whether that is true or not. You had a 19-year-old, a 25-year-old, very young, and they were here in Jordan. So obviously they had orders to come here. They did that with honor, but it has become politicized.
1: As far as where to target next, because you had told us, like, yes, the U.S. will continue to expand its strikes. President Trump said Wednesday that the U.S. would start destroying bridges and power plants, basically, for every Iranian attack that occurs in the Strait of Hormuz. What would that sort of response mean for the conflict?
0: Well, that's a pretty extraordinary statement, Brad. We've heard him say that before, but if he actually did it, international law does not allow that kind of attack on civilian infrastructure on purpose. If you accidentally hit something and you're doing a bombing run on military targets, that's one thing. But to say and follow through and bomb civilian infrastructure is potentially, according to international law, a war crime. And of course, the Iranians immediately responded to this, you know, eye for an eye. If you do this to us, we'll do the same sort of thing to you. And we've already seen the Iranians striking throughout the Gulf. In Jordan, in Kuwait, in Bahrain. So if President Trump decides to do that, that is a whole new level of fight.
1: Well, and we've also heard the U.S. sort of throw around the idea of attacking Iranian nuclear facilities, like Pickaxe Mountain is something we've heard about. But at the same time, we're hearing about a potential nuclear deal in Saudi Arabia. What would that deal be, and how significant would that be?
0: That kind of head spinning this week, given the fact that they want to destroy the uranium that Iran has, and that is understandable. But at the same time, U.S. officials telling us that they will make this deal with Saudi Arabia, where the Saudis can develop, the United States will help them develop a nuclear program, a civilian nuclear program, but will be able to enrich their own uranium. That is something that would not go over well, certainly, with the Israelis. And people worry, as they have for decades, about nuclear proliferation. So this, too, it will be a pretty controversial move.
1: Martha Raddatz, they're in the Middle East right now. Thank you so much.
0: Thank you, Brad.
1: You remember last week when President Trump gave a primetime address from the White House casting doubt on the integrity of U.S. election security? He claimed China had tried to interfere in U.S. elections. Tried. He said Venezuelan leaders had tried to rig their vote counts in Venezuelan elections, not American ones. He also zeroed in on American election offices.
2: Our machines and ballot counting systems are exposed to hacking and manipulation and corruption.
1: Trump claimed that federal authorities had recently uncovered evidence that more than 250,000 non-citizens had been registered to vote in American elections. Again, though, registered. He wasn't claiming that they voted. He wasn't claiming foreign interference had worked. He was casting lots of suspicion without evidence of things really going wrong. And yet that number of non-citizens registered number seemed very specific.
2: They identified approximately 278,000 non-citizens who are registered to vote in federal elections.
1: Like, how would that many people get on the voting rolls in the first place? Well, this week, New Jersey made a surprising admission. 6,000 non-citizens had been registered to vote, and hundreds of them actually cast ballots. ABC's chief White House correspondent Mary Bruce is with us. Mary, what happened here?
3: Yeah, well, Governor Mikey Sherrill revealed that because of what she's describing as a computer glitch, about 6,600 non-citizens applying for a driver's license were also improperly registered to vote. She says that when they went into the DMV to get their driver's license or their ID, they were asked if they wanted to register to vote.
4: Some individuals indicated that they weren't citizens and weren't eligible to vote, but the software registered them anyway.
3: Now, she says about 400 of those non-citizens actually voted, but she stressed that there's no evidence that their votes swayed any elections.
4: They were registered as Democrats, Republicans, and the majority unaffiliated, and were scattered across the state.
3: She says officials became aware of this issue last week and that all 6,600 people are now being scrubbed from the voter rolls.
1: Yeah, that's interesting because the DMV is the place where a lot of people get approached to register to vote. But you got 16 and 17 year olds there. You've got in several states, you've got like non-citizens, even in some cases, undocumented people can potentially get driver's licenses. And yet you think that there's software in place to be able to suss out who should be getting offers to register. And we've described over and over, Mary, how the actual instances of voter fraud are so vanishingly few and far between. But thousands of extra voters, like, that's not vanishing, right? 400 votes in a given race might not necessarily seem vanishing, even if it's a very small percentage.
3: Yeah, she described it basically as a software error, but that they've discovered it and are now taking steps to remedy it.
4: But let me be clear. This entire situation is unacceptable.
3: In fact, she made a point of underscoring their efforts at transparency here, saying we don't deflect, deny, or exploit problems for our gain. She said we find them and we fix them. Now, it will come as no surprise that the White House was quick to respond to this in a statement saying that this underscores the absolute necessity of the Save America Act. Of course, that's the legislation that President Trump has made a top priority up on the Hill that would require voter ID and proof of citizenship.
1: Yeah, so there's the Save America Act, which is not just about showing ID. It's about showing proof of citizenship just to be able to register to vote. And sometimes that can involve more documentation than you think. But is the White House taking any other steps to crack down on some of these problems? He's describing like foreign interference would not be fixed by the Save America Act.
3: No. And the president has been amping up these unproven claims of widespread election fraud, as you noted, and pointing a finger especially at China as what he's described as China's sinister election meddling.
1: All right, we're up against a break right now, but when we come back, we will hear more from the president on this claim. That's after the break.
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12: I'm E.S. Henry for Northwest News Radio. Vandalism and damage done to the state capitol in Olympia may cost nearly $1 million to repair, and an advisory committee continues to search for the best option for repairing the damage. Vandals broke into the Capitol building last October and set fire to pieces of furniture and decorations in the State House. The damage has been assessed by an insurance adjuster, but a response expected earlier this month has not yet been received. Further damage was done to windows on the state building just last month. The city council in Issaquah paused its work on a policy governing automated plate readers and say that the automated technology was not the best use of resources at this time. The council had been considering using the automated technology within its traffic division, but considered
13: objections
12: regarding privacy,
13: data storage, and surveillance. As you make your way northbound, Seattle to Everett, you're looking at just under 35 minutes. The 520 bridge is back open in between I-5 and 405 from the overnight maintenance. And the work zone northbound I-5 over the Ship Canal Bridge with only two left lanes open. You're moving freely through the zone. On the east side, Bellevue South to Renton on 405, less than a 25-minute ride as you make your way northbound, Tuckwilla to Bellevue. On the Valley Freeway, no delays.
12: City council members in Tuckwilla have voted to approve a ban on homeless encampments within the city,
13: making it the latest town to create such a ban. Milton Road South.
12: Currently, more than 20 cities in the state have created bans of homeless camps.
13: Between Olympia and Tacoma, either way, you're looking at 32 minutes. Heading out east and westbound I-90 Vantage Bridge, there's single lane closures, and that's both ways. That might slow your ride. Taking a ferry, a Seattle Bainbridge, your 7:55 sail is canceled because of lack of crew. In the Northwest News Radio Traffic Center, I'm Karen Trombley.
12: We're going to see some really nice weather around the Sound today, and it's going to be a great day to get out and enjoy this weekend. We'll see some clouds in the sky throughout the day, but we will have moments of sunshine as the clouds will part for a bit early this afternoon. Expected highs will stay in the upper 60s for the majority of the weekend. Perfect weather for heading out for a hike. Right now, it's 63 degrees in Seattle, 62 over in Bremerton. In 2024, that cities have the authority to limit sleep.
14: Welcome back to Start Here Weekend from ABC News. I'm Brad Milkey. Before the break, we were talking with ABC's chief White House correspondent Mary Bruce about President Trump's claims that China has meddled in American elections. And Mary, China's denied the allegations, but this back and forth is a different tone than when the president met with him in Beijing not so long ago.
15: The president was in China heaping praise on longtime leader Xi Jinping, and Trump was actually asked if China's going to face consequences for this alleged election meddling.
16: They do things and we do things to them. I'll be honest, we do things to them too. It's not a one-way street, but we'll be talking to them, yeah.
15: But Trump actually seemed to brush it off. He said, we're going to talk to them about it, but he said it took place a long time ago. And then he said he thinks China is maybe a little bit different today than it was then. But Brad, he didn't elaborate on how China is any different than it was during the time period that he's alleged that they did this sinister meddling.
14: Right. And the issue there is probably not that like one form of voter fraud would be important and the other one would not be important. It's the question from critics of whether Trump is being performative to ostensibly take more control of federal elections and even perhaps drive down the voting from groups he doesn't want voting. That's the real concern here from voting rights groups. But a big moment for New Jersey and a surprising revelation here. Mary Bruce, thank you.
15: Thanks, Brad.
14: Well, it's official. The United Kingdom has a new prime minister. And if you feel like you've heard me say that before, it's because I've basically had to say that like clockwork every couple of years now. For all the stability projected by Britain, this quick leadership turnover has become the new normal.
17: So who's the new guy? Let's bring in our own guy to talk about it. ABC's Guy Davies is based in London. Guy, what was it like in London as Andy Burnham became the new leader?
18: Well, we got a new prime minister, and it's not the first time, as you just alluded to, in the last few years. This is now King Charles's fourth prime minister.
19: My work is done.
18: Keir Starmer officially resigned. He then tendered that to the king.
19: So, as I now pass the baton to Andy Burnham, I wish him every success. He has my full support.
18: Keir Starmer was personally unpopular. There were some election results, local elections, in which the Labour Party, the governing Labour Party, performed very poorly. So the writing was kind of on the wall.
20: I have accepted His Majesty the King's invitation to form a government.
18: It's turned out to be a bit of a coronation for Andy Burnham. He's a deeply popular figure in Manchester, where he's been mayor, and it was essentially a given that he was going to be the new prime minister, because all of these lawmakers in the Labour Party have said that they want Andy Burnham to be their next prime minister. Normally, there's a kind of internal leadership contest. That didn't happen this time round. That's how popular he is internally. They see him as someone who's going to turn their fortunes around.
20: Let us make this the moment when Britain starts to believe again. The moment we bring back hope. Thank you very much, everybody.
14: What should we know about Andy Burnham? And is there anything different that sets him apart from Keir Starmer? Like, is there anything substantive there?
18: Well, he's seen as a kind of antidote to Keir Starmer, who was seen as stuffy, even boring.
20: I know people at home are fed up with politics. I hear you. And I want to be honest with you. We have not been good enough.
18: He's withdrawn from the front line of British politics, which I think is why they've chosen him, because he hasn't been burdened with some of the scandals, some of the problems. There's a cost of living crisis here in the UK. There's not a lot of trust in the government. He's seen as an outsider, despite being a familiar face. He's kind of left-wing. He's probably more to the left than Starmer, but we didn't actually learn too much about the Prime Minister, what kind of government he's going to lead, but he did speak about rough sleeping, ending rough sleeping in the UK.
20: We will help people to live well, building a more preventative state, investing in people's success.
18: There's a homelessness crisis, particularly in London, in Manchester, where he was the mayor. I think that anyone you talk to has noticed an uptick. It was essentially the one policy takeaway.
21: I think there's quite a bit of still uncertainty.
22: The weirdest thing about him is that nobody really knows who he is.
21: I don't really know him very well, so I'll be interested to learn more about his policies and what he's got planned. So
18: I think a lot of people in the country are actually rolling their eyes at the moment. And, you know, what's the difference between Keir Starmer, Andy Burnham? Who knows, for a lot of people today.
14: And then what are the biggest challenges he's going to face then going forward? Like, because if it's just about not being Keir Starmer, I guess, check. Great. He's done that. But what is he going to have to deal with now in these coming weeks and months?
18: There are enormous challenges. I mean, economic and security and this general sense of lack of trust in the main political parties, the Labour Party and the Conservative Party. You have waiting in the wings Nigel Farage. Listeners might know that name from Brexit. There's a lot of fears from these two main parties that reform, which Nigel Farage leads, will somehow accelerate through and break this two-party system.
20: That's why we will change politics, to make it more collaborative, more about problem solving than point scoring.
18: I think significantly on the international stage, Britain has major security concerns. You have the war in Ukraine, the shrinking size of the British army, with these threats from Russia, with the kind of global instability around the Iran war. That's going to be something to address quite quickly, and it's going to be seized on by the opposition.
16: I don't know anything. I see that he was, I guess, the mayor of a town. I hear he's extremely liberal. Extremely.
18: in any election on this side of the pond, how are you going to deal with the US president? We know that alliances are shifting, that President Trump's relationships are changing with Europe. President Trump himself said that he welcomed Burnham, that he congratulated him potentially for drilling into the North Sea oil supply. I don't think that's going to happen anytime soon. But that's going to be a critical relationship. Keir Starmer was seen as someone who handled Trump well, particularly with regards to the Ukraine war. Whether Burnham can do the same, whether he can be a flatterer, whether he can stand up to Trump, those are going to be key things to assess his popularity and success as a prime minister. It's not just a domestic job. There are key issues on the international stage here, particularly with the US president.
17: Guy Davies there in London. Thank you.
18: Thanks, Brad.
0: You've probably heard about this big proposed merger between Paramount and Warner Brothers Discovery. Remember, last year it actually appeared that Netflix was going to buy Warner Brothers and its huge catalog of movies and channels like HBO. And some of the film industry freaked out, wondering if a streamer, Netflix, was going to take over a studio this large and whether that could be the end of, say, theatrical releases as we know them. Well, then in came Paramount, another legacy movie studio, another company with a ton of streaming assets at its disposal. In fact, under this hostile takeover bid, brands like CBS, CNN, HBO, and TNT would all be under one roof.
2: Block the merger.
0: To which some people said, wait, we just went from a Hollywood problem to an everyone problem. How is this not a monopoly?
4: I'm here to announce a lawsuit that I've filed and that a coalition of 12 states have filed, challenging the proposed merger.
0: Some of the people claiming that were state attorneys general.
23: When fewer films are available, theaters may be forced to raise ticket prices to remain viable, and Arizona consumers bear those costs.
0: For the first time since this deal was greenlit, a judge tapped the brakes. ABC's Peter Haralambos has been keeping track of all this for us. Peter, first off, will you refresh me on this deal? Like, why should Americans care about it? And then why are there, like, legal questions about it?
24: Yeah, Brad, if this deal goes through, not only would it be one of the largest media companies in the United States, but according to the attorneys general who brought this lawsuit to challenge it, it would really be a loss for consumers. They argue by combining two of the big five legacy studios, you're just going to have too much media under one roof.
0: Right, we're actually going to pause it right here because we are up against our final break. But when we come back, we'll talk more about the implications of several brands under one umbrella. That's after the break.
25: 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They're going to the Big Apple to make a statement. The New York Liberty may own the home court, but Seattle's bringing the pressure, the pace, and the fight. 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
1: 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More than 75% of commuters will be involved in a car accident at some point. 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
13: As you make your way northbound, Seattle to Everett, you're looking at just under 35 minutes. The 520 bridge is back open in between I-5 and 405 from the overnight maintenance. And the work zone northbound I-5 over the Ship Canal Bridge with only your two left lanes open. You're moving freely through the zone. On the east side, Bellevue South to Renton on 405, less than a 25-minute ride as you make your way northbound Tukwila to Bellevue. On the Valley Freeway, no delays. Renton South into Puyallup. And Federal Way construction does have 161 closed in between 28th and 20th Avenue. Milton Road South, it's set in place until early Monday. I-5 both ways in between Olympia and Tacoma. Either way, you're looking at 32 minutes. Heading out east and westbound I-90 Vantage Bridge, there's single lane closures, and that's both ways. That might slow your ride. Taking a ferry, a Seattle Bainbridge, your 755 sail is canceled because of lack of crew. In the Northwest News Radio Traffic Center, I'm Kieran Trombley.
14: Welcome back to Start Here Weekend from ABC News. I'm Brad Milkey. Before the break, we'll be talking with ABC's Peter Haralambos about this potential merger between Paramount and Warner Brothers Discovery. And so, Peter, I mean, you were mentioning the argument against combining these legacy studios, I guess, is too much media in one place, right? What media would that be, and what would it mean for consumers?
24: We're talking about Paramount, which, of course, has Paramount Plus, CBS, and of course, the studio, and Warner Brothers Discovery with Discovery Plus, HBO Max. All of this under the same corporate ownership, and create a position where between basic cable, streaming, and traditional movies, consumers are going to be put in a position where they could increase prices and kind of benefit from the lack of the overall competition in the marketplace.
4: Movies and TV shows are not run-of-the-mill commodities. The film and entertainment industry doesn't exist just to buy and to sell them.
24: They filed this lawsuit last week, and they argued a judge has to move quickly on this because it's possible that this deal closes any day now.
14: Well, and the reason it could close so soon is because this did have to go through U.S. regulatory approval already, right? Like, the federal government said this is fine.
24: And yeah, Brad, the Department of Justice signed off on this merger back in June. The Department of Justice ultimately saying they didn't think this deal was going to harm competition. But a lot of people raised doubts about that claim, that this idea that this $111 billion mega deal would be good for competition in any way.
5: This is going to definitely reduce the number of films made, no matter what they say.
24: People have also pointed to the somewhat cozy relationship, the ownership Paramount has with the Trump administration, and allege that that relationship in part helped them get that green light from the Department of Justice.
14: Oh, like that's one of the concerns, is if the leadership of one of these companies needs regulatory approval, but he's also like, hey, I'm kind of friendly with President Trump, then if he gets that regulatory approval and he's got TV news stations at his disposal, will he gear them to be more favorable to Trump in their coverage or something?
24: Yeah, so it's kind of a potentially sweet deal for both sides here, where the owners of Paramount, the Ellisons, are able to get a green light from the Department of Justice, the Department of Justice, which under a Democratic administration might have been much more skeptical to this deal. And also the White House potentially has one of these big media companies that looks upon them perhaps more favorably.
6: We live in a time where the more media consolidation we have, the less choices we have.
24: Especially a company that, when you look at their media ownings, would have control over both CBS and CNN, two of the country's largest news organizations.
6: At a time when Trump and the Trump administration are actively dividing and separating us. This is just another way.
17: How does Paramount respond to that?
24: Yeah, Paramount categorically denies the idea of any kind of political involvement, any kind of sweetheart deal here. And when it comes to the actual lawsuit, it's worth noting that the heart of this case, it's really a basic antitrust case, separate from the political concerns. Mm-hmm. The argument is more just the traditional antitrust claim here, that by combining Paramount and Warner, you basically create a company that controls a third of basic cable programming and a third of theatrical film production, a company that is so large that it could theoretically raise the prices for consumers, harm their employees by lowering their wages, and overall reduce the quality of the product that goes out there to consumers. Paramount, in a press release when this lawsuit was first filed, says that the attorneys general here have a basic misunderstanding and distort antitrust law. And their argument, in a way, is that at this point, media is just controlled by giant companies. And to the extent that anyone is concerned about competition, there are already these companies that are kind of big streamers that are pretty dominant. Mm. Think of Netflix, think of Disney, which of course is ABC's.
17: I was about to say, Disney Plus, our parent company.
24: Yeah. And the argument basically here is, if you want competition, you need to have companies that are big enough to compete in that space where you're going up against the Netflix, against the Disney Plus. And by merging these two companies, yes, theoretically, there are less companies in the game, but you're creating an entity that has enough might to go up against these big companies. So that's their overall argument here. They're saying that ultimately this benefits competition in a way because you have another competitor to the really big media companies.
17: So then what did the judge rule? Because now this deal's on hold all of a sudden. Why?
24: The judge ultimately agreed with a lot of these concerns from the attorneys general. This is a federal judge out of California concluding that there's compelling evidence here that this combined company will have substantial market share. We're talking about, according to the judge, about 27% market share for the theatrical distribution market. And if that goes through, if they have that massive combined market share, the judge concluded it's, quote, likely to violate antitrust laws. The judge also concluded that the states who sued made a strong case that this transaction would lessen competition and ultimately agreed to grant this temporary restraining order to give the court a bit more time to figure this out. The states who brought this case argued the courts had to move quickly because of the possibility this deal closes as soon as July 22nd. So this judge basically put everything on hold for now while they hear arguments over the coming weeks.
4: David Ellison may think this is an offer we can't refuse. But I'm here to say he's wrong.
24: For now, there's an August 3rd date for a hearing on a preliminary injunction. We expect to see more opposition from Paramount in court filings. And of course, that's when a judge is more likely to reach kind of a longer term decision than this just temporary ruling.
17: Peter Harlumba's fascinating story. Thank you so much.
24: Thanks so much, Brett.
17: And one last thing. Beluga whales, they're known for their pearl white skin, wide smiles, and a famous children's song.
7: Baby beluga.
17: That's right, Rafi, let them know. But now one pod of belugas will be famous for something else, a daring rescue mission. This week, we have seen something extraordinary. 30 beluga whales loaded up and transported far and wide before it's too late. So here's what happened. For years, these whales stayed in a habitat at Marineland, this famous water park in the Canadian side of Niagara Falls.
8: Everyone loves Marineland.
17: It was a privately owned business founded by a Slovenian immigrant named John Holler, who died in 2018. Since then, the park has become insolvent. 2 years ago, it shut its doors to the public. Trainers have been taking care of the animals, but warned they couldn't much longer. If they couldn't find these belugas' new homes, ownership said, they'd have to be euthanized. Well, in recent weeks, American aquariums have stepped forward saying they will take in members of the pod. This week, the whales started moving. First, they were lifted into these big nets with little holes for their flippers. Then they were put in specially built tanks that can fly on airplanes.
9: What makes this project very unique is just the sheer scale of it.
14: So far, they've arrived at the Shedd Aquarium in Chicago and SeaWorld San Antonio.
10: They're going to come in. We want to just take it slow. We're going to let them go at their pace.
14: Kate McCullough from SeaWorld says belugas are incredibly complicated creatures, not just because of their physiology, but because they're extremely social. Like, part of the calculus of splitting these whales up was figuring out which among them are most closely bonded. Now they're about to have new neighbors like dolphins and other beluga who will see them through a gate.
10: We are going to have people monitoring them 24 hours a day for several months. Who are they wanting to go say hello to? Who wants to say hello to them? That gives us a lot of good information.
14: Others have yet to be sent to SeaWorld San Diego, the Georgia Aquarium, and a habitat in Valencia, Spain. But while this whole orchestration has caretakers breathing a sigh of relief, it does raise broader questions for marine parks around the world. Animal activists had argued for years that marine land was not the right place for these creatures. The Canadian government denied a proposed move to China over fears the animals would be mistreated. Now, American activists are demanding these whales not be bred in captivity. That's the law in Canada. If you're wondering, scientists say these belugas cannot be released into the wild. They wouldn't survive, at least not yet. But some have floated the idea of beluga sanctuaries in fenced-off ocean water. There's already one such facility in a bay in Iceland, a warm home in the frigid waters they love. All right, that'll do it for us. Thank you so much for listening to Start Here Weekend from ABC News. Start Here Weekend is produced by Aaron Ferrer, Emily Schutz, Kelly Therese, Jen Newman, and Anthony Ali. Ariel Chester is our social media producer. Josh Cohan is director of podcast programming. I'm our managing editor. Thanks to John Newman, Tara Gimbel, Eamon McNiff, and Katie Dendoss. 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
0: News. I'm Brian Clark. Maine Democrats are choosing a Senate candidate today. That's after the state's primary winner, Graham Plattner, dropped out of the race amid sexual assault allegations, which he denies. One of today's candidates is Sandra Peltier, who said the focus must be on beating the Republican incumbent, Susan Collins.
1: Susan Collins repeatedly sided with Donald Trump. She voted to keep the Epstein files silent. I'm with you. And she voted in Kavanaugh, the overturned Roe versus Wade.
0: Maine is seen as a key state for Democrats in their push to retake control of the Senate. A potential deal between the U.S. and Saudi Arabia is opposed by September 11th families. It would include the U.S. giving Saudi Arabia nuclear assistance. Michael Ratney's a former U.S. ambassador to Saudi Arabia and explains why the Saudis want nuclear energy.
2: Their eye is on the future. At some point, there won't be a market for oil anymore, and they want a viable economy. One of the ways of doing that is to generate electricity through nuclear power. It's what we do. It's what the Europeans do.
0: But for now, the oil prices remain high as a result of the standoff after the U.S. resumed strikes on Iran. President Trump said Friday the U.S. has been hitting Iran very hard.
3: They have very few drones left, despite what you see. And every once in a while, they're going to set some things up, but they don't have much left. And by the way, they are talking to us right now. They'd love to make a deal. I don't think they're ready to. I don't think it's time yet, but I'm willing to listen. But they cannot have a nuclear weapon.
0: He was speaking at the rescheduled White House Correspondents' Dinner. It was pushed back from April. On that night, an armed man tried to rush past the security checkpoint. The French government using large cargo planes to drop fire-retarding chemicals on a major wildfire near Bordeaux. France also reducing the length of tomorrow's final stage of the Tour de France to divert officers to the wildfires that have placed hundreds of thousands in Spain and France.
32: When you need to know, Northwest
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5: I'm E.S. Henry for Northwest News Radio. Vandalism and damage done to the state capitol in Olympia may cost nearly $1 million to repair, and an advisory committee continues to search for the best option for repairing the damage. Vandals broke into the Capitol building last October and set fire to pieces of furniture and decorations in the State House. The damage has been assessed by an insurance adjuster, but a response expected earlier this month has not yet been received. Further damage was done to windows on the state building just last month. The City Council in Issaquah paused its work on a policy governing automated plate readers and say that the automated technology was not the best use of resources at this time. The council had been considering using the automated technology within its traffic division, but considered objections regarding privacy, data storage, and surveillance. In its council meeting earlier this week, the Issaquah Council decided to appropriate funds for tasers and a small portion for cameras. They recognized the privacy concerns that Issaquah residents have about increased surveillance. Under the motion to pause the policy, city administrators can revisit the issue as more information becomes available. City Council members in Tukwila have voted to approve a ban on homeless encampments within the city, making it the latest town to create such a ban. Currently, more than 20 cities in the state have created bans of homeless camps, and it would make camping in public spaces a misdemeanor, punishable by fines or jail time. The move comes as a U.S. Supreme Court ruled in 2024 that cities have the authority to limit sleeping in public spaces. The ACLU reports there are now more than 150 similar bans across the state. For Northwest News Radio, I'm E.S. Henry.

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1: We're going to see some mild temperatures throughout the weekend, and it's a great day for getting outside and enjoying summer around Seattle. High temperatures are going to stay in the upper 60s for the rest of today and through most of the weekend. It will heat up just a little bit before we get to Monday. Great weather for getting out and enjoying the bite of Seattle downtown. Right now it's 63 degrees in Seattle, 62 over in Tacoma.
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2: President Trump sows doubt on American elections before the midterms.
4: Tens of millions of voters' data in 18 states have been bought, stolen, or hacked by China.
2: But the truth is something different.
5: The president provided no evidence that the outcome or any votes were altered in the 2020 election. And his claims deeply contradict the assessments his own intelligence officials gave him in 2021.
2: Plus, the White House teleprompter operator allegedly caught betting on the president's speeches.
6: Sources tell us Perez bet on more than a dozen Trump speeches, including this year's State of the Union through Kalshi's Mentions Market, where users wager on whether certain words and phrases will be said.
2: And UFOs have captured the attention of Americans as well as the White House.
3: Now, here's Northwest News Radio's Jeff Pulsula.
2: Hello and welcome. Thank you for spending part of your weekend with us. On Thursday night, President Trump delivered a primetime address to the nation, reviving his debunked claims of widespread voter fraud.
4: Hundreds of thousands of non-citizens and dead people are listed and active on the voter rolls, and yet we still have elections with no voter ID, no proof of citizenship, and tens of millions of ballots floating aimlessly through the mail.
2: But in the hours and days since, many of the president's claims in that Thursday night speech have been found to be exaggerated or just outright false. Congressman Jim Himes, Democrat of Connecticut.
7: He's laying the foundation to be able to tell America after Election Day that the election was corrupt and therefore should not be respected.
2: So let's bring in ABC News correspondent Stephen Portnoy from Washington, D.C. There was a lot in that speech. What was true? What wasn't?
8: Well, look, the president made a number of claims, some of which are based in the documents that he publicly released. Several claims are exaggerated or require context. The president alleged that China in 2020 preferred that he be defeated and that China interfered in the 2020 election. But the documents that he released bear out these facts. The intelligence community determined and publicly announced in 2021 that China did not interfere. At the time, the documents point out that there was an official within the intelligence community who argued that Beijing meddled on social media and in its public statements, something that was disclosed at the time as a minority view within the intelligence community. The president said that how he sees it is the deep state, as he put it, suppressed and manipulated the intelligence. That's not what happened. The intelligence community, in fact, disclosed what Trump highlighted last night. There was an internal debate on the extent of the alleged meddling, and the newly released documents reflect rather mild dissent, a muted debate. The president framed it the way he did to bolster his argument that China was engaged in an effort to try to defeat him in 2020. China, it was alleged, hacked into U.S. voter databases. Stealing voter data is not the same as affecting electoral outcomes. The president said that U.S. election systems are vulnerable to hacking. To the extent that that's true, the documents released show that the databases are susceptible to breaches, but that wide-scale hacking of electoral outcomes would be, quote, difficult given how decentralized our American elections are. Here's another claim. The president said that some 280,000 people are on the voter rolls without being American citizens. It was extremely short on substantiation. The top line number the president announced is said to come from four different states: California, Pennsylvania, New Jersey, and Nevada. Those four states have not turned their voter rolls over to the Department of Homeland Security for this review. DHS did not explain how it arrived at that number. Separately, DHS put out a separate list of other states where they said that there's a certain number of people who are dead, and a certain number of non-citizens in those other states. It's based on a review of a database that is meant to check against people's eligibility for SNAP and TANF and other Medicaid and other benefits. But it's based on Social Security data. The Social Security Administration itself says that it's not meant to be used as a comprehensive database for citizenship because, according to the administration, people born before 1978 may not have accurate information in the database. And that's going to be the check against which we decide whether people are eligible to vote in the United States? That raises substantial questions. The president said that there's an example of voter registration fraud in the state of Michigan. He called it large-scale fraud. It actually looks much smaller scale, and apparently it was investigated by the FBI, but no charges were brought. The president says he wants the FBI and the Justice Department to dig back into that. Biden won the state of Michigan in 2020 by 2.8 percentage points. And even if Biden had not won, even if Trump had won that state, Trump still would have lost the presidency to Biden because Michigan's 16 electoral votes wouldn't have swayed the ultimate outcome. The president overall argued that the Save America Act is necessary, but other than strengthening protections against the prospect of non-citizen voting, it would make it much more laborious for citizens to register to vote and to vote by mail. They'd have to send in photocopies of their driver's licenses or their IDs with their ballots. Generally speaking, as you look at all the things the president announced or made claims about, there's relatively little in the Save America Act as it passed the House that would address the concerns the president aired. So that's the broader context to the president's 25-minute address.
2: The bottom line here is that, again, there's nothing proving that any votes were changed, much less from Trump to Biden in 2020.
8: The president made no suggestion in his speech that the outcome could have been different. He has been fixated for the last nearly 6 years on the idea that the election was stolen from him. He tried to captivate the country's attention, announcing that he had released more than 50 documents. I went through them all. I saw no evidence or any reason to suspect that the outcome would have been different. And it's not an accusation or claim that his administration is making this morning.
2: All right, ABC's Stephen Portnoy from Washington, D.C., thank you so much.
8: You bet.
2: Well, we don't know if he was the man behind the prompter during the Thursday night speech, but President Trump's longtime teleprompter operator now believed to have made tens of thousands of dollars by placing bets on more than a dozen of President Trump's speeches on the prediction market Kalshi. That's according to investigators with the Community Futures Trading Commission. So let's bring in ABC News correspondent Peter Haralambos from New York. And nothing new of a scandal on one of these betting markets, but when it involves the president at a teleprompter, that's rather unusual.
9: If anything, it's the first known instance of officials investigating suspected insider trading on one of these prediction markets from someone inside the White House. This is someone who had advance access to the president's speech before he delivered them. We understand, according to sources, that in more than a dozen instances, he used that information to place bets on Kalshi's mention markets. Those are markets where you can basically place a bet on the words that someone is going to say in a public address. And he allegedly made more than $100,000.
2: Do we know what he was betting on? Was he betting on the content of the speech, the length of the speeches, all of which he would have insider information on?
9: Yeah, so it's basically he was placing bets on specific topic areas that would come up during the speech. And we don't have access to the exact trades he made. A lot of this, in when it comes to these kind of advanced markets, isn't necessarily easy to access. But we know the speeches themselves that he bet on. For example, he bet on the State of the Union address. That's one of the things he was behind the teleprompter on. Trump's speech at Davos, a Medal of Honor ceremony. All of these instances, he, with this kind of advanced text of the speech, was able to place bets on the idea that Trump was going to mention Iran, for example, or mention the economy, for example. These, you know, pretty broad topic areas were bets where he was basically saying that the president was going to touch on this. What's kind of funny and remarkable as well is sources tell us that on a few instances, he actually made changes to his bets in the middle of the speech, because Trump is kind of well known for what he calls the weave, this kind of oratorical technique where he goes off topic and kind of rambles for a bit. We understand that in a few of those instances, even though he had the advanced text of the speech, Trump kind of moved away from the actual text of the speech, and he tried to change his actual bet in order to recover his money, and even lost money on a few of these bets because Trump veered so off topic.
2: And that kind of paints a picture of the teleprompter operator, which is not too far from the camera, not too far from the president. He's controlling the prompter, but at the same time on his phone in real time, placing bets on what the president is saying.
9: Yeah, I mean, it's remarkable in terms of the proximity to the president Gabriel Perez allegedly had and how he used that to make money on these prediction markets. We've seen, you know, alleged insider trading, with that soldier, for example, who was involved in the Maduro raid. That was the first known instance, though this is kind of unique in terms of this being someone so close to the president. We also understand that he's in talks with the CFTC to settle this matter out. That would require him to pay back the money and promise to not trade in the future using similar information. We also understand he's not going to be charged criminally at this point. The White House, responding to this reporting yesterday, said that he's now been put on unpaid administrative leave, with the press secretary calling him and his actions a disgrace.
2: That's ABC's Peter Aralambous from New York.
3: Still to come,
2: that twice yearly clock change could be running out of time
3: when the Northwest Politicast returns after this.
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3: 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I got a couple trips planned this winter. 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
6: This is an encore presentation of the Northwest Politicast. Welcome back to the Northwest Politicast. I'm Jeff Pogela. Once again, half of Congress is on board with states like Washington, Oregon, and California and wanting to allow daylight saving time to become permanent. So is it possible this is the year it finally happens? Well, we spoke with him in the last segment, but let's bring back ABC's Stephen Portnoy. And Stephen, back in 2022, the Senate was behind the Sunshine Protection Act, but it stalled in the House. But this time around, Stephen, the House has passed a bill, so is it going to now stall in the Senate?
7: Well, look, it's a popular idea, right? I mean, this bill passed this past week in the House with more than 300 votes in favor, and that rarely happens. And so now it is heading to the Senate, where in theory there might be majority support. But the majority leader, John Thune, has in the past been against a permanent change to daylight saving time. He is from the state of South Dakota, which has a northern latitude, as does your Washington state. And the concern is, in the winter time, if we instead of reverting to standard time where we fall back in November, if we keep the clocks where they are right now, you could see the sun not rising in parts of South Dakota, which are on central time in the eastern part of the state. The sun might not rise until 8 or 9 o'clock in the morning. And that means that school kids would go to school in the dark, that people would wake up and go to work in the dark, and that poses a challenge. You know, this country tried this before. You may not remember it. You may not be old enough to remember it. But in 1974, amidst the OPEC oil embargo, Congress speedily passed a change to daylight time year-round. It was enacted in the dead of winter, in early January of 1974, and the clocks abruptly changed, and Americans very quickly realized, oh my goodness, we're sending our kids to school in the dark. And within weeks, what was a popular idea became a sharply unpopular idea, and by the end of that year, it was repealed, because America tried it, and it was seen as a failure.
6: But if passed, this new bill wouldn't require permanent

0: daylight time. It would just allow states like Washington to make it permanent, as voters and lawmakers here have said they want to do, correct?
1: Well, here's the thing. Federal law governs the time zones and controls what states are able to do. This bill would, if it would adopt daylight time year-round for the country and allow states to opt out if they choose. The question becomes, all right, well, what kind of patchwork might we have when we have certain states that are on daylight time and certain states that are not? And if you're driving across a border, would you have to change your clock? And how often? And that is a question that really kind of sort of weighs against, because it might create confusion. Nevertheless, certainly, like I said, a popular idea. And we'll see, because the Senate did pass it in 2022. What changed between now and then, beyond the, you know, some people leave and some people enter, is the idea that the Senate calendar is now controlled by a man who voted against it. And John Thune was not the majority leader in 2022. He is now. And it'll be up to him to decide whether to put this on the floor. If he opposes it, I think it's very unlikely the Senate will be asked to decide the question.
0: That's ABC's Stephen Portnoy from Washington, D.C.
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15: It was supposed to fix a broken system.
16: Leaders pursuing corrective action after an audit found several $1 million in public funds missing from the King County Regional Homelessness Authority.
15: Now, the agency itself is fighting for survival.
0: The report says the agency burned through cash, went deep into the red, and could not reconcile millions of dollars in receivables.
15: Who is accountable? And what happens to people living on the streets?
17: Cats get 9 lives. This organization has had 10. It's time for it to go.
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0: This is an encore presentation of the Northwest Politicast. Welcome back to the Northwest Politicast. I'm Jeff Pogola. Well, anytime I get a chance to play this theme, it's always a good day. Looks like the Pentagon has released some previously classified documents when it comes to UFOs, or unidentified aerial phenomena, as they're now called. So let's bring in ABC's Jim Ryan, who has been looking through these documents. And what did the Pentagon release to the public?
18: Hey, Jeff. Yeah, these are 40 newly opened records. This is the fourth tranche, as they call them, the fourth declassification of UAP, UFO, little green men, flying saucer files. They've now been released. We can expect more in the coming months. This is part of President Trump's effort to try to release some of these documents and audio files, videos, still images that have been held tightly as government secrets for decades.
0: And so why now? Why are they being released at this time? You said President Trump wants to release them, but it seems like kind of out of the blue.
18: Well, yeah. I mean, this has been in the works for really, I think, since his first administration. And the Biden administration sort of picked it up from there. But there have been demands for information about all sorts of mysteries for years and years. From the Kennedy assassination to the RFK assassination to decades and decades of reports of UFOs. And so I think it's an effort to try to open things up a bit, to show people what's there. And what's there is a lot of blurry images and some scratchy audio. So, yeah, nothing real concrete here to prove that we are not alone, Jeff.
0: What are we seeing in these videos?
18: One of the coolest videos, I think, coming out of this one is pretty clear, actually. It was captured in 2020 over the Atlantic Ocean, I believe, by a military aircraft. It was maroon-colored, about 12 to 15 feet high, according to the report of the officers who saw it. To me, it looks like an old school TV studio camera, right, from the 50s and 60s with big lenses pointing out the front, real bulky shape, not aerodynamic at all. And yet it's moving right to left through the frame of this camera that captured it. It's probably 6 or 7 seconds long. Again, it doesn't really prove anything, but it's remarkably clear compared to some of the other shots that you get, the other snapshots and videos.
0: Are there any theories as to what these phenomena are?
18: Unending theories, everybody has a theory about it, depending upon who you ask. They either dismiss it as rubbish or a camera anomaly, or as absolute evidence that life exists beyond the earth. So yeah, plenty of theories as to what these things might be. But again, nothing set down as an official explanation.
0: What's the Pentagon's position on these incidents?
18: They released these without comment, really. I mean, they say the Pentagon does where the image was captured, who captured it in many cases. Some of that information is still classified, though. And a general description of what it shows and what's contained there. A lot of these are old paper documents from the 1940s. So, yeah, it's interesting reading for sure. And you can see this stuff. The new website for the Pentagon is war.gov and then /UFO to see some of these documents.
0: ABC's Jim Ryan from Dallas, thank you so much. And that'll do it for this episode of the Northwest Politicast. Thank you for spending part of your day with us and following the discussions, debates, and decisions shaping politics and public policy across the Northwest. 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That helps more listeners find us, which helps keep this civil conversation going. You can also share this episode with someone else who cares about the topics we discussed today. I'm Jeff Pogola. Thank you for listening, and we'll be back next week. This has been an encore presentation of the Northwest Politicast.
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19: ABC. ABC News, I'm Brian Clark. Troy Jackson will be the Democratic Senate candidate for Maine. He just won the party's special convention to replace Graham Plattner on the ballot. The fifth generation logger said before the votes were cast at the convention,
20: "And it belongs to every person who's working more and more for less and less, while billionaires and corporations cut the line in front of them. That is the movement that we are here to carry forward."
19: He is going to face Susan Collins in the November election. Maine is seen as a key state to determine control of the Senate. President Trump said that the U.S. is talking to Iran, but he also threatened further strikes against Iran as he spoke at the White House Correspondents' Dinner. And wildfires in France have forced the shortening of the final stage of the Tour de France tomorrow to divert personnel to fight the fires that have displaced hundreds of thousands across Spain and France.
15: When you need to know, Northwest News Radio. 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
21: Washington State Democratic Senator Maria Cantwell has introduced federal legislation to recognize African Americans and is calling on the National Park Service to help commemorate the history of civil rights. A measure to honor the civil rights movement expired last year, and the new measure would continue to recognize the civil rights accomplishments and legacies for another 10 years. Seattle Fire Department is considering adding a fleet of firefighting drones to its force and have presented a request to the mayor's desk and the city council. The department says the drones will help the department get new perspectives in dangerous situations and could ultimately help firefighters make better real-time decisions in its responses. Vandalism and damage done to the state capitol in Olympia may cost nearly $1 million to repair, and an advisory committee continues to search for the best option for repairing the damage. Further damage was done to the windows on the state building just last month. We're going to see some really nice weather around the Sound today, and it's going to be a great day to get out and enjoy the weekend. Some clouds in the sky throughout the day, but we will have moments of sunshine as the clouds part early this afternoon. It'll be a great day for getting out for a bike ride around Lake Washington. Expected highs will stay in the upper 60s for the majority of the weekend. Right now, it's 63 degrees in Seattle, 62 in Poulsbo.
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4: Yeah, this week. You're listening to America This Week. I'm John Trout. On Thursday night, the U.S. military launched its 13th consecutive night of bombardment against Iranian positions, which comes as President Trump is saying that a broader offensive may soon be needed. Washington correspondent Sagar Magani reports the increased rhetoric comes as concerns over shipping intensified, with the Houthis in Yemen firing on Saudi oil tankers in the Red Sea and the price of oil surging to $100 a barrel.
5: This is with this skirmish we have with the Islamic Republic of Iran, and I call it that because, let me tell you, they're getting hit so hard, and they want to make a deal. But I say they're not ready to make a deal, because every time they make a deal, they want to change it and everything. They're not ready. They'll be ready very soon.
6: Both the rhetoric and the fighting are escalating in the Middle East.
7: Their industrial base has been decimated. Their defense industrial base has been decimated. They're losing launchers. They're losing radars every single night. They are suffering billions of dollars in damage, and their economy is a disaster.
6: Yemen's Houthi rebels are the latest entrant, saying they attacked two Saudi oil tankers in the Red Sea. They're threatening to shut down another key trade route, even as the global economy reels from the Strait of Hormuz closure.
5: We're doing very well against the Islamic Republic of Iran. We're doing extremely well. They would like to do something, but I say they're not ready yet. They need more of the same. They're not ready yet. They got some evil intentions. We cannot let them have a nuclear weapon.
6: President Trump says if rebel attacks on shipping continue, they and their patron, Iran, will face major military punishment as both sides trade strikes.
7: These people who are calling us every day begging, let's do a deal, they send us messages through other countries, third countries. I mean, they're running out of countries to send. Even I had countries here coming up to me, oh, I just spoke to the Iranians, they want to do a deal. The problem is, every time these people do a deal, they either break it or after they make it, they want to change the deal. So they're probably not ready to do a deal yet, but they will be soon.
6: Tehran's top diplomat says Iran will adopt an eye for an eye policy for U.S. attacks on its infrastructure. Secretary of State Marco Rubio's response.
7: I saw Arachi, their foreign minister, who the other day say or something about their policies, an eye for an eye. The president's policy is a head for an eye. I mean, honestly, that's what it's going to be. I mean, they will pay a very heavy price.
6: Sagar Magani at the White House.
4: Just one day after President Trump announced a nuclear agreement with Saudi Arabia, the president added a stipulation that Saudi Arabia must officially recognize Israel and join the Abraham Accords, which could put the deal in doubt. John Stolness has more from Washington.
8: The two sides signed the deal on Wednesday, and it was touted by Energy Secretary Chris Wright on Fox News Thursday morning.
9: Saudi Arabia has been an ally of the United States since the nation's forming, and I'm thrilled in our efforts and where this is going. This will be top level, highest standards for nuclear safety and safeguards ever done.
8: But a few hours later, President Trump appeared to change the conditions of the landmark nuclear agreement, issuing a statement on Truth Social, ensuring that the Saudis would have to officially recognize the State of Israel and join the Abraham Accords. White House Press Secretary Karoline Leavitt, however, says the president's post should not surprise the Saudis.
10: Yes, this deal with Saudi Arabia, the energy deal, is contingent on this condition as far as the president is concerned. So we'll continue to talk with our Saudi counterparts to get the deal finalized and hopefully see them joining the Abraham Accords very soon.
8: And Leavitt made clear there would be no deal without Saudi Arabia joining the Abraham Accords.
10: This is something that he has mentioned on numerous occasions. Going back, I can provide you with those statements. And he has said if they don't join the Abraham Accords, the deal is off.
8: The Accords were a signature foreign policy victory during Trump's first term in office, as the UAE and Bahrain were the first to sign. Saudi Arabia has previously said they would not recognize Israel until Israel agrees to a two-state solution with the Palestinians. The Saudis have not yet responded to Trump's new condition. The deal would see the U.S. help Saudi Arabia begin a civilian nuclear energy program, but some lawmakers are concerned they could use the technology to begin building their own nuclear weapons. Secretary of State Marco Rubio, speaking in Manila Thursday, said the U.S. is not the only country who can help the Saudis begin a peaceful nuclear program.
7: When countries decide they want to pursue a peaceful civil nuclear program, we prefer them do it with us.
8: Israeli Prime Minister Benjamin Netanyahu said in a statement he would welcome Saudi Arabia to the Abraham Accords if they were to join. John Stolness, Washington.
4: The Trump administration announced new tariffs on dozens of countries that began at midnight and comes after this week's 50% tariff increases for Canada. This new round of tariffs is designed, according to President Trump, to withstand legal scrutiny after the Supreme Court struck down most of his global tariffs in February. America in the Morning's Joan Jones with more on the story.
11: Administration officials say the tariffs ranging from 10 to 12.5% are being imposed under Section 301 of the Trade Act of 1974, arguing that the targeted countries have failed to adequately prevent goods made with forced labor from entering global supply chains. Now, the White House says the move is intended to protect American workers while pressuring foreign governments to strengthen labor standards. U.S. Trade Representative Jamison Greer on CNN.
12: So for over 100 years, the United States has had a law on the books prohibiting the import of goods made with forced labor. This is common sense, and we've enforced this law to prohibit it. What seems like common sense, I think, to you and me, others haven't done. In other countries, no one really has these types of laws. And even in that small handful of countries that have them, they don't really enforce it. And so we have gone to the world over, frankly, over years and across administrations to try to get other countries to act on this.
11: The tariffs cover 60 countries that import 99% of the goods into the USA. Earlier this year, the Supreme Court struck down President Trump's previous emergency tariffs, prompting the administration to adopt a new legal authority for its trade policy. Critics warn that the new tariffs could increase prices for consumers and trigger retaliation from U.S. trading partners. Meantime, Canada's Prime Minister Mark Carney says everything is on the table after the U.S. imposed a new 50% tariff on some $20 billion of Canadian imports.
13: Ready? Because we've been focusing on what we can control. And that's building our strength at home, buying Canadian, backing Canadian workers, building Canadians. That's the resolve of Canadians. That's the foundation on which we're building. We're a reliable partner in a world that's anything but. So we're diversifying our partnerships abroad.
11: Carney says the trade talks with Washington are intensifying ahead of August 19th. That's when the new U.S. tariffs will come into effect. The new levies were announced on Monday, the White House saying they're in response to Canadian tariffs on American auto parts, dairy, and alcohol. I'm Joan Jones.
4: The House passes its pre-vacation bills. Bertha comes ashore in Louisiana, and New York City's mayor under fire for a plan to arrest Benjamin Netanyahu. When America This Week continues after these messages.
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4: Welcome back to America This Week. I'm John Trout. In Washington, the House is scheduled to adjourn for a five-week recess. Republican leaders are feeling good about several big bills that have passed in their chamber Wednesday, but questions remain as to how they will proceed in the Senate. Details from correspondent Rich Johnson.
19: House Speaker Mike Johnson says despite the headlines predicting a rocky road, Republicans had a good week passing
20: the Clean CR to keep the government funded responsibly, the Stop Insider Trading Act that bans lawmakers from trading and buying individual stocks and from abusing their office for financial gain, the NDAA to provide a much needed pay raise for our troops and to rebuild the arsenal of freedom.
19: And one more big thing.
20: And the budget resolution that unlocks our third reconciliation bill, which, of course, is Republicans' best shot to get as much of the Save America Act into law as possible.
19: That has President Trump rallying the faithful on behalf of that plan to beef up ID requirements when voting.
5: Everybody call John Thune at the Senate. He's the leader of the Republican Party, and tell him to get this stuff approved.
19: The president at a rally in suburban Atlanta. Reconciliation is the process that bypasses the Senate's ability to filibuster. In this case, the bill bundles money for defense, emergency help for farmers, and includes portions of the Save America Act. Or, as Minnesota Democrat Angie Craig puts it,
21: $10 billion for election rigging.
19: But some Democrats did join with Republicans in passing the Stop Insider Trading Act, which would ban members of Congress from trading stocks.
22: Congress has got to clean up its act, and obviously it could be better bill on stock trading, but, it, you know, half a glass of water is better than no water.
19: Washington State Democrat Marie Glusenkamp-Perez was a yes, joining Republicans like Pennsylvania's Scott Perry.
23: For too long, too many members of Congress have come to Washington to enrich themselves on insider information. It is wrong, and it has to stop.
19: Critics say it's not a true stock trading ban because it would let lawmakers keep whatever stocks they already have in their portfolios. And it does not include the president, vice president, or cabinet members, both present and future. I'm Rich Johnson.
4: While it does not have hurricane force winds, Tropical Storm Bertha made landfall Wednesday afternoon along the Gulf Coast in Louisiana, bringing drenching rain and some flooding along with power outages. As Bertha tracks into Texas, correspondent Clayton Neville reports.
24: Bertha creating dangerous beach conditions and the threat of flooding across the southeast. The storm made landfall in Louisiana's St. Bernard Parish on Wednesday afternoon. It sustained winds of about 45 miles per hour. Jamie Rome with the National Hurricane Center says heavy rains in the storm system were well away from the storm center.
25: And this is what's keeping the flood potential down and will continue to keep the flood potential down for Louisiana.
24: Louisiana Governor Jeff Landry says that his state was ready and is pleased that the storm wasn't as damaging as it could have been.
26: I want to thank everyone out there who prayed real hard that this storm would not affect Louisiana as other storms have.
24: Bertha, just the second named storm of this Atlantic hurricane season. I'm Clayton Neville.
4: New York City Mayor Zohran Mamdani has called Benjamin Netanyahu a war criminal and openly spoke about arresting the Israeli prime minister if he comes to New York City. Katie Clark reports that questions remain as to if Mamdani has the legal authority to act, while the Trump administration has already rebuked the idea.
0: The annual United Nations General Assembly is scheduled for September in New York City. Leaders like Prime Minister of Israel, Benjamin Netanyahu, could be in New York for the event. He is facing charges by the International Criminal Court for alleged war crimes stemming from the October 7th, 2023 attacks. New York City Mayor Zoran Mondami spoke to the New York Times about the possibility of arresting Netanyahu if he comes to New York in September.
1: Prime Minister Netanyahu belongs in The Hague. He's a war criminal who has been charged by the International Criminal Court. I've also said that I will follow the laws that we have here in New York City because I believe that there's an importance in following the law as a leader who presides over our city, and that's something that I plan to do.
0: Mamdani faces legal challenges regarding arresting Netanyahu, including violating federal laws. Pennsylvania Senator John Fetterman speaking on Fox News Channel's Maria Bartiromo show.
2: Such a tough guy to say that kind of thing. He has no way to do that. Of course, obviously, America's not even part of that corrupt court. Sit down and focus on the problems that they have in New York.
0: The Israeli government rejects the charges and says they are politically motivated. It's not clear if Netanyahu will be present at the UN Assembly. I'm Katie Clark.
4: President Trump took a victory lap Wednesday after his endorsed candidate won the GOP primary for governor in Arizona. Correspondent Mike Hempen reports that Andy Biggs, who voted to overturn the 2020 election results in Congress, overwhelmingly beat his challenger to face current Governor Katie Hobbs in November.
3: Congressman Andy Biggs has won the Republican nomination for Arizona governor. Biggs overwhelmingly defeated fellow Congressman David Schweikert in the primary. He'll face Democratic Governor Katie Hobbs in what could be one of the closest governor races in November. Biggs is a fierce ally of President Trump and was endorsed by the president. Democrats are locked in a close primary contest in a battleground U.S. House district. Emergency physician Amish Shah is leading Marlene Galan Wood for the chance to take on Jay Feely, the former Arizona Cardinals kicker who won the Republican primary with Trump's endorsement. I'm Mike Hempen.
4: New Jersey's new election controversy gets DOJ's attention and the slap heard around baseball when America This Week continues after these messages.
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9: From ABC News, I'm Mike Dubusky. Democrats have picked a new nominee for the Maine Senate race.
10: 566 votes for Troy Jackson.
9: Troy Jackson is a former state lawmaker and logger. He'll take on incumbent Republican Susan Collins in the fall. He spoke in Maine moments ago.
11: This is the absolute honor of my life to accept the Democratic nomination for the U.S. Senate.
9: Jackson takes over from Graham Plattner, who ended his insurgent campaign amid a myriad of scandals, including allegations of rape. President Trump once again leveling major threats against Iran.
12: After 2 weeks of daily strikes against Iran, President Trump meeting with top advisors at the White House to discuss his options, including whether to significantly escalate U.S. military action, according to sources familiar with the matter.
13: We can even make it a heavier dose, and it's knocking out everything they have. Well, there's a smarter strategy that you make a deal.
12: The president threatening to take Iran apart, quote, piece by piece, unless they come to a deal.
9: ABC's Matt Rivers. It comes as the White House continues to face pushback, including from 9/11 families, over a new partnership with Saudi Arabia on nuclear energy. Michael Ratney, a former U.S. ambassador to Saudi Arabia.
14: Their eye is on the future. At some point, there won't be a market for oil anymore, and they want a viable economy. One of the ways of doing that is to generate electricity through nuclear power. It's what we do. It's what the Europeans do.
9: However, detractors have raised concerns the deal could open a pathway for Saudi Arabia to develop nuclear weapons. Nearly 250,000 people are under evacuation orders right now across France and Spain amid fast-moving wildfires there. And the Department of the Interior now says a fourth firefighter has died in connection with a wildfire along the Colorado border that happened last month. You're listening to ABC News.
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15: I'm E.S. Henry for Northwest News Radio. Protests took place in Kirkland on Friday afternoon as LGBTQ activists staged a peaceful protest outside of a church that is hosting Erica Kirk this weekend. The wife of former conservative activist Charlie Kirk is in Kirkland for Turning Point USA's Make Heaven Crowded tour, and it is the only tour stop for the group in the Pacific Northwest. Protesters from Capitol Hill Pride organized a peaceful protest at that event, claiming that Turning Point is a hate organization and that speakers at the event are anti-LGBTQ. The event drew extra security and over 100 protesters to the event. Democratic Senator Maria Cantwell has introduced federal legislation to recognize African Americans and is calling on the National Park Service to help commemorate the history of civil rights. A measure to honor the civil rights movement expired last year, and the new measure would continue to recognize the civil rights accomplishments and legacies for another decade. Cantwell has co-sponsored the bipartisan legislation, which will be submitted for review to Congress. Washington State health inspectors have once again been blocked from inspecting conditions at an ICE detention center in Tacoma. A U.S. Circuit Court of Appeals judge ruled 2 weeks ago that health inspectors should be allowed into that facility run by GEO Group and be allowed to examine conditions. The group said that the ruling applies only to federal agencies, and as an independent contractor, the center is not included in that ruling. Inspections have been put on pause until an agreement can be reached. In sports, the Mariners fell to the Rangers last night and drop a game in the American League West. They lose 5-4. The Storm have the weekend off for the WNBA All-Star break. For Northwest News Radio, I'm E.S. Henry.
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16: Crash free on a Saturday and southbound I-5 shoreline to Seattle, less than a 25-minute ride. You're moving with no delays through the work zone northbound I-5 over the Ship Canal Bridge. Only your two left lanes are open, and the northbound express lanes remain open with this setup until the end of the year 24-7. As you make your way on the 520 and I-90 bridge into and out of downtown Seattle, traffic's moving freely. No issues on 405 and northbound Bellevue to Linwood, less than 35. Bellevue south to Renton, you're looking at less than 20 minutes. On the Valley Freeway, southbound Renton through Auburn into Puyallup, less than a 45-minute ride. And in the south sound, I-5 southbound from Tacoma to Olympia, you're looking at a 32-minute ride. Tacoma Narrows Bridge, you're clear. Heading out, east and westbound I-90 Vantage Bridge, there's single-lane closures, and that's both ways. And that's set in place until Labor Day. In the Northwest News Radio Traffic Center, I'm Karen Tromblin.
15: Temperatures will stay a little bit cooler around the sound this weekend, as we'll see partly cloudy skies throughout the afternoon. Highs will stay in the upper 60s. Right now in Seattle, it's 62 degrees.
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19: Good morning and welcome to Aging Options Radio on Northwest News Radio. I am Aaron Paker, and this is my one weekend per month that I get the honor of being your host. But don't worry, I've spent 11 years working with Rajiv and his revolutionary way of thinking about planning for living out your retirement. I cannot imagine doing elder law any other way. Also joining me today is going to be Joe Hillier, in-home care provider, care manager, fantastic source of information, and an all-round good guy. Today we have several hot topics available to us based on the most recent blog articles from agingoptions.com. Most of them cover aspects of the same issue. They include information about one big, not so beautiful bill and how it affects Medicaid long-term care recipients in Washington. And the other ones are really about navigating senior care, the importance of sharing your preferences with your future decision makers, and what happens when siblings disagree about the plan. Those three are all very related to each other. So the discussion about OBBBA is
20: one that I've had on the air every few months because so many people express concerns and because the answer changes a little bit from time to time. So I'm going to start out the hour with that. And then Joe and I will have a deeper dive into the other three topics as though they were just one single topic. They're so related that it doesn't make sense to do them one at a time. It makes a lot more sense to talk about them all at once. If you'd like to join the conversation with your questions about these topics or anything else related to retirement planning or providing care for loved ones or receiving care for yourself, give us a call at 206-421-1000. One more time, that is 206-421-1000. And since it's a relatively short topic, I'm going to start out with how that bill affects Medicaid long-term care in Washington so we can spend the rest of the hour talking about that care and planning for that care. So here are a few key points you should know about how the bill affects Medicaid in Washington. One of the biggest effects, because so much of it is about the Medicaid insurance and not long-term care, is personnel cuts, which are being caused by the lack of funding. Caseloads are huge. When I talk to the people who are reviewing the applications that I submit, oftentimes they're telling me that on top of all of the new applications they're reviewing, they're in charge of monitoring anywhere between 500 and 800 active cases. It takes longer to get time with them to talk about the new applications. It takes longer to get them to fully review them and ask for new information or to give the approval. So a year and a half, 2 years ago, I could usually tell people right around 1 to 3 months at the most. Now, at a minimum, we're usually looking at 2 to 4 months and sometimes longer. There's been changes to eligibility reviews. It used to be you had 12 months between times you had to prove that you were still eligible. That is going to change to 6 months. It might have just started in July. They're not very good at communicating these changes. We find out about them when those review requests show up earlier than expected. There's been a change. If you're in a skilled nursing facility, which if you work with Rajiv and myself, almost never happens unless you find one you absolutely love and like better than the assisted living or the adult family homes or trying to stay at home. But it used to be, when you applied, they could give you benefits retroactively up to 3 months. Some people are still getting that approval, but the rule is changing to only going back one extra month. There has been less changes in the cost of living adjustment, changes to how much money you can have, how many assets, the value of a home equity if you're single. Those things are slowing down. They're not going up by as much. And some of them, like that home equity, are actually going to be coming back down to lower levels. They're being stingier with payments to care communities and in-home care providers. They're approving less hours or lower hourly pay for those in-home care providers. They're approving less monthly pay to the communities. And that's causing a lot of communities to lower the pay they're offering to their staff, which makes them lose staff. Some of the facilities are asking you to pay full price for longer before they will accept Medicaid. When I first started doing this, we never saw more than 6 months to a year. Now the most common is 2 years and 3 years, and I've seen as high as 5 years of full private pay before they will accept Medicaid. Some of these places are even stopping taking new Medicaid, and as soon as all of their residents who are on Medicaid pass away or move out, they're not going to accept Medicaid at all anymore. One of the most troubling things I've been seeing is they're changing the way they interpret the existing regulations. Things that I've been using for nearly 12 years and other attorneys have been using for 20 plus years are now being denied. They're going to fair hearings. Oftentimes we're winning those hearings, but not always. So we're getting a lot more denials than we used to. We're doing a lot more fighting with the state, which extends that 2 to 4 period out into 6, 8, 10. My longest one was over 12 months of fighting from the time we applied to the time we got a result from the fair hearing. So people are having to plan around longer periods of time to become eligible. Some of our tools we've always used are being taken away from us. They're no longer being accepted because of those new interpretations, because the state is really focusing on how we're going to minimize the benefits we're paying out to preserve the budget. And then the last thing is more of a potential problem. There's a program in the state called Community First Choice. It's designed for people with low monthly income, but it is one of the most generous programs out there. It will pay for benefits even when you don't qualify for more traditional programs. And as the budget gets tighter and tighter and they're having more trouble funding all of the people on Medicaid long-term care benefits, I expect that that will be the first program they cut when they get to the point of cutting programs. It's something I use with more than half of my single applicants. It doesn't really affect the married couples as much. It's pretty rare to use that. But if that program goes away, there's going to be a lot of people who are struggling to make it through until their benefits start. So that's really all of the ways that the bill is affecting long-term care. Again, most of it is the insurance. We'll start talking about planning for the future and bringing your family into it when we get back from this break.
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16: In the north sound, I-5 southbound at US 2, there's a broken down vehicle taking away your right lane. You're tapping the brakes as you move by. As you make your way southbound, 405 Linwood to Bellevue, you're looking at under 35 minutes. No issues on the 520 and I-90 bridges into and out of downtown Seattle, and I-5 northbound in between Seattle and Shoreline, less than a 25-minute ride. No delays through the work zone over the Ship Canal Bridge with only your left lanes open. And southbound I-5, Chuck Willis south to Tacoma, less than a 35-minute ride. And the Valley Freeway looks good. Northbound Auburn to Renton, less than a 25-minute ride. And no issues as you make your way on 405 northbound Renton to Bellevue. That's less than a 25-minute ride. In Federal Way, 161 is closed, and this is both ways in between 28th and 20th Street, set in place until Monday. In the Northwest News Radio Traffic Center, I'm Kieran Trombley.
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21: I don't want to be a burden to my kids, okay, at all. 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So my kids won't have to deal with that.
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1: I am Aaron Baker, your host for the day. I'm about to be bringing in my co-host for the day, Joe Hillier. So a lot of our stories today are about setting your preferences for as you get older, making sure those are followed. How can you make your retirement as successful as possible? So I'm going to start out with navigating senior care and identifying your preferences. There are 7 key steps, and we're going to take those one at a time. So the first key step is getting advice from the right professionals. So I'm going to start out describing the first one. I'm going to give you the list, and we're going to end with Joe describing the last one. So the first professional that is really important when you're planning your retirement, especially if you're looking at potential health needs and Medicaid, is the attorney. There are a lot of rules and regulations around Medicaid, what you can do, what you can't do, what's going to allow you to qualify, and what's going to make you ineligible for a very long time. Attorneys, especially attorneys like myself who specialize in Medicaid, and there aren't many of us. There are lots of attorneys who help with basic Medicaid. There aren't many specialists. We're going to know those rules and regulations. We're going to be able to give you a step-by-step plan, tell you who you should be talking to, what questions you should be asking, and help you walk through all of those steps and get qualified as soon as possible. Another one that we like to use is certified financial planners. These are kind of like financial advisors, except they're generally not trying to sell you anything. They're helping you put together a plan for using what you have and what you're potentially going to have. Geriatricians are a big push from Rajiv and myself. When you have children under 18, you take them to a pediatrician because the physiology of a minor is different than a middle-aged person. They react to medicines differently. They have different needs. After about 65 or 70, the same thing happens. The same pill that was keeping you from having a heart attack and lowering your blood pressure when you were 50 might now be causing symptoms that look like dementia or Alzheimer's. Even if it's still helping with the old things, you need to find new medication. You need to find a specialist who understands those changes. Contractors, I'm going to come back to that one. It's really good to have a professional contractor that you're comfortable with or get introduced to one for making your house safer. I'll talk about that a little bit later in the show. And the last one, and this is where Joe really comes in, is geriatric care managers and in-home care providers who can not only provide that care, but provide the plan. So, Joe, if you can tell us a little bit about the planning you assist with and the types of in-home services that are available to people, that would be fantastic.
2: Okay. Thank you, Aaron. Good morning, everybody out there with, you know, the Aging Options family. It's great to be with you this morning. As I jump into this, I want to drive back the point of having this plan, having a statement of care preferences, or what I deal with most often is, you know, having a care plan or, you know, having a care management plan. And I'm going to say, if you're like most people, your family doesn't really know or understand what's important to you as you grow older, you know, and particularly they don't understand where you want to live and how you want things done, you know, if something happened, you know, there's a catastrophic healthcare incident or something like that, you know, what your wishes are. And you're going to sit there and tell me, yeah, they do. They understand. They know. But it's like, no, you're answering the wrong question. You're answering the question about they know where all my estate planning documents are, but they don't know what my plan is, you know, where I want to be, how I want certain things handled. So, you know, I guess what you need to think about is they need to really know and understand what matters to us as we age, and, you know, not just after we die, but how we want things to be done while we're still very much alive. And that's what leads to having, you know, understanding your care plan. We get everything synced with Rajiv and Aaron and, you know, life planning through LifePoint Vol, you know, so we get our legal, our medical, and we get our

0: financial all organized, and we get an understanding of housing, but we don't realize that 7 of 10 of us, as we grow older, we are going to need some type of help, some type of assistance, a caregiver. You know, most of the time, it may be a family member, but most of the time, it's not going to be a family member. And where is that going to come from? How is that going to get paid for? That's why you have to sit down and have this plan. You sit down with someone like me. I do home care. I do home health. I do geriatric care management. And we sit down and we look at where you sit with everything right now. Where is your health? We do an assessment. That day one, we figure out exactly where you're at and where you're going with your health. What's the different things that's affecting your health? Maybe you suffer from some type of long-term illness or some type of, you know, you have things that perhaps maybe it's genetic or maybe it's, you know, something you're predisposed to that we have to plan for your care as you grow older. You retire when you're 65, 67, 70, whatever that age is, you're going to live another 20 years. What's that going to look like as you get older and slow down? And what is the plan for that? So, you know, as we sit here and work through all this today, you know, Erin's walking us all through the 7 key steps. I have to tell everyone that once you understand, you know, your legal, your financial, your medical, get all that synced, you have to think ahead to the care plan for as you grow older and what that's going to look like. And does your family know what your wishes are? Say, for instance, there's that day where something happened, you have a bad car accident or you have a stroke, and you can't, at that point, you can't tell people what your wishes are, what your desires are. When it's time to come home, you know, you get all healed up in the hospital, it's time to come home, they're trying to figure out your discharge, and, you know, they're going to look at you from the term of safety first. The family's going to get involved there, and, you know, they're going to want what's safe for you. Maybe the doctor says, well, you know, you're pretty banged up right now, or things have changed a little bit since you've been in the hospital here, and the doctor is going to recommend that you need to have some type of care, some type of supervision, some type of care, whether that's at home or whether that's in a facility. A lot of times the discharge planners, because they're overworked, they're trying to take care of 10 people that day, you know, they're going to go sometimes with what's easiest, and they're going to end up pushing you towards a skilled nursing or pushing you towards a assisted living facility or something, because that's safe for you. And like Raju says, that might be 100% safe for you, but you're going to be 500% miserable, and your desire, like 9 out of 10 of us, is to go back home. So having that care plan in place with all of your wishes laid out with your statement of care preference or your care management plan, so that the family understands and knows what you want and when you want it, it's imperative to have that, so that you get the care you want and, you know, and the care you need, and you get everything you want when it's time to, you know, go home or there's difficult care decisions need to be made. And with that, I'll hand it back to you for a minute, Erin.
1: That was awesome, Joe. There's a reason I said you're a fantastic source of information. You actually managed to cover so many of the 7 points. Some of them are really important for listeners. We'll retouch on those topics. Some of them, I'll kind of give them a name and gloss over them. If you want to read more about them, these 7 points are coming from the blog about care preferences and does your family know what really matters to you. Go to agingoptions.com or lifepointlaw.com to see these blogs and get more details about what the author of that blog thinks you need to know. But the next of the 7 presented in that blog is making sure that your home is age-friendly or aging-friendly. And this is where those contractors I talked about come in, or geriatric care managers who work with an occupational therapist who can make recommendations. They're going to look at things like, if you want to stay in this home and not consider a different home, then is it safe for you? Do you have 27 stairs coming up from the street? Is it a split-level house or a multi-story house, and the stairs are too steep to replace with a ramp? You're going to have to look at an elevator. Are the hallways and the doors wide enough to accommodate a wheelchair or a walker if you get to that point? If it is multi-story and you are opposed to an elevator, is it possible to convert a closet or something into a bathroom so that you have a bedroom and a bathroom and a kitchen all on the same floor? Those sorts of things You're going to need somebody to make recommendations. You're going to need a good contractor to make sure they're put in safely so they don't fall apart the first time you try to use them. I've seen a lot of self-improvement with really rickety handrails and things like that. You want it done right. You want to make sure that house is going to be safe for you as you get older, or you need to be willing to look at a new home or a retirement community or one of those assisted living or adult family homes. If you're absolutely attached to the place you have, you need the professionals to make it safe. The next one, number three on the list from the blog, is planning ahead to cover the costs of your care. It's really easy to say, I think I have enough money, my income's good enough, I'll be able to afford it. This is where that certified financial planner comes in. Where are you going to get the money from? Is it coming from your retirement account? Is it coming from your savings? Is it coming from a reverse mortgage? Do you have a rich relative who's going to support you for the rest of your life? We all wish we had that. Not many of us do. So it's not just, I think I have enough. It's looking at what you have, looking at what you expect to have. A lot of the certified financial planners we work with will do something called a retirement dashboard or a financial dashboard. And it's going to say, if you want to live this lifestyle, you need this money, much money every month. This is going to be your income. This is going to be how much you have and how much we expect it to grow each year. What do you need to do to live the life you want to live? And what's the plan if something goes wrong and now you need extra care? So make sure you know exactly where that money's coming from, exactly what the plan is for pulling in more money if you need it, and what you're willing to do as far as moving to a community or a facility to lower those costs or to get more help with those costs. This next one, Joe talked about it. I'm going to come back to it with more detail. Number four is connecting with a geriatric care manager. And Joe, you kind of blended the in-home care and the geriatric care management pieces. We've only got a little bit of time, so I'm going to give my understanding of a geriatric care manager. When we get back from our next break, I'll have you detail what it is that's geriatric care management versus in-home care. So the things I recommend getting from geriatric care managers are things like an assessment to see if you functionally qualify, helping find communities and care providers, helping advocate for you when the doctor comes in and says which nursing home, having somebody who can come in and say, no, we're not doing that, because it's really hard for the family members to argue with a doctor. There's a lot of pressure to rely on them because they're the professional. But if you've got this geriatric care manager in your corner, they can be the ones telling the doctor, that's not the plan. We've got something else in mind. We've made the arrangements. Those are the key things I do with them. So, Joe, I know there's a lot more to it. That's just scratching the surface. We're going to go to this break. And when we come back, I'd love for you to tell us more about what the roles are of a geriatric care manager.

0: ABC News, I'm Mike Dubosky. Moments ago in Maine,
1: Troy Jackson is officially certified as the Democratic Party's nominee for United States Senator in the 2026 general election in Maine.
0: Democrats nominating fifth-generation logger Troy Jackson to take on Republican Senator Susan Collins in the midterms. The party rushed to hold a convention after their first choice, Graham Plattner, suspended his campaign in the face of a growing number of sexual misconduct accusations. President Trump once again threatening Iran, saying U.S. forces will take the country apart piece by piece if the country doesn't come to the table on a peace deal. And the wildfire threat in Europe is growing, with now more than 250,000 people under evacuation orders in France and Spain. The fourth heat wave of the summer is set to begin in France on Tuesday. This is ABC News.
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3: I'm E.S. Henry for Northwest News Radio. Flights have resumed for Kenmore Air, who paused all flights to the San Juans after the hard landing crash on Thursday near Susha Island. In that crash, all 11 people on board escaped the plane before it ignited, and all passengers have been treated for their injuries. Kenmore Air reported on Friday that flights are resuming as scheduled and that the company is in full compliance of inspections and certifications. On Thursday's incident, the pilot made a course adjustment to avoid bad weather in the area. Washington State's Board of Education is proposing new requirements in order for students to qualify for graduation. The board is looking to update its graduation requirements for the first time in more than 10 years and is trying to find requirements that better suit students for today's needs. Students will still need to complete 24 credit hours in order to graduate, but the board is considering requiring more pathway credits to help students receive education for their future career choices. Schools could also be required to teach financial literacy and other life skills. The board understands that funding may be limited for curriculum expansions and are looking at potential budget restraints in their considerations. The board will finalize its proposal by September and then forward their recommendations to the state legislature. Seattle Fire Department is considering adding a fleet of firefighting drones to its force and have presented a request to the mayor's desk and the Seattle City Council. The department says that using the drones will help the department get new perspectives in dangerous situations and could ultimately help firefighters make better real-time decisions in its responses. The department believes that the drones would also be helpful in railway incidents, marine fires, and water rescues. The department says that the drones will not be used for surveillance. For Northwest News Radio, I'm E.S. Henry.
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4: A broken down vehicle on your I-5 southbound off-ramp to 520. You have a slight delay on the approach and I-5 northbound. Slight delay through the work zone over the Ship Canal Bridge with only your two left lanes open. Everett south to Bellevue on I-5 and 405, less than 35 minutes. And less than 20 southbound 405, Bellevue to Renton. As you make your way on the Valley Freeway southbound from Renton through Auburn into Puyallup, less than a 45-minute crash-free ride. And Federal Way construction does have 161 completely closed just east of I-5. This is set in place until early Monday. As you make your way southbound Federal Way to Tacoma, less than a 25-minute ride south on I-5 and south on I-5 Tacoma to Olympia, you're looking at just under 35 minutes. Tacoma Narrows Bridge, you're clear. And if you're heading out east and westbound I-90 Vantage Bridge, there's single-lane closures in place. That's both ways. It may slow your ride in the Northwest News Radio Traffic Center. I'm Karen Trombley.
3: We're going to see some really nice weather around the Sound today, and it's going to be a great day to get out and enjoy this weekend. We'll see some clouds in the sky throughout the day, but we will have moments of sunshine as the clouds will part for a bit early this afternoon. Expected highs will stay in the upper 60s for the majority of the weekend. Perfect weather for heading out for a hike. Right now, it's 63 degrees in Seattle, 62 over in Bremerton.
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10: Welcome back to Aging Options. I am Aaron Paker, and I will be your host today. I'm joined by Joe Hillier. And if you just heard that commercial for the seminars that are coming up, and it gave you the impression that it's for people who are already starting to reach that crisis point, I want to let you know that's not entirely true. I've been to dozens of these over the last 11 and a half years. And the life planning that Rajiv teaches people should start 5, 10, 15 years before you have that medical issue come up. It's not planning for the crisis you're in. It's planning to avoid the crisis or to be ready for the crisis when it comes. If you can get to one of those seminars, it's great information. It's free. Get there early because the cartoons that he plays ahead of time make me laugh every time, even though I'm pretty sure most of them have been the same for the last 11 years. He's very entertaining. You'll laugh at the jokes. You'll connect with what he's telling you, and you'll walk away with more knowledge than you came in with. So that gets us back to our steps. Joe, I told you I wanted a little more details about exactly what a geriatric care manager is. And then I'll give my views on the in-home care provider side, which is the next step, and come back to you for what I'm wrong about or what my clients need to know.
11: Okay. All right. Thanks, Aaron. Let's talk about the geriatric care manager. What is a geriatric care manager? Well, first and foremost, they're there to help organize an aging loved one's total care needs. They're there to help connect them with all the useful resources that they need so that they can age and take care of themselves as they age. After conducting a needs assessment, you know, it's the first thing a geriatric care manager is going to do. They're going to sit down with you and do a needs assessment, and then they're going to create a personalized care plan for you that's going to incorporate all of your medical, your legal, your financial, everything Rajiv and Aaron, the folks at LifePoint, all get ready for you. And then they're going to sit down and talk about your care plan, what that's going to look like, where you need a little bit now or a lot now or a lot later and a little bit now. They're going to figure all that out. And we often sit, what you just referenced, Aaron, talking to folks 15 years out, that's what we encourage. You know, we encourage you to sit down when you get to be around 70, 75 years old. Statistically, I know as you grow older, you're going to slow down. 7 to 10 folks, that's the statistic from AARP and a number of other folks that have done the research and verified it. But 7 to 10 folks are going to need some type of help, you know, some type of caregiver help as they age. One out of every three of us are going to face Alzheimer's or dementia, whether that's you, your spouse, or one of your loved ones, your family members that you're going to have to change your life for to help them through that. You know, you're going to face that. So, you know, so statistically, the odds aren't necessarily in your favor that you're going to be able to do everything you want. None of this is going to touch you. So we plan for it. And the other reason we have to plan for it is as we grow older and need a little bit of help, the labor force that we need in the healthcare industry just is not there. It's costly and driving up costs because we don't have enough folks to help, whether that be nurses, doctors, or caregivers. You know, we're very short caregivers, you know, a million right now across the entire United States. And we live in one of the highest cost of areas of the country for highest cost of care. We're second highest cost for senior care. And we have the highest cost of health insurance per person in the U.S. here in the state of Washington. So you have all these costs pushing on you and the labor force that's shrinking. You need to have a plan. And that's why a geriatric care manager is going to sit down with you, figure out where you're at with your health now, you know, or where you're going to be at your health with your health 3 years, 5 years, 10 years from now, and have a plan for that. And then that flows into having someone like Home Watch Caregivers, a home care home health company, you know, you're already set up with them as a care manager. It's not like when something happens, you have to, you know, scramble to find the right care. You might not find the company you want. It's going to be at a premium cost if it's not higher. If you're working with a geriatric care manager, it has this all set up for you. It's going to be seamless. That time's going to come, whether it's planned for or not, where you're going to need some type of help, some type of care. The costs are going to be very, you're going to understand all the costs. There's going to be a mechanism in place to take care of all that, and it's planned for. So it's seamless. You know, the event happens, you need help, that help's there for you that day or the next day, rather than having to wait, you know, 2, 3, 4 weeks for someone to get, to, you know, be able to provide you care. It's there for you when you need it, at the time you need it, and at the cost that you can afford it. So having a geriatric care manager help you with this journey, they are your navigator. They are your navigator to success in aging, keep the cost down, and then also to help you through all that digital stuff that is changing, you know, with aging. And that's a whole other story to talk about things with your my charts and how all that works together, and how, you know, how you have to do the digital piece now with Medicare and Social Security. They're out there to also help you through that and make sure that is all linked and synced into your care plan.
10: Thank you, Joe.
11: I'll hand it back to you, Aaron.
10: So the next step, number 5 in the blog, is establishing a relationship with an in-home care provider. We could do a full hour show on what you do as an in-home care provider and what you do to get ready for that. So I'm just going to give you a few concerns that I hear all the time from my clients when I'm trying to recommend in-home care. And I'll just have you address those so we don't run out of time today. So there's a few. One of them is people who are concerned because they think in-home care providers only do things like dressing, bathing, and using the toilet, and they can't get help with things like cooking and prepping food and cleaning the house. So I don't always know what to tell them. I don't know what in-home care providers can and can't do when they're on the Medicaid clock. Another issue that comes up a lot is I'm required to have them 3 or 4 hours at a time. That's their minimum that they'll send somebody out. But if I need help with using the toilet, that's only going to happen once or twice in that 4 hours. I need to get dressed and undressed at the beginning and the end of the day, and that doesn't take 4 hours each time, where I don't have enough hours to cover that. Things like that are the big thing. They think if they have somebody out there for 4 hours, they'll get a half hour of help, and the in-home care provider is going to sit on the couch the rest of the time. So can you give us a little bit of that establishing a relationship that you do with clients that helps put those myths to rest so that they know what really is available? We do have a break coming up, so I'm going to have you really dive into that when we get back. And if you're listening and you have a question, we won't have much time after the break, but feel free to call us at 206-421-1000.
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4: A broken down vehicle on your I-5 southbound off-ramp to 520. You have a slight delay on the approach in I-5 northbound. Slight delay through the work zone over the Ship Canal Bridge with only your 2 left lanes open. Everett south to Bellevue on I-5 and 405, less than 35 minutes. And less than 20 southbound 405, Bellevue to Renton. As you make your way on the Valley Freeway southbound from Renton through Auburn into Puyallup, less than a 45-minute crash-free ride. And Federal Way construction does have 161 completely closed just east of I-5. This is set in place until early Monday. As you make your way southbound Federal Way to Tacoma, less than a 25-minute ride south on I-5, and south on I-5 Tacoma to Olympia, you're looking at just under 35 minutes. Tacoma Narrows Bridge, you're clear. And if you're heading out east and westbound I-90 Vantage Bridge, there's single lane closures in place. That's both ways. It may slow your ride in the Northwest News Radio Traffic Center. I'm Karen Trombley.
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10: Welcome back to Aging Options Radio here on Northwest News Radio. And Joe, I don't want us to run out of time before we get this. So as hard as it is for an attorney, I'm going to shut up and let you answer those concerns we talked about before the break.
11: Okay. All right, Aaron. Thank you. We were talking about, you know, what is in-home care? What are home care? Is it, you know, most of the time you hear it called. And home care really starts with, you know, where are you at with things called the activities of daily living? There's six of those. And this is how the doctors and the medical community evaluate, you know, whether or not we can really take care of ourselves, whether we need a little bit of help. So the activities of daily living, you know, it's whether or not you can feed yourself, eating. Can you bathe yourself? Can you get dressed by yourself? Do you need help? Can you use the restroom by yourself? Transferring. Can you get up? Can you get down? Can you get in out of bed and begin to move about? Can you get out of the chair, or do you need help with that? And then, and there's continence, you know, if you're becoming incontinent, and just, you know, if you're having mobility issues, you know, if you used to be, you've gone, you transitioned using a walker or other things. So, excuse me. It's generally built around that. So, but you can also just decide that, you know, it's just this big old house is, you know, too much to take care of nowadays, and there's things I can't do anymore, and I need a little bit of help. And you can call a home care company like mine, Home Watch Caregivers, and we can get someone there to help you. So, you know, you have that. Now, traditionally, home care breaks down into three different areas, all right? Now, those three different areas are companion care, personal care, and transportation, all right? So companion care is your... It's your meal planning, your preparation, your home safety supervision, making sure everything's safe and secure in the house, you know, taking care of, you know, the laundry and the light housekeeping stuff to make sure everything's organized. But it's also respite care, sitting there taking care of a loved one for when a family caregiver needs to, you know, go take care of appointments or personal business and things like that. Personal care is a little bit more complicated, a little bit more hands-on. You know, that's when you're taking care of oral care, or bathing and dressing and assistance, incontinence care, things like medication reminders, verification and monitoring, toileting assistance. And then it can also include some complex things like wound care, bowel and bladder assistance, catheter, ostomy care, things like that. And then also, you know, if you're working with a home care agency, they're going to provide you with transportation. That caregiver or that organization, like Home Watch Caregivers, we're going to provide services, get you to the grocery store, to get you to medical appointments, to get you over to see family. Wherever you need to go, they're going to be there to help get you, move you about, take you about. So, you know, that is traditionally what home care does. Now, and I'm going to reiterate again, you know, the cost of home care is changing dramatically. There's just not enough caregivers. And I'm going to take you back to, you know, having that plan early and having a relationship like myself and Home Watch Caregivers, that knowing that you're growing older, slowing down, especially when you get around 75 years old or so, you're more statistically inclined to kind of need a little bit of help. And it's good to either work with a geriatric care manager or just work directly with us, so that you have a relationship for that day you need care. We already have a file on you. We already have a relationship. We already have a nurse come out and visit you. And we know who you are and understand what your needs are. So the day you need that care, it's like flipping a switch. You know, you just give us a call, and the next day we have someone there for you. If you don't do that, you know, odds are you're going to, you know, have that need, whether it's, you know, planned for or not, that they, you're going to make that call, and you're going to have to call around to a number of different companies, and you're going to get anywhere from 2 week, 2 month waits for, you know, a caregiver to get to you. So, it's, you know, that's home care in a nutshell. And they, you know, it's statistically 7 of 10 of us are going to need some type of a care from a caregiver. And that's probably going to come from a home care agency as we grow older. And I, like I said, reach out to me, Joe Hillier, Home Watch Caregivers, 253-564-1006. We answer the phone 24/7. We're there to help.
10: Awesome. Thank you, Joe. And I'm going to switch the last two from the blog around. The last one that they have listed is sharing your plan with your loved ones. I'm going to start with that one and say it's not a one-time thing. You're going to share the plan. You're going to share the documentation that lays out your plan that I talk about next. And it's not a one-time thing. You share it. And then as your plan changes or you make different decisions, you share it again. Or if it's been 6 months or a year and you want to make sure the loved ones understand it, you share it again. People need reminders. They need to know that you're still on the same track. So what are some things when you document it, you're going to actually put together a written plan, ideally, that you can share with them that they can come back to. Here's just a quick checklist of some things I would make sure are in there. Where do you want to receive care? Is it you want to stay in your home forever and ever and find a way to make it work? Or are you willing to consider an assisted living or an adult family home or a move to a retirement community that's closer to shopping and things like that? Are you willing to look at a continuing care retirement community or CCRC? Make sure they know what you want and what options you're willing to consider. Who should your agents be working with? Do you have a plumber that you trust? Do you have a geriatric care manager you're working with? If you need in-home care, have you already built a relationship with somebody like Joe? Your cat Fluffy likes one vet, but your dog Ragnar Squirrelsbane likes a different one. Who do you take your pets to for the grooming and the vet stuff? Put together the list if you really care about who's providing those things. Who's your attorney? Who's your financial planner? How should disagreements be handled? Maybe you want all of the kids considered, but the one you've named as an agent gets the final voice, and you want to make it clear to all of the kids, this is the person making the decision. Give them your opinions, but understand, doesn't matter what your opinion is in the end, they're going to make the final decision. And where is the money coming from? I already touched on that, so I'm not going to come back to it. I want to get to the last topic that I'm hoping I have time for. It's a pretty big one. And that's what happens when siblings disagree. I just touched on it a little bit, you know, with who makes the decision. But I see this a lot when I'm doing this planning for people. And if it's not done properly, I've seen lawsuits. I've seen Adult Protective Services reports. I've seen families split and stop talking to each other. People getting disowned. It gets ugly. And so you need to plan around it ahead of time. Some of the main reasons, you've got some kids that really want mom to stay happy and be in her home, and other kids who really focus on safety. And yes, it would be great to keep her happy, but she's not going to be safe there. How do you mesh those together? You might have somebody who's out of state and they feel really disconnected and unheard, and they just want to get their opinions out there. Poor communication. You've got one kid is doing all the caregiving. The other siblings all think that they're not allowed to do anything, or their help isn't wanted, or that person will ask for help if they need it. And meanwhile, the one who's providing the care is feeling like nobody else is helping. Why aren't they offering to help? I'm all by myself in this. And if you just talk to each other, a lot of that goes away. There's going to be disagreements about how much money you should be spending. If the cost here is a lot more than the place you don't like quite as much, we should go with the cheaper one so mom doesn't run out of money. Timing. We want to keep her at home as long as we can. When is that appropriate? It's not time yet. It is time now. Things like that. And location of the options. Whether it's there's only so many places near her, but there's a lot of places by this kid, but why should she live by you instead of by me? Right now, sometimes it's what state is she going to receive care in, or he going to receive care in. The U.S. average cost for long-term care is only $4,774 per month. And that sounds like a lot, but what I see in Washington ranges from $6,000 to over $25,000 per month. We're one of the three most expensive states in the country for long-term care. We provide great in-home care and long-term care, but it's expensive. So one of the keys is proactive communication. Set a time and a location, either on Zoom or a neutral location, and have at least two meetings a couple of days apart. You're going to set expectations. Who's going to lead the conversation? Put some time limits on topics that come up. You know, we're not going to spend more than 10 minutes on the location or the timing or the cost or all of our roles and responsibilities. You need to talk about all of those things, and if you spend an hour arguing about cost, you're not going to get to everything. Set an expectation that everybody's going to use respectful language. They're not going to start arguing or call somebody an idiot because they're not thinking about it right. You're going to talk through it logically and respectfully. Allow some time to think before decisions are made. That's why I said have at least two meetings scheduled. You don't want to make snap decisions. You want to think about what was presented to you by all of the other siblings. You want to come up with responses to that, and you want to have another meeting to talk through it again and decide what those final decisions are going to be made. You need to set clear roles and responsibilities. Maybe somebody's going to be the primary care provider, and somebody else is going to come in, you know, a couple of weekends a month and give them some time away. Or maybe one of the ones who can't provide care or come in is going to help pay for extra things that they need because maybe they have the money but not the physical ability to get there and help. Oftentimes it's best to use a professional like an attorney or a geriatric care manager to facilitate that program or that meeting, or even use mediation for it. And the last one is setting regular follow-up meetings to make sure that important communication is happening. We are just about out of time. If you want to learn more and talk to myself or Rajiv, give us a call at LifePoint Law. That's 253-838-3454. Or if you want to talk to Joe, it's Joe Hillier at Home Watch Caregivers. And his number again is 253-564-1006. It has been an honor to talk with you guys, and it's always great sharing the time with Joe. Hope you enjoyed listening, and come back next week to hear the man himself, Rajiv Nagaich, and age on, everybody.

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6: From ABC News, I'm Mike Dabusky. Maine Democrats have officially selected Troy Jackson as their replacement for Graham Plattner in this fall's Senate race. He spoke after receiving the nomination today.
7: There is a place in this campaign for all of you. There is work for you in this movement. And I will spend every day now through November earning that trust.
6: ABC's Christiane Cordero has more on the former state lawmaker who's known in Maine politics as the liberal lumberjack.
8: He's a fifth generation logger from Maine who also served as the president of the Maine Senate and is considered a progressive Democrat. He previously supported Graham Plattner as the Democratic Senate nominee, even rallied with him shortly before last month's primary. Plattner won the primary but then suspended his campaign after being accused of sexual assault by a former girlfriend.
6: Jackson will take on Susan Collins, the incumbent Republican. Democrats see Maine as one of their best chances to take back Senate seats. President Trump is reportedly considering further military action in Iran, with some worrying it could send gas prices even higher. Matt Smith is the lead oil analyst at Kepler.
9: This is hugely problematic, and we just looking at the tanker traffic going through the Strait of Hormuz is dropped to a trickle just because the Iranians still control the strait there and could continue to do so for months here.
6: There are widespread evacuation orders across southern Europe right now due to raging wildfires. ABC's Marcus Moore reports from the Foreign Desk.
10: Spain declaring a national emergency. Fires scorching at least 37,000 acres. And new evacuations in Madrid as three massive fires exploded in size on Friday and merged into one just outside the city, creating a catastrophic situation that's closing in on populated areas. Local officials calling it the worst fire in the history of the Madrid region.
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11: Now, hitting the brakes both ways on I-5, and this is all because of the construction project. You've got two lanes down on the northbound side, right over the Ship Canal Bridge on the southbound side. That's also slammed because northbound you have the express lanes open, but they're only open on the northbound side, and they are closed on the southbound side. Now, we're also seeing some volume on the northbound side of 405 as you make your way through Renton. The Valley Freeway, though, that's in great shape. I'm not seeing any kind of slowdowns or delays on I-90 or 520 as you make your way across Lake Washington. The First Avenue Bridge South is looking really good right now, and no problems at all to report to you if you're traveling at the West Seattle Bridge. In the Northwest News Radio Traffic Center, I'm Sue Aller.
12: We're going to see some mild temperatures throughout the weekend, and it's a great day for getting outside and enjoying summer around Seattle. High temperatures are going to stay in the upper 60s for the rest of today and through most of the weekend. It will heat up just a little bit before we get to Monday. Great weather for getting out and enjoying the bite of Seattle downtown. Right now it's 63 degrees in Seattle, 62 over in Tacoma.
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12: I'm E.S. Henry for Northwest News Radio. Vandalism and damage done to the state capitol in Olympia may cost nearly $1 million to repair, and an advisory committee continues to search for the best option for repairing the damage. Vandals broke into the Capitol building last October and set fire to pieces of furniture and decorations in the statehouse. The damage has been assessed by an insurance adjuster, but a response expected earlier this month has not yet been received. Further damage was done to windows on the state building just last month. The city council in Issaquah paused its work on a policy governing automated plate readers and say that the automated technology was not the best use of resources at this time. The council had been considering using the automated technology within its traffic division, but considered objections regarding privacy, data storage, and surveillance. In its council meeting earlier this week, the Issaquah Council decided to appropriate funds for tasers and a small portion for cameras. They recognized the privacy concerns that Issaquah residents have about increased surveillance. Under the motion to pause the policy, city administrators can revisit the issue as more information becomes available. City council members in Tukwila have voted to approve a ban on homeless encampments within the city, making it the latest town to create such a ban. Currently, more than 20 cities in the state have created bans of homeless camps, and it would make camping in public spaces a misdemeanor, punishable by fines or jail time. The move comes as a U.S. Supreme Court ruled in 2024 that cities have the authority to limit sleeping in public spaces. The ACLU reports there are now more than 150 similar bans across the state. For Northwest News Radio, I'm E.S. Henry.
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14: Thanks for joining us on Northwest News Radio Weekends. I'm Marina Rockinger, and you can usually catch me along with Aaron Wright weekday afternoons. By now, you have probably seen Seattle's internet-famous raccoon, Jimothy. Well, he is getting his own bobblehead. The National Bobblehead Hall of Fame and Museum has announced it will be offering a limited-edition figure of Jimothy. It features the oddly shaped raccoon on a grass-like base. Phil Sklar, the co-founder and CEO of the museum, says the spring will be located horizontal instead of vertical, so he can, quote, bobble while keeping the same unique proportions. We all love Jimothy. A Northwest man is making good on a childhood dream. As Brian Calvert reports, that man's mission is to take care of himself and his community.
15: It's the greatest feeling in the world.
16: It's an interesting thing to hear Michael Dowling say as he's constantly bending over to pick up trash along the beach. Is cleaning up after others really the greatest feeling? I guess perspective is everything. A unique perspective that started when Michael was just a little kid. He shared his so-called manifesto with CTV News.
15: It said, when I grow up, I want to live in the woods with the bears.
16: There's more on that handwritten piece of paper. I want the world to have fresh water and good shelter. We should also try not to litter because that would make lots of pollution. I would be happy to make people healthy. Young Michael put those words into action, pulling his red wagon around the neighborhood, doing his part to keep things clean.
15: Like right out of a Norman Rockwell painting, and I had my own little private dump behind our house.
16: As the Vancouver resident got older, he thought about pursuing marine biology, yet another way he could help the planet.
15: And then I thought, I don't know if I want to be a scientist, begging for grants and stuff, so I ended up taking a marketing management course.
16: A dragon lives forever. But not so little boys. Walking the beach and cleaning streams made way for other toys. Our young idealist became a salesman for the first 20 years or so of his working career. And then there were other distractions as an adult.
15: The alcohol took me down a really dark path really quick. And so, you know, I didn't think I was going to live past 29. I thought, you know, I wasn't going to get a 3 on my age.
16: You could say this is where Michael's real life work begins. He put in the time and effort to get sober, and while on that journey, he heard a voice from his past.
15: Really need to dedicate myself to humble work.
16: Decades after writing that childhood manifesto about making sure his beach and his world was a cleaner place, he's come full circle. These days, Michael still spends 10 hours each week with his bag and his picker
1: He's back at the beach.
15: Become a bit of a garbologist. I kind of self-taught PhD in garbology. I got it down to a science.
1: He laughs because to Michael Dowling, it really is a simple concept.
15: You know, every clean beach starts with somebody picking up one piece.
1: And as he enters the autumn of life, there's a newfound appreciation for making sure he's doing his part to take care of himself and his neighborhood.
15: It's the greatest feeling in the world.
1: Whether you choose to volunteer, check in on neighbors, or pick up trash, Michael will be the first to tell you there's something about giving back that's not just powerful, it's healing. And you don't have to do much as long as everyone does just a little bit.
15: I'm telling you, it's priceless, you know. Adopt your block, adopt your beach, and own it. Just try it. My call to action. I can't help myself. I'm a salesman, right?
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17: It's the story of a man who's got away with words. He's great at talking to women, but there's a problem. He also has a deformed nose, which stops girls in their tracks. For a while, he's reduced to whispering his poetry into his friend's ear, helping him woo his beloved.
19: To strangle those two serpents, doubt and pride.
20: Why, very good. Only tell me why you speak so haltingly.
17: You've almost undoubtedly seen this plotline before. 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
21: 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Proceed to Main.
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17: To sitcoms like Boy Meets World, in which the guys hide out in a trash can to speed along a friend's courtship.
22: This is hard for me to say.
23: This is hard for me today.
17: But just for a moment, let's forget about poor Cyrano. Let's think about this from the point of view of his doofus pal. Because when you think about it, it stinks to be him too. He's got the whole package. The girls want to like him. He just doesn't know what to say. Yesterday, Bloomberg reported that more and more people looking for love online are increasingly convinced they're talking not to regular suitors, but chatbots, virtual Cyranos. A woman described getting suspicious when a man always seemed to respond with a twee metaphor. No one talks like that. Other respondents seemed able to constantly sprinkle in references to things she had written in her bio as if they had been uploaded into ChatGPT and quickly incorporated into responses. This would be called chatfishing, like catfishing, but just for the chatty part of the dating process. From the point of view of the chat fisher, there might not be any ill intent. Perhaps you just don't feel comfortable over messaging. Maybe you've been rejected in the past because you're a little verbally clumsy. Users ask friends for advice all the time. Why not a chatbot? The problem for the wooee, of course, is obvious. You want to know who you're talking to. Like, what are their actual thoughts and feelings? How do you know this isn't some creep with a bot farm instantaneously firing off chats to dozens of people per hour? Dating site companies like Match and Tinder and Bumble say they are constantly screening for fake profiles and scammy users, but scanning text for whether it's AI generated is a bit trickier. And where do you draw the line? Are people allowed to proofread? It's especially complicated because these sites are using AI more and more themselves. With the advent of large language models, dating sites can now do more than just link people up by a few keywords and interests. They can put entire profiles through an engine and promise you a curated match that will more likely spark something on a deeper level. Several charge for this premium service. Virtually all of these sites say their chief concern is keeping people at the center of the process. That's what we're attracted to at the end of the day, people. But in an age where words matter more than ever, and when computers can not only screen the words, but even write the words, it's tough to sniff out the virtually enhanced love letter, no matter how good your nose may be.
14: 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I'm Marina Rockinger. 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
24: These are your political insights from ABC News. The 2026 midterm elections are just months away, but President Trump used a primetime speech to raise doubts about the results of the 2020 election that he lost to Joe Biden, asserting interference from China.
0: Today, I'm asking the Office of the Director of National Intelligence, the Department of Justice, the FBI, and the CIA to investigate how and why such crucial information was hidden, to fire those involved in the cover-up, and to file criminal charges if appropriate.
24: But as ABC legal analyst Dan Abrams points out, under the Trump administration,
2: you've got Tulsi Gabbard making the announcement that they were scaling back the Foreign Malign Influence Center. The FBI shuttered a task force dedicated to investigating foreign deception operations. They shed staff at the U.S. Cybersecurity and Infrastructure Security Agency, which deals with foreign disinformation. I mean, these are the agencies that would help root this out.
24: The president demanding Congress passes SAVE Act to prevent voter fraud. Dave Packer, ABC News.
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26: 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The first in Federal Way, fourth in Puyallup, August 6th in Tacoma, and the 8th in Bellevue. Signing

0: are closed. You have the express lanes open around the clock, but on the southbound side, that's causing a little bit of a slowdown because they are not open on the southbound side, only the northbound side. So just keep that in mind. The southbound side of 405 slows down approaching I-90. And then on the northbound side, you do have a little bit of a slowdown as you make your way through Renton. And then no problems to tell you about right now on the Valley Freeway. That's doing pretty good. Now, no delays on I-90 or on 520 as you make your way across Lake Washington. That's in great shape. In the Northwest News Radio Traffic Center, I'm Sue Aller.
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2: Thanks for joining us on Northwest News Radio Weekends. I'm Marina Rockinger. You can usually catch me along with Aaron Wright every weekday afternoon. The weather is perfect for hiking this weekend, and our state is filled with beautiful hikes. But a new list also shares which one may be dangerous. 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
3: Two popular hiking areas in our state now listed among the most hazardous in the country, Mount Rainier National Park and the Pacific Crest Trail. Kuru Footwear assembled the list based on the number of reported injuries. Fast-changing weather conditions along with a climb in altitude and hidden glacier crevasses help land Mount Rainier National Park on this list. More than 500 miles of the PCT are in Washington State, presenting through hikers with all kinds of hazards from river crossings to snow and even storms. The Appalachian Trail, Continental Divide Trail, plus Grand Canyon, Yosemite, and Zion National Parks also listed among the most dangerous in the nation. Denise Whitaker, Northwest News Radio.
2: And there is one injury that women are more likely to experience than men. Here's ABC's Jacqueline Lee.
4: We often hear about ACL tears in professional sports, but they can happen to anyone. The injury is most common in women. They are 8 times more likely to hurt their ACL than men. That's due to women's thinner ligaments, stronger quads, and wider pelvises. So, how do ACL injuries occur? According to the Mayo Clinic, about 70% of ACL injuries are non-contact, meaning they usually occur when you are turning, twisting, or jumping. ACL recovery may require a brace, physical therapy, and surgery. The recovery period can also take up to a year or longer. On the bright side, the rates for returning to sports and other activities are excellent. You can prevent ACL injuries by following exercise instructions online, or also by simply practicing strength, balance, and knee mobility for at least 10 minutes 3 times a week. Most importantly, if you have an injury, seek treatment from a doctor. With this Medical Minute, I'm Jacqueline Lee.
2: And summer is in full swing, but the new school year will be here before you know it. Doctors say that now is the best time to schedule your kids' annual well-child checkups. Dr. Rhonda Randall of United Healthcare tells Public News Service it's important to check your child's physical and mental health. She says those struggles look different depending on the child's age.
5: For a younger child, you might see issues with behavior or separation anxiety. Older children might have issues with stress or attention or friendships or grades.
2: Randall says it's important to catch any issues early so kids can get the support they need. You might have seen the viral video of the Whatcom County man being tossed 8 feet into the air by a bison last week. Well, now he's talking about what happened. Here's Northwest News Radio's Eric Heitz.
6: They move faster than you could ever imagine. He just kept coming, and he was more aggressive. And as soon as he got off that tree, he launched me in the air.
7: Carl McDaniel tells Bozeman Health he was trying to protect his grandson during their visit to Yellowstone National Park earlier this month. Before the animal charged, he says it did not show any aggression.
6: I always felt safe and secure. I wasn't ever terrified.
7: McDaniel's recovering from a broken hip with bone fragments in several places. But he says it could have been a lot worse.
6: Even though I was on the ground, he could have stomped me, he could have gored me, could have done anything.
7: His grandson was not hurt in the altercation. Eric Heitz, Northwest News Radio.
2: And some great news for millions of seniors who are using the GLP-1 family of drugs for weight loss or who would like to take them but can't afford to pay as much as $500 per month. Now, for the first time, Medicare is covering these prescription medications for those who qualify when used solely for weight loss. Consumer man Herb Weisbaum, a contributing editor at checkbook.org, explains how this new Medicare program works.
8: It's called the GLP-1 Bridge Program, and it's a pilot program for those who have prescription drug coverage, what's called Part D, through Medicare, a Medicare Advantage program, or a standalone prescription plan. The Bridge Program started on July 1st and runs through the end of 2027.
9: This is a really

0: important development for Medicare beneficiaries. Access to GLP-1 drugs specifically prescribed for weight loss for the first time in the history of the Medicare program.
1: Kevin Moss is Checkbook's expert on health insurance coverage.
0: So when Medicare Part D was originally written, Congress explicitly excluded coverage for drugs associated with weight loss or weight gain. And up to this July, the only way that you could get a GLP-1 drug is if you had an underlying condition like type 2 diabetes or heart disease. But now, with this new bridge program, you now have access to GLP-1s specifically prescribed for weight loss.
1: The new program covers all formulations of Wegovy, Foundayo tablets, and the QuickPen formulation of Zepbound. Regardless of which you use or the dosage, if you qualify, you'll only pay a $50 copay for a one-month supply. Now, Medicare's GLP-1 bridge program won't cover someone who wants to lose 10 or 20 pounds. This is for those who are significantly overweight. To qualify, your doctor must submit a prior authorization confirming that you are eligible based on your body mass index, or BMI.
0: And so those thresholds are, if you have no underlying health condition, your BMI must be 35 or higher. But if you do have some form of an underlying health condition, those standards go down to 27 or higher for the body mass index.
1: If you qualify and want to take advantage of the new Medicare GLP-1 bridge program, talk to your healthcare provider.
0: Really, this new program operates outside of your health insurance plan. 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They're going to submit the prior authorization directly to the program's central processor. And then once you're approved, you simply pick up your prescription at your preferred pharmacy. You pay the $50 copay, and it's that easy.
1: Something to keep in mind. These drugs can help you lose a lot of weight, but according to UW Medicine's Dr. David Cummings, if you stop, the research shows, you'll put back about 75% of what you lost.
2: The drugs don't work if you don't take them. 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
1: Want to know more? 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I'm Herb Weisbaum, the Consumer Man, for Northwest News Radio.
3: And if you have lost weight with a GLP-1, Danish researchers say it's important to move your body to keep your heart healthy. A study published in Nature Metabolism shows that exercise plays a crucial role in cardiovascular health. They found that those who exercised developed healthier blood vessels and lower inflammation. Hey, a heads up for this weekend. Buses will replace trains at the Cross Lake Connection as it undergoes maintenance. On Sunday, two-line service will be temporarily shut down between International District Chinatown and South Bellevue stations. Shuttle buses will instead operate every 10 to 15 minutes, making all the stops you would normally get on the light rail. And to provide more options, one line service will operate an enhanced schedule. Afternoons, bringing you all the news headlines, all the new. Looks like a pretty decent weekend to at least get outside, maybe clean up the yard a little bit, wash the car, or just hang out. Thanks again for joining us for Northwest News Radio Weekends.
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5: Inflation hitting its highest level in nearly 3 years, up 3.8% from a year ago, as prices soar from gas to groceries.
4: The issue is oil.
6: It's the sky-high price of energy that's driving inflation both at the consumer and the producer level.
4: And the war in Iran could send prices even higher.
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8: Very slow ride on the northbound side of I-5 as you make your way up to Route 18 and then completely slammed as you approach the Ship Canal Bridge because of the long-term construction, which does take down two right lanes. So two right lanes are closed. You have the express lanes open around the clock, but on the southbound side, that's causing a little bit of a slowdown because they are not open on the southbound side, only the northbound side. So just keep that in mind. The southbound side of 405 slows down approaching I-90. And then on the northbound side, you do have a little bit of a slowdown as you make your way through Renton and then no problems to tell you about right now on the Valley Freeway. That's doing pretty good. Now, no delays on I-90 or on 520 as you make your way across Lake Washington. That's in great shape. In the Northwest News Radio Traffic Center, I'm Sue Aller.
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25: ABC News, I'm Mike Dabusky. Troy Jackson has been selected as the official Democratic nominee, challenging Susan Collins in this November's Senate race in Maine. Jackson, a progressive, takes over from Graham Plattner, who suspended his campaign amid multiple allegations of sexual misconduct. President Trump is weighing the possibility of significantly expanding military action against Iran, according to two sources familiar. ABC's Matt Rivers is in Amman, Jordan.
26: Take what President Trump said, of course, over the last couple of days, threatening more increased massive military strikes, as he called it. We know that he met with top military advisors on Friday to discuss his options when it comes to Iran. And we know that an increase in or a intensification of the American military campaign ongoing in Iran is very much on the table at this point.
25: And the wildfire threat is growing across southern Europe, with satellite data finding it's already the worst year on record for burned area in France. This is ABC News.
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27: I'm E.S. Henry for Northwest News Radio. Protests took place in Kirkland on Friday afternoon as LGBTQ activists staged a peaceful protest outside of a church that is hosting Erica Kirk this weekend. The wife of former conservative activist Charlie Kirk is in Kirkland for Turning Point USA's Make Heaven Crowded tour, and it is the only tour stop for the group in the Pacific Northwest. Protesters from Capitol Hill Pride organized a peaceful protest at that event, claiming that Turning Point is a hate organization and that speakers at the event are anti-LGBTQ. The event drew extra security and over 100 protesters to the event. Democratic Senator Maria Cantwell has introduced federal legislation to recognize African Americans and is calling on the National Park Service to help commemorate the history of civil rights. A measure to honor the civil rights movement expired last year, and the new measure would continue to recognize the civil rights accomplishments and legacies for another decade. Cantwell has co-sponsored the bipartisan legislation, which will be submitted for review to Congress. Washington State health inspectors have once again been blocked from inspecting conditions at an ICE detention center in Tacoma. A U.S. Circuit Court of Appeals judge ruled 2 weeks ago that health inspectors should be allowed into that facility run by GEO Group and be allowed to examine conditions. The group said that the ruling applies only to federal agencies, and as an independent contractor, the center is not included in that ruling. Inspections have been put on pause until an agreement can be reached. In sports, the Mariners fell to the Rangers last night and drop a game in the American League West. They lose 5-4. The Storm have the weekend off for the WNBA All-Star break. For Northwest News Radio, I'm E.S. Henry.
8: Very slow ride on the northbound side of I-5 as you make your way up to Route 18 and then completely slammed as you approach the Ship Canal Bridge because of the long-term construction, which does take down two right lanes. So two right lanes are closed. You have the express lanes open around the clock, but on the southbound side, that's causing a little bit of a slowdown because they are not open on the southbound side, only the northbound side. So just keep that in mind. The southbound side of 405 slows down approaching I-90, and then on the northbound side you do have a little bit of a slowdown as you make your way through Renton, and then no problems to tell you about right now on the Valley Freeway. That's doing pretty good. Now, no delays on I-90 or on 520 as you make your way across Lake Washington. That's in great shape. In the Northwest News Radio Traffic Center, I'm Sue Aller.
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27: We're going to see some really nice weather around the Sound today, and it's going to be a great day to get out and enjoy the weekend. Some clouds in the sky throughout the day, but we will have moments of sunshine as the clouds part early this afternoon. It'll be a great day for getting out for a bike ride around Lake Washington. Expected highs will stay in the upper 60s for the majority of the weekend. Right now it's 63 degrees in Seattle, 62 in Poulsbo.
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0: Thanks for joining us on Northwest News Radio Weekends. I'm Marina Rockinger. You can usually catch me along with Aaron Wright every weekday afternoon. Move aside, apple growers. Washington's turkey industry is clearing a new path in conservation. Northwest News Radio's Denise Whitaker explains.
1: Instead of harvesting apples around Lake Wenatchee, conservation crews hand-trimmed more than 18 acres of wildlife habitat in the Okanagan-Wenatchee National Forest. The work, funded entirely by Washington Turkey Tag Sales through a National Wild Turkey Federation grant. It reduced dense vegetation to give native grasses, wildflowers, and shrubs more room to grow. This, in turn, creates a better habitat for wild turkeys, but also for deer, elk, pollinators, and songbirds, while also helping to reduce wildfire risk. Conservation leaders say projects like this show how hunters directly invest in healthier forests and wildlife, helping keep Washington's public lands productive and resilient for years to come. Denise Whitaker, Northwest News Radio.
0: And Mother Nature may be your key to improving your mental health. Here's ABC's Jacqueline Lee.
2: Simply spending time outdoors may improve mental health, according to a new study from the journal Nature Medicine. Anxiety and depression have been on the rise, but there may be some easy ways to combat the symptoms with a little help from nature. According to the study, being outside in spaces like forests, parks, and gardens can lower anxiety, depression, and heart rate. Even just being near water can help you relax and improve your mood. If you live in a city, seek out green spaces like parks and gardens. No matter where you live, take a walk in the park, learn how to garden, swim in the ocean, even just sit under a tree for a few minutes. Anything you can do to soak up the sun and green. And if you're struggling with your mental health in any way, don't be afraid to contact your doctor for professional help, too. With this Medical Minute, I'm Jacqueline Lee.
0: And while you're out there, you might be listening to music with your earbuds. But what if they could be used to monitor your brain health? A study by scientists at the University of Melbourne used acoustic sensors in earbuds to assess cognitive load and found the listening devices had the capability to detect and classify brain activity by simply measuring subtle changes in users' hearing. You can now see your favorite marine animals from a new perspective. Northwest News Radio's Lillian James spoke with Veronica Seawall of the Seattle Aquarium to learn more about the aquarium's new experience, Above the Reef.
3: Can you talk to me about this new visitor experience called Above the Reef?
4: So our Above the Reef experience is an opportunity for guests to visit the Ocean Pavilion, which is our tropical reef habitat building. They get a view of the aquarium before we're open to the public. So this experience starts at 9 a.m. and we don't open to the public until 9:30 generally. So we give the opportunity for a guided experience through our aquarium with knowledgeable tour guide who can answer all of the questions. We can see our animals kind of as the aquarium is waking up in the morning. And then we'll head to our level 3 of the Ocean Pavilion, which is not typically viewable to guests. And once there, you'll get a very unique view of our tropical reef habitat from above. And you'll have the opportunity to watch our animal care specialists feeding the animals that live in the reef. It's a very coordinated effort requiring a lot of people doing work simultaneously with different species that live there. And it's a really good, cool chance for people to see the expertise and the level of care that goes into making sure the animals that live at the aquarium stay happy and healthy.
3: Yeah, and what sort of animals will visitors be able to see sort of more up close at the reef?
4: Yeah, so a lot of different species. The reef itself is home to about 850 individual animals and some kind of main stars that you'll likely get an opportunity to see up close are going to be animals like our bullmouth guitarfish, our leopard whiptail ray, Indo-Pacific leopard sharks, and then, of course, many, many different species of fish.
3: And what was sort of the thought behind offering this new experience? What are you guys hoping to sort of gain from this?
4: Yeah, such a good question. So our mission is really to help inspire people to care about the marine environment. And this experience, seeing the aquarium at kind of a quieter time and getting to connect with some animal care specialists along with the group experience tour guide on the leading the experience. It's a chance to really hear a little bit more about that on an intimate level in a small group setting. And what goes into the care and expertise of our animals at the aquarium and our regular daytime visitors, you definitely get to experience the aquarium in a fantastic way. This is just providing a little bit more of an in-depth opportunity for people to connect with the staff who work at the aquarium and understand just how detailed the care of the animals is. And so that was really exciting for us, is to identify an opportunity where we could offer that to more guests.
0: And that was Northwest News Radio's Lillian James speaking with Veronica Seawall, Seattle Aquarium's manager of group sales and experiences. Now, local salmon could be getting some help from Congress. Northwest News Radio's E.S. Henry reports.
27: Federal lawmakers are considering legislation that could impact salmon population in the Pacific Northwest by easing restrictions on the elimination of sea lions and seals in Washington state. The legislation has been introduced into Congress by Representative Michael Bumgartner from Spokane and Representative Emily Randall from Bremerton. The legislation looks to reduce restrictions on the Marine Mammal Protection Act, which would allow government authorities more power in reducing seal and sea lion populations and thereby increasing salmon populations. The bipartisan legislation reports that 14 different species of salmon and steelhead trout are at risk of extinction, and Congress is considering new measures to eliminate predators of those species. Both Baumgartner and Randall say that the proposed legislation is a common-sense approach to restoring balance in the ecosystem, yet also respecting tribal fishing rights within the state. For Northwest News Radio, I'm E.S. Henry.
0: You're listening to Northwest News Radio Weekends. A fake firefighter has raised the ire of a Washington fire chief who says this kind of behavior seriously erodes trust. Here's Northwest News Radio's Brian Calvert.
5: The imposter posted videos on his Facebook page claiming to be a member of the Spokane Valley Fire Department. first, says Spokane Valley Fire Chief Frank Soto Jr. That's a felony. But even more damaging, erosion of public trust.
6: And when you have somebody that comes in and starts to disparage that by impersonating one of us, that's a big deal. We take that very seriously.
5: The chief tells KREM-TV people trust firefighters as strangers coming into their homes at the most serious times. Actions that erode that trust damage departments statewide. The imposter still has a video posted claiming he's a firefighter, but he's now eliminated the connection to Spokane Valley. Brian Calvert, Northwest News Radio.
0: And if you were hoping to see The Odyssey on an IMAX screen, you're out of luck because the old Boeing IMAX Theater no longer shows Hollywood movies. It only shows documentaries. Thanks once again for joining us on Northwest News Radio Weekends. I'm Marina Rockinger.
25: From ABC News Tech Trends. Is adding some new features. For one, the GPS app will now have a special mode for motorcycle riders, which will factor in shortcuts for bikers, as well as calling out hazards like potholes or raised crosswalks. Waze is also announcing some new AI features. According to the company, you'll be able to search for your destination using your voice, with Google's Gemini model responding. Electric vehicle sales are up, according to a new report from Cox Automotive. Car makers moved just under 250,000 EVs between April and June, marking a more than 14% increase over Q1. However, that's still more than 20% below where things were a year ago before the expiration of the federal government's EV tax credit. And the European Union is weighing new restrictions on how kids in Europe use social media. Commission President Ursula von der Leyen receiving a report recommending the EU ban kids under 13 from using the platforms. With Tech Trends, I'm Mike Dabusky, ABC News.
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29: May 15, 9 a.m., two women quietly waiting at the doctor's office. Woman 1 says, "Cold day, huh?" Woman 2, "What's that?" Woman 1, "Kinda cold today." Woman 2, "Yeah, wasn't expecting that." Woman 1, "What is it, 47 degrees? Woman 2, "No, more like 45. Woman 1, yeah, makes sense. At least it's not raining. Woman 2, "That would be sad." Woman 1, "So sad." Woman 2, The weather. Woman won. Crazy. 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
8: Very slow ride on the northbound side of I-5 as you make your way up to Route 18 and then completely slammed as you approach the Ship Canal Bridge because of the long-term construction, which does take down two right lanes. So two right lanes are closed. You have the express lanes open around the clock, but on the southbound side, that's causing a little bit of a slowdown because they are not open on the southbound side, only the northbound side. So just keep that in mind. The southbound side of 405 slows down approaching I-90. And then on the northbound side, you do have a little bit of a slowdown as you make your way through Renton. And then no problems to tell you about right now on the Valley Freeway. That's doing pretty good. Now, no delays on I-90 or on 520 as you make your way across Lake Washington. That's in great shape. In the Northwest News Radio Traffic Center, I'm Sue Aller.
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0: Thanks for joining us on Northwest News Radio Weekends. I'm Marina Rockinger. Food safety officials continue to try to track the source of a massive cyclosporiasis outbreak. Critics of the Trump administration point to big cuts in the budgets of federal agencies responsible for food inspection. But one expert says there's more to it. News Nation's Nick Smith got an update from Dr. Shaylin Buck. She is the chief medical officer with Lockton, a global insurance and risk management company.
13: Who has it right here? Do we need to be more concerned about our food supply? Do we have safety protocols that have been moved out of place because of the new administration, or we have nothing to worry about?
14: Let's start with really understanding cyclospora, which is a parasite that is spread via contaminated food. And we do see cyclospora typically this time of year. We'll see isolated outbreaks. And of course, for those individuals that are infected, it is not fun. It is results in GI distress, and that can go on for weeks. But what the good news is that this does not it isn't a person-to-person spread. So as we hear the word outbreak, sometimes we're conditioned mm-hmm. to think that, oh, this is something that, can spread widely. It really is focused on food, and the surveillance, the investigation is on identifying the source of that and containing the source of that. And so in terms of, we've seen this before, this isn't, cyclospora isn't new, but certainly, folks don't need to panic about this, but certainly need to take precautions that cooking can kill the parasite. But, just simply washing produce, it doesn't. And so I think it is important to think about, the source of the produce as well as, making sure that you're cooking what you're eating.
13: Dr. Buck, this could have happened then even if different protocols had not been cut with the FDA and things like that, is what you're saying.
14: Absolutely. I mean, we've seen this before. And I think, where we spend a lot of our time is really focused on the intersection of healthcare and health and employers. And so the questions that, we're asking and keeping our fingers on the pulse of are, how is this affecting American businesses, American workforces, especially in those areas where we're seeing these, these focused, centers of an outbreak, and thinking about those are employees, those are, workers who are, need to go into work. And so letting employers know, one, what this is, that it is not person to person spreads. They don't need to worry about that, happening within their companies. But also that they serve as a really trusted source. And we've seen research on this, that employers serve as a trusted source for health information. And so, mm-hmm. Employers being understanding what this is and also being, a channel for communicating to their people, that, you know, what's happening, that they need to see their doctor. If they have prolonged GI illness, they need to check with their doctor. Routine GI testing, like stool testing, does not pick this up. And so you have to have a high degree of suspicion in order for the right test to be run and for the diagnosis to be made.
13: Dr. Buck, I heard you say earlier when we started chatting, you like, Nick, cook it. It can be destroyed. This parasite can be destroyed by cooking. And you mentioned washing. I am guilty of buying the bagged lettuce with the big stamp across, ready to eat. You're saying, no, it ain't ready to eat, Nick. You need to wash that lettuce.
14: And that's what we're really seeing is that, you know, especially with the iceberg lettuce, mm-hmm. that, you know, it's bagged lettuce. And yes, it's triple washed, but that doesn't necessarily reduce all of the, you know, potential food, you know, borne parasites like cyclospora that can be transmitted. I mean, cyclospora is a pretty rigorous parasite. And so you're right, as we think about those, you know, food products that say they're already triple washed, that doesn't apply to this parasite.
13: Well, Dr. Buck, I want to thank you for helping us break that down, that it's not about whether or not agencies have cut back. Food still needs to be washed, and you have complete faith in our food supply as well.
14: Absolutely. Although I do have my herb garden and my backyard garden. And so, you know, I like to, you know, keep my food close to home as much as I can. But certainly I have absolute confidence in our food supply.
0: When was the last time you went to a playground? Well, it turns out it's not just for kids this summer in New York City. Here's Daria Albinger with the story.
1: Adults can embrace their inner child by hopping on grown-up side seesaws in Herald Square that can light up and create music as they ride them. The installation is part of Impulse, which turns plazas and public squares into temporary playgrounds for kids of all ages. The seesaws change colors and play songs that vary depending on the size and speed of the rider. Impulse runs daily from 9 a.m. to 9 p.m. through August 21st. It's free, but it's on a first-come, first-served basis. In New York, I'm Daria Albinger.
0: A little closer to home, you can have some fun this weekend with a bite of Seattle. Many people will be visiting the Seattle Center to take advantage of the nice weather, the free music, of course, the good food. But many vendors have chosen not to participate this year. E.S. Henry with Northwest News Radio tells us why.
15: Many vendors are getting their first chance to participate in the Bite of Seattle after being on the waiting list for years. Booth opportunities have been few and spaces have been fully occupied as the event has grown over the last 44 years. This year, however, many previous vendors have opted out of the event, citing high registration costs and increased commissions charged from event organizers. Vendors have to pay event organizers between 21 and 29% of their profits in order to participate. Foodieland, a California-based event company, has been providing the Bite of Seattle since 2023 and is facing accusations of favoring out-of-state vendors for the local event. The event runs through Sunday afternoon. For Northwest News Radio, I'm E.S. Henry.
0: And if you were planning to go to the Bite of Seattle on the Link Light Rail, be prepared for disruptions. Service will be suspended on the two-line service between International District Chinatown and South Bellevue Station. And trains will also not run between International District Chinatown and Linwood City Center Station. During this time, crews will be performing maintenance on the Cross Lake Connection. Sound Transit says shuttle buses will operate in place of the trains, and one-line service will see increased service. And the weather should hold up for you. It's going to be pretty decent this weekend with highs in the 70s and more sunshine to kick off your work week on Monday. Thanks again for listening to Northwest News Radio Weekends. I'm Marina Rockinger. You can catch me every weekday, Monday through Friday, with my co-anchor, Aaron Wright, where we bring you the day's top stories. Of course, always keep you up to date with traffic on the fours and your weather forecast as well. Thanks for joining us right here on Northwest News Radio.
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8: Hitting the brakes on the northbound side of I-5 in Federal Way as you approach Route 18, and then it eases up for quite a bit, but it starts to slow down again just before the West Seattle Bridge. You're going to be real slow over the Ship Canal Bridge with the long-term construction for the I-5 Revive project. Now, northbound express lanes open around the clock, but that's causing some major southbound delays. You are stop and go from before North Gate right now. And then if you are traveling at the West Seattle Bridge, you're okay across the bridge, but on the eastbound side, you do have some slowdowns as you come off of the bridge and onto I-5. The First Avenue Bridge South, no slowdowns, no delays to tell you about. I-90 looks great. So does 520 across Lake Washington. The southbound side, 405. It's pretty slow as you approach I-90. And then on the northbound side, you do have delays through Renton, especially by Sunset Boulevard in the Northwest News Radio Traffic Center. I'm Sue Aller.
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25: From ABC News. Mike Dabusky. Republican Susan Collins has a new challenger in this fall's Senate midterm. Troy Jackson officially accepting Maine Democrats' nomination today, taking over from the embattled former candidate Graham Plattner. Jackson's a former state lawmaker and fifth-generation logger. He spoke at today's convention saying he can pick up on Democrats' momentum in the state.
20: And it belongs to every person who's working more and more for less and less, while billionaires and corporations cut the line in front of them. That is the movement that we are here to carry forward.
25: President Donald Trump met with top advisors behind closed doors yesterday, discussing how to proceed with Iran. On the table, significantly expanding military action against the country if Iran doesn't come to the table for peace negotiations.
21: Is there any sort of back and forth that would lead to some sort of a deal? That's been the question for months now. At least publicly, neither side really shows any sort of willingness to come to an agreement that would satisfy either side's red line. So it's kind of a stalemate at the moment. And when you're talking about about a stalemate, you're talking about increased military activity, then I think you're talking about the likelihood of intensification of this conflict continuing to rise.
25: ABC's Matt Rivers reporting from Amman, Jordan. Cyclosporiasis cases are growing across the country. ABC's Andrew Dimbert says the CDC is now adding more states to the list of those impacted by the outbreak.
6: The outbreak epicenter linked to shredded lettuce from Mexico served at Taco Bell is now expanding. Four states were added, making it a total of nine. Most of those cases, more than 8,000, are in Michigan, and there have been about 160 hospitalizations. No one has died. The lettuce was distributed by Taylor Farms and sourced from central Mexico. Late Friday, Taylor Farms announcing it had suspended all production from that region.
25: And at least one person has died in Spain in connection with the wildfires there. You're listening to ABC News.
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15: I'm E.S. Henry for Northwest News Radio. Flights have resumed for Kenmore Air, who paused all flights to the San Juans after the hard landing crash on Thursday near Susha Island. In that crash, all 11 people on board escaped the plane before it ignited, and all passengers have been treated for their injuries. Kenmore Air reported on Friday that flights are resuming as scheduled and that the company is in full compliance of inspections and certifications. On Thursday's incident, the pilot made a course adjustment to avoid bad weather in the area. Washington State's Board of Education is proposing new requirements in order for students to qualify for graduation. The board is looking to update its graduation requirements for the first time in more than 10 years and is trying to find requirements that better suit students for today's needs. Students will still need to complete 24 credit hours in order to graduate, but the board is considering requiring more pathway credits to help students receive education for their future career choices. Schools could also be required to teach financial literacy and other life skills. The board understands that funding may be limited for curriculum expansions and are looking at potential budget restraints in their considerations. The board will finalize its proposal by September and then forward their recommendations to the state legislature. Seattle Fire Department is considering adding a fleet of firefighting drones to its force and have presented a request to the mayor's desk and the Seattle City Council. The department says that using the drones will help the department get new perspectives in dangerous situations and could ultimately help firefighters make better real-time decisions in its responses. The department believes that the drones would also be helpful in railway incidents, marine fires, and water rescues. The department says that the drones will not be used for surveillance. For Northwest News Radio, I'm E.S. Henry.
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8: Hitting the brakes on the northbound side of I-5 in Federal Way as you approach Route 18, and then it eases up for quite a bit, but it starts to slow down again just before the West Seattle Bridge. You're going to be real slow over the Ship Canal Bridge with the long-term construction for the I-5 Revive project. Now, northbound express lanes open around the clock, but that's causing some major southbound delays. You are stop and go from before North Gate right now. And then if you are traveling at the West Seattle Bridge, you're okay across the bridge, but on the eastbound side, you do have some slowdowns as you come off of the bridge and onto I-5. The First Avenue Bridge South, no slowdowns, no delays to tell you about. I-90 looks great, so does 520 across Lake Washington. The southbound side, 405. It's pretty slow as you approach I-90, and then on the northbound side, you do have delays through Renton, especially by Sunset Boulevard and the Northwest News Radio Traffic Center. I'm Sue Aller.
15: We're going to see some really nice weather around the Sound today, and it's going to be a great day to get out and enjoy this weekend. We'll see some clouds in the sky throughout the day, but we will have moments of sunshine as the clouds will part for a bit early this afternoon. Expected highs will stay in the upper 60s for the majority of the weekend. Perfect weather for heading out for a hike. Right now it's 63 degrees in Seattle, 62 over in Bremerton.
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5: Thank you for joining us this weekend here on Northwest News Radio. In our look back to our top stories, Western Washington will continue to be without a permanent top federal prosecutor. And former Judge Roger Rogoff, who was fired by the president an hour after a panel of federal judges appointed him as U.S. attorney, is now headed to court.
9: Rogoff's lawsuit alleges the panel of judges who appointed him had legal authority to fill the job vacancy until the administration nominates and confirms a new U.S. attorney. But Acting Attorney General Todd Blanche disputes that, saying the president can fire appointed U.S. attorneys if he wishes.
5: Jeremy Harris of Como News says that former immigration judge Charles Neil Floyd will continue to serve as interim U.S. attorney. A King County judge has ruled that online betting platform Kalshi likely violates state law. The attorney general's office says it won a preliminary injunction this week, finding Kalshi ran an illegal gambling operation, a final order expected on August 5th. A local immigrant advocacy group is accusing federal immigration agents of using what it calls a soft raid to bypass search warrants to detain workers on public streets during their commutes to and from work. Racial Unity Now says more than 50 employees from Premier Packing in Linden have been detained and deported since March. The Bellingham Herald independently verified the group's data and reached out to ICE for comment, but has not received a response. Attorneys for three dozen clients who are suing an out-of-business Tukwila immigration law firm say they've been contacted by about 2,500 other clients. They've also filed an amended lawsuit against the firm's owner, Alexandra Lozano, claiming she has assets worth over $400 million. They want those assets seized to compensate victims. The Times reports the suit alleges Lozano submitted applications for green cards and other immigration benefits with false information or improper signatures, and some were never eligible in the first place. Lozano surrendered her law license in May rather than face a disciplinary hearing, but the suit contends that even after doing so, she continued to run that law firm. There's a new legal challenge against the Food and Drug Administration with the goal of protecting access to the abortion pill mifepristone. Hundreds of congressional Democrats, including Senator Patty Murray, filed that brief arguing there's no scientific or legal basis to restore a nationwide requirement that patients pick up the drug in person. The FDA dropped that rule in 2021 after determining the pill is safe to get through telehealth and pharmacies, but now the state of Louisiana is asking for a reinstate. Democrats say bringing back that in-person restriction would make it difficult for a lot of patients to get the drug based on limited access to pharmacies. Three airports have embraced a White House plan to further privatize security at the airport. Would we see these changes locally? First, those three airports, Tampa, Charleston, and Des Moines, are getting Gold Plus designations. It's a distinction that the president says still finds them under the umbrella of the TSA. It's just that day-to-day operations are carried out by a private contractor. The distinction alone allows the airports quicker access to new technology rather than waiting years for federal funding. Under Gold Plus, current TSA officers are the first offered jobs with the new contractors. But the union representing current TSA agents say this is more union busting than anything. Other naysayers aren't so sure new security agents will be paid what TSA officers are currently being paid. As for SeaTac International considering this move, spokesperson Perry Cooper told us not at this time, citing good efficiency with current TSA officers. Since the beginning of 2025, he says 96% of SeaTac passengers are through security in less than 20 minutes. Panic and relief in the San Juan Islands as a Kenmore airplane carrying 11 people made a crash landing in the waters just off Susha Island. A float plane bound from Lake Union to Roche Harbor put down in shallow water just feet from the island and not far from boater Derek Bell, who was taking video.
10: Holy cow, this is so cool. I can't believe he's doing it.
5: Bell and others were able to help some of the people off the plane. Others were able to swim to the few feet to the beach.
11: Preservation of life is our number one goal. And everybody was just rallying to get on the boat transports and get out there as quick as we can.
5: San Juan County Sheriff Eric Peter tells Como News that four people were hurt, one critically. The de Havilland DHC-3 Otter burst into flames after everyone was rescued. A statement from Kenmore Air's CEO says that they're grateful for all the help. Fewer students and less money to support them. Northwest News Radio's Eric Heinz reports on the problem and possible solutions in Olympia Public Schools.
12: Elementary school enrollment is expected to drop by 2% annually over the next 5 years and beyond. District Superintendent Patrick Murphy recently told school board members they should consider a plan that would close some elementary schools and build out others across the district. This plan also includes a bond to help pay for improvements on other campuses.
18: But if the bond were to go out on February 9th of 2027, it needs to be submitted to the county by December 11th, which means it needs to be in front of the board probably at our November board meeting.
12: He did not indicate which schools could be closed. The Olympian reports those specifics would be presented at the September school board meeting. Eric Heintz, Northwest News Radio.
5: The Kennewick man who sparked an Amber Alert last weekend has turned himself in. 41-year-old Matthew Sussmilch was the object of a manhunt after police say he strangled his girlfriend and took off with their 4-year-old daughter. The girl was found unharmed, but Sussmilch eluded Tri-City's SWAT team for days. He surrendered to police this week and is now in the Benton County Jail. The Washington State Transportation Commission has approved the state's first low-income toll discount program. Here's Joel Moreno with Como News.
0: When it comes to toll roads, the newest highways in our state will now set some rates based on a driver's paycheck. And on SR 509 and SR 167 expressways, the Washington State Transportation Commission has voted to cut tolls in half for qualifying low-income drivers.
1: What I like is accessibility for everyone to be able to drive. Gas is already over $5 a gallon.
0: State leaders say this is about helping families on the financial edge. Others say drivers are all facing the same high costs, and if tolls need to come down, they should come down for everyone.
13: No, I don't like the idea at all. I mean, I don't want to pay any more money. Everything's already expensive.
5: Households that earn less than 200% of the federal poverty level would qualify for the toll discounts. And finally, an interpretive program on board Washington State ferries proved so popular it got renewed for another season.
14: State park rangers are now on board select sailings headed to and from the San Juan Islands, talking with passengers about local marine life, ecosystems, and more. Alex Gravel with the Maritime Washington National Heritage Area tells me the rangers are also sharing some history you may not be aware of.
22: So I know a lot of Washington residents have been to Deception Pass State Park before, but there is a large statue in the park of the Maiden of Deception Pass.
14: According to legend, she was a Samish Indian Nation woman who married a man of the sea to save her people from starvation. The Samish tribe believes as the currents flow back and forth through Deception Pass, her hair may be seen drifting gently with the tide, always looking out for the welfare of her people. Ranger Kathy will be on board ferry sailings Fridays and Saturdays to offer more stories through Labor Day. Denise Whitaker, Northwest News Radio.
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4: We are shut down both ways in Federal Way on Highway 161 between 368th Street and 28th Avenue, all because of repair work. And because of that, I-5 northbound, that is slowing down through that area because that is a good alternate. And then it's okay for a while, but you do slow down just before the West Seattle Bridge and then really slow over the Ship Canal Bridge. And that's because of the long-term construction that does take down two right lanes. You've got the northbound lanes open. That is the express lanes. They're open around the clock, but it's causing some southbound delays, so you're hitting the brakes from about North Gate. The West Seattle Bridge looks okay, but just some exiting volume eastbound as you approach I-5. No delays right now on the First Avenue Bridge south. If you are traveling on the westbound side of I-90, a little bit slow right by 405 and slammed on the southbound side of 405 as you approach I-90. In the Northwest News Radio Traffic Center, I'm Sue Aller.

0: Northwest. Our own Marina Rockinger is one of those brave women. She is a breast cancer survivor and a member of the TSNW, an organization that empowers all women who face cancer to thrive through movement and community. She recently spoke with TSNW Executive Director Erica Newman about what it means to be part of the organization and how it helps women in any part of their cancer journey.
1: Erica, thank you so much for joining me. And not only are you an executive director, but a member too, as they say. And when somebody asks you about Team Survivor, how do you explain to them what this organization is about?
2: I talk about, often I start with my personal story. I was diagnosed with breast cancer in October of 2023. And it turned, as it does for everybody, my world upside down. And at the time, I had this running streak. I was running absolutely every day. And sometimes when you're hit with a diagnosis, you focus on the small things because that's all your brain can take in. And for me, it was, what am I going to do? I'm going to lose my running streak. I think I was just over 9 years of running every single day. And as I was in meetings with doctors and oncologists and coming up with a plan, I got a list of resources and I saw Team Survivor Northwest on there. And my sister said, oh, I think that organization is one that a colleague of hers had done and did hiking with. And I thought, well, that sounds interesting. And I went to the website and joined the group right away. And I talk about it was great for me as somebody who was already into exercise and really wanted to continue it. It helped me through my 6 months of chemotherapy that I went through. And to be around other women, whether it was just exercising and doing a Zoom class or whether it was a meetup in person at a coffee shop, really gave me hope and helped build connections for other people. So I often start with that and that personalized story of what led me to Team Survivor. I talk about how Team Survivor meets women wherever they're at in their cancer journey. So it could be like how I found Team Survivor as a newly diagnosed woman. It can be somebody who's a few years out from treatment. We want to meet women wherever they're at.
1: When I talk to people about Team Survivor Northwest, I say that same thing as well. Like, you can be at any point in your journey, whether you are just now diagnosed, maybe you were diagnosed a year ago, 5 years ago, or you're 20 years out. It doesn't matter where you are in your journey. I'm speaking with Team Survivor Northwest Executive Director Erica Newman. And Erica, this organization, it does focus on movement for the body. And, you know, as a lot of studies have been done, a lot of the research has been done, has proven that exercise during times like this, any point of somebody's cancer journey, is beneficial to their body and to their mind.
2: Correct. Any movement helps. And the research shows that only 14% of women cancer survivors actually meet national physical activity guidelines. So we want to change that because the research also says that if you are active during your and after your treatment, your risk of recurrence reduces by about 48%.
1: Wow. I mean, and that's so encouraging for any of us who are survivors because, you know, one of the fears, and maybe you feel this way too, is about recurrence. I mean, getting the initial diagnosis, as you know, throws you for a complete loop. But then there's that fear later of, am I going to get this back? And so if there's anything we can all do to try and help prevent that, they can't say we can prevent it 100%. But if we can bring those numbers down, obviously, it's going to be helpful. And something else I think that I know that you and others and myself have pointed out with this organization is that you can be at any point of your fitness level, too. You can be somebody who's never even left, you know, gotten off the couch to do something physical. This organization has something for everyone, right?
2: Correct. We have beginning walking groups, beginning hiking groups, very basic Zoom classes, all the way to higher intensity things like the dragon boating or

0: intermediate Wednesday and Thursday hiking programs, or what you are doing just next week, climbing Mount St. Helens with a group of cancer survivors with Team Survivor Northwest.
1: Yes, it is. It's going to be something. I am very excited about it. Again, I'm with all these other women who are just remarkable and so strong and inspiring. And it's just something to be around other women that inspire each other. And I'm speaking with Team Survivor Northwest Executive Director Erica Newman. Now, let's talk about this climb. So it is on July 30th, and we will be down in that area the day before, getting ready for the climb. And then 10 miles round trip to 8,365 feet, Mount St. Helens at its highest point. I'm excited. I'm nervous. But we've been training like crazy. We train every weekend with a hike, and it all comes to this. And this is just one of the many things that Team Survivor Northwest does to kind of keep this organization together and going. It is also one of our biggest fundraisers. And organizations like this one cannot survive without, you know, these types of fundraisers. And so, yeah, we are actively collecting donations for this climb, but for other things as well. And this might be a good moment, Erica, to talk about one of the other big fundraising moments here at Team Survivor Northwest, and that would be our Party for a Purpose.
0: Yes, we have a Party for a Purpose. It's at the Mountaineers Club in Seattle on Friday, October 2nd. And we are going to be celebrating going into our 31st year as an organization. We are going to have swing dancing. As we've been talking about, Marina, movement is one of the key parts of Team Survivor. So we wanted to do some swing dancing, to have some movement as part of it. We will have a program where people can learn more about Team Survivor. Delicious food, cocktails, mocktails, and just a fun party atmosphere to celebrate Team Survivor and to raise that paddle and give money to Team Survivor. It's our annual fundraiser, and we rely on that to be able to continue to serve over 600 women a year with these valuable programs that Marina and I have been talking about.
1: And one of the things that I appreciate about Team Survivor Northwest is not just the programs like we were talking about with the mountain climb and the dragon boat racing, but also the fitness classes that are offered to people that may not be able to get to a class. We offer those online, correct?
0: Correct.
1: And
0: I just did. I just did our Zumba class this morning.
1: Oh, lovely. Okay, so what was that like? And you did that on Zoom?
0: I did it on Zoom. It was very energetic and got me moving. It was my first time trying it out. And I just decided I haven't tried that one before. I'm going to give it a go.
1: I love
0: that. Moving.
1: I love that. Yes. Yeah. And that's something that's great about this organization, too, is maybe you try something and it's just not your cup of tea, if you will. What's great about it is you can move on and try something else. There literally is something for everyone, like you were talking about earlier, whether it's walking. Maybe you're not a hiker, but you want to walk, you know, like you were saying. And for some people, depending on their level of treatment, they might still be in, you know, some really heavy duty chemotherapy, or they have just gotten out of surgery and they're just now, like 6 weeks later, trying to move their body again. And that's what's so remarkable as well. Tell me about, you know, an organization like this. We've been around for 30 years now. What would you like to see moving forward? What do you see the future looking like for Team Survivor Northwest?
0: Unfortunately, cancer rates are rising, especially among younger women. I would like to see more access and more programs. We currently serve about 650 women per year, and our membership is free and open to everybody. A big part of our strategic plan and growth for where we see ourselves going as an organization is serving more women, especially in underserved communities in the Puget Sound region, communities that we know need the services more, have less access to fitness programs, as well as their cancer outcomes are not as positive, and we would like to help change that trajectory for those women.
1: Well, I really appreciate what you do for the organization, Erica. I really appreciate and love being a part of the organization. So again, full disclosure, I'm Marina Rockinger. Not only am I on the air here at Northwest News Radio, but I am a cancer survivor and part of Team Survivor Northwest. And if you'd like to find out anything about our organization, Erica, where can they go?
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1: All right. Executive Director Erica Newman with Team Survivor Northwest. Thank you so much for joining me, and I'll see you after I climb the mountain.
0: Thank you. And I'll be thinking of you, sending you all the positive thoughts.
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12: Washington State Democratic Senator Patty Murray is calling for an independent investigation into recent Department of Homeland Security shootings, following fatal shootings in Maine and in Houston involving immigration control. Senator Murray is calling for higher accountability from DHS officials and believes that the agency needs oversight from an independent agency. Washington State health inspectors have once again been blocked from inspecting conditions at an ICE detention center in Tacoma. A U.S. Circuit Court of Appeals judge ruled 2 weeks ago that health inspectors should be allowed into that facility run by GEO Group. Inspections have been put on pause until an agreement can be reached. The city council in Tukwila has voted to approve a ban on homeless encampments within the city, making it the latest town to create such a ban. It would make camping in public spaces a misdemeanor, punishable by fines or jail time.
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13: In Federal Way, the eastbound side of Route 18 is very slow as you approach the Valley Freeway, and the northbound side of I-5 is also real slow as you approach Route 18. You also have that closure in Federal Way, and that is on Highway 161 both ways for construction between Milton Road and 28th Avenue. Now, further north on I-5, you're hitting the brakes over the Ship Canal Bridge because of the I-5 Revive project closing down two right lanes. You've got the northbound express lanes open around the clock but completely slammed. Southbound, you also have delays, and that's beginning right around North Gate. The West Seattle Bridge looks pretty good right now. So does the First Avenue Bridge South. Now, no problems on 520 or I-90 across Lake Washington, but on the westbound side of I-90, you are slow by 405. In the Northwest News Radio Traffic Center, I'm Sue Aller.
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1: Luciana, earlier I spoke with our executive director, Erica Newman, about Team Survivor Northwest and all of its fantastic programs. I'm in the mountain climbing program. We talked about that, getting ready to climb Mount St. Helens to benefit TSNW. But your jam is to be on the water, and I definitely want to talk about dragon boating. But first, do you mind, Luciana, telling me a little bit about your cancer journey?
14: I don't mind at all. I actually, when I was going through cancer, I was working on radio. I was a producer in the Marty and Jody show on the Jet, and I shared the whole thing on the air. So as you can guess, being in radio, I'm not shy about it. So yeah, I went for just an annual mammogram, and a few days later I got a call, and I was at work, and they told me, do you have a private place to be? And I went to an office that we had, like just for like a green room almost. And the nurse told me that sure enough, it looked like I had cancer. And it was something very particular happened to me in that moment in which I became all business. I wasn't scared. I was a little bit bummed that I had to do something, but it was more like, okay, now I know what that is. Let's see, what do we have to do now? The most difficult part was telling everyone else about it, especially my husband, Pedro.
1: Oh, yeah.
14: He was freaked out about it. I don't know if he was, he really could not handle the news. And I became in damage control mode. I was like, oh, my gosh, I need to see, make sure this guy, I don't lose my support, basically.
1: Oh, yeah. It's really difficult when we get these diagnoses. You know, of course, I was diagnosed in 2019, and it's our partners, our family members, everybody else that they're so terrified for us that it almost in some way, it makes us go, like you said, in kind of into business mode. Okay, I've got to take care of this. I'm going to make this happen. Not to say that there's no emotion there. There certainly was for me, and I know there was for you. But so you get the news, and let me also reestablish who I'm talking to right now. This is Luciana Bozio, and she is a member of Team Survivor Northwest, along with myself. And Luciana, we're talking about your cancer journey. So you find out the news. What were your next steps?
14: Well, I started asking the doctors, okay, what we're going to do next. And the first thing they told me is, oh, okay, you're probably going to have surgery to remove it. And I did not want to lose my breasts. And I was like, I don't want to get rid of them. can we just have like a partial surgery to remove it, like a lumpectomy? They were okay. And I told them, I do not want to have chemo. I do not want to have radiation. And they were like, okay, when we get there, we'll talk about it. So I had the surgery. Sure enough, that because one of the lymph nodes was taken, I needed to do chemotherapy. And I said, I did not want to do it. And they asked me why. And I said, call me silly, but I don't want to lose my hair. And I don't want to be getting sick. And the doctor goes, well, your diagnosis actually allows you to get a kind of chemotherapy that is more mild. And so you can actually not lose your hair. Maybe one third of your hair will fall, but not the whole thing. And you're not going to get sick throughout the treatment. It's longer. You're going to be doing chemo for 6 months, but you're not going to get sick. And I was like, yes, I can deal with that. So I accepted it. And then I said, but I'm not going to do radiation. And they're like, we're going to cross that bridge when we get there.
1: Wow. We are very different because when they told me all the things, I said, yes. I said, yes, yes, yes. Sign me up for everything. I want it all because I want to make sure this is done and gone and I don't want to make any decisions. So it's funny how all of us are very, very different in our decisions. Yeah. Did you ultimately get the radiation?
14: Well, I did the chemo and sure enough, I did not get sick. I may have lost like one third of my hair. And one of the things that I was scared about was I wanted to go to Argentina in December to visit my family. And I was like, and I want me else to do chemo when I'm there. And the doctor goes, well, part of that chemo that you're going to be doing is pills. So you will be able to do it when you are in Argentina. I was like, okay, I can do that. So I did the whole thing. We get now to May of 2019. And the conversation about radiation has to happen. And I tell the doctor, I'm not going to do it. And she's like, why don't you want to do it? I don't want to do it. And she's like, okay, this is 6 weeks. What if I told you you can do 5 weeks? Will you do it? And it sounded better to me.
1: Okay.
14: 1 week less. So I finally went like, okay, I'll do it. But she also told me if I didn't do all this, the chances of getting it back increased a huge number.
1: And that really is terrifying for any of us. And I spoke with our executive director, Erica Newman, about this for Team Survivor Northwest. And recurrence is really one of the big fears for any cancer survivor.
14: Yes. And so that's how my doctor convinced me that I needed to do both things. And numbers in front of my face, it would be silly of me to keep up being a spoiled child and I'm not going to do it. So I did it. And so, I did radiation for 5 weeks. And the first 3 weeks were okay. Starting the third week, the fourth week, it was very painful. It really took a number on me because I couldn't go to exercise or anything. It was too much pain. I was a burn victim at that moment. I became a different kind of patient.
1: So you get through the radiation and yeah, many of us understand what that burning feeling feels like. And it does feel like we're never going to be able to move our bodies again and exercise. Mm-hmm. Ultimately, because you are a member of Team Survivor Northwest, you found your way back as we all do. We heal. How did you discover Team Survivor Northwest?
14: This is funny. I first heard about them when I was going through chemo and I didn't do anything about it. A few years later, I'm having a conversation after my yoga class in the lockers. And someone goes, hey, Luciana, I was thinking maybe you would enjoy this. It's called Dragon Boating. And they have like a cancer group. So it's one boat with only cancer survivors. And then, yeah, I think I would like that. So I went to Saki, which is the club that has a deal with Team Survivor Northwest. And so the first few times I did it with Saki, and then they insisted, have you checked the survivor team? No, I haven't, but I think I might. So I check them and I'm like, oh, this is more like me. I felt like a connection right away with teams, with the ladies in the Dragon Boaty, the ladies of Team Survivor Northwest, Survivor Saki, whatever you want to call it. I felt an immediate connection.
1: Yeah,
14: mm-hmm. I never looked back.
1: So tell me about dragon boating. For many of us, we've never heard of it, or we don't know exactly what it is. So how do you describe dragon boating?
14: Dragon boat, it's almost like a Viking boat because it has the head and the tail of a dragon. You usually only use those parts for competition. Otherwise, it's just a super long boat. And in that boat, you have 20 paddlers. You have 10 on the right, 10 on the left. And then you have a steers person in the back that making sure that you go in the right direction. And you have a drummer in the front keeping the beat of the two people in the front of the boat.
1: Oh, wow.
14: And when I started, I didn't know this, but there are competitions. And naturally, when I started, they started putting it in my head, you should join us for competitions. You should join us for And I was like, no, I'm not interested. And guess what? Now I'm all immersed in everything Survivor does.
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13: Pretty slow in Federal Way on the eastbound side of Route 18 approaching the Valley Freeway, and the northbound side of I-5 is also real slow through this area. And this is mainly because of the closure on Highway 161 both ways between 360th Street and 28th Avenue. This is all for repair work. And then further north in Seattle on I-5 over the Ship Canal Bridge, you do have two right lanes closed for repair work. The I-5 Revive Project, you've got the northbound express lanes open around the clock, but the delays southbound, you are completely jammed beginning right around North Gate. Now, 405 slows down both ways through Bellevue and Renton, and if you're traveling on the Valley Freeway northbound, very slow as you approach 405. I-90 and 520 across Lake Washington, really looking good right now. No major slowdowns to tell you about. In the Northwest News Radio Traffic Center, I'm Sue Aller.
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1: And I had an opportunity to speak with Club Sake Dragon Boat head coach Rula Bland a few months ago about this very event that Luciana is involved in. And I asked her about the competition coming up. In addition, she was also able to tell me more about Dragon Boats.
20: All right. So Survivor Sake went to Nationals last year and won a spot to represent America at the Club Crew World Championships in Taipei, end of August, beginning of September. So we have an amazing bunch of women, many who thought they would never want to be competitive, actually getting out onto the world arena now and competing at the World Championships.
1: How many teams are you expecting to see at the World Championships?
20: Oh my gosh. There's so many different divisions, from juniors, 20 plus, 40 plus, 60 plus, 70 plus, and you know, all cancer survivors as well as breast cancer. So, and they're in 10 person boats and 20 person boats. So there's so many teams from all around the world.
1: And what is it going to take to get there?
20: Yeah. So it's going to take a lot of training. It's also going to take a lot of money. We're sending 43 people over there. We're sending two teams, a cancer survivor crew and our 60 plus mixed crew. So between race fees and planes and accommodation and just our entry fees, you know, we're looking at, you know, thousands per person. So everyone's working hard to try and help cover those costs at the moment.
1: So Rula, what can you tell me about Dragon Boat Racing and how did it come about? Why is it called Dragon Boat Racing?
20: Okay. So Dragon Boat Racing originated in southern China, like over 2000 years ago. It evolved from ancient superstitious rituals designed to appease the rain gods and ensure good harvests. They wanted to honor the dragon deity governing the rain and the water to ensure good harvests and preventing the droughts. And then there's the legend of Kuan, who was a poet and was protesting at the time. And they, you know, the local villagers would throw food into the water and, you know, beat their drums to frighten all the fish away. And so it kind of has that cultural significance every year to race these dragon boats, which have the beautiful dragon head and the dragon tail and scales down the side. And they actually, every time we have a race, they have a traditional ceremony called Awakening the Dragon, where they actually paint the dragon's eyes to bring it to life before racing and to bless all the people involved in the water. And so it's just a very culturally significant sport, but also very accepted in the modern world and becoming bigger and bigger. So, yeah. That's the history.
1: Again, Club Sake Dragon Boat head coach Rula Bland talking about the history of dragon boating. Meanwhile, I asked Luciana about the competition coming up.
14: We just came back from a competition in Canada that was my first international competition. We got bronze, so I'm very, very grateful.
1: Congratulations.
14: So that was kind of my training for the biggest competition that is coming up at the end of August and the first week of September. This is the Club Crew World Championship in Taiwan, in Taipei.
1: Oh, wow. Oh, wow. That's exciting.
14: So what's interesting about this competition is we had to qualify for it. Last year, in September, October. I don't remember exactly what month. My team, I didn't go, but my team went to Florida for the USA competition. And they qualified there because they got a silver medal. And so they came back and they said, like, would you be interested? And even though I wasn't interested to go to Florida, I was like, maybe I will go. But it's super expensive. It's a competition that you have to think of flights and hotels. And it comes down to a really big number. And so we start thinking, how can we help the people that need help to get there so that we can all go if we want to go? And so we created a fundraising committee. And I was like, I want to be part of this committee because I need help. I was one of the people that needed help to get there.
1: I'm speaking with Team Survivor Northwest member Luciana Bossio. And Luciana, so I know it's expensive, so you are doing fundraising right now. So what is that? What does that look like?
14: Well, we started a few months ago. Some of the paddlers learned from one of the paddlers in the group, Evie. She's an artist and she knows how to hand dye silk scarves. So she taught us how to do it. And we've been dyeing silk scarves and selling them to raise funds for this, but not just selling them online. We go to events. We went to numerous events by now. And when you go to one of our events and you see that colorful display of scarves, you want one. So we started doing that. We started selling car wash coupons. We started selling. It's like we diversified. We went crazy with the fundraising. We now sell earrings and pendants that dragon boat paddles. And so those are hugely popular too. And our next fundraising event is coming on August 9th. It's at What's Brewing Company. And from 5 to 7 p.m., and it's a yacht rock dance party.
1: Well, that sounds fun. Of course, yacht rock. Yes, Michael McDonald and Kenny Loggins, of course.
14: Exactly. Is that when people ask me, I'm like, that's the kind of music people with yachts listen to. So we're going to have this great soft rock from the 70s music playing live. And we got a band to play for it for free.
1: And a little full disclosure, I think somebody's husband might be in that band.
14: Yes. I came home and I told my husband, you know that yacht rock party, yacht rock band that you recently started with other musicians? Do you think they would play for free if we did a party, like a yacht rock party with my team? And he was like, let me ask the musicians. And they were like all on board. And funny, the band is called Overboard, but they were on board to support our team. And so
1: that's
14: going to be playing live there.
1: That's really great. So again, that's going to be Sunday, August 9th at Watts Brewing Company in Woodinville. Where can we get more information about that?
14: You can find more information at clapsaki.com. And we are selling tickets for this party where you will also be able to buy all the stuff that I told you about 2 seconds ago. So clapsaki.com has all the information.
1: Fantastic. Luciana Bossio, another member of Team Survivor Northwest, one of my sisters in survivorship here. Thank you so much for joining me today and good luck with your fundraising. And I will see you after I climb the mountain.
14: Yes, good luck with your fundraising too and making it to the top of the mountain. That is in my bucket list. I will do it one day.
1: And I have no doubt, Luciana. Thanks again for joining us, Luciana Bossio of Team Survivor Northwest.
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32: From ABC News. I'm Mike Tabusky. Maine Democrats have a new Senate candidate aiming to take on Republican Susan Collins in the fall. The party was forced to hold a last-minute convention after Graham Plattner suspended his campaign amid a growing number of sexual misconduct allegations.
33: Jackson almost immediately entered the race to replace Plattner. He just gave his official acceptance speech, now kicking off what is expected to be a very busy next few months. Big picture, the stakes are high, not just for Maine, but nationwide. Democrats need to pick up four seats to flip the Senate.
32: ABC's Christiane Cordero. Nearly 260,000 people in southern Europe are being told to evacuate right now as strong winds and dry conditions lead to an increased wildfire threat there. One person is confirmed dead in Spain, where a state of emergency has been declared. And that's not the only country being threatened. France also feeling the heat.
34: Some areas did have cooler temperatures and crews were able to get some of these fires under control. But France, they're expecting another heat wave next week, which will do absolutely nothing to help this situation, and it's the reason why people have been told to shelter in place, or we have seen those mass evacuations called.
32: ABC's Marcus Moore reporting from the Foreign Desk. Meanwhile, in the U.S., millions are under heat advisories as well. ABC News meteorologist Samara Theodore has the latest.
35: Things are heating up in Dallas, Texas. Heat index values, what does that mean? That means it's going to feel like 106 degrees in Dallas, Texas today. Meanwhile, in the state of Florida, Florida, temperatures are also feeling like the triple digits. And it's pretty much the whole state at this point, from Tallahassee to Tampa, Jacksonville to Miami. Get ready for that heat.
32: And health workers at an Ebola treatment center in eastern Congo are on strike today as the number of confirmed cases in that country of that virus nears 3,000. 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
4: I'm E.S. Henry for Northwest News Radio. Vandalism and damage done to the state capitol in Olympia may cost nearly $1 million to repair, and an advisory committee continues to search for the best option for repairing the damage. Vandals broke into the Capitol building last October and set fire to pieces of furniture and decorations in the State House. The damage has been assessed by an insurance adjuster, but a response expected earlier this month has not yet been received. Further damage was done to windows on the state building just last month. The city council in Issaquah paused its work on a policy governing automated plate readers and say that the automated technology was not the best use of resources at this time. The council had been considering using the automated technology within its traffic division, but considered objections regarding privacy, data storage, and surveillance. In its council meeting earlier this week, the Issaquah Council decided to appropriate funds for tasers and a small portion for cameras. They recognized the privacy concerns that Issaquah residents have about increased surveillance. Under the motion to pause the policy, city administrators can revisit the issue as more information becomes available. City Council members in Tukwila have voted to approve a ban on homeless encampments within the city, making it the latest town to create such a ban. Currently, more than 20 cities in the state have created bans of homeless camps, and it would make camping in public spaces a misdemeanor, punishable by fines or jail time. The move comes as a U.S. Supreme Court ruled in 2024 that cities have the authority to limit sleeping in public spaces. The ACLU reports there are now more than 150 similar bans across the state. For Northwest News Radio, I'm E.S. Henry.
5: You got a real slow ride right now on the southbound side of 405 with a collision. It's on the exit ramp to get onto Northeast 6th Street in Bellevue, so expect delays through this area. And then you also are pretty slow both ways through Renton on 405. The Valley Freeway northbound slows down as you approach 405. Traveling on I-5, that's very slow through Federal Way on the northbound side, because on Highway 161 between 360th Street and 28th Avenue, everything is closed for repair work, so everyone is going on to I-5. And then you're okay for a while on I-5, but further north, you're hitting those brakes big time because of the road work across the Ship Canal Bridge, taking down two right lanes. The express lanes northbound are open around the clock, but it's really causing some slowdowns on the southbound side. In the Northwest News Radio Traffic Center, I'm Sue Aller.
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6: The following is an encore presentation of the Northwest Politicast.
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6: President Trump sows doubt on American elections before the midterms.
8: Tens of millions of voters' data in 18 states have been bought, stolen, or hacked by China.
6: But the truth is something different.
10: The president provided no evidence that the outcome or any votes were altered in the 2020 election. And his claims deeply contradict the assessments his own intelligence officials gave him in 2021.
6: Plus, the White House teleprompter operator allegedly caught betting on the president's speeches.
11: Sources tell us Perez bet on more than a dozen Trump speeches, including this year's State of the Union, through Kalshi's Mentions Market, where users wager on whether certain words and phrases will be said.
6: And UFOs have captured the attention of Americans as well as the White House.
7: Now, here's Northwest News Radio's Jeff Pulcilla.
6: Hello and welcome. Thank you for spending part of your weekend with us. On Thursday night, President Trump delivered a primetime address to the nation, reviving his debunked claims of widespread voter fraud.
8: Hundreds of thousands of non-citizens and dead people are listed and active on the voter rolls. And yet we still have elections with no voter ID, no proof of citizenship, and tens of millions of ballots floating aimlessly through the mail.
6: But in the hours and days since, many of the president's claims in that Thursday night speech have been found to be exaggerated or just outright false. Congressman Jim Himes, Democrat of Connecticut.
0: He's laying the foundation to be able to tell America after Election Day that the election was corrupt and therefore should not be respected.
6: So let's bring in ABC News correspondent Stephen Portnoy from Washington, D.C. There was a lot in that speech. What was true? What wasn't?
1: Well, look, the president made a number of claims, some of which are based in the documents that he publicly released. Several claims are exaggerated or require context. The president alleged that China in 2020 preferred that he be defeated and that China interfered in the 2020 election. But the documents that he released bear out these facts. The intelligence community determined and publicly announced in 2021 that China did not interfere. At the time, the documents point out that there was an official within the intelligence community who argued that Beijing meddled on social media and in its public statements, something that was disclosed at the time as a minority view within the intelligence community. The president said that how he sees it is the deep state, as he put it, suppressed and manipulated the intelligence. That's not what happened. The intelligence community, in fact, disclosed what Trump highlighted last night. There was an internal debate on the extent of the alleged meddling, and the newly released documents reflect rather mild dissent, a muted debate. The president framed it the way he did to bolster his argument that China was engaged in an effort to try to defeat him in 2020. China, it was alleged, hacked into U.S. voter databases. Stealing voter data is not the same as affecting electoral outcomes. President said that U.S. election systems are vulnerable to hacking. To the extent that that's true, the documents released show that the databases are susceptible to breaches, but that wide-scale hacking of electoral outcomes would be, quote, difficult given how decentralized our American elections are. Here's another claim. The president said that some 280,000 people are on the voter rolls without being American citizens. It was extremely short on substantiation. The top line number the president announced is said to come from four different states: California, Pennsylvania, New Jersey, and Nevada. Those four states have not turned their voter rolls over to the Department of Homeland Security for this review. DHS did not explain how it arrived at that number. Separately, DHS put out a separate list of other states where they said that there's a certain number of people who are dead and a certain number of non-citizens in those other states. It's based on a review of a database that is meant to check against people's eligibility for SNAP and TANF and other Medicaid and other benefits. But it's based on Social Security data. The Social Security Administration itself says that it's not meant to be used as a comprehensive database for citizenship because, according to the administration, people born before 1978 may not have accurate information in the database. And that's going to be the check against which we decide whether people are eligible to vote in the United States. That raises substantial questions. The president said that there's an example of voter registration fraud in the state of Michigan. He called it large-scale fraud. It actually looks much smaller scale, and apparently it was investigated by the FBI, but no charges were brought. The president says he wants the FBI and the Justice Department to dig back into that. Biden won the state of Michigan in 2020 by 2.8 percentage points. And even if Biden had not won, even if Trump had won that state, Trump still would have lost the presidency to Biden, because Michigan's 16 electoral votes wouldn't have swayed the ultimate outcome. The president overall argued that the Save America Act is necessary, but other than strengthening protections against the prospect of non-citizen voting, it would make it much more laborious for citizens to register to vote and to vote by mail. They'd have to send in photocopies of their driver's licenses or other IDs with their ballots. Generally speaking, as you look at all the things the president announced or made claims about, there's relatively little in the Save America Act as it passed the House that would address the concerns the president aired. So that's the broader context to the president's 25-minute address.
6: The bottom line here is that, again, there's nothing proving that any votes were changed, much less from Trump to Biden in 2020.
1: The president made no suggestion in his speech that the outcome could have been different. He has been fixated for the last nearly 6 years on the idea that the election was stolen from him. He tried to captivate the country's attention, announcing that he had released more than 50 documents. I went through them all. I saw no evidence or any reason to suspect that the outcome would have been different. And it's not an accusation or claim that his administration is making this morning.
6: All right, ABC's Stephen Portnoy from Washington, D.C., thank you so much.
1: You bet.
6: Well, we don't know if he was the man behind the prompter during the Thursday night speech, but President Trump's longtime teleprompter operator now believed to have made tens of thousands of dollars by placing bets on more than a dozen of President Trump's speeches on the prediction market Kalshi. That's according to investigators with the Community Futures Trading Commission. So let's bring in ABC News correspondent Peter Haralambos from New York. And nothing new of a scandal on one of these betting markets, but when it involves the president and a teleprompter, that's rather unusual.
2: If anything, it's the first known instance of officials investigating suspected insider trading on one of these prediction markets from someone inside the White House. This is someone who had advance access to the president's speech before he delivered them. We understand, according to sources, that in more than a dozen instances, he used that information to place bets on Kalshi's mention markets. Those are markets where you can basically place a bet on the words that someone is going to say in a public address. And he allegedly made more than $100,000.
6: Do we know what he was betting on? Was he betting on the content of the speech, the length of the speeches, all of which he would have insider information on?
2: Yeah, so it's basically he was placing bets on specific topic areas that would come up during the speech. And we don't have access to the exact trades he made. A lot of this, in when it comes to these kind of advanced markets, isn't necessarily easy to access. But we know the speeches themselves that he bet on. For example, he bet on the State of the Union address. That's one of the things he was behind the teleprompter on. Trump's speech at Davos, a Medal of Honor ceremony. All of these instances, he, with this kind of advanced text of the speech, was able to place bets on the idea that Trump was going to mention Iran, for example, or mention the economy, for example. These, you know, pretty broad topic areas were bets where he was basically saying that the president was going to touch on this. What's kind of funny and remarkable as well is sources tell us that on a few instances, he actually made changes to his bets in the middle of the speech, because Trump is kind of well known for what he calls the weave, this kind of oratorical technique where he goes off topic and kind of rambles for a bit. We understand that in a few of those instances, even though he had the advanced text of the speech, Trump kind of moved away from the actual text of the speech, and he tried to change his actual bet in order to recover his money, and even lost money on a few of these bets because Trump veered so off topic.
6: And that kind of paints a picture of the teleprompter operator, which is not too far from the camera, not too far from the president. He's controlling the prompter, but at the same time on his phone in real time placing bets on what the president is saying.
2: Yeah, I mean, it's remarkable in terms of the proximity to the president Gabriel Perez allegedly had, and how he used that to make money on these prediction markets. We've seen, you know, alleged insider trading, with that soldier, for example, who was involved in the Maduro raid. That was the first known instance, though this is kind of unique in terms of this being someone so close to the president. We also understand that he's in talks with the CFTC to settle this matter out. That would require him to pay back the money and promise to not trade in the future using similar information. We also understand he's not going to be charged criminally at this point. The White House, responding to this reporting yesterday, said that he's now been put on unpaid administrative leave, with the press secretary calling him and his actions a disgrace.
6: That's ABC's Peter Haralambos from New York.
7: Still to come,
6: that twice yearly clock change could be running out of time
7: when the Northwest Politicast returns after this.
6: You are listening to an encore presentation of the Northwest Politicast.
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5: It's a stop-and-go ride on the southbound side of 405, all because of a collision. And this is on the exit ramp to get onto Northeast 6th Street in Bellevue. So really tough ride. Then you're slow both ways through Renton. You also have some slowdowns if you're traveling on the Valley Freeway northbound as you approach 405. Now, we're also shut down in Federal Way both ways with repair work on Highway 161 between 360th Street and 28th Avenue. I-5 is picked up some extra volume, so pretty slow here, but then it eases up, but it slows down again over the Ship Canal Bridge where you have two right lanes closed for that long-term construction. The I-5 Revive project, the express lanes remain open around the clock, but northbound only, which is causing some major southbound delays. They begin right around North Gate. I-90 and 520 look pretty good across Lake Washington. In the Northwest News Radio Traffic Center, I'm Sue Aller.
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3: This is an encore presentation of the Northwest Politicast. Welcome back to the Northwest Politicast. I'm Jeff Pogela. Once again, half of Congress is on board with states like Washington, Oregon, and California and wanting to allow daylight saving time to become permanent. So is it possible this is the year it finally happens? Well, we spoke with him in the last segment, but let's bring back ABC's Stephen Portnoy. And Stephen, back in 2022, the Senate was behind the Sunshine Protection Act, but it stalled in the House. But this time around, Stephen, the House has passed a bill, so is it going to now stall in the Senate?
4: Well, look, it's a popular idea, right? I mean, this bill passed this past week in the House with more than 300 votes in favor, and that rarely happens. And so now it is heading to the Senate where, in theory, there might be majority support. But the majority leader, John Thune, has in the past been against a permanent change to daylight saving time. He is from the state of South Dakota, which has a northern latitude, as does your Washington state. And the concern is, in the winter time, if we, instead of reverting to standard time when we fall back in November, if we keep the clocks where they are right now, you could see the sun not rising in parts of South Dakota, which are on central time in the eastern part of the state. The sun might not rise until 8 or 9 o'clock in the morning. And that means that school kids would go to school in the dark, that people would wake up and go to work in the dark, and that poses a challenge. You know, this country tried this before. You may not remember it. You may not be old enough to remember it. But in 1974, amidst the OPEC oil embargo, Congress speedily passed a change to daylight time year-round. It was enacted in the dead of winter, in early January of 1974, and the clocks abruptly changed, and Americans very quickly realized, oh my goodness, we're sending our kids to school in the dark. And within weeks, what was a popular idea became a sharply unpopular idea, and by the end of that year, it was repealed, because America tried it, and it was seen as a failure.
3: But if passed, this new bill wouldn't require permanent daylight time. It would just allow states like Washington to make it permanent, as voters and lawmakers here have said they want to do, correct?
4: Well, here's the thing. Federal law governs the time zones and controls what states are able to do. This bill would, if it would adopt daylight time year-round for the country and allow states to opt out if they choose. The question becomes, all right, well, what kind of patchwork might we have? Well, we have certain states that are on daylight time and certain states that are not. And if you're driving across a border, would you have to change your clock? And how often? And that is a question that really kind of sort of weighs against, because it might create confusion. Nevertheless, certainly, like I said, a popular idea. And we'll see, because the Senate did pass it in 2022. What changed between now and then, beyond the, you know, some people leave and some people enter, is the idea that the Senate calendar is now controlled by a man who voted against it. And John Thune was not the majority leader in 2022. He is now. And it'll be up to him to decide whether to put this on the floor. If he opposes it, I think it's very unlikely the Senate will be asked to decide the question.
3: That's ABC's Stephen Portnoy from Washington, D.C.
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3: I'm 68 years old, and I have arthritis in my left knee.
0: But Anna was not going to take the diagnosis sitting down.
3: I play pickleball, and I bike, and I ski, and I hike.
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3: I probably could have had a knee replacement, but if I can delay getting a knee replacement another 10 years, why wouldn't I want to do that?
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3: Well, I just got back from Maine. I was biking in Acadia. I biked probably over 100 miles during for the 5 days, and no pain whatsoever in my knee.
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1: This is an encore presentation of the Northwest Politicast. Welcome back to the Northwest Politicast. I'm Jeff Pogula. Well, anytime I get a chance to play this theme, it's always a good day. Looks like the Pentagon has released some previously classified documents when it comes to UFOs, or unidentified aerial phenomena, as they're now called. So let's bring in ABC's Jim Ryan, who has been looking through these documents. And what did the Pentagon release to the public?
8: Hey, Jeff. Yeah, these are 40 newly opened records. This is the fourth tranche, as they call them, the fourth declassification of UAP, UFO, little green men, flying saucer files. They've now been released. We can expect more than in the coming months. This is part of President Trump's effort to try to release some of these documents and audio files, videos, still images that have been held tightly as government secrets for decades.
1: And so why now? Why are they being released at this time? You said President Trump wants to release them, but it seems like kind of out of the blue.
8: Well, yeah. I mean, this has been in the works for really, I think, since his first administration. And the Biden administration sort of picked it up from there. But there have been demands for information about all sorts of mysteries for years and years, from the Kennedy assassination to the RFK assassination to decades and decades of reports of UFOs. And so I think it's an effort to try to open things up a bit, to show people what's there And what's there is a lot of blurry images and some scratchy audio. So, yeah, nothing real concrete here to prove that we are not alone, Jeff.
1: What are we seeing in these videos?
8: One of the coolest videos, I think, coming out of this one is pretty clear, actually. It was captured in 2020 over the Atlantic Ocean, I believe, by a military aircraft. It was maroon-colored, about 12 to 15 feet high, according to the report of the officers who saw it. To me, it looks like an old school TV studio camera, right, from the 50s and 60s with big lenses pointing out the front, real bulky shape, not aerodynamic at all. And yet it's moving right to left through the frame of this camera that captured it. It's probably 6 or 7 seconds long. Again, it doesn't really prove anything, but it's remarkably clear compared to some of the other shots that you get, the other snapshots and videos.
1: Are there any theories as to what these phenomena are?
8: Ending theories, Jeff. Everybody has a theory about it, depending upon who you ask. They either dismiss it as rubbish or a camera anomaly or as absolute evidence that life exists beyond the Earth, you know. So, yeah, plenty of theories as to what these things might be. But again, nothing set down as an official explanation.
1: What's the Pentagon's position on these incidents?
8: They released these without comment, really. I mean, they say the Pentagon does where the image was captured, who captured it in many cases. Some of that information is still classified, though. And a general description of what it shows and what's contained there. A lot of these are old paper documents from the 1940s. So, yeah, it's interesting reading for sure. And you can see this stuff, the new website for the Pentagon is war.gov and then /UFO to see some of these documents.
1: ABC's Jim Ryan from Dallas, thank you so much. And that'll do it for this episode of the Northwest Politicast. Thank you for spending part of your day with us and following the discussions, debates, and decisions shaping politics and public policy across the Northwest. 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That helps more listeners find us, which helps keep this civil conversation going. You can also share this episode with someone else who cares about the topics we discussed today. I'm Jeff Pogela. Thank you for listening, and we'll be back next week. This has been an encore presentation of the Northwest Politicast.
9: ABC News, I'm Mike Dabusky. Today, Maine Democrats officially nominated Troy Jackson to replace Graham Plattner as their candidate in this fall's Senate midterm. Jackson is a former state lawmaker who supported Plattner before Plattner suspended his campaign amidst a series of sex scandals. Wildfires are raging across southern Europe, with now more than 250,000 people under evacuation orders. ABC's Marcus Moore.
10: In France, more than 50,000 acres have burned so far, doubling in size in just a day. The biggest fire burns towards Bordeaux, smoke already seen over the city, as residents and tourists across the popular vacation region have been forced to flee.
11: There's nowhere to go. The roads are shut. The police told me to stay.
10: Tennessean Rebecca Pappen and her two children on vacation in nearby Biscarrosa. Fast-moving flames made it too dangerous for them to leave.
9: And at least one person was killed in Spain on account of the fires. This is ABC News.
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13: I'm E.S. Henry for Northwest News Radio. Protests took place in Kirkland on Friday afternoon as LGBTQ activists staged a peaceful protest outside of a church that is hosting Erica Kirk this weekend. The wife of former conservative activist Charlie Kirk is in Kirkland for Turning Point USA's Make Heaven Crowded tour, and it is the only tour stop for the group in the Pacific Northwest. Protesters from Capitol Hill Pride organized a peaceful protest at that event, claiming that Turning Point is a hate organization and that speakers at the event are anti-LGBTQ. The event drew extra security and over 100 protesters to the event. Democratic Senator Maria Cantwell has introduced federal legislation to recognize African Americans and is calling on the National Park Service to help commemorate the history of civil rights. A measure to honor the civil rights movement expired last year, and the new measure would continue to recognize the civil rights accomplishments and legacies for another decade. Cantwell has co-sponsored the bipartisan legislation, which will be submitted for review to Congress. Washington State health inspectors have once again been blocked from inspecting conditions at an ICE detention center in Tacoma. A U.S. Circuit Court of Appeals judge ruled 2 weeks ago that health inspectors should be allowed into that facility run by GEO Group and be allowed to examine conditions. The group said that the ruling applies only to federal agencies, and as an independent contractor, the center is not included in that ruling. Inspections have been put on pause until an agreement can be reached. In sports, the Mariners fell to the Rangers last night and drop a game in the American League West. They lose 5-4. The Storm have the weekend off for the WNBA All-Star break. For Northwest News Radio, I'm E.S. Henry.
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14: Still working on a collision, partially blocking the southbound 405 exit ramp to Northeast 6th Street in Bellevue. So we're seeing some stop-and-go delays and northbound completely jammed through Renton. And then you do have delays on the Valley Freeway on the northbound side as you approach 405. Now, we're also shut down in Federal Way on Highway 161 between Milton Road and 28th Avenue with repair work. So everyone is going on to I-5. So I-5 is very slow through that area and then further north, completely jammed across the Ship Canal Bridge, all because of that bridge work, repair work, the I-5 Revive project, closing down two right lanes. You got the express lanes open around the clock, but it's really causing some southbound delays. You're hitting the brakes beginning right around North Gate. Now, I-90, not too bad. 520 also looks really good as you make your way across Lake Washington. 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
13: We can expect to see mild temperatures around the Sound this weekend, and partly cloudy skies are what we can expect to see for the entirety of this weekend. Temperatures are expected to rise just a little bit before Monday. High temperatures during the day will stay around 70 degrees, and low temperatures overnight will drop down to about 60 degrees. A slight chance for some morning showers on Sunday, but it is expected to be another beautiful day around the Sound. Have a great weekend.
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15: Thanks for joining us on Northwest News Radio Weekends. I'm Marina Rockinger, and you can usually catch me along with Aaron Wright weekday afternoons. By now, you have probably seen Seattle's internet-famous raccoon, Jimothy. Well, he is getting his own bobblehead. The National Bobblehead Hall of Fame and Museum has announced it will be offering a limited-edition figure of Jimothy. It features the oddly-shaped raccoon on a grass-like base. Phil Sklar, the co-founder and CEO of the museum, says the spring will be located horizontal instead of vertical, so he can, quote, bobble while keeping the same unique proportions. We all love Jimothy. A Northwest man is making good on a childhood dream. As Brian Calvert reports, that man's mission is to take care of himself and his community.
16: It's the greatest feeling in the world.
17: It's an interesting thing to hear Michael Dowling say as he's constantly bending over to pick up trash along the beach. Is cleaning up after others really the greatest feeling? I guess perspective is everything. A unique perspective that started when Michael was just a little kid. He shared his so-called manifesto with CTV News.
16: And it said, when I grow up, I want to live in the woods with the bears.
17: There's more on that handwritten piece of paper. I want the world to have fresh water and good shelter. We should also try not to litter because that would make lots of pollution. I would be happy to make people healthy. Young Michael put those words into action, pulling his red wagon around the neighborhood, doing his part to keep things clean.
16: Like right out of a Norman Rockwell painting, and I had my own little private dump behind our house.
17: As the Vancouver resident got older, he thought about pursuing marine biology, yet another way he could help the planet.
16: And then I thought, I don't know if I want to be a scientist, begging for grants and stuff, so I ended up taking a marketing management course.
17: A dragon lives forever. But not so little boys. Walking the beach and cleaning streams made way for other toys. Our young idealist became a salesman for the first 20 years or so of his working career. And then there were other distractions as an adult.
16: The alcohol took me down a really dark path really quick. And so, you know, I didn't think I was going to live past 29. I thought, you know, I wasn't going to get a 3 on my age.
17: You could say this is where Michael's real life work begins. He put in the time and effort to get sober, and while on that journey, he heard a voice from his past.
16: Really need to dedicate myself to humble work.
17: Decades after writing that childhood manifesto about making sure his beach and his world was a cleaner place, he's come full circle. These days, Michael still spends 10 hours each week with his bag and his picker. He's back at the beach.
16: Become a bit of a garbologist. I kind of self-taught PhD in garbology. I got it down to a science.
17: He laughs because to Michael Dowling, it really is a simple concept.
16: You know, every clean beach starts with somebody picking up one piece.
17: And as he enters the autumn of life, there's a newfound appreciation for making sure he's doing his part to take care of himself and his neighborhood.
16: It's the greatest feeling in the world.
17: Whether you choose to volunteer, check in on neighbors, or pick up trash, Michael will be the first to tell you there's something about giving back that's not just powerful, it's healing. And you don't have to do much as long as everyone does just a little bit.
16: I'm telling you, it's priceless, you know. Adopt your block, adopt your beach, and own it. Just try it. My call to action. I can't help myself. I'm a salesman, right?
17: Brian Calvert, Northwest News Radio.
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18: You ever hear the classic story of Cyrano de Bergerac?
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18: 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He's great at talking to women, but there's a problem. He also has a deformed nose, which stops girls in their tracks. For a while, he's reduced to whispering his poetry into his friend's ear, helping him woo his beloved.
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21: Why, very good. Only tell me why you speak so haltingly.
18: You've almost undoubtedly seen this plotline before. It's been adapted into countless movies, like Roxanne with Steve Martin, coaching his friend through a faulty radio.
22: 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Proceed to Main.
21: What?
18: To sitcoms like Boy Meets World, in which the guys hide out in a trash can to speed along a friend's courtship.
23: This is hard for me to say.
24: This is hard for me today.
18: But just for a moment, let's forget about poor Cyrano. Let's think about this from the point of view of his doofus pal. Because when you think about it, it stinks to be him too. He's got the whole package. The girls want to like him. He just doesn't know what to say. Yesterday, Bloomberg reported that more and more people looking for love online are increasingly convinced they're talking not to regular suitors, but chatbots, virtual Cyranos. A woman described getting suspicious when a man always seemed to respond with a twee metaphor. No one talks like that. Other respondents seemed able to constantly sprinkle in references to things she had written in her bio as if they had been uploaded into ChatGPT and quickly incorporated into responses. This would be called chatfishing, like catfishing, but just for the chatty part of the dating process. From the point of view of the chat fisher, there might not be any ill intent. Perhaps you just don't feel comfortable over messaging. Maybe you've been rejected in the past because you're a little verbally clumsy. Users ask friends for advice all the time. Why not a chatbot? The problem for the woo-wee, of course, is obvious. You want to know who you're talking to. Like, what are their actual thoughts and feelings? How do you know this isn't some creep with a bot farm instantaneously firing off chats to dozens of people per hour? Dating site companies like Match and Tinder and Bumble say they are constantly screening for fake profiles and scammy users, but scanning text for whether it's AI-generated is a bit trickier. And where do you draw the line? Are people allowed to proofread? It's especially complicated because these sites are using AI more and more themselves. With the advent of large language models, dating sites can now do more than just link people up by a few keywords and interests. They can put entire profiles through an engine and promise you a curated match that will more likely spark something on a deeper level. Several charge for this premium service. Virtually all of these sites say their chief concern is keeping people at the center of the process. That's what we're attracted to at the end of the day, people. But in an age where words matter more than ever, and when computers cannot only screen the words, but even write the words, it's tough to sniff out the virtually enhanced love letter, no matter how good your nose may be.
15: 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I'm Marina Rockinger. 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
25: These are your political insights from ABC News. The 2026 midterm elections are just months away, but President Trump used a primetime speech to raise doubts about the results of the 2020 election that he lost to Joe Biden, asserting interference from China.
0: Today, I'm asking the Office of the Director of National Intelligence, the Department of Justice, the FBI, and the CIA to investigate how and why such crucial information was hidden, to fire those involved in the cover-up, and to file criminal charges if appropriate.
25: But as ABC legal analyst Dan Abrams points out, under the Trump administration,
2: you've got Tulsi Gabbard making the announcement that they were scaling back the Foreign Malign Influence Center. The FBI shuttered a task force dedicated to investigating foreign deception operations. They shed staff at the U.S. Cybersecurity and Infrastructure Security Agency, which deals with foreign disinformation. I mean, these are the agencies that would help root this out.
25: The president demanding Congress passes safe back to prevent voter fraud. Dave Packer, ABC News.
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5: Very slow right now on the southbound side of 405, right at Northeast 6th Street. We have the exit ramp blocked, and this is all because of a collision. Now we're getting word of a new crash on the northbound side in that same area, and this one is taking out the right lane, so not a good ride at all. We also have some slowdowns and delays on the northbound side of 405 through Renton. The Valley Freeway northbound slows down approaching 405, and we're seeing some slowdowns and delays westbound on I-90 and on 520 approaching 405, but doing okay crossing Lake Washington. Now, we also have some repair work in Federal Way that is going to slow you down. Everything is closed on Highway 161, and that is between 360th Street and 28th Avenue both ways with this repair work, so I-5 is a little bit slow through the area. In the Northwest News Radio Traffic Center, I'm Sue Aller.
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15: Thanks for joining us on Northwest News Radio Weekends. I'm Marina Rockinger. You can usually catch me along with Aaron Wright every weekday afternoon. The weather is perfect for hiking this weekend, and our state is filled with beautiful hikes. But a new list also shares which one may be dangerous. 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
6: Two popular hiking areas in our state now listed among the most hazardous in the country, Mount Rainier National Park and the Pacific Crest Trail. Kuru Footwear assembled the list based on the number of reported injuries. Fast-changing weather conditions along with a climb in altitude and hidden glacier crevasses help land Mount Rainier National Park on this list. More than 500 miles of the PCT are in Washington state, presenting through hikers with all kinds of hazards from river crossings to snow and even storms. The Appalachian Trail, Continental Divide Trail, plus Grand Canyon, Yosemite, and Zion National Parks also listed among the most dangerous in the nation. Denise Whitaker, Northwest News Radio.
15: And there is one injury that women are more likely to experience than men. Here's ABC's Jacqueline Lee.
7: We often hear about ACL tears in professional sports, but they can happen to anyone. The injury is most common in women. They are 8 times more likely to hurt their ACL than men. That's due to women's thinner ligaments, stronger quads, and wider pelvises. So, how do ACL injuries occur? According to the Mayo Clinic, about 70% of ACL injuries are non-contact, meaning they usually occur when you are turning, twisting, or jumping. ACL recovery may require a brace, physical therapy, and surgery. The recovery period can also take up to a year or longer. On the bright side, the rates for returning to sports and other activities are excellent. You can prevent ACL injuries by following exercise instructions online, or also by simply practicing strength, balance, and knee mobility for at least 10 minutes 3 times a week. Most importantly, if you have an injury, seek treatment from a doctor. With this Medical Minute, I'm Jacqueline Lee.
15: And summer is in full swing, but the new school year will be here before you know it. Doctors say that now is the best time to schedule your kids' annual well-child checkups. Dr. Rhonda Randall of United Healthcare tells Public News Service it's important to check your child's physical and mental health. She says those struggles look different depending on the child's age.
8: For a younger child, you might see issues with behavior or separation anxiety. Older children might have issues with stress or attention or friendships or grades.
15: Randall says it's important to catch any issues early so kids can get the support they need. You might have seen the viral video of the Whatcom County man being tossed 8 feet into the air by a bison last week. Well, now he's talking about what happened. Here's Northwest News Radio's Eric Heintz.
9: They move faster than you could ever imagine. He just kept coming, and he was more aggressive. And as soon as he got off that tree, he launched me in the air.
10: Carl McDaniel tells Bozeman Health he was trying to protect his grandson during their visit to Yellowstone National Park earlier this month. Before the animal charged, he says it did not show any aggression.
9: I always felt safe and secure. I wasn't ever terrified.
10: McDaniel's recovering from a broken hip with bone fragments in several places. But he says it could have been a lot worse.
9: Even though I was on the ground, he could have stomped me, he could have gored me, could have done anything.
10: His grandson was not hurt in the altercation. Eric Heintz, Northwest News Radio.
15: And some great news for millions of seniors who are using the GLP-1 family of drugs for weight loss, or who would like to take them but can't afford to pay as much as $500 per month. Now, for the first time, Medicare is covering these prescription medications for those who qualify when used solely for weight loss. Consumer man Herb Weisbaum, a contributing editor at checkbook.org, explains how this new Medicare program works.
11: It's called the GLP-1 Bridge Program, and it's a pilot program for those who have prescription drug coverage, what's called Part D, through Medicare, a Medicare Advantage program, or a standalone prescription plan. The bridge program started on July 1st and runs through the end of 2027.
0: This is a really important development for Medicare beneficiaries. 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
11: Kevin Moss is Checkbook's expert on health insurance coverage.
0: So when Medicare Part D was originally written, Congress explicitly excluded coverage for drugs associated with weight loss or weight gain. And up to this July, the only way that you could get a GLP-1 drug is if you had an underlying condition like type 2 diabetes or heart disease. But now, with this new bridge program, you now have access to GLP-1s specifically prescribed for weight loss.
11: The new program covers all formulations of Wegovy, Foundayo tablets, and the QuickPen formulation of Zepbound. Regardless of which you use or the dosage, if you qualify, you'll only pay a $50 copay for a one-month supply. Now, Medicare's GLP-1 bridge program won't cover someone who wants to lose 10 or 20 pounds. This is for those who are significantly overweight. To qualify, your doctor must submit a prior authorization confirming that you are eligible based on your body mass index, or BMI.
0: And so those thresholds are, if you have no underlying health condition, your BMI must be 35 or higher. But if you do have some form of an underlying health condition, those standards go down to 27 or higher for the body mass index.
11: If you qualify and want to take advantage of the new Medicare GLP-1 bridge program, talk to your healthcare provider.
0: 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You pay the $50 copay, and it's that easy.
11: 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These drugs can help you lose a lot of weight, but according to UW Medicine's Dr. David Cummings, if you stop, the research shows, you'll put back about 75% of what you lost.
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11: Want to know more? 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I'm Herb Weisbaum, the Consumer Man, for Northwest News Radio.
15: And if you have lost weight with a GLP-1, Danish researchers say it's important to move your body to keep your heart healthy. A study published in Nature Metabolism shows that exercise plays a crucial role in cardiovascular health. They found that those who exercised developed healthier blood vessels and lower inflammation. Hey, a heads up for this weekend. Buses will replace trains at the Cross Lake Connection as it undergoes maintenance. On Sunday, two-line service will be temporarily shut down between International District Chinatown and South Bellevue stations. Shuttle buses will instead operate every 10 to 15 minutes, making all the stops you would normally get on the light rail. And to provide more options, one line service will operate an enhanced schedule. Afternoons, bringing you all the news headlines, all the new. Looks like a pretty decent weekend to at least get outside, maybe clean up the yard a little bit, wash the car, or just hang out. Thanks again for joining us for Northwest News Radio Weekends.
12: From ABC News Tech Trends. Is adding some new features. For one, the GPS app will now have a special mode for motorcycle riders, which will factor in shortcuts for bikers, as well as calling out hazards like potholes or raised crosswalks. Waze is also announcing some new AI features. According to the company, you'll be able to search for your destination using your voice, with Google's Gemini model responding. Electric vehicle sales are up, according to a new report from Cox Automotive. Car makers moved just under 250,000 EVs between April and June, marking a more than 14% increase over Q1. However, that's still more than 20% below where things were a year ago before the expiration of the federal government's EV tax credit. And the European Union is weighing new restrictions on how kids in Europe use social media. Commission President Ursula von der Leyen receiving a report recommending the EU ban kids under 13 from using the platforms. With Tech Trends, I'm Mike Dabusky, ABC News.
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12: From ABC News, I'm Mike Dubusky in Maine today.
22: This is the absolute honor of my life to accept the Democratic nomination for the U.S. Senate.
12: Troy Jackson there, accepting the nomination to be the Democratic candidate in the state's Senate race. He takes over from Graham Plattner, who suspended his campaign weeks ago due to multiple allegations of sexual misconduct. The White House is once again considering significantly expanding military action in Iran. ABC's Matt Rivers in Amman, Jordan, says tensions are now escalating across the whole region.
23: The Houthis said that they were going to impose what they called a maritime embargo on Saudi oil exports transiting the Red Sea down through the Strait of Bab el-Mandeb at the southern tip of the Red Sea. And to that end, they've attacked multiple Saudi tankers over the last few days to try and enforce that embargo. In response to that, the Saudi military launching new strikes against Houthi targets inside of Yemen. And just today, the Houthis saying that they're trying to strike back against the Saudis.
12: Meanwhile, President Trump is facing new backlash over that partnership with Saudi Arabia on a civil nuclear energy program. Brett Eagleson is the president of 9/11 Justice, an organization that's condemned the move.
24: We recognize Saudi Arabia is a strategic ally. They can be a strategic partner in the Middle East. We probably need them very much so, but that doesn't absolve them from their actions. That should not allow them to be not held accountable.
12: Detractors also say the plan could provide a pathway for Saudi Arabia to develop nuclear weapons. And high winds are contributing to dangerous wildfire conditions in France and Spain.
25: Crews have been dealing with the hot, dry, and windy conditions. It's really kind of a perfect storm for these fires to grow, become more intense, and then sweep across the terrain. And in fact, in some cases, these fires are burning out of control.
12: ABC's Marcus Moore, you're listening to ABC News.
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1: I'm E.S. Henry for Northwest News Radio. A suspicious package report slowed down operations at SeaTac Airport on Friday, and Port of Seattle authorities closed portions of the airport in order to investigate that call. The situation delayed some lower-level arrivals as police searched baggage claim areas and doorways near the arrival drive. No dangerous materials were discovered, and police reopened those sections early yesterday afternoon. Seattle police are investigating a shooting in Capitol Hill that occurred around 1 a.m. Friday night. The shooting took place along 11th Avenue. Como's Natalie Fahmy with the details.
4: Right now, investigators believe there may have been more than one person who opened fire. Officers are still trying to track them down.
1: Both victims have been transported to Harborview Medical Center, and both are expected to survive their injuries. The Bite of Seattle kicked off activities at the Seattle Center on Friday, and one of Seattle's most popular events is expected to bring in people from around the area. Lin-Ann Nguyen from Como with the story.
6: More than 130 food vendors, the Bite of Seattle is estimated to bring more than 350,000 people to Seattle Center, according to event organizers.
1: The event is coming under fire from local vendors this year who say that organizers of the event are gouging local vendors and giving favoritism to vendors that travel with the event organizer, Foodieland. Vendors are required to pay Foodieland between 21 and 29% of proceeds made at the event. Some prior vendors claim that Foodieland gives preferential locations to vendors that travel with the company across the country. The event began on Friday and continues through Sunday afternoon. For Northwest News Radio, I'm E.S. 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
7: Traveling on the southbound side of 405 in Bellevue, got a couple things going on, but good news, we had a crash on the exit ramp for 6th Street. That cleared away, but now just before Northeast 10th Street, looks like there is an accident here. And we're also slowing down on the southbound side of I-5, right in the area of Mercer Street. Looks like there is a stall taking out one lane. And on the northbound side of I-5, as you make your way over the Ship Canal Bridge, and that is all for the repair work, the I-5 Revive Project. Taking down two right lanes. Now, northbound, the express lanes are open around the clock, but they're closed southbound, so we do have lots of extra traffic on the southbound side, and then we also have repair work, and this is in Federal Way. On Highway 161, both ways between Milton Road and 28th Avenue, everything is closed. 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
8: This is Lynn. 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
2: All right, welcome to the show, everybody. I'm your host, Kenny Michaels. This is Striking Gold. Am I juiced up or what? Wait till you hear what I got to tell you. You're never going to believe it. All right, welcome to the show, everybody. The number to get me live, 888-961-0222. The amazing Wendy is on phones today. Be nice to her when you call in, please. The number to get me live, 888-961-0222. The phone lines are on. We're ready to roll. You can also go to kennysgoldquiz.com. By the way, you can follow me on Instagram. Don't forget to do that. Become a follower of mine on Instagram. Go to Striking Gold with Kenny Michaels. All one long word. Striking Gold with Kenny Michaels. And you got it. You'll be following the good-looking Brad Pitt of Precious Metals, the sexiest guy on radio, Kenny Michaels. All right, welcome to the show, everybody. Here we go. Remember I told you that the Trump administration wanted to audit Fort Knox. Remember I told you that. And I said that when it happens, I'll let you know. It has happened. Some people believe gold's not there. Some people believe gold is there. 3 days ago, Jesse Waters from Fox News was given a tour of the Treasury by our Treasury Secretary, Scott Bessent. And they came to a portion of the Treasury where in a gold frame, there were all the different currencies throughout the years. And Jesse Waters asked Scott Bessent, what about Fort Knox? What about gold? Have you guys audited Fort Knox? Listen, this was a video 3 days ago. Listen to this.
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5: The treasurer has been to Fort Knox, and I am happy to say all gold is present and accounted for. The U.S. has the largest pile of gold in the world, over $1 trillion at current market value.
2: There you go. All gold accounted for. The audit has been done. This is what Trump has been waiting for. That's why everyone now thinks the revaluation of gold is going to be quick and going to be soon. That means it's going to drive the price of gold through the roof. That's what that means. He said we are the largest owner of gold in the world. He says over a trillion. The guy underneath him went to do the audit. He says we're closer to 14 trillion. Who cares? 1 trillion to 14 trillion. Who cares? We got the most gold in the world. And now Scott Bessent is saying we're bringing more gold in from Venezuela. Trump said the other day, the oil in Iran is ours. The gold in Iran is ours. Here we go. Trump's becoming Robin Hood. Becoming Robin Hood, baby. If there's gold in the world, Trump's going to get it. He's going to pile it up, pile it up, pile it up, and then revalue it. And if you're invested in gold, your IRA, your 401k is going to look better than it's ever looked in your lifetime. If you stay in paper, you're going to be the loser. The audit has been done at Fort Knox. This is what Trump has been waiting for. If you have not yet moved your retirement account into gold, you better hurry the hell up. As of July 24th, all major banks in China are suspending paper purchases and are told to only focus on physical gold. Wow. The battle is on between the United States and China as to see who revalues gold first. We are imminent. We are on the cusp right now. And you're going to think I'm not an American when I say this, but I am an American, proud to be an American, because at least I know I'm free. Listen to me. don't care who wins the battle between China and the U.S., who reprices gold first. Why? Because the winner is gold. Whoever gets to the finish line, I don't care. Because the winner's gold. And my IRA is in gold. China is suspending paper purchases as of July 24th. What that proves to you is that paper gold is not the same as physical gold. China's abandoning paper gold. They're going to physical gold. They just converted their yuan to now be backed by gold. Trump is getting more gold from Venezuela. Trump has now audited Fort Knox. Trump is getting gold from Iran. What are you doing? Are you invested in what was? Or you want to be invested in what is? Now that the audit has been done, there is article after article after article that says that this revaluing of gold is going to happen. I've never been more excited. So if you have an IRA, 401k, 403b, whatever the hell it is, if the winner is gold, go to gold. Golden Crest Metals will do it for you. Call them up. They're there right this minute. You'll get somebody if you call. Their number is 888-406-6222. Again, 888-406-6222. That's their number. They're there right now. Or if you want me, the good-looking, sexiest guy on radio, to help you, no problem. Go to kennysgoldquiz.com and I'll help you. My goodness, the audit has been done. And investing.com is reporting, listen to this, that the revaluation of gold is no longer a choice. It's now necessary. Wow. It is no longer a choice. It is now necessary. Do you realize that if we have $14 trillion worth of gold in Fort Knox, as they're saying, do you realize if Trump revalues that $14 trillion, guys, our debt is $41 trillion. If he revalues gold at the right number, bye-bye national debt, bye-bye, bye-bye, and all of a sudden we're not in debt anymore. He'll go down as the greatest president of all time, like him or not. If we're at $14 trillion now and they revalue gold on the books, can you imagine what happens to your retirement account? Can you imagine what happens if you take the money out of your bank account and buy gold and have it sent to your home? Or if you move your IRA, your 401k, can you imagine? And the audit's been done. Okay, you heard me play the video just a few minutes ago. The audit's been done. The Trump administration has audited Fort Knox and is proud to say all gold is accounted for.
11: Have you visited Fort Knox?
5: The treasurer has been to Fort Knox, and I am happy to say all gold is present and accounted for. The U.S. has the largest pile of gold in the world, over $1 trillion at current market value.
2: There you go. Hear what he said? Over $1 trillion in current market value. But the U.S. Treasury is showing the value of gold at the price that it was in 1973. So if the value is $1 trillion based on that number, my God, what the hell is it today? Unbelievable. Hey, guys, I'm telling you right now, my IRA is in physical gold and silver. And I tell you every week, I'm crushing it. When this revaluation takes place, I'm telling you now, you're right now able to watch me on YouTube do this show. If you go to YouTube right now, type in Striking Gold with Kenny Michaels, you'll be able to see this show live, right? And you'll see how stinking good looking I really am, Okay, this is the Brad Pitt of precious metals right here, okay? But if my IRA goes the direction that now it's going to go when the revaluation happens, I'll be doing these shows in a tuxedo with a top hat, with tails. I'll be looking fly, baby. Isn't that what they say? The young kids today, they say, I'm looking fly. Okay, I don't want to be a fly. You know, flies vomit every time they land. Tell me that wouldn't upset your stomach. Think about this. If every time you stood still, you vomited, that would be just a horrible feeling. Gosh, I don't want to be a fly. But I want to look fly. Okay? China is now suspending paper purchases and telling their banks to focus on physical gold. Our Treasury Secretary has verified the gold is in Fort Knox. Okay? This is all Trump has been waiting for, to revalue gold. We are here. It is upon us. We're on the cusp of a major gold change in value on the

0: Golden Crest medals right now, 888-406-6222. Again, 888-406-6222. They're there right now. Or if you want me to help you, no problem. Just go to kennysgoldquiz.com. Answer a couple questions. It'll come to my email. And of course, who wouldn't want Brad Pitt of Precious Metals to call him? You know what I mean? Think about this. You're talking to me on the other line when I call you. And I know what's running through your head. I am talking to the sexiest man on radio. Holy smokes. How powerful is that? Think about it. All right, the number to get me live here in studio right now, 888-961-0222. That's the number to get me live. We got open phone lines. If you're excited as I am about this repricing of gold, about what's happened now, the audit on Fort Knox has been done. It's here. It's exciting as hell. It's exciting as hell. Okay. You can call me here. The amazing Wendy is handling our phones today. When you call in, be very nice to her, please. Okay, she does a fantastic job. But call in. If you got questions about moving your retirement account or about taking your cash out of the bank, which would be really smart, and buying physical gold and silver, that's what this show's here for. This show's here to educate. So use the phone lines, 888-961-0222. All right. Here's something else you should know. China and India are going away from the U.S. dollar. Big article in investing.com. They are turning their back on the dollar. What are they doing? Well, you guessed it. They're stacking gold. China and India are stacking gold. That's right. China and India are stacking gold. They're going away from the U.S. dollar. Why are they going away from the dollar? Well, did you guys hear about that story on the news about that lettuce outbreak from Taco Bell? Did you hear about that? Taco Bell. Poor Taco Bell. I feel bad for them. Okay. But it's a diarrhea outbreak. It's a diarrhea outbreak. I don't think it's from the lettuce. I think it's from the fact that people's dollar is dropping. Things are costing more money and it's making them sick. That's why there's a diarrhea outbreak. You don't take Pepto-Bismol to fix it. You just buy gold. Once you're in gold and your money's going up, the diarrhea comes to an end. That's it. That's it. It's that simple. Poor Taco Bell, they're blaming Taco Bell. But the fact of the matter is it's because the U.S. dollar is dropping and our money's not going as far and people are getting sick. They're getting sick. Now, I don't have the outbreak because I'm in gold. So poor Taco Bell, they're blaming Taco Bell, but I don't think it's Taco Bell. I don't. I think it's bad money, honey. And that ain't funny. So I'm telling you now, I have good money. You have bad money. If you're in stocks, you have bad money. If you're in gold, you have good money. Period. And now the audit has been done in Fort Knox. And we are proud to say all gold is accounted for, as I thought. And we got anywhere from 1 to 14 trillion. The largest owner of gold in the world is the United States of America. The red, white, and blue, baby. And now Trump is bringing more in from Venezuela, according to Scott Bessent. Trump himself said the oil in Iran is ours and the gold in Iran is ours. Let's go, Robin Hood. Bring it in. Let's go. If you wait any longer to move your retirement accounts, you're going to spend a lot more on the gold and get less ounces. Don't be stupid about that. Do it now. 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All right. We have our gold miner this week. Yeah. Beautiful. We're going to go to the phones. Let's bring on Randall. Randall, welcome to the show, buddy.
1: Wow, Kenny, I can't believe it. You've been talking about this for months and months and months. And you know what? I'm emotional right now. 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And we've been waiting and waiting and waiting for the repricing

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1: I'm E.S. Henry for Northwest News Radio. Investigations continue into the cause of the Kenmore flight crash in the San Juan Islands on Thursday night. The National Traffic and Safety Board is collecting information about the flight, including studying the wreckage and collecting flight data. Natalie Fahmy from Como News with the details.
2: The airline says the pilot diverted after a thunderstorm developed along the route. Aviation experts say that decision will be a key focus of the investigation. Kenmore Air reports the aircraft had recently passed inspection with no issues.
1: The National Traffic and Safety Board will announce its initial findings about the crash within 30 days, but the full investigation could take up to 2 years. A 44-year-old woman from Bremerton was arrested on Thursday for starting a fire at an apartment complex after an argument in Kitsap County. Deputies responded to the fire call at 5 p.m. on Thursday and assisted other residents who were attempting to escape the fire and the smoke. Witnesses say that the woman intentionally started the fire after being in an altercation with another resident at the Sun Fjord Condominiums. She has been placed under arrest and the incident is being investigated. A 21-year-old man from Kent has pled guilty to charges of conspiracy and admitted to having connections with ISIS. Saeed Ali Mireh pled guilty in federal court this week to providing material support to ISIS factions in Syria and said that the information that he provided to the terrorist cell included reports on weapons, improvised explosive devices, and how to avoid law enforcement. Mireh has been a subject of federal investigation for more than 3 years, and he was arrested at his home in Kent last November. For Northwest News Radio, I'm E.S. Henry.
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3: You get a tough go right now in Federal Way on Highway 161. It's closed both ways between 360th Street and 28th Avenue with repair work. So everyone's going down to I-5 to get around this and just jam-packed on the northbound side of I-5. Once you pass that, you're doing okay for a little bit. But then as you approach Lucille Street, it's real slow all the way to the Ship Canal Bridge with the I-5 Revive project closing down two right lanes. You've got the northbound express lanes open around the clock, but not southbound, so you're hitting the brakes on the southbound side beginning at North Gate. It's not a good ride at all. We are slow on the southbound side of 405 through Bellevue and Renton, and northbound really slow as you make your way through Renton. The northbound side of the Valley Freeway, you are hitting the brakes. It's stop and go as you approach 405. In the Northwest News Radio Traffic Center, I'm Sue Aller.
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0: show, the number to get me live right now, 888-961-0222. If you have a retirement account and you're sitting in stocks, bonds, mutual funds, my condolences to you. Get the hell out. When in doubt, get out right now. The audit of Fort Knox has happened. Here, if you missed the beginning of the show, I'm going to play it for you. This, ladies and gentlemen, was a video that came out 3 days ago in a live interview with Jesse Waters from Fox News, who was given a tour of the Treasury by our great Treasury Secretary, Scott Bessent. And when they got to a certain part of the Treasury, there was this gold frame on the wall. And inside the picture were all the different currencies that the U.S. had gone through in its time being a country. And then Jesse Waters asked Scott Bessent about gold in Fort Knox. Listen to this.
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2: The treasurer has been to Fort Knox, and I am happy to say all gold is present and accounted for. The U.S. has the largest pile of gold in the world, over $1 trillion at current market value.
0: Now, the guy underneath Bessent himself didn't go do the audit. He says that in the video. He said, I didn't go. But the guy below him did. And the guy below him says it's closer to $14 trillion. Now, I don't care the amount. I could care less the amount. I don't know who's right, who's wrong. I could care less. All I know is the winner's gold. The only thing that has held Trump back from repricing gold is you can't reprice something until you know how much you have, right? Then you can do the calculation. Now he knows how much he has. The audit's been done. The gold's been accounted for. Okay, if you wait too long to move your retirement account or your cash from the bank into gold and silver, you're never going to buy it because it's going to be too expensive for you. But if you buy it now and this all this fun stuff happens with the repricing and China's in the middle of it right now, so one of these two countries is going to hit it first. And I don't care. All I know is the winner is going to be gold. That's all I care about. Now, you heard me talk about the diarrhea outbreak that's going on with Taco Bell, and they're blaming it on lettuce. What I believe is, what they mean by lettuce, they mean let us get out of the dollar and let us get into gold and silver. The people who are in the dollar are feeling the diarrhea outbreak because their money doesn't go as far and they're struggling to stay afloat. Their IRAs aren't going anywhere. Their 401ks are dropping. They're not making enough money to retire, so they think they have to work longer, and it gives them an upset stomach, and that's where the what do they call it, cyclosporasis, the thing that's come out, is happening to people. When they mean lettuce, they mean let us get out of the dollar, let us get out of paper, and let us move to gold. China doesn't have the diarrhea outbreak because as of July 24th, all major Chinese banks are told by the government to no longer handle paper purchases and to focus on physical gold. That is very exciting. If you're not in gold, get in gold, and you better hurry the hell up. Because now that the audit's been done, a lot of people think the repricing by Trump is imminent. And if that happens, can you imagine your IRA in gold? Boom! Silver, boom! And you get free silver for tuning into my show. Imagine what you make on the free silver. Our last caller, what was Randall, who was the gold miner this week. This dude got $7,000 free silver for tuning into the Brad Pitt of Precious Metals, calling me directly or going to kennysgoldquiz.com. And he follows me on Instagram at Striking Gold with Kenny Michaels. He watches this show on YouTube, Striking Gold with Kenny Michaels. And so he came to me. He spent, took the cash out of the bank. 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What a time to be in gold. 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What a time to be in gold. All right, the number to get me live, 888-961-0222. 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And you know what that does? That triggers an email to me. Then I call you. You're mesmerized by this fact. The sexiest dude on radio is calling you, Brad Pitt of Precious Metals. Here I am, right? And then I will take over your account personally and help you. Hurry up. The audit at Fort Knox has happened. Hurry up. All right, let's go to the phones. We're going to go to line two. We'll talk to Steve in San Francisco. Man, I love San Francisco. Steve, welcome to the show.
3: Hey, thank you. So I'm a believer in gold. Just want you to know that. I bought gold before 2000, and I bought it for around between 800 and 1200, about 30 bars of it, or whatever they're called, the little medallion things. And I used it a little while ago to buy a watch that I spent $12,000 for. That was worth about $30,000. So I'm a true believer. My question is now that gold has gone way up and then now down, I don't know if it's below 4,000 now, but is there a chance that at some point in the near future, because I think overall gold's going to always go up. It just has to. What would be a good time? Would income averaging?
0: No.
3: Buying gold?
0: No. Okay. So let me explain something to you, Steve.
3: Go ahead.
0: I know what you're asking.
3: I know
0: what you're asking. You're asking, when would be a good time to buy it at the bottom? Sir, the bottom is over. If you've been listening to this show, I played a video. Wait. I played a video already three times that came in 3 days ago. And it talks about the audit of Fort Knox. That's all Trump was waiting for. That audit has been done, sir. China on July 24th has told their banks to suspend all paper purchases and focus on physical gold only. And they just backed the yuan with gold. Now, sir, if you're paying attention, the only reason gold has come down a little is because of oil prices. Okay, when oil goes up, gold dips a little. Who cares? The oil going up is a temporary issue. Once we wipe out Iran and they're no longer left, oil, of course, goes back down. Trump's taking the oil, which is going to bring oil prices back down. It gives the United States control of the oil, which will bring oil prices down. And oil prices and gold work in an inverse relationship. There is no downside to investing in gold. Steve, I have sat three times at my kitchen table with a pad of paper, drew a line down the center. On the left, I wrote pros. On the right, I wrote cons. And this applies to IRAs and retirement accounts and cash. And I tried to find a con in moving to gold, and I cannot find one. It is a safe haven. It is a massive reduction in taxes. It is private from the U.S. government. It is the only form of real money there is. Everything else in the world's credit. And our own president is obsessed with gold.
3: With gold.
0: Now, Steve, I do have a question. Yep. I do have a question for you. You live in San Francisco. Is that right, sir?
3: Oh, yeah.
0: Okay. Have you ever had dinner at a place called Firenze by Night?
3: I don't think so, but I've eaten in San Francisco many times.
0: Okay, yes. Well, there's an Italian restaurant called Firenze by Night. They're near Chinatown. I don't know the street, but look it up. Sergio, the guy that owns it, is one of the top 10 chefs in the world. If you're looking for fabulous Italian, if you're looking for fabulous Italian food, go to Firenze by Night. Tell them the good-looking Brad Pitt of Precious Metals, the sexiest guy on radio, Kenny Michael, sent you. And take your little gold coins in there, sir, and enjoy dinner on God's money. Because at the end of the day, I have a question for you, sir. How much do you trust the federal banking system? How much do you trust the federal banking system?
3: None.
0: How much do you trust Wall Street, sir?
3: None.
0: So, do you always give your money to people you don't trust? If you don't trust your next door neighbor, are you going to give him your life savings to hold on to?
3: So, can I ask you one question? If I had, say, a couple million dollars, how much of that should I put in gold?
0: It depends
3: as opposed to, because right now I've got 30 ounces of gold.
0: Okay, so it depends on how much of that $1 million you need to live on. Okay, you have to keep some cash in the bank because you got to live, right? We got to pay our bills, right? But at the end of the day, the money you put into physical metals is money you either are going to, like retirement accounts, all should be in physical gold. Cash, put whatever money you're sure you're not going to need to live on for a while, stick it in physical gold and silver. It's the best advice I can give you right now, sir. This news that I announced today, sir, did you by chance hear the video that I played?
3: No.
0: Okay, stay with me on the line. Okay. Yeah. Steve, stay with me on the line. This is a video that was done 3 days ago with Jesse Waters from Fox and Scott Bessent, our Treasury Secretary. Jesse was given a tour of our Treasury Department. And listen to what Jesse asks our Treasury Secretary, and listen to what he says. Listen to this. Go ahead, play it.
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2: The Treasurer has been to Fort Knox, and I am happy to say all gold is present and accounted for. The U.S. has the largest pile of gold in the world, over $1 trillion at current market value.
0: Now, not only that, they're bringing more gold in from Venezuela. They're bringing gold in from Iran. Our president is obsessed. Where do you think gold's going to go?
3: Well, it's always going to go up eventually. It just depends on when you have to sell it. Because everything except Beanie Babies goes up, but then it goes down.
0: Well, sir, Beanie Babies are cute little squishy things, and Beanie Babies aren't real money. Gold and silver is God's money. If you trust God, invest in his money. The last thing I'll tell you, you made a comment early in the show that you have bars. Stay away from bars. Bars are reportable to the federal government. You don't want bars, but we'll get into that another time. If you want to buy more, you got two choices. 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Okay?
3: Thank you.
0: Bye-bye. All right, the number to get me live, 888-961-0222. That's the number to get me live. I'm Kenny Michaels. This is Striking Gold. So the other thing I want to mention is, for the first time, the central banks are planning on the first dollar decline in 3 years. And they say the winner, you guessed it, gold. Gold is the winner. You see, China is now on a tear to reprice gold. For them to instruct their major banks that on July 24th and going forward, they are not to, they are to suspend paper trading and only focus on physical gold means, and they just converted their yuan. They just backed their yuan by gold. So they are a little further ahead than we are as far as the revaluing of precious metals. but it doesn't matter which country revalues it first, because the ultimate winner is gold. And the ultimate winner is people invested in gold, like me. Where is your retirement account right now? Where is it? Is it in stocks? Is it in bonds? Is it in mutual funds? You're in a loser. You're in a loser. Okay? If the ultimate winner is going to be gold, stick your retirement account in physical gold. Then you get peace of mind. You don't have to worry about anything. Couple questions. How much do you trust Wall Street? If you're sitting there saying, Mr. Michaels, I don't, do you always give your money to people you don't trust? Do you always do that? How much? Here's another question. How comfortable do you feel? And I ask this every week. How comfortable do you feel that your money is going to be there when you need it? If you left it where it is based on everything going on in the world today, if you are not 100% comfortable, when in doubt, you know what I say, get out. The difference between you and me, the difference between you and me is if you asked me the question, Mr. Michaels, how comfortable do you feel that your money, your retirement money, will be there when you need it, when you're ready to retire, based on everything going on in the world, I would say 1,000%, because I'm in physical gold. I trust the Bible. I read it. I go to church every Sunday. I trust the Bible. Jesus is my Lord and Savior, and I trust what that book says. And that book says that if I'm invested in physical gold and silver, it gives me divine wealth and divine peace. I am at peace with the fact that my retirement account will be there when I need it, right? Because I'm in God's money. I trust God, so I'm in his money. He's my financial advisor, not some guy in a leisure suit at Charles Schwab, okay? So if you don't trust Wall Street and you leave your money with people you don't trust, well, that's on you, right? That's on you. If you trust God, put your IRA in his money. I have no doubt my money's going to be there when I need it. You do. I don't. Okay? And I agree with you. I don't trust Wall Street. I don't trust the federal banking system. Do I have money in the bank? I have to have some. I got bills to pay. If I didn't have bills, I'd be a rich man. But I got bills like everybody else. So I keep some money in the bank. Sure, I got to pay bills. But because I don't trust the federal banking system, I keep very little of my money with people I don't trust. The bulk of my money is in what I do trust. Real, true money. God's money. That's just smart. That's called diversification. You want a lot more in hard asset, much less in paper. If you have not yet moved your retirement account or your cash into physical gold and silver, you better do it now. The Fort Knox audit has been done. It's been verified. We know it's there. You're running out of time. That's all Trump has been waiting for, to pull the trigger. And you don't want to sleep on this and then wake up one morning and see gold went from 4,000 to 9,000 and you missed out. Nah, you missed out. Okay? Don't be stubborn. Don't be stupid. You, this is your money. Your money. It's not your financial advisor's money. It's your money. It's your legacy. It's your children, your grandchildren's money. You have an opportunity of a lifetime. When did you think in your lifetime, you'd see a presidential administration audit Fort Knox? Last time it was done was Roosevelt. So if you if you were born after that, you've never seen it. It's happened. It's here. It happened. That's nothing but great news for gold. The fact is, another country, the two biggest economies in the world, are battling to reprice physical gold and silver. The ultimate winner is gold. I don't care if China wins first or the U.S. wins first. The winner is gold. And my IRA's in a winner. That's it. Done. 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Nobody fails the quiz, okay? So calm down. If you're not a good test taker, calm down. Nobody fails the quiz. Answer a few questions. It comes to my email. And then, of course, the Brad Pitt of Precious Metals will call you. And I will take over your account personally and help you. 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Now, lastly, we had a diarrhea outbreak from lettuce at Taco Bell, they say. They're blaming Taco Bell. 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You understand? Because your dollar doesn't buy enough. Gold does. You understand? That would give me diarrhea, too, if my money wasn't going far enough. All right. Thanks for tuning into the show. 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Ladies and gentlemen, I am Kenny Michaels. This is Striking Gold. Follow me on Instagram, Striking Gold with Kenny Michaels. Ladies and gentlemen, thank you for tuning into the show. How exciting is this, huh? Wow. We will see you next week. God bless.

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9: From ABC News, I'm Mike Dubusky. Republican Senator Susan Collins will face a new challenger in this fall's midterm election in Maine.
10: His name is Troy Jackson, and he's known as the Liberal Lumberjack. He's a fifth-generation logger from Maine who also served as president of the Maine Senate and is considered a progressive Democrat. He previously supported Graham Plattner as the Democratic Senate nominee, even rallied with him shortly before last month's primary. Plattner won that primary, but then suspended his campaign after being accused of sexual assault by a former girlfriend, which he denies.
9: ABC's Christiane Cordero in Washington. Sources tell ABC the U.S. is considering increased military activity in Iran, despite President Trump saying last night that the country would love to make a deal. ABC's Matt Rivers is in Amman, Jordan.
11: They want to be the tough guys, but they do want to make a deal.
12: But 2 weeks after the end of the ceasefire, Iran showing no such signs publicly, instead expanding strikes across the region, launching a wave of drone attacks against U.S. targets. Smoke seen near a base in Iraq where U.S. forces are deployed. Bahrain, Kuwait, and Jordan also intercepting Iranian incoming fire.
9: The Centers for Disease Control is expanding the number of states impacted by the cyclosporiasis outbreak, adding Illinois, Kansas, Oklahoma, and Pennsylvania to the list for a total of 9 states impacted. ABC's Andrew Dimbert has the latest.
13: The lettuce was distributed by Taylor Farms and sourced from central Mexico. Late Friday, Taylor Farms announcing it had suspended all production from that region. Previously, the shutdown was limited to iceberg lettuce implicated in the outbreak and a voluntary recall in 27 states for other iceberg lettuce products out of an abundance of caution.
9: Meanwhile, the southern border with Mexico is reopening to cattle migration after it had been shut down over an outbreak of the New World screwworm in animals. Experts hope the move will help bring down rising beef prices. And major wildfires across Europe are prompting evacuation orders. 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
14: I'm E.S. Henry for Northwest News Radio. The Snohomish County Sheriff's Office is searching for a man that has escaped from the Everett County Courthouse. 39-year-old Kyle Hester escaped from the courthouse after a sentencing hearing, but before he could be placed in custody with U.S. Marshals. Tyler Cunnington from Como News with the details.
15: Around 2:30 p.m., after a judge ordered Hester into custody, he reportedly ran out of one of two side exits at the courthouse. About 20 units responded, with Everett PD and State Patrol assisting the sheriff's office. Canines and drones were deployed while setting a containment area. However, ultimately, Hester got away.
14: Snohomish sheriffs are asking for the public's help in locating Hester. At the time of his hearing, Hester was wearing a purple polo and was seen with a woman while at the courthouse. That woman has been ruled out from being involved in Hester's escape. High-profile porta-potties that were placed in Pioneer Square prior to the World Cup in June will be moved after local business owners complained about their continued presence. The business owners claim that the toilets don't meet the neighborhood's historic qualifications, and they have requested that the city remove them completely. Complaints were registered from business owners at a recent meeting of the Pioneer Square Historic Preservation Board, who made the request to the city. The city of Seattle has agreed to relocate the portable bathrooms, and they should be moved early in August. Sound Transit will be closing the two-line light rail on Sunday to do some finishing work on the rails. Transit authorities announced the closure of the line between Bellevue and Seattle, and the closures are expected to last all day on Sunday. Rail commuters should look to buses for their commute across Lake Washington, and extra shuttles will be in place for the extra workload. For Northwest News Radio, I'm E.S. Henry.
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19: 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And we are having a good show. I like where we're headed here. And, you know, I was just looking at the you guys are still in first place, the Mariners are, I see.
3: Oh, yeah, well.
19: Unlike my twins.
3: Are you a Twins fan, Steve?
19: Yeah. I am a Minnesota fan, yes.
3: Okay,
19: I know how to lose.
20: Oh. Yeah, well, we've got two beat. Yeah. You've won two World Series. We haven't even played in one, so I don't want to hear you.
3: Yeah, it's a rough one, man. You know, I mean, we're always holding out for the guys, of course, right? And we're We're big Mariners supporters, Mark and I both. And I'd say the office is too, you know. And we just had the World Cup here in Seattle. There was a lot of support for that. Of course, that's over now. But, you know, we do have some big soccer fans here in the office, some transplants from other parts of the world. And one of them comes to mind, Steve. He's a Coventry supporter, so England supporter. And but you know what? I have to admit, last year it was really fun when we made a play. You know, we were in the playoffs last year, right? So we made a run for the series, of course, as everybody knows. And Steve really got into it, you know, to his credit. He really did. He got into it. He was excited. And it was kind of funny watching him watch the game, because he didn't truly understand baseball, but he just was excited because everybody else was excited, you know?
0: Why don't they call this cricket?
3: So, no, we're always excited for the Mariners, and we're pulling for them. You know, if any of the Mariners listen to the show, we love you guys, and we want to see you go all the way. So Mark and I make it to quite a few games throughout the year, and we always enjoy that. And things are going good around here. Yeah, we're busy and just trying to make it happen, you know, take care of everybody and keep things rolling.
0: Yeah.
19: You mentioned your guy, Steve, and you said he's from England?
3: Yeah, from Coventry.
19: He had to love that third place game.
3: Right? Oh, yeah.
19: That was a heck of a game. I'm not even a huge soccer fan, and I was riveted.
3: Yeah, you were into it. Yeah, Mark's really gotten into the World Cup stuff. He's gotten more into it than I have, for sure.
0: I will just say, I was not a big soccer fan. Never been to a Sounders game, but after this World Cup up here and watching the games, I became a believer, so I've drank the Kool-Aid. So I think I'm
19: with you, Mark.
0: Yeah, it was way more exciting than what I thought. And like I said, so many of the games were amazing and went to extra time or to a shootout. So again, we enjoyed it, and our office did too, because not only do we have one from England, but one of our other guys, our CPA, he is from Ghana, and they made the World Cup this year. Now, they went out early, but still, just to see some of these little countries took some of the powerhouses of soccer all the way to the very end. Cape Verde, go figure on that. You know, countries I hadn't even heard of them. So again, it was pretty exciting, and we had perfect weather, which is unusual for June here. So it was a really good time.
3: Yeah, it's cool time. You know, I did see something really interesting. So during the World Cup, that was what, month of June, a lot of it, right? Seattle recorded its first homicide-free June since 1970.
0: Oh.
3: First homicide.
19: Cut it out. That's amazing.
3: Yeah, right. And I think a lot of it just has to do with how many people are here, the cops, you know, but just you have so many people here enjoying the city. And, you know, I will say this, Seattle, I always think of Seattle as a baseball town. Seattle is a soccer town. Holy smokes, Seattle is a soccer town, right? I mean, people really supporting the cup, and just a lot of great feedback about the city, which is great. And we've had a great time while all that was going on. It's been nice.
19: Sure. And we're going to talk about you were talking about the biggest retirement adjustment, and that means just adjusting to not having a paycheck. I think to me that is going to be the biggest adjustment.
3: Yeah, I mean that's definitely a big part of it, right? And I think that's something that you know, Steve, you make a good point, right? That just people expect that, right? People expect, well, you know, I mean, my paycheck stops, right? I mean, everybody gets that. Right. But I think the big thing here is the difficult transition from an emotional perspective, right? And we talk about this a lot. I mean, you know, think about this. You know, this is something that we talk about from time to time. You look at the world's wealthiest, right? And you've got people like Elon, right? Or Zuckerberg or whoever these folks are, right? And not that we look up to them, but just the fact that they have so much money. They could never work again and spend, you know, $1 billion a year and be just fine. But for some reason, they continue to work, right? And they're young folks, right? I mean, Zuckerberg's in his 40s or something like that, right?
19: Sure.
3: And he's not working quite like he was. But nonetheless, my point being the same, that people continue to work for more than just the money. And so that doesn't just apply to the world's ultra wealthy. It also applies to regular folks like us, right? We see people come into our office all the time that continue to work because they find a sense of satisfaction. They find joy in their work. They have a social circle. It gives them purpose in their life. And so, you know, you might be listening to this and thinking, well, I've got, you know, $10 million saved. And that's great. And the deal is you probably don't need to work, but you might continue to work because you enjoy it, right? And so when you do stop working, when you eventually take that jump, if you don't have something that you're going to go do that you're excited about, that you enjoy, that gives you purpose and satisfaction in your life, that is the biggest adjustment that we see people trying to make because it's so unexpected. They just kind of get hit right out of left field and they really are kind of not expecting that, right? They're thinking they're looking forward to not having to punch a clock anymore. But if you don't know what you're going to do when you move into retirement, that could be a really rude awakening.
0: Yeah. In fact, Nationwide did a huge study on this, the Nationwide Retirement Institute. And I thought this was a staggering number. It said the study found that 55% of Americans who retired within the last 5 years have regrets about how they saved for retirement. The bulk of them wish they started saving earlier, mm-hmm. right? It's not, we tell clients it's all about save, save, save. But when it came to this next point in this article, it said the difficult transition, of course, and we talk about this all the time, from going up the mountain, we use the Everett illustration, going up the mountain is totally different than coming down the mountain. So when you go from accumulation to decumulation, people are realizing it's a lot more difficult than what they expected. And one of the big things is they are stressing out about the guaranteed income sources that they have. It's more limited. In fact, 40% of the retirees were saying that they have to spend more out of their other monies just to make ends meet. So again, we emphasize guaranteed income matters so much in our planning. We don't want clients to be stressing about where the money's going to come from each month, especially if they're tying all their income to the market.
3: Yeah, it's this says that only 40% of recent retirees said they remain on track with their original retirement budget and withdrawal plan. Only 40%.
0: Wow.
3: Yeah. Now, it doesn't necessarily say that they're spending more. Maybe some are spending less. It just says that they're not on track with their original spending. But you have to imagine they're probably spending more, not less, right? I mean, I would hope that they're spending more, not less, right? Living more life in retirement. So I think that's something to consider. But that's, you know, that's a big difference. And you wonder, right, does that come back to what we see a lot? I mean, Mark, we sit in appointments with clients all the time, right? And one of the things that always surprises me is when we talk about how much income somebody's going to need in retirement, one of the first things we see them do is start talking about how little they could live on, right?
0: Yeah.
3: And so instead of saying, well, you know, I need about $4,000 or $5,000 just to cover my expenses, and then I'd like to do some traveling and this and that, instead of kind of building that up to what they want, they go, well, you know, I could probably cut cable, you know, and I won't be driving as much. And they're trying to find a way to live on as little as possible. And, you know, I think that's a big disservice. And I think that's something that as advisors, we have to really do a good job of helping people be reasonable, of course, but still figure out what you want to do, right? If you want to travel, that needs to be built into the budget, right?
0: Yeah.
3: If you want to work on classic cars, that's an expensive hobby. That needs to be built into the budget. You know, whatever it is that you want to do, that all has to be part of it, because that budget isn't supposed to be a limiting tool. It's supposed to be the license to go enjoy. That's the purpose behind it, right? So how do you structure it in such a way that you can have that?
0: Yeah, guaranteed income is the issue here, right? And this study said basically 20% are tapping into other sources because pensions have gone away. That's the problem, mm-hmm. right? So you've got to find a way to create your own private pension. So, you know, if you're listening today and you're worried about income, you're worried about maybe Medicare, what do I do? Do I go with the MedSup or a Med Advantage plan? Or maybe taxes. We haven't touched on taxes today, but we have a CPA in our office. Please pick up the phone and give us a call. Steve's going to give us that number here in a second, but just pick up the phone. Let us help keep your checkbooks at home. And all we're going to do is have a conversation. That's it. We're just going to talk just like we are right now on the radio with you listeners today. So please pick up the phone. Let us help.
19: Sounds great, folks. 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We are going to take a quick break. When we come back, though, we're going to dig in and talk about, well, Social Security and $1 million for retirement.
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19: 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My name is Steve Siddall. Casey Elkins is here, and Mark Stimson is here. And you guys are talking about, last segment, we really got into just the difficulty in switching from saving to spending and then doing it correctly. And so we're talking about $1 million. That was the thing, right? $1 million for retirement and, you know, like this.
21: If I had $1 million... I'd be rich.
19: Really? Would you?
0: That was so
3: nice
0: good,
3: job, Steve. Yeah.
0: We didn't know anything. If you're listening, we did not know anything about that. That was perfect.
19: No, you did not.
3: Yeah. Steve out here with the curveballs. No, that was great, Steve. Yeah.
0: You know, one of the things we will say, Casey and I have heard forever, people feel that if they get to $1 million, that's their number. And we want to, it almost needs to be like, not a deer in the headlights, because that's just not the case. It's going to depend on so many other factors. And one of the biggest ones is, what is your spending need each year? Because $1 million, we've got clients that are taking out $1 million in 10 years. Okay. And most of us hopefully are going to have a longer than 10 year retirement. I mean, if you don't plan for a 30 or 40 year retirement, that could be a problem if you only have $1 million. So there's just a lot of variables and more information that we would need to kind of help you determine what your actual number is, because each situation is very unique to you, nobody else. And I think that's what I love this article, because it talked about $1 million. That's so 1990, and we would agree with that. There is no set number that is a cookie cutter number for everyone. It just doesn't exist that way. You need a custom built plan based on your individual financial needs and wants. And if you don't do that, you could end up running out of money. Or what we see too is people don't want to spend because they are so worried about running out of money. So they live a less than retirement. How many times have we said that?

0: million-dollar house around here is not the house that it was at that time, right? I mean, it's they're building starter condos or townhomes or something like that in Bothell, not too far from where me and my wife live, and they're starting at $940 for a townhome, right?
1: Oh, my gosh. Yeah, starting?
0: Yeah, it's not a huge townhome, and there's, you know, I don't know, 60 or 70 or 80 of them in there. I mean, they look nice, right? But my point just being that it's not what it once was, right? So thinking, well, if I save $1 million for retirement, I'll be just fine. That may be true for you and it may not, right? And here's the other side. It might actually be more than you need, right? It just depends. I mean, we've had folks come in that have phenomenal pensions, just phenomenal pensions, right? I mean, they're getting 10,000 bucks a month or maybe even more. We had somebody come in that was getting almost $20,000 a month in their pension.
1: A month?
0: Yeah.
2: A month.
0: Someone like that probably doesn't need $1 million to be okay in retirement, right?
2: Yeah.
0: You know, if you, as long as you can live on $20,000 a month, roughly, right? Which I hope that you can. But nonetheless, it all depends on your frame of reference, right? And what you've saved and what you want to do in your retirement. Because we do have some folks that are over $20,000 a month goal for their retirement, but we have some folks that are $3,000 or $4,000 or $5,000 a month for retirement. And the deal is we treat them both the same, because at the end of the day, everybody wants the same thing. They want to know they're going to be okay. They want to know that their plan is custom suited for them, that they're not going to run out of money in retirement, and that if they have medical issues or things like that, that they're going to be okay. They have the money that they need to do it. Everybody wants those same things, regardless of the finances that you have to make it happen. That's what everybody's looking for, right? And that's really what a plan allows you to do, is to figure out what is the right thing in your circumstance, what you're trying to accomplish and at what level, and then how much money it takes to actually do that. And then to put that money in the right place that it works for you in the way that it's supposed to. And all too often we see folks that have saved really well, and maybe they've saved $1 million or $2 million or $3 million or $4 million, whatever it is that they've saved. And that's great. But that money really doesn't have a purpose in their life, right? It's just a number on a statement. It's just a bunch of holdings. It's a bunch of stocks or bonds or mutual funds. And that is a good place to start when you're building. But when you're moving into retirement, it requires a plan to actually be able to do it.
1: And again, this is a great opportunity now to invite you to check out breaktheglassbook.com. 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Break the Glass, that's the book. Tell me about the book, Mark. What inspired you to write that book?
2: Well, Casey and I, and just you listeners know, we just updated all of our numbers in our book too for version 2, you might say 2.0. But okay, we wrote it for the average person to be able to understand some of these things that can be complicated. Like Social Security, Medicare. There's a lot of issues and choices that need to be made. What about your pension choice? These are things that we talk about in the book. We wrote it so we could help somebody understand these choices and make decisions based on knowledge instead of just water cooler talk. Casey and I prided ourselves in this. We've updated all of our Social Security numbers in there and other numbers that needed to be updated from our version from 3 years ago. So again, we want our listeners to be able to get a copy of this, be able to read it on their own time. It's going to come in a really cool yellow envelope. Oh, when we think of the Willy Wonka golden
0: chicken envelope.
2: Golden envelope. It's pretty cool. You'll know it when you get it, but it's worth the read. And you can read it in maybe a little over an hour. It doesn't take long. Sure. And so I just think those that want to learn more and have, a book in their hands that they can read, it'll back up everything that Casey and I talk about each and every week on our show.
1: Breaktheglassbook.com. That's what it is. Breaktheglassbook.com. So if you go there, you just fill out a couple of things and you're going to send it to them. There's no cost, no obligation. You're just going to send it to them.
0: Yep, that's exactly right.
1: How nice is that?
0: Yeah,
1: how often does that happen? Well, we're going to charge you shipping and handling. Nope, you're not doing any of that.
0: Pay the shipping and handling. No, we'll pay it. We'll send it out to you. Yeah. It's our way of saying thanks for listening to the show. It's really meant as a way to kind of dip your toe in, because we know that the financial world is a scary thing to a lot of folks, and we understand that. And we work really hard to try and demystify the finances of it all, the retirement planning, that kind of thing. So, what you hear on the radio is what you'll get when you come into the office, if you do come see us. And same thing with the book. It's a straight up book. It's going to talk to you just like we talk to you on the radio, give you some examples, and hopefully help you find a way to make your retirement dreams a reality.
2: Yeah, I wanted to add one thing, since we've been talking about $1 million, right? And I just think, the 4% drawdown rule has been being used.

0: know, Bill Bengen really came up with that probably, what, you know, 40,
1: early 50 90s?
0: Years ago, early 1990s, about 40, 50 years. And he's updated his belief on it. Now, there's others that will dispute this, but he upped it a little bit to like 4.7. But it gives a great example here. So let's say that you need $75,000 after Social Security to meet your number, your what we call your target income needs, right? You need another 75 grand. So if you divide that by your expected living expenses, so if you take the 75,000 and you divide it by 0.047, which is 4.7%, you need to have $1.6 million saved up. And we just did a show not too long ago where Seattle is now, Washington State's the fifth most expensive state in the country to retire in. And you needed over $1 million more to live here versus maybe the South. They listed Oklahoma,
2: sure,
0: you know, states in the deep South, right, where expenses are a lot less. So again, that's another caveat that needs to be understood. This is an expensive place to live. There just isn't any two ways about it. So think about that and give us a call.
2: Yeah, this is what it really comes down to, right? This is why we do the show every week, because we want to give everybody an opportunity to dip their toe in and figure out what their retirement could look like. So if you've been listening to the show for a while, you probably have a pretty good feeling of what it sounds like to come talk to us here in the office. So maybe instead of going through what we might say typically, let's just put it this way. If you have questions about your retirement, if you want to figure out if you can make it work, you want to know what Social Security is going to look like or what type of risk you're taking, all those things, that's what we'll talk about when we come in. We're going to talk about what's on your mind, not what's on our mind. We don't have hot stock tips for you. We don't have some new mutual fund. That's not what we do. We are here to try and figure out how to make it work for you. So if you want something custom tailored, something designed just for you to give you the confidence you need, please don't hesitate. Pick up the phone. Give us a call. Steve will share the number with you now.
1: 844-471-0146. 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
11: 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The event features live music and nearly 100 individual booths and vendors. The event began on Friday and it will be running throughout the weekend. High-profile porta-potties that were placed in Pioneer Square prior to the World Cup in June will be moved after local business owners complained about their continued presence. The business owners claim that the toilets don't meet the neighborhood's historic qualifications. A 21-year-old man from Kent has pled guilty to charges of conspiracy and admitted to having connections with ISIS. Saeed Ali Mareh pled guilty in federal court this week to providing material support to ISIS factions in Syria. Mareh was arrested at his home in Kent last November.
1: We are back on Elevate Your Wealth, powered by Elevated Financial Management. Casey is here. Mark is here having a great conversation. I like the last one. We got into just about what $1 million is and what $1 million isn't. I mean, it is a lot of money, but it isn't necessarily the be-all, end-all. I mean, I remember this goes back maybe a year and a half. I was seeing on Reddit people were posting, I'm a millionaire, and they post their total of their 401k on Reddit.
2: Right.
0: Yeah.
1: And it's like,
0: exactly.
1: Okay. I mean, okay, good for you. That's good. That's really good. Yep. But, you know, yeah, so let's talk about Social Security. I got friends, bugging me, like, I'm licensed in nothing. So why are you asking me? Let's talk about Social Security a little bit.
0: Yeah, this is an issue that causes a lot of confusion and angst. And this article, I get it from what we're going to talk about the first few minutes of this, that it's really the story about a man that ends up passing away after he only received one check. Now that's bad timing. That's bad. You know, you can't wish that on anyone, right? I think he ended up getting cancer. And some people feel when they hear those type of stories, well, I'm not waiting and here's why. This is why I want to do it. Well, you have to understand that Social Security really is longevity insurance. That's what it is. It's going to pay us for as long as we live. And when we claim can mean a huge difference. We've run numbers for over the last four decades. We understand this. And really, there is a crossover, breakover point that usually ends up being around 11 and a half to 12 years. What does that mean? It means that, let's say I wait till 67. If you were born 1960 or later, your full retirement age is age 67. So if you wait till 67 to start drawing benefits, it simply means that you need to live till about 79 before you break even. Well, how do I need to think about that? Well, it just simply, the math is the math. If you die before you're 79, you're going to end up probably losing some money. If you live past 79, and I will say this, the bulk of the people out there listening are going to live past 79. That's average life expectancy now is past that. So the bottom line is if you do wait, you could end up collecting several hundred thousand dollars more in benefits because you did wait. But here's the caveat. Here's the truth. Nobody knows, right? Because we don't know exactly when we're going to die. So you're going to want to look at things like your parents' health, your grandparents, how long did they live, and your health, because that may dictate that we don't want to wait. If you've got a serious health issue, I will just tell you, I would go, right? Now, I started early for, not early, I didn't start my Social Security till I was 68, but there were reasons for that. I didn't like the idea of shutting down more Social Security offices at the time and possibly not being able to sign up online, so I went ahead and went. I probably would have waited till this coming March, which is right around the corner, when I would have been 70. So again, everybody's situation is very unique to them. So you really need to talk to somebody that knows what the heck they're talking about when it comes to Social Security planning, because there are some options. Casey may talk about some of these here in a second, but there's a lot to know, and it's easy to make some mistakes. And if you do make a mistake, we really, in most cases, will only have 1 year to go back and have a redo or hit another shot in golf. We call that the mulligan, right? And if you pass that up, then it's set in stone, kind of like what pension benefits can be.
2: If you play golf with me, there's a lot of mulligans, all right,
1: Steve? I understand. I'm with you.
2: Yeah, we run them loose, bro. So, you know, I think the thing with the Social Security, right, and this is actually, so this article that we're talking about right now is in reference to an article that we talked about last week. And it's somebody that he waited until 70 to start his Social Security, and then died immediately. And so the person that read that article wrote in, to the writer of the article about it and said, well, that's the elephant in the room, right? I mean, that tells me everything I need to know. I need to just start Social Security now, right? That's really what he's getting at, right?
0: Yeah.
2: And you know what? An understandable fear, an understandable response, but there are other things to it. And that's really what makes this so complicated is we just don't know a lot of things. Not only do we not know when you will or won't die, right? We also don't know what, lawmakers, legislation is going to do to potentially fix the problems with Social Security. So yes, right now there's a lot of discussion about it getting cut, possibly up to 25%. I've heard other numbers out there, but 25 is the one most discussed. And so if it got cut 25%, was it 7 or 8 years from now when the trust fund runs out? That would be terrible. Maybe they will do that. Maybe they won't. Last I checked, for a worldwide pandemic, they printed all kinds of money and made sure that there wasn't issues like that, right? What makes us think that they wouldn't do something similar only within the country to take care of people that are already retired? So it could go either way. And I don't know, and this is not meant to be a political conversation because it isn't, but the point here being, there's just a lot of things that we don't know. We're not sure what the future holds in that regard. We're not sure how long you might live. And you know what? For that individual, it's really unfortunate that he waited till 70 and then ended up not ever being able to use his Social Security. But the other side of that coin is he could have waited till 70, lived to 105, made more money on Social Security than had he started at 62. And that would have been the greatest decision he ever made. And you just don't know, right? So we really have to come at this from a different angle. Instead of this very emotional, well, I could die right now and it won't be worth anything, or, oh, well, I could live forever and now I need to wait till 70 for sure. Instead of this very kind of extreme conversation, there is a middle ground, right? And that middle ground is what actually fits well in the plan, right? So if we take you out to life expectancy, because a plan has to be based on that life expectancy, if we take you out to that life expectancy, we add a little bit as a buffer, we know what your income goals are, but we also want to think about how does this affect the spouse, right? Because waiting till 70 affects the spouse in a positive way, right? Even if he didn't get the income, it affects the spouse in a positive way. So this is something that we really have to be paying attention to and considering all the angles instead of kind of these very reactionary type decisions, right?
0: Yeah, how amazing would it be if your plan worked if Social Security does get reduced by 20 or 25%? What about that? right? Mm-hmm. And that's what we try and help our clients establish is we're going to be successful even if there is a reduction in one of their main income sources. And that's why a plan matters to us. And it should matter to all our listeners. If you're listening, you want to think about that. In fact, Steve right now is going to give you how you can reach out to us and get a copy of our book.
1: 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I want to ask, you know, you've said earlier, you talked about breaking even on Social Security. And I know I've got friends that are all hung up on that. And that to me doesn't even seem like a factor. I don't care.
0: It is. I'm glad you kind of mentioned that, Steve.
2: Fist bump to you, Steve.
0: Because if we do die, we're not going to care, right? But yeah. I do want to say this. Casey mentioned survivor benefits. That choice does matter to our surviving spouse if we die early. The other thing is there's a tremendous difference between a survivor benefit and a spousal benefit. People, a lot of clients make the mistake. Let's say the husband waits till 70 to draw. The spouse has to be drawing for us to be able to turn our Social Security on. Like my wife will go on 50% of mine as a spousal benefit. Now, even if I waited till 70, she would not have got half of my 70 number, which a lot of people believe. She would have got half of my 66 and 6 month number, not my 70 number, had I waited. People don't understand that. Now, if I would have waited and I do die, my wife gets bumped up to my amount that I was receiving. So it's a great protection for our spouses in that regard from an income standpoint. But there is still going to be what we call that widow's penalty, right? If I die, even though she gets bumped up to my amount, hers, in essence, goes away, right? So there's still a reduction. The same way with what choice did you make when it came to your pension? What if you took a 50% spousal option and now all of a sudden part of the Social Security goes away? Now part of the pension goes away. We have a client that we just went through this discussion, and because they took no spousal options on their pension, the reduction is going to be over $10,000 a month when the husband passes away. Now, I don't know about many of you out there, but that's a huge number for us.
1: Wow.
0: And if you don't talk about that and think about that when you make these decisions, that's what I said. See, kind of like you can't see our faces right now because we're on the radio. But if you could, it's like, yeah, wow. Why would you have done that? And they didn't really think it through like I think they should have. But it's mm-hmm. done now. We can't go back and fix it. That's the right. issue, right? So this is something right. you need to be thinking about.
2: Yeah, and I think that's something too where, like, you know, you talk about a reduction in Social Security. And so there are people that are claiming right now, right? Because they're worried, well, I got to get the money now because it's going to get reduced later. But let's say you're starting your Social Security early right now. Let's say you started at 62. Well, you're taking a 25 or 30% haircut to begin with.
0: Forever.
2: Then now you're talking about in the future, which, in this scenario, right, Social Security is getting cut. Well, in that circumstance, that's another 25% reduction, right?
0: Yeah.
2: And so this is kind of cascading against you in the wrong way, right? Mm-hmm. And if you're working, then you have the earned income test to deal with, which that's another problem, right? So there's a lot of things to this. And Mark, maybe I can ask you maybe a little bit more of a personal question. So you mentioned that you started your Social Security at 68, mm-hmm. right? I think originally you had planned to wait until 70. Is that true? Yeah.
0: Yep.
2: So that being said, you started early because you saw some concerns with Social Security offices being shut down and man, it's mm-hmm. going to be a nightmare to start and things like that.
0: Yep.
2: Well, the dust has kind of settled on that. Do you wish that you could have waited or that you would have waited to actually start the Social Security?
0: If I could go back and redo it now, which I can't, I would have waited because I do believe I have enough longevity looking at my grandparents living in their late 90s. I probably would have waited. Now, is that necessarily the right thing to do? But we need to go. And if you're listening, please give us a call. Let us help.
1: And that number is 844-471-0146, 844-471-0146. Make that call today. Set up a time to come on in and sit down with Mark and Casey and begin to put your own plan together. 844-471-0146. It is that simple. We are going to take a quick break, and when we come back, we are going to dig into listener questions, and you have been busy this week, folks. We're going to dig into that and more right after this with Mark and Casey.
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1: 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My name is Steve Sodala. Casey is here. Mark is here. And we are talking about, well, the Social Security discussion. That's always a discussion I enjoy. It's boring, I know, but at the same time, there's so many moving parts in that Social Security puzzle, if you will, that it's, you gotta check with somebody or you're gonna not do it right, I think.
2: Yeah, there's a lot of opportunity to make a mistake. That is for sure, right? It's a minefield when it comes to Social Security.
0: I was just going to say, you want to get this right, because if you don't, it can cost you a lot of money. So please, if you're listening, work with someone that really knows and understands Social Security. We can't stress that enough, because a lot of the big wirehouses, they will tell you, got to go, we don't deal with Social Security. We don't deal with taxes, right? You got to go talk to your CPA or your planner, right? We do all of that in our office here, because we believe without that, you don't have a plan, especially when it comes to taxes and tax planning.
1: Well, I know that with Social Security, I know there are advisors that don't want to talk about Social Security. Mm-hmm. And that to me is a big miss. I realize there's no money in it, but that's not why you're doing it.
2: Mm-mm. Yeah. Exactly. You know what? That's a great point, Steve.
0: Yeah.
2: I appreciate you saying that. You know what? Because we've talked with other advisors, in other parts of the country, or even here locally, just other firms and things like that. And they don't like talking about Social Security for exactly what you said. There's no money in it, meaning that we don't charge anything to talk about Social Security. We don't charge anything to help you figure out when to start it or that kind of thing, because there's nothing for us to get paid on. But however, the key being is it's an important part of a retirement plan. Yeah. And that's why we talk about it, right? And here we are on a radio show that, is no cost to the listener to be a part of. And we're talking about Social Security because it's an important part of a retirement plan.
0: It matters.
2: And that's the key, right? Is that that's the purpose behind all of this, is what is the right thing for you? And Mark, you just said, please talk with somebody who can help you with Social Security. And let me just give you guys this caveat. That doesn't necessarily mean us. I mean, we'd love to help you, right? I mean, we'd absolutely love to help everybody that we can. But if you have an advisor and they're putting together a retirement plan for you, have they shown you the right time to start your Social Security? Have they talked with you about the options and the concerns, the do's and the don'ts, and what might be a problem if you do it here, or what might be a problem if you do it there? And if that person is not helping you in that way, that's where it's time to consider, is it something that we need to talk to somebody else? And it might not be us, it might be somebody else, and that's fine. We just want you to have the best information that you can so that you can make the right decision.
1: Well, if you'd like some help making that decision, 844-471-0146. The guys are here for you. And we've got some questions from listeners. Let's jump in. Up first, they have been retired for about a year, and financially things are fine, but they're feeling a lack of structure and purpose. How do you help someone design a retirement lifestyle that actually feels fulfilling?
2: You know what? It really has to be done before you retire.
0: Yeah, it should be.
1: Yeah. Okay.
2: I'll say that's the timing.
1: Very good point.
2: It's got to be done before you retire. Now, that doesn't mean you can't figure it out after, but I think that's the thing, right? If there's going to be a problem, would you rather have a plan on how to deal with the problem when it comes up? Or would you rather experience the problem, be frustrated, kind of depressed by it, and then trying to figure out how to dig out of that hole? And so this is where that real planning is a big part of this. And it's something that you can do beforehand, right? Because people do move into retirement and they no longer feel that sense of purpose. They don't have that joy that they get from their work and that kind of thing. And you know what? It's fun to take off of work and go on vacation and do this thing or that thing, whatever it might be. But usually that's, for a week at a time. That doesn't necessarily mean that you're going to enjoy doing that thing for 52 weeks out of the year, right? So then you need a vacation from your vacation, right? I think we've probably all made that joke before. Exactly. So, you know, I think what it really comes down to, if you want to feel purpose and feel fulfilled when you move into your retirement, what is your, these are self-searching questions that you have to ask yourself, right? What is it that gives you purpose? What is it that makes you feel a sense of fulfillment and satisfaction? What is it that you truly want to do with your time? And a lot of it comes down to passion project, right? That's a popular term now, but you know, we see clients that are retired. They go play golf a couple days a week. They've got their friend group, but they spend a day or two during that week volunteering. They spend a day or two during that week serving at various food banks and things like that. Mm-hmm. They give back, they help children, they whatever it is that they're doing, they find something that gives them fulfillment and satisfaction, something that brings them joy, that feels like they're contributing to the greater good, as it were, right? And that is a big piece to this. Now, it doesn't have to be something philanthropic. If it is, that's great. It doesn't have to be. But just as an example, those are things to consider, right? What do you truly enjoy that is not just a self-serving type of hobby, right? Like for me, it's cars, right? I love cars, but that's a self-serving hobby, mm-hmm. right? I also very yeah. much enjoy helping other people in a lot of different circumstances and so, or different settings, I should say. And so there's other pieces to it where you want to spend some of your time doing things for you. And when you first retire, it's probably heavily tilted that way because you've spent the last 40 years dedicating a lot of your time to somebody else, right? But mm-hmm. at a certain point, you want to transition into giving of your time to others and supporting other things, other people in your life, kind of giving back, as it were.
0: Yeah, I want to add to this because this comes up in our office quite a bit. And we've had some conversations where some couples have been married 35, 40 years or longer. And we start talking about these emotional things concerning retirement. And the spouse will look at the other one and say, when we talk about something maybe fairly dramatic or what's going to be lifelong decisions they make. And they'll say, I never knew you felt this way, right? Right. And we're like, you know, they've been married 30, 40, 50 years, right? Now that's right. a little, you know, concerning, right? When you think about it, people don't realize when they retire how much of their social life is tied up into workmates and what they did, the sense of purpose, like Casey mentioned, all of a sudden that goes away. And we've had clients that came in a few weeks after they retired, and they were stressed out. I'll never forget a woman, that a lovely client of ours, that came in, and she says, I need help with this because I didn't realize how hard this was going to be, especially with her time and what she wanted to do. So, again, we want to have these conversations maybe a few years, if not more, before they retire, mm-hmm. right? Because that can really help with this transition, because we've mentioned this, everybody's heard us say, why retire from something? Why not help our clients figure out a way to retire to something or have a goal or a plan? That can make such a huge difference in the success of clients when they go into this phase of their life. Some people look at retirement, well, it's almost over. Why do you have to look at it that way? It could be the start of something just wonderful. But again, thinking about it, thinking about where you want to live, maybe go visit. We've got clients now in 6 or 7 different countries around the world, but they've checked it out. They've lived there. There is some cool stories happening with our clients that have done this type of planning. It's changed their life dramatically, and it's really cool for us to play a little part in helping them to achieve that.
1: One of the things that you can do, folks, is to get the book, breaktheglassbook.com, and that can help get you down the path, gives you some background, gives you some information to help you make the decision. And then you can go on in, see these guys, and begin to put your own plan together. 844-471-0146, folks, if you want to get some more information. Let's see, here we go. They've done well financially, but still hesitate to spend, even on things they value. So how do you help retirees transition from saving to spending with confidence? That's key. And we talk about this, it seems, most weeks. That must be a big obstacle that you guys see regularly.
0: Yeah, this is, I love this question because this happens pretty much with every client that comes in our office. They have been great savers. But what I think is the challenge is a great saver. It takes a lot of work on our part and their part to become a great spender. And that's what we want clients to do. It's almost like we end up with our plans, giving them the freedom and the independence to spend their own money. And that's what it really takes, because some people without that, they just won't do it. They're so afraid if they get into that $1 million or that $2 million and they start to whittle that down to do things they want to do in retirement, they won't do it. But with a plan and showing them mathematically that this can be accomplished, it changes everything for them. And it always comes back to income. A quick story. We have a client. She was living on Social Security, about $2,600 a month. Yet she had probably close to $5 million in stock. We put a chunk of that into a guaranteed income stream, and her income now jumped to over $20,000 a month in income. Mm-hmm. And she was spending $2,600. And I'd say that's a lifestyle shift there. Yeah. That could allow you to do some other things. So that's what we want to do for our clients. And once we did that, they're off and sailing off into the sunset, an unbelievable pace now. But she would have never have done that if she wouldn't have come in here.
2: Yeah, you know, and it really does come back to income. I mean, that really is what gives people the authority to go spend. Now, you might be thinking, you know what? I'm already a good spender, right? And I don't need
1: help. I know how to do that. Spending,
2: right? And if that's you, then that's great. Maybe you need a little different type of retirement planning, which we also do. Sometimes we're helping people rein in the budget a little bit. But I think the thing here really is that what gives people the confidence to go spend is just having the income. That's really what it boils down to. And maybe you are a good spender, but how do you continue to be a good spender as you move into retirement? You have to have the income to do it, because otherwise it gets really scary when you watch your account values start to drop. If you're spending that aggressively without a plan, that is the sign that you're going too fast, right? That's the speed limit sign flashing on the side of the road that you need to slow down and get a plan in place to make sure that you know what to expect and what really the guidelines or the guardrails are, so that you don't drive off the road if you're going too fast. So, you know, if that's you, if you're trying to figure out how to create the income, how much income you can create and how to do it sustainably, you're trying to figure out how to deal with long-term care, what decisions to make for Medicare, when you should start your Social Security, all of those concerns, that is exactly what we're here for. Steve's going to share the number with you in just a second. I just want you to know it's exactly who we are on the radio. It's completely complimentary, no obligation. We will design a custom-tailored plan. Pick up the phone, give us a call.
1: 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These shows are really fun.
2: Great to see you, Steve.
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13: 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The views, statements, and opinions expressed herein are those of the individual speakers and not necessarily those of Foundations and its affiliates. The information contained herein does not constitute an offer to sell any securities or represent an express or implied opinion or endorsement of any specific investment opportunity, offering, or issuer. Any discussion of performance or returns is not indicative of future results. Any discussions of specific strategies are for informational purposes only and have been provided to help determine whether they may be appropriate for your specific situation. If applicable, the primary goal is converting retirement assets into a Roth IRA is to reduce the future tax liability on the distributions you take in retirement or on the distributions of your beneficiaries. Each individual investor's situation is different, and any ideas provided may not be appropriate for your particular circumstances. Comments regarding a particular client's experience may or may not be the same as another client's experience and is not an indication that any client or prospective client will experience the same or a higher level of future success or performance. Foundations only transacts business in those jurisdictions where it's properly registered or is excluded or exempted from registration requirements. Registration as an investment advisor is not an endorsement of the firm by securities regulators and does not mean the advisor has achieved a specific level of skill or ability. Nothing herein constitutes a recommendation that any security, portfolio, or securities or investment strategy is suitable for any specific person. No legal or tax advice is provided. 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
15: From ABC News, I'm Dave Packer. Growing evacuations in Europe as massive wildfires rage across Spain and France. The fires are being fueled by an unprecedented heat wave. Officials say more than 295,000 people from both countries have now been forced to leave their homes.
16: Spain declaring a national emergency. Fires scorching at least 37,000 acres. And new evacuations in Madrid as three massive fires exploded in size on Friday and merged into one just outside the city, creating a catastrophic situation that's closing in on populated areas. Local officials calling it the worst fire in the history of the Madrid region.
15: ABC's Marcus Moore. ABC News has learned that President Trump will meet Ukrainian President Volodymyr Zelensky at the White House Tuesday. A Ukrainian official confirmed that Zelensky will be in Washington, D.C. already Tuesday for the funeral of the late Senator Lindsey Graham. And Zelensky said today that he was directing Ukraine's intelligence services to share information regarding Russia's military assistance of Iran. Maine Democrats today chose State Senate President Troy Jackson as their nominee to take on longtime Republican U.S. Senator Susan Collins. Jackson's taking the place of Graham Platner, who withdrew from the race after a sexual assault allegation surfaced earlier this month, which he denies.
17: Jackson almost immediately entered the race to replace Platner. He just gave his official acceptance speech, now kicking off what is expected to be a very busy next few months. Big picture, the stakes are high, not just for Maine, but nationwide. Democrats need to pick up four seats to flip the Senate.
15: A manhunt in Berlin after a car drove through a public park near the LGBTQ plus parade today, hitting several people, leaving one person dead and several with life-threatening injuries. Starship success, the massive rocket's latest test flight, number 13, ending in the Indian Ocean. A SpaceX spokesperson calling it Starship's softest splashdown ever. 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
11: I'm E.S. Henry for Northwest News Radio. Investigations continue into the cause of the Kenmore flight crash in the San Juan Islands on Thursday night. The National Traffic and Safety Board is collecting information about the flight, including studying the wreckage and collecting flight data. Natalie Fahmy from Como News with the details.
18: The airline says the pilot diverted after a thunderstorm developed along the route. Aviation experts say that decision will be a key focus of the investigation. Kenmore Air reports the aircraft had recently passed inspection with no issues.
11: The National Traffic and Safety Board will announce its initial findings about the crash within 30 days, but the full investigation could take up to 2 years. A 44-year-old woman from Bremerton was arrested on Thursday for starting a fire at an apartment complex after an argument in Kitsap County. Deputies responded to the fire call at 5 p.m. on Thursday and assisted other residents who were attempting to escape the fire and the smoke. Witnesses say that the woman intentionally started the fire after being in an altercation with another resident at the Sun Fjord Condominiums. She has been placed under arrest and the incident is being investigated. A 21-year-old man from Kent has pled guilty to charges of conspiracy and admitted to having connections with ISIS. Saeed Ali Mireb pled guilty in federal court this week to providing material support to ISIS factions in Syria and said that the information that he provided to the terrorist cell included reports on weapons, improvised explosive devices, and how to avoid law enforcement. Marais has been a subject of federal investigation for more than 3 years, and he was arrested at his home in Kent last November. For Northwest News Radio, I'm E.S. Henry. We'll continue to see clouds hanging around the Sound this weekend with just a few moments of sunshine over the next couple of days. It is expected to warm up just a little bit as we move towards the start of the work week on Monday. High temperatures will stay right around 70 degrees over the next couple of days, and lows overnight will drop down to about 60 degrees. Really nice conditions for the rest of Saturday and through Sunday afternoon. Enjoy your weekend.
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19: Thank you for joining us this weekend here on Northwest News Radio. In our look back to our top stories, Western Washington will continue to be without a permanent top federal prosecutor. And former Judge Roger Rogoff, who was fired by the president an hour after a panel of federal judges appointed him as U.S. attorney, is now headed to court.
20: Rogoff's lawsuit alleges the panel of judges who appointed him had legal authority to fill the job vacancy until the administration nominates and confirms a new U.S. attorney. But acting Attorney General Todd Blanche disputes that, saying the president can fire appointed U.S. attorneys if he wishes.
19: Jeremy Harris of Como News says that former immigration judge Charles Neil Floyd will continue to serve as interim U.S. attorney. A King County judge has ruled that online betting platform Kalshi likely violates state law. The attorney general's office says it won a preliminary injunction this week, finding Kalshi ran an illegal gambling operation, a final order expected on August 5th. A local immigrant advocacy group is accusing federal immigration agents of using what it calls a soft raid to bypass search warrants to detain workers on public streets during their commutes to and from work. Racial Unity Now says more than 50 employees from Premier Packing in Linden have been detained and deported since March. The Bellingham Herald independently verified the group's data and reached out to ICE for comment but has not received a response. Attorneys for three dozen clients who are suing an out-of-business Tukwila immigration law firm say they've been contacted by about 2,500 other clients. They've also filed an amended lawsuit against the firm's owner, Alexandra Lozano, claiming she has assets worth over $400 million. They want those assets seized to compensate victims. The Times reports the suit alleges Lozano submitted applications for green cards and other immigration benefits with false information or improper signatures, and some were never eligible in the first place. Lozano surrendered her law license in May rather than face a disciplinary hearing, but the suit contends that even after doing so, she continued to run that law firm. There's a new legal challenge against the Food and Drug Administration with the goal of protecting access to the abortion pill mifepristone. Hundreds of congressional Democrats, including Senator Patty Murray, filed that brief arguing there's no scientific or legal basis to restore a nationwide requirement that patients pick up the drug in person. The FDA dropped that rule in 2021 after determining the pill is safe to get through telehealth and pharmacies, but now the state of Louisiana is asking for a reinstate. Democrats say bringing back that in-person restriction would make it difficult for a lot of patients to get the drug based on limited access to pharmacies. Three airports have embraced a White House plan to further privatize security at the airport. Would we see these changes locally? First, those three airports, Tampa, Charleston, and Des Moines, are getting Gold Plus designations. It's a distinction that the president says still finds them under the umbrella of the TSA. It's just that day-to-day operations are carried out by a private contractor. The distinction alone allows the airports quicker access to new technology rather than waiting years for federal funding. Under Gold Plus, current TSA officers are the first offered jobs with the new contractors. But the union representing current TSA agents say this is more union busting than anything. Other naysayers aren't so sure new security agents will be paid what TSA officers are currently being paid. As for SeaTac International considering this move, spokesperson Perry Cooper told us not at this time, citing good efficiency with current TSA officers. Since the beginning of 2025, he says 96% of SeaTac passengers are through security in less than 20 minutes. Panic and relief in the San Juan Islands as a Kenmore airplane carrying 11 people made a crash landing in the waters just off Susha Island. The float plane bound from Lake Union to Roche Harbor put down in shallow water just feet from the island and not far from boater Derek Bell, who was taking video.
21: Holy cow, this is so cool. I can't believe he's doing it.
19: Bell and others were able to help some of the people off the plane. Others were able to swim to the few feet to the beach.
22: Preservation of life is our number one goal. And
4: everybody was just rallying to get on the boat transports and get out there as quick as we can.
19: San Juan County Sheriff Eric Peter tells Como News that four people were hurt, one critically. The de Havilland DHC-3 Otter burst into flames after everyone was rescued. A statement from Kenmore Air's CEO says that they're grateful for all the help. Fewer students and less money to support them. Northwest News Radio's Eric Heintz reports on the problem and possible solutions in Olympia Public Schools.
1: Elementary school enrollment is expected to drop by 2% annually over the next 5 years and beyond. District Superintendent Patrick Murphy recently told school board members they should consider a plan that would close some elementary schools and build out others across the district. This plan also includes a bond to help pay for improvements on other campuses.
5: But if the bond were to go out on February 9th of 2027, it needs to be submitted to the county by December 11th, which means it needs to be in front of the board probably at our November board meeting.
1: He did not indicate which schools could be closed. The Olympian reports those specifics would be presented at the September school board meeting. Eric Heintz, Northwest News Radio.
19: The Kennewick man who sparked an Amber Alert last weekend has turned himself in. 41-year-old Matthew Sussmilch was the object of a manhunt after police say he strangled his girlfriend and took off with their 4-year-old daughter. The girl was found unharmed, but Sussmilch eluded Tri-City SWAT team for days. He surrendered to police this week and is now in the Benton County Jail. The Washington State Transportation Commission has approved the state's first low-income toll discount program. Here's Joel Moreno with Como News.
22: When it comes to toll roads, the newest highways in our state will now set some rates based on a driver's paycheck. And on SR 509 and SR 167 expressways, the Washington State Transportation Commission has voted to cut tolls in half for qualifying low-income drivers.
23: What I like is accessibility for everyone to be able to drive. Gas is already over $5 a gallon.
22: State leaders say this is about helping families on the financial edge. Others say drivers are all facing the same high costs, and if tolls need to come down, they should come down for everyone.
24: No, I don't like the idea at all. I mean, I don't want to pay any more money. Everything's already expensive.
19: Households that earn less than 200% of the federal poverty level would qualify for the toll discounts. And finally, an interpretive program on board Washington State ferries proved so popular it got renewed for another season.
25: State park rangers are now on board select sailings headed to and from the San Juan Islands, talking with passengers about local marine life, ecosystems, and more. Alex Gravel with the Maritime Washington National Heritage Area tells me the rangers are also sharing some history you may not be aware of.
26: So I know a lot of Washington residents have been to Deception Pass State Park before, but there is a large statue in the park of the Maiden of Deception Pass.
25: According to legend, she was a Samish Indian Nation woman who married a man of the sea to save her people from starvation. The Samish tribe believes as the currents flow back and forth through Deception Pass, her hair may be seen drifting gently with the tide, always looking out for the welfare of her people. Ranger Kathy will be on board ferry sailings Fridays and Saturdays to offer more stories through Labor Day. Denise Whitaker, Northwest News Radio.
10: This has been Northwest Rewind, our week in review of the area's top local stories. 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As Americans get ready for summer, the price of everything keeps going up.
27: Inflation hitting its highest level in nearly 3 years, up 3.8% from a year ago, as prices soar from gas to groceries.
10: The issue is oil.
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10: And the war in Iran could send prices even higher.
27: Any escalation in the region, and you see it immediately reflected in oil prices.
10: Whatever happens next happens here. 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
0: This is Anna.
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14: Hello and welcome into this week's Northwest Connect. I'm your host, Aaron Wright. On July 30th, 13 women who are cancer survivors will lace up their hiking boots and climb Mount St. Helens to benefit Team Survivor Northwest. Our own Marina Rockinger is one of those brave women. She is a breast cancer survivor and a member of the TSNW, an organization that empowers all women who face cancer to thrive through movement and community. She recently spoke with TSNW Executive Director Erica Newman about what it means to be part of the organization and how it helps women in any part of their cancer journey.
30: Erica, thank you so much for joining me. And not only are you an executive director, but a member too, as they say. And when somebody asks you about Team Survivor, how do you explain to them what this organization is about?
31: I talk about, often I start with my personal story. I was diagnosed with breast cancer in October of 2023. And it turned, as it does for everybody, my world upside down. And at the time, I had this running streak. I was running absolutely every day. And sometimes when you're hit with a diagnosis, you focus on the small things because that's all your brain can take in. And for me, it was, what am I going to do? I'm going to lose my running streak. I think I was just over 9 years of running every single day. And as I was in meetings with doctors and oncologists and coming up with a plan, I got a list of resources and I saw Team Survivor Northwest on there. And my sister said, oh, I think that organization is one that a colleague of hers had done and did hiking with. And I thought, well, that sounds interesting. And I went to the website and joined the group right away. And I talk about it was great for me as somebody who was already into exercise and really wanted to continue it. It helped me through my 6 months of chemotherapy that I went through. And to be around other women, whether it was just exercising and doing a Zoom class or whether it was a meetup in person at a coffee shop, really gave me hope and helped build connections for other people. So I would start with that and that personalized story of what led me to Team Survivor. I talk about how Team Survivor meets women wherever they're at in their cancer journey. So it could be like how I found Team Survivor as a newly diagnosed woman. It can be somebody who's a few years out from treatment. We want to meet women wherever they're at.
30: When I talk to people about Team Survivor Northwest, I say that same thing as well. You can be at any point in your journey, whether you are just now diagnosed, maybe you're

0: national physical activity guidelines. So we want to change that because the research also says that if you are active during your and after your treatment, your risk of recurrence reduces by about 48%.
1: Wow. I mean, and that's so encouraging for any of us who are survivors because, you know, one of the fears, and maybe you feel this way too, is about recurrence. I mean, getting the initial diagnosis, as you know, throws you for a complete loop. But then there's that fear later of, am I going to get this back? And so if there's anything we can all do to try and help prevent that, they can't say we can prevent it 100%. But if we can bring those numbers down, obviously, it's going to be helpful. And something else I think that I know that you and others and myself have pointed out with this organization is that you can be at any point of your fitness level, too. You can be somebody who's never even left, you know, gotten off the couch to do something physical. This organization has something for everyone, right?
0: Correct. We have beginning walking groups, beginning hiking groups, very basic Zoom classes, all the way to higher intensity things like the dragon boating or our intermediate Wednesday and Thursday hiking programs or what you are doing just next week, climbing Mount St. Helens with a group of cancer survivors with Team Survivor Northwest.
1: Yes, it is. It's going to be something. I am very excited about it. Again, I'm with all these other women who are just remarkable and so strong and inspiring. And it's just something to be around other women that inspire each other. And I'm speaking with Team Survivor Northwest Executive Director Erica Newman. Now, let's talk about this climb. So it is on July 30th, and we will be down in that area the day before getting ready for the climb. And then 10 miles round trip to 8,365 feet, Mount St. Helens at its highest point. I'm excited. I'm nervous. But we've been training like crazy. We train every weekend with a hike, and it all comes to this. And this is just one of the many things that Team Survivor Northwest does to kind of keep this organization together and going. It is also one of our biggest fundraisers. And organizations like this one cannot survive without, you know, these types of fundraisers. And so, yeah, we are actively collecting donations for this climb, but for other things as well. And this might be a good moment, Erica, to talk about one of the other big fundraising moments here at Team Survivor Northwest, and that would be our Party for a Purpose.
0: Yes, we have a Party for a Purpose. It's at the Mountaineers Club in Seattle on Friday, October 2nd. And we are going to be celebrating going into our 31st year as an organization. We are going to have swing dancing. As we've been talking about, Marina, movement is one of the key parts of Team Survivor. So we wanted to do some swing dancing to have some movement as part of it. We will have a program where people can learn more about Team Survivor. Delicious food, cocktails, mocktails, and just a fun party atmosphere to celebrate Team Survivor and to raise that paddle and give money to Team Survivor. It's our annual fundraiser, and we rely on that to be able to continue to serve over 600 women a year with these valuable programs that Marina and I have been talking about.
1: And one of the things that I appreciate about Team Survivor Northwest is not just the programs like we were talking about with the mountain climb and the dragon boat racing, but also the fitness classes that are offered to people that may not be able to get to a class. We offer those online, correct?
0: Correct.
1: And
0: I just did. I just did our Zumba class this morning.
1: Oh, lovely. Okay, so what was that like? And you did that on Zoom?
0: I did it on Zoom. It was very energetic and got me moving. It was my first time trying it out. And I just decided I haven't tried that one before. I'm going to give it a go.
1: I love that. Yes. Yeah. And that's something that's great about this organization, too, is maybe you try something and it's just not your cup of tea, if you will. What's great about it is you can move on and try something else. There literally is something for everyone, like you were talking about earlier, whether it's walking. Maybe you're not a hiker, but you want to walk, you know, like you were saying. And for some people, depending on their level of treatment, they might still be in, you know, some really heavy duty chemotherapy, or they have just gotten out of surgery and they're just now, like 6 weeks later, trying to move their body again. And that's what's so remarkable as well. Tell me about, you know, an organization like this. We've been around for 30 years now. What would you like to see move?

0: moving forward. What do you see the future looking like for Team Survivor Northwest?
1: Unfortunately, cancer rates are rising, especially among younger women. I would like to see more access and more programs. We currently serve about 650 women per year, and our membership is free and open to everybody. A big part of our strategic plan and growth for where we see ourselves going as an organization is serving more women, especially in underserved communities in the Puget Sound region. Communities that we know need the services more, have less access to fitness programs, as well as have their cancer outcomes are not as positive. And we would like to help change that trajectory for those women.
0: Well, I really appreciate what you do for the organization, Erica. I really appreciate and love being a part of the organization. So again, full disclosure, I'm Marina Rockinger. Not only am I on the air here at Northwest News Radio, but I am a cancer survivor and part of Team Survivor Northwest. And if you'd like to find out anything about our organization, Erica, where can they go?
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0: All right. Executive Director Erica Newman with Team Survivor Northwest. Thank you so much for joining me, and I'll see you after I climb the mountain.
1: Thank you. And I'll be thinking of you, sending you all the positive thoughts.
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4: I'm E.S. Henry for Northwest News Radio. The Snohomish County Sheriff's Office is searching for a man that has escaped from the Everett County Courthouse. 39-year-old Kyle Hester escaped from the courthouse after a sentencing hearing, but before he could be placed in custody with U.S. Marshals. Tyler Cunnington from Como News with the details.
5: Around 2:30 p.m., after a judge ordered Hester into custody, he reportedly ran out of one of two side exits at the courthouse. About 20 units responded, with Everett PD and State Patrol assisting the sheriff's office. Canines and drones were deployed while setting a containment area. However, ultimately, Hester got away.
4: Snohomish sheriffs are asking for the public's help in locating Hester. At the time of his hearing, Hester was wearing a purple polo and was seen with a woman while at the courthouse. That woman has been ruled out from being involved in Hester's escape. High-profile porta-potties that were placed in Pioneer Square prior to the World Cup in June will be moved after local business owners complained about their continued presence. The business owners claim that the toilets don't meet the neighborhood's historic qualifications, and they have requested that the city remove them completely. Complaints were registered from business owners at a recent meeting of the Pioneer Square Historic Preservation Board, who made the request to the city. The city of Seattle has agreed to relocate the portable bathrooms, and they should be moved early in August. Sound Transit will be closing the two-line light rail on Sunday to do some finishing work on the rails. Transit authorities announced the closure of the line between Bellevue and Seattle, and the closures are expected to last all day on Sunday. Rail commuters should look to buses for their commute across Lake Washington, and extra shuttles will be in place for the extra workload. For Northwest News Radio, I'm E.S. Henry. The clouds that we're seeing in the area right now are expected to stay over the area for the remainder of the weekend. We'll see a few sun breaks over the next couple of days. High temperatures will be staying in the lower 70s, and it is expected to warm up just a little bit as we move towards the start of the work week. Lows overnight will drop down to about 60 degrees. Overall, pleasant conditions for the rest of Saturday and through Sunday afternoon. Enjoy the weekend.
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0: Luciana, earlier I spoke with our executive director, Erica Newman, about Team Survivor Northwest and all of its fantastic programs. I'm in the mountain climbing program. We talked about that, getting ready to climb Mount St. Helens to benefit TSNW. But your jam is to be on the water, and I definitely want to talk about dragon boating. But first, do you mind, Luciana, telling me a little bit about your cancer journey?
13: I don't mind at all. I actually, when I was going through cancer, I was working on radio. I was a producer in the Marty and Jody show on the Jet, and I shared the whole thing on the air. So as you can guess, being in radio, I'm not shy about it. So yeah, I went for just an annual mammogram, and a few days later, I got a call, and I was at work, And they told me, do you have a private place to be? And I went to an office that we had, like, just for like a green room almost. And the nurse told me that, sure enough, it looked like I had cancer. And it was something very particular happened to me in that moment in which I became all business. I wasn't scared. I was a little bit bummed that I had to do something, but I was more like, okay, now I know what that is. Let's see, what do we have to do now? The most difficult part was telling everyone else about it, especially my husband, Pedro.
0: Oh, yeah.
13: He was freaked out about it. I don't know if he was, he really could not handle the news, and I became in, damage control mode. I was like, oh my gosh, I need to see, make sure this guy, that I don't lose my support, basically.
0: Oh yeah, it's really difficult when we get these diagnoses. You know, of course, I was diagnosed in 2019, and it's our partners, our family members, everybody else that they're so terrified for us that it almost in some way, it makes us go, like you said, in kind of into business mode. Okay, I've got to take care of this. I'm going to make this happen. Not to say that there's no emotion there. There certainly was for me, and I know there was for you. But so you get the news, and let me also reestablish who I'm talking to right now. This is Luciana Bossio, and she is a member of Team Survivor Northwest, along with myself. And Luciana, we're talking about your cancer journey. So you find out the news. What were your next steps?
13: Well, I started asking the doctors, okay, what we're going to do next. And the first thing they told me is, oh, okay, you're probably going to have surgery to remove it. And I did not want to lose my breasts. And I was like, I don't want to get rid of them. Can we just have like a partial surgery to remove it, like a lumpectomy? They were okay. And I told them, I do not want to have chemo. I do not want to have radiation. And they were like, okay, when we get there, we'll talk about it. So I had the surgery. Sure enough, that because one of the lymph nodes was taken, I needed to do chemotherapy. And I said, I did not want to do it. And they asked me why. And I said, call me silly, but I don't want to lose my hair. And I don't want to be getting sick. And the doctor goes, well, your diagnosis actually allows you to get a kind of chemotherapy that is more mild. And so you can actually not lose your hair. Maybe one third of your hair will fall, but not the whole thing. And you're not going to get sick throughout the treatment. It's longer. You're going to be doing chemo for 6 months, but you're not going to get sick. And I was like, yes, I can deal with that. So I accepted it. And then I said, but I'm not going to do radiation. And they're like, we're going to cross that bridge when we get there.
0: Wow. We are very different because when they told me all the things, I said, yes. I said, yes, yes, yes. Sign me up for everything. I want it all because I want to make sure this is done and gone and I don't want to make any decisions. So it's funny how all of us are very, very different in our decisions.
13: Yes.
0: Did you ultimately get the radiation?
13: Well, I did the chemo and sure enough, I did not get sick. I may have lost like one third of my hair. And one of the things that I was scared about was I wanted to go to Argentina in December to visit my family. And I was like, and I want me else to do chemo when I'm there. And the doctor goes, well, part of that chemo that you're going to be doing is pills. So you will be able to do it when you are in Argentina. I was like, okay, okay, I can do that. So I did the whole thing. We get now to May of 2019. And the conversation about radiation has to happen. And I tell the doctor, I'm not going to do it. And she's like, why don't you want to do it? I don't want to do it. And she's like, okay, this is 6 weeks. What if I told you you can do 5 weeks? Will you do it? And it sounded better to me.
0: Okay.
13: 1 week less. So I finally went like, okay, I'll do it. But she also told me if I didn't do all this, the chances of getting it back increased a huge number.
0: And that really is terrifying for any of us. And I spoke with our executive director, Erica Newman, about this for Team Survivor Northwest. And recurrence is really one of the big fears for any cancer survivor.
13: Yes. And so that's how my doctor convinced me that I needed to do both things. And numbers in front of my face, it would be silly of me to keep up being a spoiled child and then, I'm not going to do it. So I did it. And so, I did radiation for 5 weeks. And the first 3 weeks were okay. Starting the third week, the fourth week, it was very painful. It really took a number on me because I couldn't go to exercise or anything. It was too much pain. I was a burn victim at that moment. I became a different kind of patient.
0: So you get through the radiation, and yeah, many of us understand what that burning feeling feels like. And it does feel like we're never going to be able to move our bodies again and exercise. Mm-hmm. Ultimately, because you are a member of Team Survivor Northwest, you found your way back, as we all do, we heal. How did you discover Team Survivor Northwest?
13: This is funny. I first heard about them when I was going through chemo, and I didn't do anything about it. Few years later, I'm having a conversation after my yoga class in the lockers, and someone goes, "Hey, Luciana, I was thinking maybe you would enjoy this. It's called dragon boating, and they have like a cancer group. So it's one boat with only cancer survivors." I said, "Yeah, I think I would like that." So I went to Saki, which is the club that has a deal with Team Survivor Northwest. And so the first few times I did it with Saki, and then they insisted, "Have you checked the Survivor team?" "No, I haven't, but I think I might." So I checked them and I'm like, "Oh, this is more like me." I felt like a connection right away with teams, with the ladies in the Dragon Boating, the ladies of Team Survivor Northwest, Survivor Saki, whatever you want to call it. I felt an immediate connection.
0: Yeah.
13: And I never looked back.
0: So tell me about Dragon Boating. For many of us, we've never heard of it, or we don't know exactly what it is. So how do you describe Dragon Boating?
13: Dragon boat, it's almost like a Viking boat because it has the head and the tail of a dragon. You usually only use those parts for competition. Otherwise, it's just a super long boat. And in that boat, you have 20 paddlers. You have 10 on the right, 10 on the left. And then you have a steers person in the back, that making sure that you go in the right direction. And you have a drummer in the front, keeping the beat of the two people in the front of the boat.
0: Oh, wow.
13: And when I started, I didn't know this, but there are competitions. And naturally, when I started, they started putting in my head, "You should join us for competitions. You should join us for And I was like, "Oh, I'm not interested." And guess what? Now I'm all immersed in everything Survivor does.
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0: And I had an opportunity to speak with Club Sake Dragon Boat head coach Rula Bland a few months ago about this very event that Luciana is involved in. And I asked her about the competition coming up. In addition, she was also able to tell me more about Dragon Boats.
23: All right. So Survivor Saki went to Nationals last year and won a spot to represent America at the Club Crew World Championships in Taipei, end of August, beginning of September. So we have an amazing bunch of women, many who thought they would never want to be competitive, actually getting out onto the world arena now and competing at the World Championships.
0: How many teams are you expecting to see at the World Championships?
23: Oh my gosh. There's so many different divisions, from juniors, 20 plus, 40 plus, 60 plus, 70 plus, and you know, all cancer survivors as well as breast cancer. So, and they're in 10 person boats and 20 person boats. So there's so many teams from all around the world.
0: And what is it going to take to get there?
23: Yeah. So it's going to take a lot of training. It's also going to take a lot of money. We're sending 43 people over there. We're sending 2 teams, our cancer survivor crew and our 60 plus mixed crew. So between race fees and planes and accommodation and just our entry fees, you know, we're looking at, you know, thousands per person. So everyone's working hard to try and help cover those costs at the moment.
0: So Rula, what can you tell me about Dragon Boat Racing and how did it come about? Why is it called Dragon Boat Racing?
23: Okay, so Dragon Boat Racing originated in southern China like over 2,000 years ago. It evolved from ancient superstitious rituals designed to appease the rain gods and ensure good harvests. They wanted to honor the dragon deity governing the rain and the water to ensure good harvests and preventing the droughts. And then there's a legend of Kuan, who was a poet and was protesting at the time. And they, you know, the local villagers would throw food into the water and, you know, beat their drums to frighten all the fish away. And so it kind of has that cultural significance every year. To race these dragon boats, which have the beautiful dragon head and the dragon tail and scales down the side. And they actually, every time we have a race, they have a traditional ceremony called Awakening the Dragon, where they actually paint the dragon's eyes to bring it to life before racing and to bless all the people involved in the water. And so it's just a very culturally significant sport, but also very accepted in the modern world and becoming bigger and bigger. So yeah, that's the history.
0: Again, Club Sake Dragon Boat head coach Rula Bland talking about the history of dragon boating. Meanwhile, I asked Luciana about the competition coming up.
13: We just came back from a competition in Canada that was my first international competition. We got bronze, so I'm very, very grateful.
0: Congratulations.
13: So that was kind of my training for the biggest competition that is coming up at the end of August and the first week of September. This is the Club Crew World Championship in Taiwan, in Taipei.
0: Oh, wow. Oh, wow. That's exciting.
13: So what's interesting about this competition is we had to qualify for it. Last year in September, October, I don't remember exactly what month, my team, I didn't go, but my team went to Florida for the USA competition. And they qualified there because they got a silver medal. And so they came back and they said, like, would you be interested? And even though I wasn't interested to go to Florida, I was like, maybe I will go. But it's super expensive. It's a competition that you have to think of flights and hotels, and it comes down to a really big number. And so we start thinking, how can we help the people that need help to get there so that we can all go if we want to go? And so we created a fundraising committee. And I was like, I want to be part of this committee because I need help. I was one of the people that needed help to get there.
0: I'm speaking with Team Survivor Northwest member Luciana Bossio. And Luciana, so I know it's expensive, so you are doing fundraising right now. So what is that? What does that look like?
13: Well, we started a few months ago. Some of the paddlers learned from one of the paddlers in the group, Evie. She's an artist and she knows how to hand dye silk scarves. So she taught us how to do it. And we've been dyeing silk scarves and selling them to raise funds for this, but not just selling them online. We go to events. We went to numerous events by now. And when you go to one of our events and you see that colorful display of scarves, you want one. So we started doing that. We started selling car wash coupons. We started selling. It's like we diversified. We went crazy with the fundraising. We now sell earrings and pendants that dragon boat paddles. And so those are hugely popular too. And our next fundraising event is coming on August 9th. It's at Watts Brewing Company. And from 5 to 7 p.m., and it's a Yacht Rock dance party.
0: Well, that sounds fun. Of course, Yacht Rock. Yes, Michael McDonald and Kenny Loggins, of course.
13: Exactly. Is that when people ask me, I'm like, that's the kind of music people with yachts listen to. So we're going to have this great soft rock from the 70s music playing live. And we got a band to play for it for free.
0: And a little full disclosure, I think somebody's husband might be in that band.
13: Yes. I came home and I told my husband, you know that yacht rock party, yacht rock band that you recently started with other musicians? Do you think they would play for free if we did a party, like a yacht rock party with my team? And he was like, let me ask the musicians. And they were like all on board. And funny, the band is called Overboard, but they were on board to support our team.
0: I think that's fantastic. That's really great. So again, that's going to be Sunday, August 9th at Watts Brewing Company in Woodinville. Where can we get more information about that?
13: You can find more information at clapsaki.com. And we are selling tickets for this party where you will also be able to buy all the stuff that I told you about 2 seconds ago. So clapsaki.com has all the information.
0: Fantastic. Luciana Basio, another member of Team Survivor Northwest, one of my sisters in survivorship here. Thank you so much for joining me today. And good luck with your fundraising. And I will see you after I climb the mountain.
13: Yes, good luck with your fundraising too. And making it to the top of the mountain. That is in my budget. At least I will do it one day.
0: And I have no doubt, Luciana. Thanks again for joining us, Luciana Basio of Team Survivor Northwest.
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7: From ABC News, I'm Dave Packard. At least one person is dead and more than a dozen others injured after a car drove into a crowd at a pride parade in Berlin. Hundreds of thousands of people coming to celebrate what's known in Germany as Christopher Street Day. ABC's Marcus Moore has the latest from the foreign desk.
8: Police say an active manhunt is underway for multiple suspects, but authorities are not elaborating on whether they believe this incident was an intentional act or an accident. The pride event itself was canceled immediately and people told to go home. This unfolded in a park along the parade route. Authorities saying that some people suffered life-threatening injuries.
7: Deadly wildfires spreading across Western Europe. More than 250,000 people forced to flee their homes. The flames moving closer to cities like Bordeaux and Madrid during the peak of the summer travel season. For the first time in nearly 2 weeks, the U.S. did not target Iran overnight. And Iran also paused their deadly retaliatory strikes.
9: But while American and Iranian weapons have gone quiet, the Houthis, an Iranian proxy group in Yemen, opening up a new front in the conflict, targeting Saudi oil exports, claiming they hit state-run oil operations in the Saudi kingdom. This week, declaring a maritime blockade on Saudi-linked shipping in the Red Sea's Bab el-Mandeb Strait, a vital trade route.
7: ABC's Matt Rivers and Amon Jordan. Maine Democrats nominated fifth-generation logger Troy Jackson as the new nominee for the U.S. Senate.
10: This is the absolute honor of my life to accept the Democratic nomination for the U.S. Senate.
7: He'll take on Republican Senator Susan Collins in November, taking the place of Graham Plattner, who withdrew from the race after a sexual assault allegation surfaced earlier this month, which he denies. And an urgent search for an American missing in the Caribbean. Police in Grenada say 44-year-old Elizabeth Waddell has not been seen since last Wednesday. Family is flying to Grenada to help in the search. 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
11: I'm E.S. Henry for Northwest News Radio. A suspicious package report slowed down operations at SeaTac Airport on Friday, and Port of Seattle authorities closed portions of the airport in order to investigate that call. The situation delayed some lower-level arrivals as police searched baggage claim areas and doorways near the arrival drive. No dangerous materials were discovered, and police reopened those sections early yesterday afternoon. Seattle police are investigating a shooting in Capitol Hill that occurred around 1 a.m. Friday night. The shooting took place along 11th Avenue. Como's Natalie Fahmy with the details.
12: Right now, investigators believe there may have been more than one person who opened fire. Officers are still trying to track them down.
11: Both victims have been transported to Harborview Medical Center, and both are expected to survive their injuries. The Bite of Seattle kicked off activities at the Seattle Center on Friday, and one of Seattle's most popular events is expected to bring in people from around the area. Lynn Ann Nguyen from Como with the story.
14: More than 130 food vendors, the Bite of Seattle is estimated to bring more than 350,000 people to Seattle Center, according to event organizers.
11: The event is coming under fire from local vendors this year who say that organizers of the event are gouging local vendors and giving favoritism to vendors that travel with the event organizer, Foodieland. Vendors are required to pay Foodieland between 21 and 29% of proceeds made at the event. Some prior vendors claim that Foodieland gives preferential locations to vendors that travel with the company across the country. The event began on Friday and continues through Sunday afternoon. For Northwest News Radio, I'm E.S. Henry. We can expect to see mild temperatures around the Sound this weekend, and partly cloudy skies are what we can expect to see for the entirety of this weekend. Temperatures are expected to rise just a little bit before Monday. High temperatures during the day will stay around 70 degrees, and low temperatures overnight will drop down to about 60 degrees. A slight chance for some morning showers on Sunday, but it is expected to be another beautiful day around the Sound. Have a great weekend.
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15: President Trump sows doubt on American elections before the midterms.
17: Tens of millions of voters' data in 18 states have been bought
0: stolen or hacked by China.
15: But the truth is something different.
14: The president provided no evidence that the outcome or any votes were altered in the 2020 election. And his claims deeply contradict the assessments his own intelligence officials gave him in 2021.
15: Plus, the White House teleprompter operator allegedly caught betting on the president's speeches.
1: Sources tell us Perez bet on more than a dozen Trump speeches, including this year's State of the Union through Kalshi's Mentions Market, where users wager on whether certain words and phrases will be said.
15: And UFOs have captured the attention of Americans as well as the White House.
16: Now, here's Northwest News Radio's Jeff Pozzola.
15: Hello and welcome. Thank you for spending part of your weekend with us. On Thursday night, President Trump delivered a primetime address to the nation, reviving his debunked claims of widespread voter fraud.
0: Hundreds of thousands of non-citizens and dead people are listed and active on the voter rolls, and yet we still have elections with no voter ID, no proof of citizenship, and tens of millions of ballots floating aimlessly through the mail.
15: But in the hours and days since, many of the president's claims in that Thursday night speech have been found to be exaggerated or just outright false. Congressman Jim Himes, Democrat of Connecticut.
2: He's laying the foundation to be able to tell America after Election Day that the election was corrupt and therefore should not be respected.
15: So let's bring in ABC News correspondent Stephen Portnoy from Washington, D.C. There was a lot in that speech. What was true? What wasn't?
13: Well, look, the president made a number of claims, some of which are based in the documents that he publicly released. Several claims are exaggerated or require context. The president alleged that China in 2020 preferred that he be defeated and that China interfered in the 2020 election. But the documents that he released bear out these facts. The intelligence community determined and publicly announced in 2021 that China did not interfere. At the time, the documents point out that there was an official within the intelligence community who argued that Beijing meddled on social media and in its public statements, something that was disclosed at the time as a minority view within the intelligence community. The president said that how he sees it is the deep state, as he put it, suppressed and manipulated the intelligence. That's not what happened. The intelligence community, in fact, disclosed what Trump highlighted last night. There was an internal debate on the extent of the alleged meddling, and the newly released documents reflect rather mild dissent, a muted debate. The president framed it the way he did to bolster his argument that China was engaged in an effort to try to defeat him in 2020. China, it was alleged, hacked into U.S. voter databases. Stealing voter data is not the same as affecting electoral outcomes. The president said that U.S. election systems are vulnerable to hacking. To the extent that that's true, the documents released show that the databases are susceptible to breaches, but that wide-scale hacking of electoral outcomes would be, quote, difficult given how decentralized our American elections are. Here's another claim. The president said that some 280,000 people are on the voter rolls without being American citizens. It was extremely short on substantiation. The top line number the president announced is said to come from four different states: California, Pennsylvania, New Jersey, and Nevada. Those four states have not turned their voter rolls over to the Department of Homeland Security for this review. DHS did not explain how it arrived at that number. Separately, DHS put out a separate list of other states where they said that there's a certain number of people who are dead and a certain number of non-citizens in those other states. It's based on a review of a database that is meant to check against people's eligibility for SNAP and TANF and other Medicaid and other benefits. But it's based on Social Security data. The Social Security Administration itself says that it's not meant to be used as a comprehensive database for citizenship because, according to the administration, people born before 1978 may not have accurate information in the database. And that's going to be the check against which we decide whether people are eligible to vote in the United States? That raises substantial questions. The president said that there's an example of voter registration fraud in the state of Michigan. He called it large-scale fraud. It actually looks much smaller scale, and apparently it was investigated by the FBI, but no charges were brought. The president says he wants the FBI and the Justice Department to dig back into that. Biden won the state of Michigan in 2020 by 2.8 percentage points. And even if Biden had not won, even if Trump had won that state, Trump still would have lost the presidency to Biden because Michigan's 16 electoral votes wouldn't have swayed the ultimate outcome. The president overall argued that the Save America Act is necessary, but other than strengthening protections against the prospect of non-citizen voting, it would make it much more laborious for citizens to register to vote and to vote by mail. They'd have to send in photocopies of their driver's licenses or their IDs with their ballots. Generally speaking, as you look at all the things the president announced or made claims about, there's relatively little in the Save America Act as it passed the House that would address the concerns the president aired. So that's the broader context to the president's 25-minute address.
15: The bottom line here is that, again, there's nothing proving that any votes were changed, much less from Trump to Biden in 2020.
13: The president made no suggestion in his speech that the outcome could have been different. He has been fixated for the last nearly 6 years on the idea that the election was stolen from him. He tried to captivate the country's attention, announcing that he had released more than 50 documents. I went through them all. I saw no evidence or any reason to suspect that the outcome would have been different. And it's not an accusation or claim that his administration is making this morning.
15: All right, ABC's Stephen Portnoy from Washington, D.C., thank you so much.
13: You bet.
15: Well, we don't know if he was the man behind the prompter during the Thursday night speech, but President Trump's longtime teleprompter operator now believed to have made tens of thousands of dollars by placing bets on more than a dozen of President Trump's speeches on the prediction market Kalshi. That's according to investigators with the Community Futures Trading Commission. So let's bring in ABC News correspondent Peter Haralambos from New York. And nothing new of a scandal on one of these betting markets, but what involves the president at a teleprompter, that's rather unusual.
4: If anything, it's the first known instance of officials investigating suspected insider trading on one of these prediction markets from someone inside the White House. This is someone who had advance access to the president's speech before he delivered them. We understand, according to sources, that in more than a dozen instances, he used that information to place bets on Kalshi's mention markets. Those are markets where you can basically place a bet on the words that someone is going to say in a public address. And he allegedly made more than $100,000.
15: Do we know what he was betting on? Was he betting on the content of the speech, the length of the speeches, all of which he would have insider information on?
4: Yeah, so it's basically he was placing bets on specific topic areas that would come up during the speech. And we don't have access to the exact trades he made. A lot of this, in when it comes to these kind of advanced markets, isn't necessarily easy to access. But we know the speeches themselves that he bet on. For example, he bet on the State of the Union address. That's one of the things he was behind the teleprompter on. Trump's speech at Davos, a Medal of Honor ceremony. All of these instances, he, with this kind of advanced text of the speech, was able to place bets on the idea that Trump was going to mention Iran, for example, or mention the economy, for example. These, you know, pretty broad topic areas were bets where he was basically saying that the president was going to touch on this. What's kind of funny and remarkable as well is sources tell us that on a few instances, he actually made changes to his bets in the middle of the speech, because Trump is kind of well known for what he calls the weave, this kind of oratorical technique where he goes off topic and kind of rambles for a bit. We understand that in a few of those instances, even though he had the advanced text of the speech, Trump kind of moved away from the actual text of the speech, and he tried to change his actual bet in order to recover his money, and even lost money on a few of these bets because Trump veered so off topic.
15: And that kind of paints a picture of the teleprompter operator, which is not too far from the camera, not too far from the president. He's controlling the prompter, but at the same time on his phone in real time placing bets on what the president is saying.
4: Yeah, I mean, it's remarkable in terms of the proximity to the president Gabriel Perez allegedly had, and how he used that to make money on these prediction markets. We've seen, you know, alleged insider trading, with that soldier, for example, who was involved in the Maduro raid. That was the first known instance, though this is kind of unique in terms of this being someone so close to the president. We also understand that he's in talks with the CFTC to settle this matter out. That would require him to pay back the money and promise to not trade in the future using similar information. We also understand he's not going to be charged criminally at this point, the White House responding to this reporting yesterday said that he's now been put on unpaid administrative leave, with the press secretary calling him and his actions a disgrace.
15: That's ABC's Peter Aralambous from New York.
16: Still to come,
15: that twice yearly clock change could be running out of time
16: when the Northwest Politicast returns after this.
15: You are listening to an encore presentation of the Northwest Politicast.
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15: This is an encore presentation of the Northwest Politicast. Welcome back to the Northwest Politicast. I'm Jeff Pogela. Once again, half of Congress is on board with states like Washington, Oregon, and California and wanting to allow daylight saving time to become permanent. So is it possible this is the year it finally happens? Well, we spoke with him in the last segment, but let's bring back ABC's Stephen Portnoy. And Stephen, back in 2022, the Senate was behind the Sunshine Protection Act, but it stalled in the House. But this time around, Stephen, the House has passed a bill, so is it going to now stall in the Senate?
13: Well, look, it's a popular idea, right? I mean, this bill passed this past week in the House with more than 300 votes in favor, and that rarely happens. And so now it is heading to the Senate, where in theory there might be majority support, but the majority leader, John Thune, has in the past been against a permanent change to daylight saving time. He is from the state of South Dakota, which has a northern latitude, as does your Washington state. And the concern is, in the winter time, if we instead of reverting to standard time, where we fall back in November, if we keep the clocks where they are right now, you could see the sun not rising in parts of South Dakota, which are on central time in the eastern part of the state. The sun might not rise until 8 or 9 o'clock in the morning. And that means that school kids would go to school in the dark, that people would wake up and go to work in the dark, and that poses a challenge. You know, this country tried this before. You may not remember it. You may not be old enough to remember it. But in 1974, amidst the OPEC oil embargo, Congress speedily passed a change to daylight time year-round. It was

0: states are able to do. This bill would, if it would, it would adopt daylight time year round for the country and allow states to opt out if they choose. The question becomes, all right, well, what kind of patchwork might we have where we have certain states that are on daylight time and certain states that are not? And if you're driving across a border, would you have to change your clock and how often? And that is a question that really kind of sort of weighs against, because it might create confusion. Nevertheless, certainly, like I said, a popular idea. And we'll see, because the Senate did pass it in 2022. What changed between now and then, beyond the, you know, some people leave and some people enter, is the idea that the Senate calendar is now controlled by a man who voted against it. And John Thune was not the majority leader in 2022. He is now. And it'll be up to him to decide whether to put this on the floor. If he opposes it, I think it's very unlikely the Senate will be asked to decide the question.
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2: This is an encore presentation of the Northwest Politicast. Welcome back to the Northwest Politicast. I'm Jeff Pogula. Well, anytime I get a chance to play this theme, it's always a good day. Looks like the Pentagon has released some previously classified documents when it comes to UFOs, or unidentified aerial phenomena, as they're now called. So let's bring in ABC's Jim Ryan, who has been looking through these documents. And what did the Pentagon release to the public?
3: Hey, Jeff. Yeah, these are 40 newly opened records. This is the fourth tranche, as they call them, the fourth declassification of UAP, UFO, little green men, flying saucer files. They've now been released. We can expect more in the coming months. This is part of President Trump's effort to try to release some of these documents and audio files, videos, still images that have been held tightly as government secrets for decades.
2: And so why now? Why are they being released at this time? You said President Trump wants to release them, but it seems like kind of out of the blue.
3: Well, yeah, I mean, this has been in the works for really, I think, since his first administration, and the Biden administration sort of picked it up from there. But there have been demands for information about all sorts of mysteries for years and years, from the Kennedy assassination to the RFK assassination to decades and decades of reports of UFOs. And so I think it's an effort to try to open things up a bit, to show people what's there. And what's there is a lot of blurry images and some scratchy audio. So, yeah, nothing real concrete here to prove that we are not alone, Jeff.
2: What are we seeing in these videos?
3: One of the coolest videos, I think, coming out of this one is pretty clear, actually. It was captured in 2020 over the Atlantic Ocean, I believe, by a military aircraft. It was maroon-colored, about 12 to 15 feet high, according to the report of the officers who saw it. To me, it looks like an old school TV studio camera, right, from the 50s and 60s, with big lenses pointing out the front, real bulky shape, not aerodynamic at all. And yet it's moving right to left through the frame of this camera that captured it. It's probably 6 or 7 seconds long. Again, it doesn't really prove anything, but it's remarkably clear compared to some of the other shots that you get, the other snapshots and videos.
2: Are there any theories as to what these phenomena are?
3: Unending theories, Jeff. Everybody has a theory about it, depending upon who you ask. They either dismiss it as rubbish or a camera anomaly, or as absolute evidence that life exists beyond the earth, So yeah, plenty of theories as to what these things might be. But again, nothing set down as an official explanation.
2: What's the Pentagon's position on these incidents?
3: They released these without comment, really. I mean, they say the Pentagon does, where the image was captured, who captured it in many cases. Some of that information is still classified, though. And a general description of what it shows and what's contained there. A lot of these are old paper documents from the 1940s. So, yeah, it's interesting reading for sure. And you can see this stuff, the new website for the Pentagon is war.gov and then /UFO to see some of these documents.
2: ABC's Jim Ryan from Dallas, thank you so much. And that'll do it for this episode of the Northwest Politicast. Thank you for spending part of your day with us and following the discussions, debates, and decisions shaping politics and public policy across the Northwest. 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You can also share this episode with someone else who cares about the topics we discussed today. I'm Jeff Pogula. Thank you for listening, and we'll be back next week. This has been an encore presentation of the Northwest Politicast.
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8: ABC News, I'm Dave Packer. At least one person is dead, more than a dozen others injured after a car drove into a crowd at a pride parade in Berlin.
0: Hundreds of thousands of people coming to celebrate what's known in Germany as Christopher Street Day.
9: Police say an active manhunt is underway for multiple suspects, but authorities are not elaborating on whether they believe this incident was an intentional act or an accident. The Pride event itself was canceled immediately, and people told to go home. This unfolded in a park along the parade route. Authorities saying that some people suffered life-threatening injuries.
0: ABC's Marcus Moore. Mandatory evacuations as a deadly wildfire spread across Western Europe, fueled by a record heat wave. Maine Democrats nominated fifth-generation logger Troy Jackson as the new nominee for U.S. Senate. He'll take on Republican Senator Susan Collins in November, taking the place of Graham Plattner, who withdrew from the race after a sexual assault allegation surfaced earlier this month, which he denies. This is ABC News.
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10: I'm E.S. Henry for Northwest News Radio. The Snohomish County Sheriff's Office is searching for a man that has escaped from the Everett County Courthouse. 39-year-old Kyle Hester escaped from the courthouse after a sentencing hearing, but before he could be placed in custody with U.S. Marshals. Tyler Cunnington from Como News with the details.
11: Around 2:30 p.m., after a judge ordered Hester into custody, he reportedly ran out of one of two side exits at the courthouse. About 20 units responded, with Everett PD and State Patrol assisting the sheriff's office. Canines and drones were deployed while setting a containment area. However, ultimately, Hester got away.
10: Snohomish sheriffs are asking for the public's help in locating Hester. At the time of his hearing, Hester was wearing a purple polo and was seen with a woman while at the courthouse. That woman has been ruled out from being involved in Hester's escape. High-profile porta-potties that were placed in Pioneer Square prior to the World Cup in June will be moved after local business owners complained about their continued presence. The business owners claim that the toilets don't meet the neighborhood's historic qualifications, and they have requested that the city remove them completely. Complaints were registered from business owners at a recent meeting of the Pioneer Square Historic Preservation Board, who made the request to the city. The city of Seattle has agreed to relocate the portable bathrooms, and they should be moved early in August. Sound Transit will be closing the two-line light rail on Sunday to do some finishing work on the rails. Transit authorities announced the closure of the line between Bellevue and Seattle, and the closures are expected to last all day on Sunday. Rail commuters should look to buses for their commute across Lake Washington, and extra shuttles will be in place for the extra workload. For Northwest News Radio, I'm E.S. Henry.
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15: This is America This Week from Westwood One, a recap of the top stories from the week gone by. Coming up today on America This Week,
16: both the rhetoric and the fighting are escalating in the Middle East. Their industrial base has been decimated.
17: Sagar Meghani at the White House.
18: President Trump declares a nuclear agreement reached with Saudi Arabia is contingent on them recognizing the state of Israel. I'm John Stolness in Washington.
19: President Trump announces new tariffs.
20: Have Trump's tariffs increased prices for American families?
19: I'm Joan Jones.
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25: A viral moment at Wrigley Field has the country talking after a Cub fan slapped another fan during the national anthem. I'm Sue Aller.
15: All ahead on America This Week.
14: You're listening to America This Week. I'm John Trout. On Thursday night, the U.S. military launched its 13th consecutive night of bombardment against Iranian positions, which comes as President Trump is saying that a broader offensive may soon be needed. Washington correspondent Sagar Meghani reports the increased rhetoric comes as concerns over shipping intensified with the Houthis in Yemen firing on Saudi oil tankers in the Red Sea and the price of oil surging to $100 a barrel.
26: This is with this skirmish we have with the Islamic Republic of Iran, and I call it that because, let me tell you, they're getting hit so hard, and they want to make a deal. But I say they're not ready to make a deal, because every time they make a deal, they want to change it and everything. They're not ready. They'll be ready very soon.
17: Both the rhetoric and the fighting are escalating in the Middle East.
16: Their industrial base has been decimated. Their defense industrial base has been decimated. They're losing launchers. They're losing radars every single night. They are suffering billions of dollars in damage, and their economy is a disaster.
17: Yemen's Houthi rebels are the latest entrant, saying they attacked two Saudi oil tankers in the Red Sea. They're threatening to shut down another key trade route, even as the global economy reels from the Strait of Hormuz closure.
26: We're doing very well against the Islamic Republic of Iran. We're doing extremely well. They would like to do something, but I say they're not ready yet. They need more of the same. They're not ready yet. They got some evil intentions. We cannot let them have a nuclear weapon.
17: President Trump says if rebel attacks on shipping continue, they and their patron, Iran, will face major military punishment as both sides trade strikes.
16: These people who are calling us every day begging, let's do a deal, they send us messages through other countries, third countries. I mean, they're running out of countries to send. Even I had countries here coming up to me. Oh, I just spoke to the Iranians. They want to do a deal. The problem is, every time these people do a deal, they either break it or after they make it, they want to change the deal. So they're probably not ready to do a deal yet, but they will be soon.
17: Tehran's top diplomat says Iran will adopt an eye for an eye policy for U.S. attacks on its infrastructure. Secretary of State Marco Rubio's response.
16: I saw Arachi, their foreign minister, who the other day say or something about their policies, an eye for an eye. The president's policy is a head for an eye. I mean, honestly, that's what it's going to be. I mean, they will pay a very heavy price.
17: Sagar Meghani at the White House.
14: Just one day after President Trump announced a nuclear agreement with Saudi Arabia, the president added a stipulation that Saudi Arabia must officially recognize Israel and join the Abraham Accords, which could put the deal in doubt. John Stolness has more from Washington.
18: The two sides signed the deal on Wednesday, and it was touted by Energy Secretary Chris Wright on Fox News Thursday morning.
27: Saudi Arabia has been an ally of the United States since the nation's forming, and I'm thrilled in our efforts and where this is going. This will be top level, highest standards for nuclear safety and safeguards ever done.
18: But a few hours later, President Trump appeared to change the conditions of the landmark nuclear agreement, issuing a statement on Truth Social, ensuring that the Saudis would have to officially recognize the state of Israel and join the Abraham Accords. White House Press Secretary Caroline Leavitt, however, says the president's post should not surprise the Saudis.
28: Yes, this deal with Saudi Arabia, the energy deal, is contingent on this condition as far as the president is concerned. So we'll continue to talk with our Saudi counterparts to get the deal finalized and hopefully see them joining the Abraham Accords very soon.
18: And Leavitt made clear there would be no deal without Saudi Arabia joining the Abraham Accords.
28: This is something that he has mentioned on numerous occasions. Going back, I can provide you issue with those statements. And he has said if they don't join the Abraham Accords, the deal is off.
18: The Accords were a signature foreign policy victory during Trump's first term in office, as the UAE and Bahrain were the first to sign. Saudi Arabia has previously said they would not recognize Israel until Israel agrees to a two-state solution with the Palestinians. The Saudis have not yet responded to Trump's new condition. The deal would see the U.S. help Saudi Arabia begin a civilian nuclear energy program, but some lawmakers are concerned they could use the technology to begin building their own nuclear weapons. Secretary of State Marco Rubio, speaking in Manila Thursday, said the U.S. is not the only country who can help the Saudis begin a peaceful nuclear program.
0: When countries decide they want to pursue a peaceful civil nuclear program, we prefer them do it with us.
18: Israeli Prime Minister Benjamin Netanyahu said in a statement he would welcome Saudi Arabia to the Abraham Accords if they were to join. John Stolness, Washington.
1: The Trump administration announced new tariffs on dozens of countries that began at midnight and comes after this week's 50% tariff increases for Canada. This new round of tariffs is designed, according to President Trump, to withstand legal scrutiny after the Supreme Court struck down most of his global tariffs in February. America in the Morning's Joan Jones with more on the story.
2: Administration officials say the tariffs, ranging from 10 to 12.5%, are being imposed under Section 301 of the Trade Act of 1974, arguing that the targeted countries have failed to adequately prevent goods made with forced labor from entering global supply chains. Now, the White House says the move is intended to protect American workers while pressuring foreign governments to strengthen labor standards. U.S. Trade Representative Jamison Greer on CNN.
3: So for over 100 years, the United States has had a law on the books prohibiting the import of goods made with forced labor. This is common sense, and we've enforced this law to prohibit it. What seems like common sense, I think, to you and me, others haven't done. In other countries, no one really has these types of laws. And even in that small handful of countries that have them, they don't really enforce it. And so we have gone to the world over, frankly, over years and across administrations to try to get other countries to act on this.
2: The tariffs cover 60 countries that import 99% of the goods into the USA. Earlier this year, the Supreme Court struck down President Trump's previous emergency tariffs, prompting the administration to adopt a new legal authority for its trade policy. Critics warn that the new tariffs could increase prices for consumers and trigger retaliation from U.S. trading partners. Meantime, Canada's Prime Minister Mark Carney says everything is on the table after the U.S. imposed a new 50% tariff on some $20 billion of Canadian imports.
4: Ready? Because we've been focusing on what we can control. And that's building our strength at home, buying Canadian, backing Canadian workers, building Canadians. That's the resolve of Canadians. That's the foundation on which we're building. We're a reliable partner in a world that's anything but. So we're diversifying our partnerships abroad.
2: Carney says the trade talks with Washington are intensifying ahead of August 19th. That's when the new U.S. tariffs will come into effect. The new levies were announced on Monday, the White House saying they're in response to Canadian tariffs on American auto parts, dairy, and alcohol. I'm Joan Jones.
1: The House passes its pre-vacation bills. Bertha comes ashore in Louisiana, and New York City's mayor under fire for a plan to arrest Benjamin Netanyahu. When America This Week continues after these messages.
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1: Welcome back to America This Week. I'm John Trout. In Washington, the House is scheduled to adjourn for a five-week recess. Republican leaders are feeling good about several big bills that have passed in their chamber Wednesday, but questions remain as to how they will proceed in the Senate. Details from correspondent Rich Johnson.
10: House Speaker Mike Johnson says despite the headlines predicting a rocky road, Republicans had a good week, passing
11: the Clean CR to keep the government funded responsibly, the Stop Insider Trading Act that bans lawmakers from trading and buying individual stocks and from abusing their office for financial gain, the NDAA to provide a much-needed pay raise for our troops and to rebuild the arsenal of freedom.
10: And one more big thing.
11: And the budget resolution that unlocks our third reconciliation bill, which, of course, is Republicans' best shot to get as much of the Save America Act into law as possible.
10: That has President Trump rallying the faithful on behalf of that plan to beef up ID requirements when voting.
26: Everybody call John Thune at the Senate. He's the leader of the Republican Party, and tell him to get this stuff approved.
10: The president at a rally in suburban Atlanta. Reconciliation is the process that bypasses the Senate's ability to filibuster. In this case, the bill bundles money for defense, emergency help for farmers, and includes portions of the Save America Act. Or, as Minnesota Democrat Angie Craig puts it,
12: $10 billion for election rigging.
10: But some Democrats did join with Republicans in passing the Stop Insider Trading Act, which would ban members of Congress from trading stocks.
13: Congress has got to clean up its act, and obviously it could be better bill on stock trading, but, it, you know, half a glass of water is better than no water.
10: Washington State Democrat Marie Glusenkamp-Perez was a yes, joining Republicans like Pennsylvania's Scott Perry.
19: For too long, too many members of Congress have come to Washington to enrich themselves on insider information. It is wrong, and it has to stop.
10: Critics say it's not a true stock trading ban because it would let lawmakers keep whatever stocks they already have in their portfolios. And it does not include the president, vice president, or cabinet members, both present and future. I'm Rich Johnson.
1: While it does not have hurricane force winds, Tropical Storm Bertha made landfall Wednesday afternoon along the Gulf Coast in Louisiana, bringing drenching rain and some flooding along with power outages. As Bertha tracks into Texas, correspondent Clayton Neville reports.
20: Bertha creating dangerous beach conditions and the threat of flooding across the southeast. The storm made landfall in Louisiana's St. Bernard Parish on Wednesday afternoon. It sustained winds of about 45 miles per hour. Jamie Rome with the National Hurricane Center says heavy rains in the storm system were well away from the storm center.
21: And this is what's keeping the flood potential down and will continue to keep the flood potential down for Louisiana.
20: Louisiana Governor Jeff Landry says that his state was ready and is pleased that the storm wasn't as damaging as it could have been.
22: I want to thank everyone out there who prayed real hard that this storm would not affect Louisiana as other storms have.
20: Bertha, just the second named storm of this Atlantic hurricane season. I'm Clayton Neville.
1: New York City Mayor Zohran Mamdani has called Benjamin Netanyahu a war criminal and openly spoke about arresting the Israeli prime minister if he comes to New York City. Katie Clark reports that questions remain as to if Mamdani has the legal authority to act, while the Trump administration has already rebuked the idea.
7: The annual United Nations General Assembly is scheduled for September in New York City. Leaders like Prime Minister of Israel Benjamin Netanyahu could be in New York for the event. He is facing charges by the International Criminal Court for alleged war crimes stemming from the October 7th, 2023 attacks. New York City Mayor Zoran Mamdani spoke to the New York Times about the possibility of arresting Netanyahu if he comes to New York in September.
14: Prime Minister Netanyahu belongs in The Hague. He's a war criminal who has been charged by the International Criminal Court. I've also said that I will follow the laws that we have here in New York City because I believe that there's an importance in following the law as a leader who presides over our city, and that's something that I plan to do.
7: Mamdani faces legal challenges regarding arresting Netanyahu, including violating federal laws. Pennsylvania Senator John Fetterman speaking on Fox News Channel's Maria Bartiromo show.
15: Such a tough guy to say that kind of thing. He has no way to do that. Of course, obviously, America's not even part of that corrupt court. Sit down and focus on the problems that they have in New York.
7: The Israeli government rejects the charges and says they are politically motivated. It's not clear if Netanyahu will be present at the UN Assembly. I'm Katie Clark.
1: President Trump took a victory lap Wednesday after his endorsed candidate won the GOP primary for governor in Arizona. Correspondent Mike Hempen reports that Andy Biggs, who voted to overturn the 2020 election results in Congress, overwhelmingly beat his challenger to face current Governor Katie Hobbs in November.
16: Congressman Andy Biggs has won the Republican nomination for Arizona governor. Biggs overwhelmingly defeated fellow Congressman David Schweikert in the primary. He'll face Democratic Governor Katie Hobbs in what could be one of the closest governor races in November. Biggs is a fierce ally of President Trump and was endorsed by the president. Democrats are locked in a close primary contest in a battleground U.S. House district. Emergency physician Amish Shah is leading Marlene Galan Wood for the chance to take on Jay Feely, the former Arizona Cardinals kicker who won the Republican primary with Trump's endorsement. I'm Mike Hempen.
1: New Jersey's new election controversy gets DOJ's attention and the slap heard around baseball when America This Week continues after these messages.
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1: Welcome back to America This Week. I'm John Trout. The Democrat governor of New Jersey made a shocking announcement Tuesday. Governor Mikey Sherrill said that a glitch in the state's Motor Vehicle Commission computer allowed roughly 6,600 non-citizens to register to vote in New Jersey from 2023 to 2024. Roughly 400 of them actually cast votes. Sherrill said that the names are being removed from the voter rolls and that the non-citizens had been registered through no fault of their own because of a serious software error in New Jersey's motor vehicle system, an error that has allegedly now been fixed. While the number of non-citizens who voted in New Jersey is a tiny percentage of the state's overall electorate, the finding could add fuel to President Trump's claims that non-citizens are voting in large numbers in U.S. elections. It's the slap that everyone's talking about. A young man who did not stand for the national anthem at a Chicago Cubs game was smacked in the back of the head by a Vietnam War veteran. Sue Aller reports on what happened and also what took place between the two men following the head slap.
0: A confrontation over the national anthem at Wrigley Field is going viral, but not for the reason you'd expect. Before Sunday's Cubs-Twins game, video captured an older fan, later identified as a Vietnam veteran, slapping a younger fan on the back of the head after the man stayed seated during the Star-Spangled Banner. The veteran can be heard telling him to stand up before the slap. The video quickly spread online, drawing mixed reactions, but what happened after the cameras stopped rolling tells a different story. The younger fan told police he didn't want the veteran removed from the game or charged. The two men spoke face-to-face, apologized to each other, and reportedly shared a beer before the game continued. Chicago police say no report was filed. The Cubs say while they encourage fans to stand during the anthem, physical confrontations violate the team's code of conduct. And legally, standing for the anthem is tradition, not a requirement. The U.S. flag code recommends the etiquette, but it's voluntary, with no legal penalty for staying seated. I'm Sue Aller.
1: That's our show for today. America This Week is produced by Jeff McKay. I'm John Trout. This is Westwood One.
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10: Leaders pursuing corrective action after an audit found several $1 million in public funds missing from the King County Regional Homelessness Authority.
9: Now, the agency itself is fighting for survival.
11: The report says the agency burned through cash, went deep into the red, and could not reconcile millions of dollars in receivables.
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12: 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This organization has had 10. It's time for it to go.
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18: From ABC News, I'm Dave Packer. A manhunt tonight in Berlin after a vehicle drove into a crowd during the German capital's Pride parade today, leaving at least one person dead, 17 injured, some with life-threatening injuries. ABC's Marcus Moore.
19: Authorities are not elaborating on whether they believe this incident was an intentional act or an accident. The Pride event itself was canceled immediately. Images from the scene that show numerous ambulances there, this unfolding in a park along the parade route, and authorities saying that some people have suffered life-threatening injuries. A terrible night for people there in Berlin.
18: Staying in Europe, where some countries have issued evacuation orders for popular destinations as wildfires spread. In parts of France and Spain, tourists have been told to prepare to leave at a moment's notice. Local officials in the hard-hit Madrid region.